0: solar grids on old factories to produce local energy, community potato crops, pickling clubs, saving the native Welsh language. It's a story of grit and community power. So stay tuned. But first, part one, Quakers and capitalism.
1: This podcast is for informational and educational purposes only and does not constitute investment, legal, or tax advice. Listening does not create an advisory relationship. Can taking personal responsibility for our money and our institutional assets lead to deeper integrity and more equitable power sharing?
0: Yeah, I have my doubts. In part because of the colossal system of capitalism. It's an infrastructure that transcends nation states. There's corporations that are larger than many countries.
1: In my conversations with various Quakers who are passionate about equity and justice, capitalism came up a lot. Peterson, I want to hear your concerns. In this episode of Quakers Today, we hear from friends grappling with a capitalist structure that is at odds with the values we have long promoted within the Religious Society of Friends. And as we discuss finance, I want to remind you that we're exploring ideas, not prescribing financial decisions.
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1: Friends Fiduciary is a sponsor of this podcast. Sponsorship does not constitute an endorsement, and we do not receive compensation based on listener investment decisions.
0: As Quakers, we often talk about walking cheerfully over the earth, answering that of God and everyone. But I feel a friction that I can't ignore. I feel trapped in a massive economic system. I try to live with integrity, but how do I do that when the very ground we stand on, the global economy, is built on extraction and inequity? It isn't just about my individual choices. It's about a system that feels fundamentally at odds with the world we are called to build. My friend Lisa Graustein puts words to this spiritual gap, reminding us that our faith is about the here and now.
2: As Quakers, we believe here and now should be heaven, and it's not. Capitalism and white supremacy are two of the main reasons that it's not. So if we're to bring about the realm of God now, that means we have to have a fundamentally different orientation to how we interact with and share resources than how capitalism or white supremacy would have us view resources. Resources are things to be stewarded and shared versus acquired, bought, sold, traded. I don't think about the money that I've inherited as mine. I think of it as a resource to steward and share, and then also use to work to heal some of the wounds that were caused in its amassing, both specifically within my family lineage and then just more broadly within how capitalism functions.
1: The system is definitely at odds with the well-being of people and the environment. In many ways, I feel that today's capitalism is an extension of the colonialism that created the society we are in today. And that colonialism started at home for colonizers. Celia Federici, author of Caliban and the Witch, says that the massacre of so many women in Europe after the Black Plague prepared white men to continue this massacre in other parts of the world, and that the reason for the massacre was to control labor, a key resource for capitalists. When Europeans first made contact with the peoples in what is now called America, there were decades of conversations between different thinkers of how to treat these new people. Eventually, they decided that Europeans were humans with rights, and everyone else was not. You can see more about this issue in the great book, The Dawn of Everything, by David Graeber and David Wingrow. So where does this leave us as Quakers? The Religious Society of Friends began in a world where colonialism and human enslavement were already in place. Colonialism expanded over time from stealing land and enslaving humans to the neoliberalism that we recognize today. Countries, companies, and individuals from the global north continue to plunder the global south through extractive trade agreements and onerous international debt repayments. Capitalism demands one priority: more capital for more growth. And just like colonialism before it, this comes at the expense of people and our planet. I believe some Quakers have also bought into the

0: this mentality. Too often, we are simply a reflection of our times and not real change agents.
1: When we spoke with Lisa Graustein, she shared a story about New England Yearly Meeting selling some property. It's a story about what happens when our verbal commitments to justice meet the cold reality of a $1 million profit.
2: In 2013 or 2014, New England Yearly Meeting, along with other Christian denominations, formally repudiated the Doctrine of Discovery. This was a 1490 papal document that basically gave sanction for Catholics to colonize and economically prosper from whatever they discovered in the Western Hemisphere, and is the basis for all of colonialism in this hemisphere. A few years later, the Yearly Meeting sold a retirement home that it owned just south of Boston. And after all the legal fees and everything was resolved, there was just a little bit over $1 million left. My understanding was that if we repudiate the Doctrine of Discovery and then we sell stolen indigenous land and keep the profits, that that's inconsistent. That if we repudiate the Doctrine of Discovery, that means we understand the profits from the sale of that stolen land is not belonging to us, but it actually needs to be returned to the descendants of the people who were living there when the land was stolen.
1: If the foundation of our wealth is stolen land, then the engine of our current economy is global extraction. Nathan Klaben, through his work with Right Sharing of World Resources, asks a question that cuts through the marketing of global trade. Who is this economy actually serving?
3: What is right relationship, or what is being in partnership or solidarity, or what is struggling together look like in practice and not just in the words we use? I'm very interested in economics. I went to school for business in my dark past. I am interested in how people get their needs met and how people express their gifts and their vocations. And that's what the economy is, the household. Who's the economy for? In the past, we called them donor-designated projects. The donors determine what's happening, very much paternalistic. It's clear about who has the power. For the projects that we're involved with, the groups of women we partner with to do economic projects in their community, it's about their community and how do they meet those needs, not of the whole thing where people would export goods to the West for a lot of money. What kind of economics is that? It was very much oriented towards people and their local communities and building those relationships.
1: Nathan is pointing to a shift we have to make, moving from charity to right relationship. That means we need to admit that even Quaker organizations have been paternalistic toward others, especially when it comes to money and other resources, focusing on commodities over community. Tracy Gell Sullivan is the executive director of Right Sharing of World Resources. She speaks to the denial that my class and my race allow me.
4: In both an ideal and real sense, for me, Quakerism is a journey with truth. And part of that truth is facing the hard realities of the world and trying to figure out how we can face them our own responsibility, that we can't fix it all. In the U.S., given my class and my racial identity, it's pretty easy to be in denial.
1: Tracy even challenges our definition of wealth. In a capitalistic world, we think of wealth as what we have in the bank. But Tracy reminds us that in the U.S., sometimes wealth includes being free from the violence that comes from debt and poverty.
4: How do you even see what ancestral money is? I'm really clear that both my husband and I, our parents paid for our undergraduate education. Is lack of debt wealth? I think it is nowadays, right? To start our adult life with no debt allowed us so many opportunities. It's a form of ancestral wealth.
0: And Peterson, it's not only Quaker organizations that have struggled with capitalism, it's Quakers themselves. I spoke with David Watt, professor of Quaker studies at Haverford College. David says that much of the wealth we have in the Philadelphia Quaker community can be traced back to cruel, unjust, and inhumane origins.
5: Many of the leaders of Quakerism have come from very wealthy families. Of course, Philadelphia was founded by William Penn. Many of the leaders of Philadelphia in the late 1600s were actually people who came from Barbados. They had left England, made their way to Barbados, and quickly became deeply involved in the sugar plantation and in the economy of slavery. They made lots and lots of money off of sugar and off the labor of enslaved people, and then left Barbados and came to Philadelphia. So there's no purity here. Quakers have had important things to say about economic matters. Quakers were among the very first white Christians to begin to suspect that owning other human beings was immoral. But there's also a deep history of slave owning.
1: I guess you can say I'm on a journey with truth. And the truth I'm seeing is that I cannot simply shop my way to a better world or rely on individual integrity to stop the wheels of extraction. If I truly believe that here and now should be heaven, as Lisa Graustein said, then I have to move beyond being a curious tourist in my own faith. I have to look at the models Nathan Klaben mentioned, mutual aid, community wealth building, and solidarity, not just as alternatives to capitalism, but as the actual practice of the Quaker values I pursue. And that means, in addition to being informed about where I earn and spend my money and where I invest, I also need to understand and recognize how my federal, state, and local taxes are allocated. And that's scary, I have to say. But this is something we will discuss in a future episode. Now, I don't have all the answers yet, but I know that staying in denial is no longer an option for me. If capitalism is a system of violence against the planet and people, then my responsibility isn't just to survive within it. How can I confront it? How can we transform it? How might struggling together in true solidarity provide a path to the just and loving world we seek to co-create?
0: Here is a hard truth. Our conviction as Quakers that there is that of God in everyone also extends to the capitalists themselves, including our own inner capitalist. That of God is also in those of us who continue to benefit from violent extractive capitalism. For us to transform, I believe the violence must first be revealed and stopped. Then we can make amends for past harms. I know that this can feel like a huge project. In our next episode, we'll consider how to proceed once we understand the burden of capitalism. Fran Brokaw, a Quaker navigating inherited wealth, will share her own journey of reconciling with said wealth.
6: The second year, we were asked to raise a particular amount of money and commit to giving money to a group. And the third year, to raise money and to donate it to a neighborhood of people. I came home from it seeing the money that I inherited from my parents, from my uncle. It felt like in The Hobbit, the dragon in The Hobbit. I felt like I had this hoard of jewels and money and wealth that I'm guarding over. And that the goal of having that money is to have it get bigger and bigger and bigger.
1: If you want to go deeper into how Quakers have wrestled with integrity and finance, check out the Quaker Speak video, What If Wall Street Were Honest? North Carolina Quaker Mark Hulbert has been tracking investment advisors since the early 80s. He talks about what motivated him to try to make Wall Street honest.
7: Yeah, I grew up a Quaker, was born into it. As I got out of graduate school, I took a number of writing and research projects. And one of those was to write an article about some of these investment advisors who were speaking at a conference, all of whom got up and said how great they were and how much money you would have made if you'd only been smart enough to follow them. And you knew that they could not all be telling the truth because they were contradicting each other, but you couldn't also a priori tell which one of them was lying or if all of them were lying. And this was so offensive to my philosophical sensibilities and my religious sensibilities.
0: You can hear the rest of Mark's testimony at the Quaker Speak YouTube page or at quakerspeak.com. Just search for
1: What If Wall Street Were Honest?
0: We love sharing a variety of voices on this show, but keep in mind that our guest views are their own and don't always reflect the official position of Friends Journal or Quakers Today sponsors.
1: Diana, last month we spoke about the economy as a global household, but for a lot of people, that house feels more like a trap. So how can someone like me, with financial and social privilege, better understand how hard it can be to get ahead?
0: There is an unconventional resource called Spent. It's a browser-based survival game that puts you right in the middle of the poverty trap. You start with $1,000 and 30 days to survive. Every day you face a choice. Do you fix the car so you can get to work? Or do you pay for your child's medicine? It's not just about the math. It's about the impossible trade-offs people make every day. It shows how expensive it is to be poor in our current system.
1: So it's like real-life Survivor. It shows that human cost of finance within our current system. Yeah, I bet it's going to be a really good first step toward empathy and true relational finance for some.
0: It really could be. The game Spent is free, and you can play it at playspent.org.
1: This tool provides one perspective and should not be the sole basis for investment decisions.
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1: 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I'm your guest host, Peter Santoscano. You just heard an excerpt from Quakers Today. Quakers Today, when I listen back to that conversation, one phrase keeps coming to me. It's right relationship. Right relationship. How can we be in right relationship? I understand that. in my own family and my community, but when it comes to money, that has been much more of an abstract idea. Moving away from charity and moving toward real solidarity, that is the step that I want to move in my life and in my communities. 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You can find it at playspent.org. It puts you right in the shoes of someone trying to survive on a low income. 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That's quakerstoday.org. Now, if our first half was about wrestling with big global systems, our second half takes us to local grassroots community action. When we come back, we are stepping right into the valleys of North Wales. You're going to meet a fantastic group of people, an activist from London who learned Welsh, a Welshman whose neighbors are named after local rivers, a fellow from Mississippi who found his way to a Welsh chapel, and a local organizer hosting climate conversations over tea and cake. Five small towns turned climate action on its head. They went hyper-local and developed local connections based on each town's culture and the Welsh language. Their discussions led to questions. Who has extra cucumbers to pickle? Who has space for solar panels? Who still speaks the old language? And who is ready to dream about the future? These questions led to a community-run project that brings people together and supports the regional efforts to build up the Welsh language and culture. They started a project called Gwirthni. In Welsh, that means greening us. It is an uplifting, practical story of grassroots hope. So don't go anywhere. The second half of Spirit in Action is coming right up.
8: 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I'm waving hi to places like WXOJ in Northampton, Massachusetts, KCEI and their cultural energy in Taos, New Mexico, and WMTN in Sewanee, Tennessee, among others. We have to work together to have a strong enough voice to offset that of billionaires channeled through the vast media empire they own and control. 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Together, we are powerful. Individually, our voices are easily ignored. But the voices I want to lift up today are those brought to us via Peterson Toscano and Diana Yanez, guest hosting for today's Spirit in Action.
1: Welcome back to Spirit in Action. I'm Peterson Toscano. We now turn to part two, a trip to North Wales. It comes from my personal podcast, Bubble and Squeak. You're going to hear from four speakers, and they're going to tell you about five towns in one of those left-behind places in the world. Here in central Pennsylvania, where I've lived for over 10 years now, I hear trains pass through all the time. In fact, I live in an old passenger railway station that has been converted into a home. Sometimes the train rolling through Sunbury, Pennsylvania on 3rd Street, just one block away, sounds like it's pulling up to the house. Over 100 years ago, they built the rail infrastructure to connect Sunbury and the wider world to the coal boom towns of Mount Carmel, Centralia, and Shamokin. These towns were once prosperous because of anthracite coal mines. When I drive through coal country, I see mounds of black waste, once grand buildings now in disrepair, empty storefronts, and Dollar General stores. Many people who grew up in this isolated region have never left, but in their minds and in their conversations, they regularly travel back in time to a place of prosperity, community, and strong cultural identities. Over 3,000 miles away across the Atlantic is a region in northern Wales that reminds me a lot of Pennsylvania's coal country. They also have a storied mining history, not with coal, but with slate. Over the past 2 years, I've gotten to know some people in Wales. They told me about their towns with names I struggle to pronounce. Blaena Festignog, Caernarvon, Dyfrin Nantlle. Central PA and North Wales have different stories and histories, but they are also made up of towns shaped by what was pulled from the ground. I spoke with four people living in North Wales.
9: My name is Nina Bentley. I live in a town called Blaena Festiniog in North Wales, but I grew up in London. I moved here about 11 years ago.
10: My name's Phil McGrath. I grew up on the island of Ynysmon. Now I live in Caernarfon, which is a town about 10 minutes away from where I grew up. It's a Welsh-speaking town. There's about 89% of people speak Welsh here. In between, I've lived in other places, Liverpool, California, and I think I found my home here because it's just full of interesting people. It's working class people. You have poets, judges, solicitors, doctors, builders, plumbers, all mixing in the Welsh language. It's pretty cool.
11: My name's Trey McCain. So I grew up in Northeast Mississippi. I work for a charity that supports chapels and churches here in the area. And that is how I was originally introduced to Wales as well. It was on an exchange between churches, almost 20 years ago now. It's been a part of my story for a long time.
9: The town itself is very grey in colour. We have every different shade of grey here. We were the town that roots the world. That is the stat line for Blaena Festiniog. There's the evidence of a thriving slate industry all around us, mountains of slate waste. So the population of this town is now about 5,000, but it used to be upwards of 11,000.
1: And there is Gwyneth Jones, who you will hear from in a moment. She was the first communications manager of a community project that is directly and indirectly involved in climate action. But this is not your typical climate change environmental group. This one is grounded in place and language.
10: Growing up in Northwest Wales, you know, especially with a language, in my school, almost 60-70% of the people were named after rivers, mountains, hills, counties, the county you were born in, etc. So that link to sort of nature and your area is intrinsic in people.
1: Gwyneth Jones contacted me about a bold experiment that brought five small Welsh communities together. Gwyneth and a handful of local volunteers did the slow and steady work that led to a series of assembly meetings, visioning sessions, and the launch of individualized local projects. The overall project is called Gwyrni.
10: Gwyrni means sort of a greening process, so to green something. And it has a double meaning in Welsh because ni, it means us. So it has a double meaning of greening, but also to green us.
1: Gwyrni. That's spelled G-W-Y-R-D-D, capital N-I. Gwyrni.
9: You're putting an extra syllable in that. It's Gwyrni.
11: The double D in Welsh is pronounced the, as in there, or then. And then everything else is more or less how it looks and how it sounds. Gwyrni.
1: Gwyrni.
11: The great thing about Welsh is once you know what one's letter sounds like, it's pretty easy to say just about anything, with only a few exceptions.
12: We work in five different geographical areas, even though we're in one county and nothing's further than an hour away from anything else. But still, each area has a very different character, a very different way of approaching people and getting people involved. That's also partly about the personality of the facilitator and the community, but also the character of the area. So we've never managed to do a one-size-fits-all approach for anything that we've done. It's always very complicated work, and it's, you know, it's really based on relationships as well. So you can put posters out there, you can put adverts out there, but in the end, most people come to events because of word of mouth, because they know the person who's organizing it, because they trust something about the name.
1: Now, I don't want to pretend that Wells Slate Towns and Pennsylvania Coal Towns are the same place. They are not. Wells has its own language and history of conquest and its own arguments with England. But I know something about places where the land was cut open and resources extracted. Places where wealth traveled elsewhere, and the people who stayed were left to explain why the place still matters. Phil McGraw is very direct about a growing power imbalance in North Wales. Middle-class English people can outbid many locals, pushing up house prices in an area people want to live in because of its beauty. But the tension is deeper than real estate. It is about the survival of a culture. Trey McCain, the fellow you heard earlier who moved to Wales from Mississippi, quickly realized what was at stake for his neighbors.
11: Despite the fact that this is Wales and this is where Welsh is from, Welsh is spoken by a minority of people within Wales today. And that's because, well, over the past few centuries, it has lost ground bit by bit and sometimes quite rapidly to English because of economic reasons, because of immigration reasons. It's something that really touches people here. As they look back, they feel like they've lost quite a bit. They've lost the work that was here. They've lost their language and culture.
1: Even in the specific towns that are overwhelmingly Welsh-speaking, the dominance of English still exerts a heavy pressure. Nina Bentley, who moved to the region from London over a decade ago, sees this systemic friction firsthand when just trying to do basic community organizing.
9: Even though 90% of people are first language Welsh speaking, that doesn't necessarily mean that all the resources that come into the community are in the Welsh language.
1: Where I live in central Pennsylvania, the new arrivals are often Latinos. But both places are asking the same uncomfortable question. When a place has been economically hollowed out, who gets to arrive, who stays, and who gets to decide what the future sounds like? As citizens in Northern Wales, the newcomers and the longtime residents seized an opportunity to build community and bring about meaningful change.
10: Started off with Grant Peasley, who is an Australian. He moved to Wales about 20 years ago, you know, learned the language to a standard where he can run community engagement sessions and present at the highest level of government. He wanted to turn it around, so it was really sort of from the bottom up. He felt that the community assemblies was a better word for this because it was going to be driven from really from the heart of the community. The task was to ask the question, how can we respond locally to climate change? What is within our power to respond? That probably put us on the path. It changed my life, really.
1: The assemblies brought people together to share, learn, listen, discuss, and plan before taking any action.
10: We spent 100 hours with five different communities in Northwest Wales. Four of them were ex-industrial sites. The Rust Belt, the Forgotten People, probably contributed GDP-wise so much to the economies of America and Wales, but never saw the real benefits or the long-term benefits and have just been left to fend by themselves, really. We were working within tricky, left-behind communities. This was being done bilingually, to make sure that, you know, English language people felt welcomed, but also people who spoke Welsh.
11: It was really focused on listening, teaching us to listen to each other, and then taking the ideas that we had and running with them and finding ways that we could respond and help the resiliency of our communities for the future.
9: And when I first started this work, I was really unsure as to whether climate change was more important than community development, or community development was more important than climate change. I was like a little bit in my spare time wrestling with the idea of priorities and importance.
10: The end goal was for these communities to come up with an action plan for themselves, split into different categories, food, energy, transport, etc. And now we have all those groups actually bringing projects to fruition. People are connected to nature. And I always bring it up in community assemblies that through language and the history of people, you can see how they're connected and how they almost feel like protectors of their own land.
1: Some of the most successful projects center on food, growing food, storing food, and sharing food. For Nina, in her town, they found common ground around potatoes.
9: It's very specific to my area, and it's very specific to the action plan that came out of the assembly process, because the assembly members literally said, we need to grow more stuff. Let's start with potatoes. Let's get everybody growing potatoes. So there's some hyper-local stuff that's really specific around the landscape, the people, and the plans that came out of the assembly.
1: At regular gatherings, some large and some small, community members get to know each other. This included what everyone was growing and what to do with the excess. Here is Phil talking about how pickling became a hot topic.
10: So we had all sorts of things come out of these questions and these sort of long sessions of engagement. Pickling club, pickling onions, pickling jams or jellos, people coming together to use what they've grown. That's what was awesome about the sessions. So we'd be on a Wednesday night, a cold, wintry Wednesday night in a community hall, and people would say, wow, I did not know that you grew these. Why won't we swap? Or we can make pickles. We can have a farmer's market by the end of spring or whatever, just to start it off. It just brought people together.
1: Where I live in central PA, pickling and canning are cultural traditions. You can easily purchase canning supplies in the local grocery stores. Canning is a big deal. Trey respects local traditions in Wales and is willing to introduce new practices.
11: The idea was through the cwtiklo, we would find a way to relearn the traditions that already exist here in Wales, to keep food, to preserve food, to pickle it, to ferment it, all of the above, but then also introduce new traditions. I've been chatting with a friend of mine who's written a lot about the food history of Wales. He said, there's no sauerkraut tradition here in Wales. There's no need to pickle cabbage because the weather here is pretty mild year-round. People wanted a cabbage. They went outside. They got the cabbage. But there are other needs when it comes to ensuring that we don't waste the harvest that we have, like learning how to make jams and preserves. There's a food pantry here in Rorsav. And Rorsav is the local community benefit society that's been working with me here in Dr. Nansha. And every Friday afternoon, Rorsav runs a pantry. And a pantry is a scheme that helps to reduce food waste. So supermarkets donate food rather than see it go to waste. It's run through a scheme called Fair Share here in the UK. And to that, sometimes local producers will add food. But a few weeks ago, someone donated a big basket of cucumbers, more than could be taken away. And so that was an opportunity for us to say, well, let's make pickles out of them. And most of the time when you say pickle here in the UK, people think of a spread that you might put on a sandwich. So we always had to call them cucumber pickles.
1: Gwyneth Jones sees how the various food projects do more than produce local crops. As people grow and share food, older and newer community members connect. They also deepen their shared understanding of climate change within a Welsh context.
12: We launched something called Panad i'r Blaned, which is like a cup of tea for the planet. This is also building on the aim of strengthening the Welsh language side of things and supporting people who are learning Welsh. So this is a meeting up in Welsh, having a cup of tea and some cake and talking about environmental, nature, climate topics. So there's like a slightly different topic every time. We've had a mix of Welsh-speaking Welsh people coming along and also learners, people who have moved to the area and want to practice Welsh. There's been a good turnout, There's a little like core group of people who are coming every month. It's currently happening in four different areas that we have, and we're hoping we can spread that out and have more of them going on.
1: In cold country where I live, the rail lines still feel like veins. Some are active and some are ghosts. I live in Sunbury, PA, which once boasted two passenger railway stations. One of these has been converted into a massive curated flea market of sorts with a cafe. The other one, which was originally wired for electricity by Thomas Edison himself, now houses a real estate company on the first floor. My partner Glenn and I live on the second floor, in a lofty space that has been converted into a three-bedroom apartment. Towns like Sunbury were built around a promise of unlimited growth. We are left with rusting infrastructure. As part of the local assemblies, the community members imagined their towns in the future. They considered questions like, what is your vision for your local area by 2050? Fanciful ideas turned into actual projects. Phil shares how visioning sessions like this sparked ideas with multiple benefits.
10: In the 60s, a lot of these rural communities in Wales were disconnected from the trains to decision in London to save money, basically. People wanted to be reconnected because connected communities are successful communities. Two communities wanted to be connected just by a bike trail. In a car, it would take 2 minutes to get from one to the other. But if you wanted to walk it, you know, the way the roads worked, it would take probably 40 minutes. You could be in almost England in that time, you know, just by two villages that were within like a mile of each other. So just things, simple things like that to help local people, which would probably have the knock-on effect of, you know, the grocers in the next town getting more people because people could go on a bike or their friends after school wouldn't have to rely on their parents taking their cars. So, you know, simple things that would help the environment, that would connect people together.
1: Phil found there was consensus among a group of citizens to work on energy projects.
10: So there was a dormant community energy group in the area, and we thought, okay, I will take over directorship with another guy that works with us, and we will keep it going until there's a community energy group that has come from these climate assemblies. We would do all the work, maybe prep a grant application for some money to get some solar panels on industrial rooftops. We wanted local people who were embedded in the community to take it over. So it wasn't run from someone 10 minutes up the road even. And it's almost how we're trying to treat energy now, decentralization of energy systems. So we're taking an industrial roof, which is an X factory, which was a toilet roll factory, and it closed just before COVID, which was ironic because they would have needed to open new factories because there was a shortage of toilet roll. So it's taken time, but I think this is the element which is nice about Wales and the social side of Wales. People have come together, sort of the public sector and the private sector, to turn it into a decarbonization hub.
1: In each of the five places, projects have popped up, each coming out of deep conversations.
9: We're trying to be really independent of any big organizations and influential funding structures. But also, we're all really trying to work in a way that gets the ideas and the needs, the impetus and the design and everything from members of the community in order to deliver that rather than kind of go with an idea of what should be done, do that to people and then expect it just to work. And so that's the like founding principle of the assembly part of the GWISNI organization. And that's definitely a similarity, like a high-level similarity that we would all work across.
1: This collection of towns and community volunteers has done something extraordinary in Northern Wales. In a world of growing political and environmental uncertainty, they have taken control of their destinies. Much like a field of tender shoots at the beginning of the growing season, though, all of this work is fragile and requires care.
12: The seedling analogy is very relevant. And the aim with GWISNI is that all the projects will eventually be taken over and run by the communities. You know, like in the ideal vision, the facilitator helps the group set something up. So say they want to generate their own energy or start a food growing project or a repair cafe, that we help them set that up, but also help them find funding to keep it going and to make it sustainable and to turn it into its own thing. The ideal thing for us is to make ourselves not needed. Yeah, it does require a lot of nurturing to start growing those trees.
1: Over 2 years ago, Gwyneth Jones and I first spoke about GWISNI. And in that time, the prospect of addressing the causes and impacts of climate change seemed more out of reach than they were 20 years ago. Yes, there have been technological advances, and more people are concerned. But with the second Trump presidency, the U.S. federal government has doubled down on its fight against renewable energy sources while embracing increased fossil fuel extraction. Add to this, America is responsible for releasing megatons of heat-trapping gases as a result of military strikes in Iran. Talking about climate change seems harder than ever. Even people who are concerned about the impact of fossil fuel pollution are momentarily distracted by the need to fight for democracy, women's rights, LGBTQ+ rights, and social justice for all types of immigrants. The good news is that in order to do meaningful climate work, you do not have to call it climate work. Building stronger communities is one of the single most important things citizens can do to address the multiple crises we face, including global warming. Gwyneth is fully aware of the challenges we face.
12: When people in the UK are polled on what the most pressing issues are, climate still comes at like number 9 or 10. So the bigger things people are worried about are the economy, the National Health Service, you know, the political situation. A lot of people have been led to believe, you know, like immigration is the biggest threat facing them. So climate comes very low down the list a lot of the time, even though contradictory, you know, there's studies showing that 75 to 80% of people say that they are worried about climate change. You know, we deal with the most pressing issues that are right in front of our faces, right? That's just how we're wired. Yeah, so it makes sense that climate's not the top of people's lists a lot of the time.
1: But the thing with climate change, folks, is that we don't give up easily. I have never seen a more determined, resilient, and creative bunch of people than folks who have dedicated their lives to addressing the causes and impacts of climate change. It is not sexy or rewarding work, not at first, but Gwyneth, Phil, Nina, Trey, and the other folks in North Wales connected with Gwythney are doing the hard work today.
12: The urgency of the climate emergency, it's not that obvious to most people. In fact, where we live in Northwest Wales, we've not experienced the same extremes of heat that most of the UK did the last two summers. So they really don't feel that climate change is that pressing an issue. And it might be only when it's too late, you know, or only when people can no longer avoid it that they suddenly realize that it is important. And so in a way, we're planting seeds now, but it might be another 5 to 10 years before people really realize the importance of doing this work.
1: Speaking with Nina, Trey, Phil, and Gwyneth, I'm reminded once again about the importance of connection, people-to-people connection, and connection to the land, culture, and history. Someone who lives in or moves to a place like central Pennsylvania or North Wales and has grand ideas for change will do well to lean into what is hyper-local. Each town, each street, they each have their own history and culture. Understanding and embracing what is already there is essential to building community and trust. Doing so will lead to surprising, fresh ideas and partnerships. A town does not become the future all at once. Sometimes it starts by asking, who has potatoes? Who has a roof for solar panels? Who still speaks the old language? Who remembers where the train used to stop? Who is willing to sit in a room on a cold night and imagine that the place is not finished? Thank you for listening to this episode. And special thanks to Nina Bentley, Phil McGraw, Trey McCain, and Gwyneth Jones from the Gwythney Project in North Wales. To learn more, search for Gwythney, and that is spelt, you ready? G-W-Y-R-D-D-N-I. You can find Bubble and Squeak wherever you listen to podcasts, or just search for Bubble and Squeak Peterson. You'll find me. Thank you so much for joining me today on Spirit in Action. And Mark, thank you, as always, for the honor of sitting at the desk and sharing these stories. I hand the controls back to you.
8: 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I'm Mark Helpsmeet, and I hope you find deep roots to support you to grow steadily toward the light. This is Spirit in Action.

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1: Breaking news. Two acequias in Cuesta today have filed a federal lawsuit against the EPA and the USDA against the hydrogen project in Cuesta. They have been working on this for several months, and it was drafted mostly by Honorio Justin Riel and signed by a federal attorney. They are asking for a preliminary injunction against the whole project.
2: For the Daily Yonder and Public News Service, this is the news from rural America. A hunger relief organization's new report shows food insecurity touches every county, with rural and southern communities facing the biggest gaps. Feeding America's Melanie Hall says food scarcity can create a downward spiral.
3: People who are food insecure are more likely to get a chronic disease. That puts a strain on our healthcare system. Kids that are food insecure, it is harder for them to perform well in school.
2: Nearly 13 million older adults reported food insecurity in 2024, and 8 out of 10 counties with the highest rates were rural. As fires rage across Oregon, the state is training responders to better support older adults in rural areas amid disasters. Julia Brown, with a nonprofit Age Plus, says they're teaching police, paramedics, and other responders how to be more age-aware during extreme weather events. She notes in most emergencies, officials rely on individuals to pack a go bag and plan an evacuation route, but not everyone can.
4: Older adults living independently may not have easy access to transportation, may be living with chronic illness or disability.
2: Laura Byerly, with an Oregon workforce program, says an important topic is talking to folks who don't want to evacuate.
5: When an older adult says, I'm not leaving and you can't make me, what are the opportunities we have there for a conversation? What is the legal requirement?
2: Research shows older adults outside of cities are disproportionately impacted by disasters. Whitesburg, Kentucky's devastating 2022 flood is being commemorated with a new downtown mosaic, illustrating how the community is rebuilding. Artist Lacey Hall is spearheading the effort as part of Letcher County's Growing Home event.
6: They wanted it to commemorate the flood, but also honor the people here, the grit, the strength.
2: Hale, in part, built the mural around fragments of broken treasures donated by community members.
7: A woman donated a box full of buttons and pendants and doodads of all sorts.
2: The bits of pottery and glass create the mosaic alongside Eastern Kentucky flora and fauna, like Joe Pye weed, black-eyed Susans, kingfishers, herons, and the dragonflies that call mountain streams home. The dog days of summer are here, and with them come one of nature's most awe-inspiring sights, the Perseid meteor showers. American Meteor Society contributor Robert Lunsford says visibility will vary by location and weather, but shooting stars will shine brightest just before dawn from August 12th through the 24th.
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2: Skies without light pollution are best for viewing nature's fireworks. For the Daily Yonder and Public News Service, I'm Roz Brown. For more rural stories, visit dailyyonder.com.
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1: This is Robin Collier, president of Cultural Energy. We just won a new legal victory August 6th with the New Mexico Court of Appeals issuing a detailed ruling affirming the right to quiet title in a land grant. This sets precedent and makes the ruling binding on all courts in New Mexico. Kudos to Judge Emilio Chavez for making the original ruling and our excellent attorney, Ernest Padilla, for defending us. We still have to resolve competing claims, but this makes it easier to move toward expanding our coverage to 500,000 listeners with 89.5 FM.

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0: He claims that all Jews support his movement and his actions, his crimes. And he misuses our religion and our identity to justify all these criminal actions. We say no. All of this, all that Israel stands for, this genocide in Gaza, this murder in the West Bank, this all occupation of 78 years in Palestine, all of this is ridiculous. All of this is criminal.
1: Netanyahu has come to Washington for the seventh time since Donald Trump's second term began. And every single time he lands here, it's not a diplomatic visit. It's a war council, because every single time he visits, he colludes with the U.S. ruling class to expand a genocide that stretches across Palestine, across Lebanon, across Syria, across Yemen, and across Iran. There is always just another case of escalation, another pitch for justification for more bombs, drawing the United States deeper into the regional conflicts, despite the opposition of the American people and by the millions around the world who reject another U.S.-backed regional war. Shame! And every time he leaves Washington, the bombs fall harder and the aggression expands and more land is stolen and more of our people are murdered. Shame!
2: That was Breakthrough News and the Financial Express on the protests against Israeli Prime Minister Benjamin Netanyahu during his visit to Washington, D.C. to attend the funeral of Senator Lindsey Graham. On today's Code Pink Radio podcast, we'll talk about Netanyahu's visit, protests in D.C. and at the United Nations, and Israel's futile attempts to reverse U.S. public opinion by manipulating AI chatbots. A July Economist YouGov poll

0: said, yes, arrest him. 23%, not sure. 53%, no. Among independents, 55% said, yes, arrest Netanyahu. 25%, not sure. 20% said no. Of course, the Trump administration did not arrest Netanyahu. Instead, Trump met with this wanted war criminal at the White House for over an hour. No cameras, no press, no public statement. But there was a lot of finger wagging later, with Netanyahu pointing emphatically at Secretary of State Rubio and Secretary of War Hegseth at Graham's funeral. Meanwhile, in New York, dozens of UN delegates walked out. Some booed as Israeli Prime Minister Netanyahu approached the podium. 77 delegations were either completely absent or left the hall. According to CNN, the empty or protesting seats included regional critics like Egypt, Jordan, Lebanon, Syria, Iran, Saudi Arabia, as well as Pakistan, Malaysia, Indonesia, Brazil, South Africa, and Spain. Genocide is not a good look, and try as he might, Netanyahu cannot reverse U.S. public opinion. Despite having a cheerleader in the U.S. Senate, I'm talking about Senator Chuck Schumer, the leader of the Democratic caucus, he was confronted recently when independent journalist Sam Husseini shouted at Schumer during a forum on corruption in the Trump administration. Listen.
1: Presidency is supposed to be a public trust. Trump has turned it into the single most profitable...
2: Senator, you talk about corruption. How can you talk about corruption when you back genocide? What could be more corrupt than backing genocide? This is part of the same con with you and Trump playing off of each other. Oh, he's worse. Oh, he's worse. You were put on notice in November of 2023 by the Center for Constitutional Rights and other legal and human rights organizations. Notice on potential legal liability for aiding, abetting, inciting, or conspiring to commit genocide through congressional acts and demands. You were put on notice, and you backed it, and you backed a genocide to the hilt for years on end. How dare you talk about corruption? How dare you talk about corruption?
1: Thank you for your diatribe.
2: Oh, now, you get to make a hypocritical speech every day. And God forbid you should be questioned about your diabolical record. It's amazing that you can show your genocidal face in public.
3: How you doing, sir?
2: Mr. Senator.
0: Schumer on the hot seat. A political poll from June detailed that 47% of people who plan to vote Democratic think Schumer should not remain in party leadership. Only 28% said he should keep his job as minority leader. With Democratic Party backers of Israel's genocide losing currency with their base, the Israeli government is in a panic. More on that on Israel's propaganda campaign after this.

I'm Marcy Winograd. Welcome back to Code Pink Radio for a discussion of Israel's propaganda campaign to try to convince us through texting and AI manipulation that Israel is not committing genocide in Gaza and war crimes across West Asia. The Hill reports Israel has set aside $730 million to spread propaganda, what they call Hasbara, and has spent over $100 million on registered U.S. influence efforts under the Foreign Agents Registration Act, or FARA. According to DropSite News, the Israeli government signed a $46.5 million contract with a company you've probably never heard of, Clock Tower X, to manipulate AI. On our Code Pink Radio podcast this week, the independent journalist who reported that story is with us. Listen. I'm Marcy Winograd with Code Pink Radio, and it's my great honor to have as a guest Nick Cleveland Stout. He is a research associate in the Democratizing Foreign Policy Program at the Quincy Institute for Responsible Statecraft. Nick investigates foreign influence, think tank funding, and war profiteering. Lots of that, huh? Previously, he conducted research on U.S.-Brazil relations as a Fulbright scholar at the

0: the Federal University of Santa Catarina. His work has appeared in Responsible Statecraft, The Nation, The Intercept, The Brazilian Report, Dropsite News, and The Hill. And I read his article, his latest article in Dropsite News, titled "Israel is Paying Millions to Train AI Chatbots How to Talk About Gaza." It's working. Tell us, in broad strokes, Nick, what you discovered in researching for this article.
1: Yeah, well, first of all, thank you so much for having me. And the reason I wanted to write this article is because we know that this is something that Israel is interested in. They're very interested in this kind of new frontier of influence and have explicitly stated that trying to influence artificial intelligence is very important to that goal. This overarching goal of like winning the information war, the Eighth Front, which is what Netanyahu refers to this information war as. And as part of that, the Israeli government hired Brad Parscale, who's Trump's former campaign manager. He ran the 2016, 2020 different elections for Donald Trump. And famously in 2016, he also he was the guy who hired Cambridge Analytica, this very kind of scandal-ridden firm that acquired data through very suspicious means and was engaged in micro-targeting campaigns. But the reason the Israeli government hired Parscale is to train these different LLMs. More and more Americans are getting their information from chatbots. Instead of, Wikipedia, for instance, or whatever, an article, they'll pull up Claude, ChatGPT, Gemini, one of these different chatbots that the big tech companies offer, and they'll ask, a question like, "Oh, is Israel committing a genocide in Gaza?" And the goal of the Israeli government is that they want their narrative to be present within the answer to those questions. And so the Israeli government contracted Parscale about almost a year ago at this point, actually, around September of last year. But up until this Dropsite piece, there wasn't really much in terms of trying to determine how successful these operations have been. And so what I really set out to do is to understand how successful Parscale has been in trying to infiltrate these different chatbots. And so I spoke with a bunch of disinformation researchers, tried to put together, a hopefully sound methodology in trying to figure that out. And the TLDR, the summary here is that they are quite successful. A lot of chatbots are being influenced by Israel and presenting more pro-Israel narratives.
0: Whether or not they will succeed in convincing people that those narratives make sense is a whole other story. I have a sociologist friend who says, because I often talk about education and how the Israel lobby has infiltrated our schools and wants to expand Holocaust education to legitimize the necessity of a Jewish declared state imposed on Palestine. And she says, it's just not going to work. I mean, we've lived through this genocide. It's almost 3 years now. People have seen it live on their cell phones, but I guess that's to be determined, right? In the meantime, you mentioned a number of websites. I don't know that I have the complete list, but this is what I see. Olivia, these are websites that Pascal created as part of a $46.5 million contract with the Israeli government to spread what I would call disinformation, right? So the names of these websites are Olivia, Justorium, FactSignal, Cognitura, Cultura Via, PaxPoint, Compassionate Pulse, and I'm sure there are a few others that I'm missing. I don't know. But the question is, so how does he manage to infiltrate AI with these websites? At the bottom, we should say that it does say at the bottom, the website is paid for by the Israeli government. If you want to know more, you can contact the Justice Department. But that's way at the bottom. I don't know how many people are going to scroll that far down. So can you walk us through, Nick, how this ecosystem works, where they can infiltrate AI and manipulate it.
1: Totally happy to. So there are a few different ways to kind of, see how successful this operation has been. One is like, are they, if you ask a question, that contains like some of the language used in one of these articles, will these chatbots reference them? So for instance, one of the examples I included in the article on that front was, I just asked Perplexity, which is one of the largest chatbots in the US by market share. I just asked, is it beneficial for the US to further military cooperation with Israel? And chatbots usually give a kind of both sides answer. They'll present, like, well, we don't know for sure, but maybe. And this Perplexity just answered with one word. It just said yes. And if you click the sources button at the bottom, then you'll see a couple different websites pop up, and one of those websites happens to be paxpoint.org, which is one of these websites that is that Brad Parscale created to try and influence these different chatbots. So there's that, which is chatbots pulling sources directly from the internet, but it actually goes a lot deeper, and I actually think that that only scratches kind of the surface of how complex this operation is, or how deeply penetrating this can be, which is that he the real goal is to also influence the underlying training data, meaning if someone asks a question, really, unless my experience with chatbots has largely been, unless you like ask for sources, it usually just kind of provides sort of this answer that's based on its prior knowledge, meaning its training data, as opposed to going out in the internet, scouring different sources, and trying to come back with an answer for you. And so that is kind of that underlying training data is like gold for an actor like Israel to try and integrate its messaging into artificial intelligence. And so the largest repository, or one of the largest repositories of data for chatbots, is a organization by the name of Common Crawl. It's a 501c3, and what it does is it acts as a kind of the backbone of the artificial intelligence industry. It sends out crawlers once a month that go and scrape every corner of the internet, or every corner of the internet that it deems worthy, and incorporates all of that data into its database. And then what happens is different artificial intelligence companies use that data, and they'll have their own filters, and they'll filter for certain types of data. But a lot of that comes from Common Crawl. I mean, there was a form of ChatGPT that 60% of its tokens were using ChatGPT, or sorry, were using Common Crawl data. And I was able to run some different types of tests and confirm that a number of these different chatbots are also trained on data from these websites, and in particular, Microsoft Copilot and Google Gemini. And Google Gemini, in particular, I think is particularly concerning, given that Gemini is what comes up if you're just searching something on Google. At the very top, it'll give you an AI overview, and that AI overview is generated by Gemini. And so, this is infiltrating not just different chatbots, but also Google searches.
0: Exactly. And for those who tuned in, I am speaking with Nick Cleveland Stout. He has an excellent article in Dropsite News. Israel is paying millions to train AI chatbots how to talk about Gaza. It's working. Well, we shall see. It's working in the sense that it's being incorporated into some of these queries. For example, so you mentioned Common Crawl, and that's a foundation. They kind of tout themselves as being very democratic, very transparent. I I don't really use ChatGPT. I'm trying to stay away from AI. I went in to buy a new phone and they said, "Oh yeah, we've got AI on it." And I'm like, "No." So this is new ground in some sense for me. But I put in my a Google search, "How are the US and Israel bound by common values?" That's not really the way I speak, but that was the exact verbiage from this Israel website. Olivia, right? And we should say that these websites that Pascal has created are registered with with FARA,
1: Yes.
0: Foreign Agents Registration something, right? FARA. But you won't see that unless you scroll all the way to the bottom. So I Googled, how are the US and Israel bound by common values? So what pops up in the AI overview? Well, they refer to Harvard University Press, but they say, of course, yes, they're bound by common values centered on democratic governance, individual freedom, and a shared religious and cultural heritage, and maybe genocide too, but it doesn't say that. So then over on the right with the sources, as you mentioned, it says Olivia. Now, Olivia is one of those websites that the Israeli government is paying Pascal to create. But when it lists Olivia, it does not say registered with FARA or a foreign agent. It doesn't say that on the AI overview. And so you'd have to go to that source, scroll all the way down to the bottom to find out. Now, what do we know about the Common Crawl Foundation?
1: And by the way, I reached out to Perplexity and included a comment in their article, and their response was basically, and I imagine other AI companies would have similar responses. They were basically like, well, we just provide the data, and then people can kind of click these sites and determine for themselves whether it's legitimate or not. I don't know if that's people can decide what they want of that answer, but like it's like you said, you have to click one of those sites and go to the very bottom to even know that it's part of an influence operation. I even kind of ran a test where I just asked different chatbots, can I get the latest news from Alivia.org or PaxPoint.org, some of these different sites, and most of them, or about half of them, did not include the caveat that they are part of an Israeli influence operation. Even when I'm asking very directly for news from these sites, like assuming that they're news organizations, and it set and it's not hard for these different AI companies to pick up that it's part of an Israeli influence operation because humans have to scroll to the bottom, but robots don't, right? Like robots, they're just internalizing all of the data that's on these different pages, so they should be including that disclaimer that you mentioned. Common Crawl is I think the best way to describe it is I think the CEO or the head of the organization gave some kind of quote to The Atlantic where he basically said like I'm paraphrasing here, but he said something along the lines of like if the apocalypse comes, if the earth disappears or whatever, like what will still be there is Common Crawl. I'm probably butchering that quote, but that's sort of the general thrust of the organization is that it provides something of a backbone for the artificial intelligence industry that is a resource for them to build their training models on. But I think what is kind of an emerging research stream is like how effective is it? How effective can LLM poisoning be? If there are malicious actors who are trying to infiltrate that massive repository, I mean, it sounds great on paper, right? Like having this, backbone of this thing that in theory people can use to help whatever you think of AI. They put a positive spin on it, but like how easy can it be for these different actors to try and infiltrate this data set. And the emerging research says that it's actually very, very easy. Anthropic launched a study, published a study last year in which they found that as little as like 250 documents can infiltrate, can successfully poison a data set, no matter how big the data set is. Meaning, and again, a lot of this is still very emerging research, but meaning that like, they can successfully at least sort of get their narrative in with the data set, regardless of whether it's A megabyte, a gigabyte, or terabyte, like no matter how big the data set is. And so Parscale, compared to Russia, for instance, I spoke with a Russia disinformation researcher for this article, and she was actually kind of astounded by how successful Israel has been, because they have actually just been far better and more targeted at this operation, in the sense that almost all of these websites that we're talking about, which promote a very pro-Israel narrative, promote the idea that Israel is a peace-seeking nation, promote the idea that that journalists killed in Gaza were terrorists, or at the very least terrorist sympathizers, even casting doubt on the idea of killing of the Palestinian girl Hind Rajab in January 2024. And she basically, this disinformation researcher, told me that all these sites are getting archived in this underlying training data, whereas in Russia, they're really not. Like Russia, they're pumping out so much disinformation, by contrast, that just isn't getting picked up by these LLMs. And so Israel's strategy, and the way in which they present a lot of the data, kind of Wikipedia style, like aggressive sourcing and digestible information, key takeaways, all of that, the LLMs love. And so it's been fairly successful, it seems.
0: When you say aggressive sourcing, who are they sourcing?
1: No, it's a great question, because it's important to note that all these different chatbots, they also source plenty of very pro-Israel sites that are not connected to the Israeli government, of course, right? Like they're went out over the course of writing this article, you see pro-Israel think tanks, for instance. You see, for instance, what is it, the Jewish Institute for National Security. You see, FDD, Foundation for Defense of Democracies. You see AIPAC as well, right? The American Israel Public Affairs Committee. And so it sources a lot of those different types of different places, and the websites themselves will link to a lot of those organizations, and it's basically just a way of kind of just creating this like self-licking ice cream cone, right? Like they all kind of link back to each other and promote one another, and the idea is like you can kind of like overwhelm the system if there's enough people agreeing with you, right?
0: When I was doing the research and looking at these different websites that Pascal has created, I'll mention them again: Olivia, Justorium, FactSignal, Cognitura, Cultura, PaxPoint, and Compassion Pulse. There's some others, and they all have a different angle that they're approaching the Israeli genocide. They don't, of course, use that word, but a different angle in improving Israel's image. But when I was researching, you know what came up for me most was the American Jewish Congress. That kept coming up as a source. Of course, it's Zionist, and I put in a search: does the American Jewish Congress link to Clock Tower X's websites? And what came back was, well, yes, and particularly in terms of comments. So if they have Instagram pages, they're commenting on each other, and that's how they promote each other. I also noticed, I think you mentioned this in your article, that Pascal has made these websites on behalf of the Israeli government under this $45 million contract. He's made them in a way that he believes, and maybe he's right, they will be able to infiltrate AI. In other words, if you look at Olivia, you'll see that there's a graphic at the top. The title of the website is in bold print. There's a
1: Yes.
0: banner underneath. He has boxes with graphics and then titles under the boxes, some information. Some of these websites have key facts, words like resources and evidence, and I guess that's what works with the Common Crawl Foundation.
1: And I'll add one more thing, which is that there's always a slight element of nuance within these articles. And it might not sound like it based on the way that we've been describing these articles. And I don't know if this was your impression too, but like, for instance, the articles, plural, about journalists being slain in Gaza and categorizing them as terrorists, There are a few sentences towards the bottom that sort of say like, well, like, you know, maybe not all of them are terrorists, and you know, we can't say definitively. And so I think a lot of the point is just sort of like they want to present this kind of like lighter touch in some cases that will get picked up by LLMs and just sort of ensure that their narrative is present within the response to these different chatbots. Rather than, you know, they know that like Claude isn't gonna, if someone asks, is Israel committing a genocide, they know that Claude's never gonna be like, nope, nothing to see here, like the Israeli government says so. The point is like, you know, they want this sort of nuance, a more nuanced answer, and present their set of events and alternative facts, let's say.
0: For those who just tuned in, I'm Marcy Winter Adam interviewing Nick Cleveland Stout, who has a terrific article in Dropsite News. Israel is paying millions to train AI chatbots how to talk about Gaza. It's working. Well, it's working in terms of infiltrating AI. When you say LLM, you mean large language models, right? And are we talking about an organization like the Common Crawl Foundation that actually crawls the internet? Combs the internet for information. Is that what we're talking about?
1: I mean, LLMs just being, you know, this type of artificial intelligence, you know, be they Claude, Copilot, Perplexity, I guess Grok is another big one now. I didn't really look into Grok, so if anyone wants, anyone out there wants to run some of these tests for Grok, please do. I'd be curious what comes back. But yeah, any of these different powerful chatbot tools that people are starting to use more and more to get information.
0: So let's talk about Common Crawl again. I sent them a letter. I think I shared it with you because in your article, I believe you said that they're responsible for about 80% of the information gathering, the combing of the internet, the training. Am I summarizing that correctly?
1: Let's see. Yeah, I mean, I know that they're, I can't remember if that was the figure exactly, but yes, they're very influential and the largest repository of data for artificial intelligence. I think that the Atlantic had an article. The title of it was Common Crawl is doing the AI industry's dirty work. So it's a very, very important resource for these different companies. And some different models have, they're kind of a black box about where they get the data exactly. But like I mentioned, there was a type of ChatGPT that got 60% of its tokens for a source from Common Crawl. But yeah, tell me more about the letter. I'm actually dying to
0: Okay.
1: know kind of how that went, what inspired you to send the letter, and what you're expecting to get in response if you haven't gotten a response yet.
0: Sure. So, Nick, when I read something like your article, I think, okay, what can I do? Right? What action can I take? Because this is outrageous. And I think of my students, I'm a retired teacher. I think of them using ChatGPT and Olivia coming up with some argument that is indefensible, and they believe it. Because it's there on the page. So I wrote to the Common Crawl Foundation. I did a little research, I aim to do a lot more actually about who's in charge and how they all know each other and their social network. But I said, look, well, first, of course, I had a couple of drafts of this letter. And the first draft was like, hey, you are training or you're feeding this information to different AI chatbots, and you don't list that these sources are foreign agents. You just list the name of the website. You should change that. You should list that they're foreign agents. And then I thought, wait a minute. No. They shouldn't be combing the internet. They shouldn't be using these sources at all. They should have some sort of I don't know, list. I'm sure they must, right? Of resources that are not to be trusted and skip over them. Yeah.
1: And definitely, they should, right? And there, what's interesting, and like this is the one of the other findings is like they're doing that with Russia, but they're not doing that with Israel. And so there's this like part. So earlier, I made the point that you know, maybe Israel is better at at putting the information in places that Common Crawl gets picked up, the lighter touch on the narrative, all these things. But I think the flip side of it is that there is like a built-in eschewing of anything, like a high degree of wariness for a lot of these organizations when it comes to Russia. You know, we hear so much about Russian disinformation, et cetera, et cetera. But for Israel, that's hardly ever the case. And so, I think that there are really fair questions to be asked about Common Crawl and the tech companies themselves about well, okay, it seems like you have pretty good firewalls in place for Russia. I calculated that about 2 to 3% of the Russian posts are being archived in Common Crawl. But meanwhile, 80%, upwards of 80% of the Israeli websites are being archived in Common Crawl. That's a huge disparity. And ostensibly, they both are obviously part of these campaigns to try and influence LLMs. So why is there a double standard? So I think that could be an interesting angle as well, you know, to ask Common Crawl.
0: Yes, so I sent this letter, and I didn't just say you should be listing that these websites that Pascal has created as part of a $46 or $45 million contract with the state of Israel are the work of foreign agents. I said, you should have a firewall. You shouldn't be combing them. And I am still waiting to hear back, but I do plan to pay them a visit. Common Crawl has offices both in San Francisco and in Beverly Hills. So I think, yeah, we should be asking for a meeting. And if those who are listening are interested in joining me, either online or in person, I'm Marcy, Marcy at codepink.org. Nick, tell us about some of these websites that the state of Israel has bought, how they differ from each other, and their angle.
1: Yeah, I mean each you ran through a few of them, and they're each website is kind of dedicated to a different aspect, let's say, a different narrative that Israel wants to promote. So for instance, Allied Via is all about how the US-Israel military relationship is very beneficial. That's the site where you're going to get things about how it's great that Israel has a qualitative military edge. You're going to get things about how military integration between the US and Israel is a great thing, and we should be embracing it. And then paxpoint.org, which is the one that's actually been archived the most in Common Crawl, meaning it's provided the most training data of any of the websites for chatbots, is dedicated to this narrative that Israel is a peace-seeking nation. Forget Gaza, forget Iran, forget Southern Lebanon. Israel is a peace-seeking nation is what this website wants you to believe. And just down the line, there's another one, Justorium, which I believe is dedicated to highlighting to promoting this idea that Israel is in accordance with international law. That the IDF cares deeply about civilian harm reduction. And so, down the line, each one is dedicated to a different aspect. I even found a few websites that weren't even it seems like they ended up not being published, but they were created by Parscale, dedicated to what appeared to be attacking Qatar, which is a sort of frenemy of Israel. Adversary these days for the most part. So yeah, there's a number of different websites, and each one kind of promotes a different Israeli narrative.
0: So I guess there's nothing stopping pro-Palestine organizations from doing something similar. What do you think?
1: That's true. Yeah, and you know what? Netanyahu and a lot of people allege that already is taking place. It seems like and this is something I've noticed tracking the different Israeli influence operations, is that oftentimes, Netanyahu will say that the other side is doing something, or that they're engaged in a form of propagandizing, and it's really, every accusation is really just sort of an admission to an extent. In the 60 Minutes interview that he had in May, he said that that other foreign actors are creating bot farms to promote a anti-Israel narrative. And I was watching that and I was like, I seem to recall like you literally signing a contract with SKDK, which is a democratic aligned digital consultancy firm, to specifically create bot farms. So, you know, a lot of these accusations are just like, you know, it's like hold up a mirror to an extent.
0: Yes. And you mentioned in your article that in addition to Pascal creating these websites on behalf of the State of Israel for a 45 million plus contract, that Clock Tower XL, I believe XLLC, which is the name of Pascal's company, also has launched a texting campaign. I received one of their texts and I thought, wait a minute, who are you? And the person said, I'm Jennifer, and I'd like to talk to you about strengthening the U.S.-Israel relationship. And I'm thinking, what? Are you serious? And first I said, I don't have time, or take care, bye-bye. And then I thought, you know what? I really want to know more about what's happening here. So I engaged this Jennifer, which was probably a chatbot. I don't know. And I said, what do you want from me? And she basically said, well, I'd like to know what you see as the primary drivers of global instability, or instability in the Middle East. That's what she said. And I said, oh, that's an easy question, because the answer is the United States and Israel. And of course she came back and said, no, it's Iran, it's Iran, it's Iran, it's Hezbollah, it's Hamas, da da da. And I finally said, oh, and along the way, she was recommending sources for me to look at on YouTube. And I finally said, so how did you get my number? And she said, from publicly available sources. And then I said, like what? And then she said, I gotta go. Nice talking. And so
1: Oh, yeah, I'm
0: I
1: getting another call. I gotta run.
0: gotta run. So I posted about this conversation on TikTok and Instagram, Facebook, and there were a lot of people who say, oh yeah, I received a message from not Jennifer, but Lisa, or whoever the person was, on behalf of Friends for Peace. I guess they've changed their name a few times. There's no such organization. That's Pascal, that's Clock Tower. And they said, I made a short shrift of them. But I think what's interesting is that, and I'm trying to figure this out, is that these texts, as far as I can tell, went to people who are ardent anti-Zionists like myself. They did not go to people who are sympathetic or somewhere in the middle. And I'm thinking, what do they, really think? Does Pascal really think? Does the State of Israel really think they're going to shift someone's thinking with these silly texts? And then somebody
1: I
0: said to
1: was,
0: me, well, maybe they want to just let you know they're watching you. I don't know. What do you think?
1: yeah, who knows? I mean, yeah, but by the way, just on that question of like, is this a real organization? My favorite quote that Parscale has given about when he's been asked, you know, I've reached out to him so many times at this point, he never responds to my emails, but he'll talk to the Wall Street Journal, and the Wall Street Journal had an article about this, and they asked him. Is Partners for Peace a real organization? Is Friends for Peace a real organization? And his response was, what counts as a real organization? And so, you know, it's you know, I think that we laugh, but it's like, you know, it is pretty like if you're just getting one of these texts, like you would only know, you know, throughout that entire conversation. I mean, you clearly had your radar up, or maybe you'd heard about these texts before, but if you haven't, right, then you're getting these texts and you would only know that it's part of this influence operation if you click one of those links. And who the heck clicks a link from a random person reaching out? Certainly not me, but if you would only know that it's part of this Israeli government influence operation if you click the link and scroll to the very, very bottom, which, you know, maybe 0.1% of people that are getting these texts are doing, a very, very small fraction, right? And I agree with you that you know, in your skepticism around the success or lack thereof from a lot of these different types of influence operations. I mean, it's telling to me that, you know, over the course I had a longer report with the Quincy Institute that I published last week, and And so and over the course of doing that report, I went through a lot of different Israeli procurement documents that outline that provide insights into sort of what their strategy is and their goal in funding these different kinds of operations. And time again throughout these documents, they talk about the pulls. Like when they're issuing the contracts, they say, "We are very concerned that conservative Americans are breaking in their support for Israel. We're very concerned that young people are breaking in their support for Israel. We're also very concerned that evangelical Christians, even, which has obviously been a stronghold for Israel, are also starting to question this relationship." But then, when it comes time to for when these operations actually start and they're touting how successful these operations are, they don't talk about the polls. They talk about metrics. They talk about things like, we sent these texts to, I'm making this number up, but we sent these texts to 10 million people, or this social media post that we had got 10, 5 million impressions, or whatever. We brought 1,000 pastors to Israel, right? That's a real one. And so it's all these like metrics, but metrics are meaningless unless they translate to the polls. And so what I think we're going to start to see is we're going to see these different influence operations be scapegoated by the Israeli government. I think that they try this out, but it's only gotten worse for them. There are more Americans today that sympathize with Palestinians than Israelis. That would have been unthinkable just a few years ago. In terms of a net favorability rating, Israel went from I think it was like a 63% swing, negative swing in net favorability since 2018 to today. Unless that somehow reverses, unless this trend is somehow reversed in the very near future, I think that what we're going to see is the Israeli government start to scapegoat these different actors, such as Brad Parscale, and other ones who are working on their behalf and promised that they could try and change Israel's fortunes in the U.S. And notably, what I didn't say there is that Israel will engage in any sort of self-reflection about the policies themselves being potentially the reason for Americans of those demographics breaking in their support for Israel. Maybe Americans are sick and tired of seeing this genocide unfold. Maybe there's maybe evangelical Christians are tired of seeing churches being bombed, hospitals being bombed. I mean, who wouldn't be upset about that? Or the double tap strikes against aid workers, all these different things, or displacing hundreds of thousands of people in southern Lebanon. So there's not going to be much self-reflection, I think, about those policies, but it will be going after the influence operations themselves, saying that they weren't effective enough, that they overpromised and underdelivered. Yeah, we'll see how that goes.
0: Is Israel still paying influencers? I think I read they were recently. I don't know. They were
1: Yeah.
0: paying like $7,000 a post, but then they didn't cough up the money.
1: Exactly. That's exactly right. Yeah, so there was that cohort that was through a firm called Bridges Partners that started in September, and I'm not sure if that I believe that is still active. They are still registered under the Foreign Agents Registration Act. But there's also this separate allegation in Time magazine published this piece not too long ago that alleged that Parscale is also paying social media influencers on behalf of Israel. Now he says, I should add what he says here, which is that it's not the Israeli government and that it is a Christian client, Christian Zionist client, it would appear, that's domestic based and so wouldn't need to be registered under FARA for that reason. It's there are definitely social media influencers being paid. I don't know how many. I don't know who they are. Yeah, it
0: Yeah.
1: seems like it's still happening.
0: So when we talk about the Israeli government paying Pascal $46.5 million to try to influence artificial intelligence, powered chatbots, I'm thinking that's our money, right? Is that part of the 3.3 billion that our Congress wants to fund Israel every year and maybe move into a partnership where who knows what they're going to cook up together in terms of AI? But are you thinking that we are ourselves are paying for this?
1: Yeah, I mean, in effect, like it is sort of circular, right? Like the U.S. gives billions and billions of dollars to the Israeli government every year. Although, you know, we'll see how long that lasts, since they're wanting to move to this model of integration to an extent, which is the language that they used in the House version of the NDAA. But yeah, it is somewhat circular, right? Like, overall, Israel has appropriated $750 million this year to public diplomacy operations, or more commonly referred to as Hasbara. And you know, that's going to try and convince people of their narrative. That's you know, going to bring in all kinds of things, right? Bringing delegations of pastors and influencers and other important people to Israel. And I've spoken to some of these social media influencers who have gone on these trips to Israel, and they have said that the trip radicalized them, and made them far more pro-Israel. So, you know, they are like having success on selling the narrative to these people who are willing to bite, right? But it just hasn't translated into public opinion. But yeah, it's, you know, it's that budget is for bringing those delegations over. It's for you know, this question of training chatbots. It's running different types of ads in different companies like Google and Meta. And you know, for instance, there was this campaign that they ran in with YouTube that got, it was called Freedom Not Terror, which racked up, I counted the views. It was like 224 million views across just a handful of different videos that are being played as ads for people. So all of that costs money, and I think that you're right to question, like, does this like, are we effectively subsidizing an Israeli public relations campaign?
0: To indoctrinate our country and the world. So, Nick, for those who are listening and want to do something about this, yes, we could reach out to the Common Crawl Foundation, find out who's on the board, pay them a visit in San Francisco or Beverly Hills, demand they stop combing these Israeli websites that are listed under FARA. What else could people do? What do you think?
1: No, all of that sounds great. I think you kind of nailed it, and I'd be curious what other ideas people have. But you know, I know your audience is just very active and looking for ways to you know, pull out that kind of action item. So I am all ears. I want to know what ideas people have, and what strikes people as something to look into further and take on. And I want to know what Comic Crawl says. I'm really curious about their response to you.
0: I promise you, I'll keep you in the loop. So the least that we can do is let educators know about these websites, that they are not to be trusted. And you can find a list of them in Nick's article in Dropsite News. Israel is paying millions to train AI chatbots. How to talk about Gaza. It's working or not. We'll see. All right.
1: No,
0: So
1: it's
0: thank you.
1: the yeah, just real quick, on that question of like it's working, the way that I think about it, and I'd be curious if this sort of resonates with how you're thinking about it too, is like, you know, in the medical field, there's this phrase of like, the operation was a success, but the patient died. And I think that's the best way to think about Israeli Hasbara efforts right now. Like, they're successful in the sense that, okay, yeah, it's influencing the training data of chatbots. Okay, yeah, sure. You're getting social media influencers to come visit you, or you're paying them to post. But like, what does that translate to? So it's like, it's successful on the one hand, but it's not, or it's working on the one hand, but it's not successful, I think is the point that I'm trying to make here. This was such a blast. Thank you so much for having me on.
0: Oh, you are so welcome. It's great to have you on Code Pink Radio. I've been talking to Nick Cleveland Stout. He is an independent journalist. He's with the Quincy Institute, and he has a terrific article in Dropsite News, which I've mentioned. I'll mention it again. Israel is paying millions to train AI chatbots. How to Talk About Gaza. Check it out. Thank you so much for joining us, Nick. Great to meet you.
1: Thanks so much.
0: Shout out to all of you for joining us on our Code Pink Radio podcast. Special thanks to our co-producer, Michelle Elner, and our guest, Nick Cleveland Stout of the Quincy Institute and Dropsite News. 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I'm Marcy Winograd. Peace.

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1: Fanon lived a life of acceptance of his position, resistance to his position, and finally a revolution against his position. And he began life as what he himself would call a colonized subject. But he ended his life, or his life ended, when he was a free man, a revolutionary, who was in the midst of fighting one of the most powerful empires on earth, the French Empire. That is a hell of a distance to travel. And in his one single lifetime, he reached, you know, great heights. And he wrote beautifully, because he wrote consciously. This was a extremely literate and extremely learned man who, with all of his intellectual gifts, contributed everything to the revolution in Algeria and against the French Empire. Why is it important for young people to read Fanon? Well, once you read him, you can never unread him. And I think that for very young people, as I was when I first began reading him, I was 14 or 15, and it was mind-blowing. It's formative. Once you read him, you can never put him down in your mind, because he said so much. He said it so clearly and so forcefully that it developed new grooves in consciousness, new grooves in your brain, and you would look at the world differently. This is a man who I think wrote, and I know now because I've studied him for several years and I've thought about him for several years. He didn't sit down with an ink pen or a typewriter and kind of bang it out and write it out. He literally dictated. Right? His wife would write what he said, and they would give it to someone to type. But he dictated. He'd be walking around the living room just speaking about ideas. And it seems to me that once you know that, then you read him differently, right? Because he delivered it in a form that I call stream of consciousness. Why is that important? Because all writers, when you learn how to write, you learn what not to write. You learn because you're disciplined to think along the ways you were taught. But Frantz Fanon wasn't writing. He was dictating. He was orating. And it comes straight, unmediated, from consciousness. And he wanted to speak a powerful truth that once people read it or heard it, they would understand why was revolution necessary. So he writes in a way that other writers did not write. He comes out in the very beginning of The Wretched of the Earth, and he says what? He says, there are two species living in this country. One, the colonized. The other, the colonizer. And they are separate and distinct species, because one is free and the other is unfree. And they live in two different worlds. And he describes the colonizer's world. Then he describes the world of the colonized. And he says, in the world where the colonized people live, people don't stand up straight. They walk around bent because they are in so much trouble because of overcrowding and hunger and needs, right? And he says, you know, one has clean streets and green grass. The other has pebbles and broken glass and garbage. So he describes it in graphic terms so you can think about it, right? And understand that in order for people to be human, to be fully human, they have to fight. They have to fight for their freedom. And he makes it abundantly clear. And this is a lesson that young people really need to absorb and understand, because everything that they have been taught in their public schools, in their primary schools, in their secondary schools, was nothing but lies. Frantz Fanon is necessary because he writes truth. With love, not fear. This is Mumia Abu-Jamal.
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4: Welcome to Twice 5 Miles Radio, fertile ground for conversations worth listening to and remembering. I'm your host, James Nave. I'm sitting in Western North Carolina at Lake Eden at my desk I use when I'm in the Asheville area. I just arrived yesterday from a cross-country trip from Taos, New Mexico. I left very early in the morning, Taos time, drove for a couple of days to visit my good friend Walter Parks and his wife Margot Parks in Webster Groves, Missouri, which is a suburb of St. Louis. And there Walter and I did some visiting, some working, some eating, some philosophizing, sitting on the porch, that sort of thing. Warm summer days in St. Louis, August days. And yesterday, I got up very early, 4 o'clock in the morning, 4 a.m. Everything happens at 4 a.m., some people say, and loaded my car, drove east, headed out of St. Louis, across the mighty Mississippi River, going through Illinois, down through Kentucky, and on into Tennessee. And one of the things I've always wanted to do a show, a radio show of me just driving along, thinking the thoughts I'm thinking and recording the thoughts as I think them or as I speak them after I've thought them. So that's what I did yesterday.

0: WPVM-FM in Asheville, managed by Devine Dial, and Robin Collier, Mike Tilley, managing KCEI-FM in Taos, New Mexico, Cultural Energy Radio. I bumped into Robin Collier outside of Sid's Food Store in Taos. He sets up his table and raises funds for his radio station. And Robin and Mike have been at this for years. I've known these guys for, I don't know, I think maybe I met them in 1997. So I've had more than one occasion to be on the Cultural Energy Radio station. And Robin broadcast up into, or Cultural Energy Radio broadcast up into Colorado. But Robin was telling me that he has hopes of putting up a grand tower on top of a mountain. He has access. He has the resources. I have no doubt that he will do it. He's always raising money. So if you pass by him at SIDS, you can make a donation to the tower. The rising up of the voices out of the ground. Anyway, I have community radio to thank for allowing me to put these shows together and broadcast them first over the weekend, and then I put them on a platform, and then they become a podcast. The pod or the radio, the broad, all of these casts, we're casting our lines out into the great sea, hoping to catch something. Who knows what it is? But what I've caught now, and what I'd like to share with you, are all of the musings I had yesterday as I was driving across America, or at least a little bit of America. So here you go. Sit back and let's just begin with my road reflections. Off we go.
1: Interstate 64, 50 miles north of Nashville, Tennessee. Gas prices unleaded, $3.35 a gallon. I'm driving from St. Louis after having driven across to St. Louis a couple of days ago from Taos, New Mexico. I've made that trip many, many times, either going across I-40 through Oklahoma, Arkansas, and when my good friend Walter Parks moved to St. Louis with his wife Margot, to be near her family, I started making a little jag north through St. Louis on my way to Asheville to see Walter. So I've been doing this trip a lot, and I'm on I-64, as I said, headed south. It's summer. And one of the things I'd like to do during this time together is just record the road thoughts. And one of the reasons I've always been drawn to the road, the highway, I call it the Great American Highway, which is, have driven in other countries over the years, but mostly the miles I've laid down have been on the interstates, sometimes the two-lane roads. And I've always laid these miles down, not because I was a tourist, but because I was trying to get somewhere to do some kind of work or visit somebody. I've seldom taken more tourist-inclined road trips. Now, that's on me. I sometimes think I would be really well served to stop along the way, look at the grass like I'm doing now, but I'm not stopping and I'm just driving along. Or visit a little town somewhere and sit in the cafe in the little town. Would I learn more in the cafe in the little town than I would in a big city? This I don't know. But one of the things about traveling on the road, it's predictable. You know what speed you have to stay relatively within. Right now, on this stretch of road from St. Louis headed down to Nashville and then on over to Asheville, by way of Knoxville in the Pigeon River Gorge, I'm noticing a tremendous amount of construction, road construction everywhere. I don't know where the motivation or the money is coming from for this. I suspect it may be part of the developmental money that's

0: Biden administration put into play a couple of years ago. And so I'm dealing with the varying speeds and the rhythm of the road, the FedEx trucks passing by, some motorcycles over to my left, lots of semi-trucks, long haulers, they call them, the long haul trucks. Motorcycles have always fascinated me. I used to ride motorcycles when I was younger, but I don't do it much now. So I drive my car instead. My Toyota Corolla, my brown Toyota Corolla, four-door sedan, boring as a post. Probably the most boring car in the world to look at, and maybe to drive as well. One of the things I like about my Toyota Corolla, I like it because it's invisible. I'm driving down the road now, nobody notices my car, nobody thinks, oh my gosh, what an outstanding car that fellow owns. It's just a brown, smudgy Toyota Corolla. And when I say smudgy, I'm using that as a metaphor. I actually do keep the car clean. I find that I have a great satisfaction in that invisibility. And that's one reason why I don't have bumper stickers on the car. I think I'm private, really. And I don't have tattoos. I don't have anything against a tattoo. I know a lot of people, most of my friends, in fact, have a few tattoos, and for good reason, symbols, ways of communicating who they are and how they think. For me, I have never had tattoos, not because I didn't want one so much, but it was because welcome to Tennessee, the volunteer state, crossing over the state line right now. Tennessee cares, buckle up, state law. Ah, the Tennessee Welcome Center. I just stopped a few minutes ago, so I'm not going to bother to stop at the Tennessee Welcome Center. But I could if I wanted to. I'll just keep on driving in Nashville. But I like to keep my car clean. And I like that invisibility part that I was talking about. And I've crossed over the state line into Tennessee, and I'm still invisible. One of the things I've been working on a great deal over the last 5 years is how to understand or better understand my imaginative faculties, my imaginative intelligence, what it means to have an imaginative intelligence and then use it. So the road is a terrific place for the imaginative intelligence that I possess to activate itself. Now, it's counterintuitive in some ways, because when you hear the song of the road or the poems about the road, you always think of freedom. And I do too. I think of freedom and the road for sure. And yet when you pause for a minute and think about it, the road is a very confined place. I'm driving down the interstate. Over to my right, the Tennessee State Trooper has the blue lights on, flashing. He's pulled over a truck, an SUV. SUV probably was a little overconfident, speeding 90 miles an hour. So now, zippity-doo-dah, here we are, flash, flash, flash, blue lights. State Trooper walks up to the window. May I see your license, sir? Or madam, may I see your license? Or young lady, young man, may I see your license? I've been stopped before, so it's a nervous thing. So the road is a place of great organization, while at the same time, it's a place of freedom. I am passing a tree, evergreen, with another tree growing out of it that's deciduous. Somehow the trees have combined forces to grow together. Now, what does that mean? It doesn't necessarily have to have any meaning at all other than there it is on the road. There's a boredom out here as well. Some people say to me, you can never be bored. because you always have something to do. And I think that might be true. And yet when boredom does seem to slip up on me and I get a little sleepy out here on the road, I do things like record this radio show driving down the road. Now, I'm talking to you. This is a stream of consciousness. It's just a road trip. Cars are feathering into the highway right now, and I'm just driving along. Now, I am trying to stay connected to my stream of consciousness, to my improvisational nature, and yet the power of the highway, the pull of the road, the sound of the rhythm of the road lulls me. Maybe it's not as stimulating for my kaleidoscoping imaginative intelligence as I think it is. The road might be a limiting place, and yet I'm out here, and yet I'm drawn to it.
1: Car on shoulder reported ahead.
0: Waze is giving me my instructions. Car on shoulder reported ahead. Aha, there it is, on the other side of the road. But the car is on the shoulder. So last night, I was having a conversation with my good friend, Walter Parks. Walter wanted me to record a video, to just talk into the camera, a little bit like what I'm doing now. And I did, and it turned out very well. Now, Walter and I had a difference of opinion. He was encouraging me to make the video as good as I possibly can. It's got to be good, he said. And I agreed with him on one level. I like the idea of it's got to be good because I do appreciate excellence and striving for excellence. And I got in the weeds a little bit between excellence and good with Walter. And I felt like, and again, I'm speculating here, I felt like he might have been speaking from a more fixed point of view. You don't want to do anything unless it's going to be good. So attached to good is good enough. Good for somebody. I've been a good boy. I've been a good girl. I am a good boy. I am a good girl. So good is one of those words that is a perfectly fine word. Oh my goodness. See, I used it just now. Goodness. Oh my goodness. Or, oh, that chocolate
1: Car
0: cake.
1: On shoulder reported ahead.
0: That chocolate cake tasted really, really good. Well, excellence also has great value. I was trying to explain to Walter how I felt more comfortable using the word excellence than I did using the word good. Although some people feel like excellence is even a more elevated word than good. But I was really trying to say to Walter, excellence is not a fixed point. Excellence is something that gives me a lot of freedom, or my sense of excellence gives me a lot of freedom, because it allows me to accept that I am moving in that direction and that I don't have to absolutely 100% measure everything I do against this ideal of good. Excellence is a bit more elevated than good, and yet it's not a fixed point in my mind. So that's what Walter and I were talking about. And of course, that leads into imaginative intelligence, which is a phrase, a name that Allegra Houston, my creative collaborator, and I have been tossing around for a few months. Allegra's writing a book about imaginative intelligence. So for me, imaginative intelligence, that ability we have to take images in, like the trailer behind that F-150 truck in front of me, pulling something wrapped in plastic, green straps around it. I have no idea what it is. It suspiciously looks like furniture. But as I move at 75 miles an hour past the trailer, and I stare more acutely, I can see that, yes, it is furniture. So my imaginative intelligence is taking that image in. Once it goes in, it stays there forever. It's part of my memory, which is where the past exists for me and maybe for you as well. I wish that I had more access to the past, but I don't, except in my imagination. And so the road allows that to happen, and my imaginative intelligence rolls around. And I have to say that as I drive down the road trying to think of stream of consciousness and unpack these things logically, I'm having a bit of trouble with it. I can't think of anything really to say that's of significance for you. I'd like to be very important here. But really, I'm just a guy driving a car down the road headed back to my hometown, Asheville, North Carolina. And my mind drifts. And when my mind drifts over these green trees, big contrast between the green trees and the dry sage in Taos, New Mexico. I was longing to see these green trees because I was born around them. Some people say the trees talk to them. I don't know if the trees talk to me or not, but they do comfort me and give me a sense of place, a sense of holding, of nurturing, if you will. And for good reasons, the trees nurture the earth. The earth nurtures the trees absorb sunlight, photosynthesis, and they create this absolute abundance that I'm looking at right now. All of this creativity I'm surrounded with. I haven't seen a cow lately. I love to see cows in the pastures. Trees are too thick to see the pastures. Oh, there's some corn in the field, but no cow. I'm comforted by the trees. And it takes a lot of wherewithal for me to stay with this line of thinking, this road report, if you will. I am interrupted by the rhythm of the road. A couple of months ago, I gave a friend a ride down to the Albuquerque airport from Taos. Her name is Sarah Gillespie. She's a terrific singer-songwriter based out of London. And Sarah and I hit it off a long time ago, and I've always...
1: The police reported ahead,
0: I've told. Well, I better be careful. Sarah and I hit it off a long time ago, and as we were driving down to Albuquerque, she was telling me all about her musical career and production career in London, and she's doing very well. Very successful with her work. Singer, songwriter, cuts albums for other people, manages musicians. It's the music business. And she's doing very well with it. And as we were driving down the road, we were talking about Prufrock, the love song of J. Alfred Prufrock, which is a poem that I've recited a few times on this show. And I remember it very well because I memorized it. Been working with it for 13 years, maybe longer, and still don't really have it down. I don't like to have it down. I like to have it within me. So it does things to me. And memorization isn't about remembering the words. Memorization is about having a relationship with the piece that you're working on. So anyway, Sarah and I are driving down the road. She told me that she didn't drive. She's been on the road a lot, but she's always on the road in a bus or somebody's driving the car because she doesn't have a driver's license. I'm thinking, well, I've done nothing but drive all my life. I can feel the road. So we started to talk about Prufrock, and Prufrock's an interesting character because he's a spare man. And again, I've talked about the spare man thing before on this show, probably more than once. So if you've heard this rap, I hope you enjoy hearing it again. Prufrock is spare, and what that means is in the poem, he part of the society, the upper-class British society, the posh people. So Sarah and I were talking about Prufrock, and as I said, Prufrock's in the posh society, upper crust, but he is irrelevant. He has no location in the society other than he goes to the parties, comes home after the parties, gets up, does it again. And in the whole time, he realizes after a while, during all this time, that he's irrelevant. He has, it has no meaning. He's just there. Maybe nobody notices him. Maybe he is invisible like my Toyota. And so as I'm driving down to Albuquerque, I started to recite Proof Rock for Sarah. And Sarah loved it. She, oh, I love Proof Rock. It's my motto. I don't want to be spare. I don't want to be spare like Proof Rock. And, you know, lines in the poem, you know, Proof Rock is lamenting as he's walking around town, showing his friend around town. Proof Rock is lamenting his fate. He says, I've known the eyes already, known them all, the eyes that fix you in a formulated phrase, and when I'm formulated and sprawling on a pen, when I'm pinned and wriggling on the wall, then how should I begin to spit out all the butt ends of my days and ways? How should I presume? So he's known these eyes, and when I hear that verse, I think I've had that experience too. The eyes that fix you in a formulated phrase. I love that. The eyes that fix you in a formulated phrase. So Sarah and I driving down the road on the Interstate 25 going south to Albuquerque. I'm on Interstate 24 now. So I'm one number shy headed south. Oh, by the way, Interstate 24, if it's an even number, that means that you're going east-west. If it's an odd number, you're going north-south. So 25 is going south to Albuquerque. 24 is going east to Nashville. So when I was with Sarah, I was on I-25, and now I'm on I-24. On I-25, we are just jabbering away about Proof Rock and how much we're attempting to avoid the spareness that Proof Rock experienced. And what I pointed out to Sarah, I said, you know, we're all spare. We've all been outside looking in, and we've all been essential. And that's the beauty of it. Now, the problem with Proof Rock, poor old Proof Rock, he never felt essential, even maybe when he was. But in his mind, he was an attendant lord, one that will do to swell a progress, start a scene or two, advise the prince, no doubt an easy tool. The point is, he's saying, I am not Prince Hamlet. He's denying the possibility that he might be more than he is. And he takes great satisfaction in making that denial. So Sarah and I talked about that. And then I started to tell Sarah about how Proof Rock felt like he had no divinity, no sense of what God might be. And when I use the word God, I'm not much of a God on the throne person at all. In fact, I'm not a God on the person throne. I don't think God sits on a throne somewhere. If you think about it, God on the throne is a rather narrow human concept. I prefer to think of God, if you even want to call it that, as something more comprehensive. And so when we were driving down the road, I said, you know, I've been riding down these roads for years, and I've been doing shows, and I've been going here and going there, and the sound of the road, like right now, the sound of the road, mile marker 29 in Tennessee, exit 31 near New Hope Road, 249, 1 mile away, sound of the road. I said, Sarah, that's God. Sound you're hearing right now, the sound of freedom. Now, as I said earlier, the road's a rather confined place, so is it really a sound of freedom? It's certainly a sound of my car moving down the road, going somewhere, making a lot of noise. That may be all it is. And yet, there's something about the rhythm of the wheels whirling round might match the whirling of the earth. I don't know. So anyway, Sarah and I spent most of our time, 2.5 hours, talking about Proof Rock, being spare, music, rock and roll. I've never been a rock and roll musician at all. Never have been. And I always kind of wanted to be. I wanted to grow my hair long, have it flow over my shoulders, but I was bald when I was 28. So I had no hair to grow. And so I always felt a little diminished by that. So I shaved my head when I was around 35 or so, I guess. I don't remember exactly when, but once I shaved my head, I felt like, well, now that I have my head shaved, people will think I have hair. So the only way a person that's losing hair can actually have hair is to shave the head, and then people project hair onto it. And again, counterintuitive. So much of what we perceive is really inviting an opposite to show up. And so I dropped Sarah off at the airport, and we left with great enthusiasm. Now, a couple of days ago, she sent me an email, and she said she wanted to talk to me. And so I put her on Zoom. We started to talk to each other, and we caught up, and, oh, I'm doing great. I'm booking way ahead, et cetera, et cetera. So what she wanted to do on the Zoom call, she said, I'd like to come to Asheville in May and do a week-long workshop on songwriting and poetry. I'd like to do it at Lake Eden. And I said, well, if you can bring the people, we can make the workshop happen. And she might well be able to do that because she has a lot of global clients, all of whom want to work with her around songwriting. And of course, poetry and the poetic sensibilities of things will fit right into that. And I've had a lot of teaching experience, so it would be an interesting fit. But I told her, I said, well, instead of telling people you want to have a workshop at Lake Eden in Swannanoa, North Carolina, which is a great place. If you live in Western North Carolina and you've been out in that area, you may have been to the Leaf Festival, which is no longer at Lake Eden, but there's a new festival coming up in the fall called the Lake Eden Reunion and Book Launch. I'm part of that. It's a gathering of the tribe, and I'm looking forward to continuing this sensibility of laboratory exploration around adult learning, especially in the creative realms. So Sarah wanted me to bring a workshop there, and I told her, well, we could do that, but maybe you should pitch it as a safari rather than a workshop. And what I mean by safari is, let's take a long trip to the Appalachian region of the Southern Highlands, where the Scottish runts roamed and the ghost of all the great fiddle players are wandering through the forest. You could make a really nice myth out of that. I don't know if we'll pull that rabbit out of the hat, but I love the idea of doing that. Which brings me around to an attitude that I've acquired in the last few weeks. My friend Lynn Rothman asked me if I had ever watched Ken Burns' country music series, docuseries, and I told her no. I heard about it, thought it would be a good thing to watch, but I hadn't watched it, and she recommended that I watch it. So I went on to PBS, and I think I paid $4.98 a month or something to subscribe to it and started watching it. Well, she warned me it's one of those things you can't stop watching. 18 hours worth of watching, in fact. So sure enough, I got on the screen and I started watching it. And as I was watching it, thinking about the conversations Sarah had and conversations Walter and I've had around music. Walter's a terrific singer-songwriter as well. I'm not. I sing off key. I'm like the poor dog that tries to harmonize with the coyotes, and all I do is sound like a muffled rug. But still, I have enthusiasm, like the dogs with the muffled rug voice. And I realized so much of my life has been similar to proof rock, in the sense that I've tried to fit into the society of poets and the society of writers, the community of poets and writers. I've had a sense of how I'm supposed to interact, what I'm supposed to do, how I'm supposed to describe my enthusiasm for writing and for poetry. Buck up and say, I'm a poet. And as I was watching this Ken Burns show, I realized the only reason that I have my fingers, my heart really, dipped in the notion of expressing oneself with language isn't because I was called to be a poet, drawn to the poetics of things. I I'm not like some of my friends who can't not write. I won't survive if I don't write, they say.
1: 5.7 miles. Exit right 2, exit 43. Tennessee 155, Riley Parkway.
0: Tennessee 155, Riley Parkway. I'm headed into Nashville. If you didn't know by that note from Waves, I realized that the reason that I write poetry and have been involved in trying to fit into the poetry community and feeling like Prufrock, I just don't quite get fit in. I'm a spare poet, maybe not a spare man, but a spare poet. I've never had the same drive that a lot of my poet friends have. Not to say that I don't love poetry. It's been really, really good to me. It's been in my life all along. But I realized watching that Ken Burns show, it was not the poetry that drew me to the verse, to memorize the verse. It was my desire to sing, my desire to be part of that musical momentum that I was around all my childhood. When I was a boy, 4 years old, I would stand by the player piano and scream, "Oh, the wayward wind is a restless wind." And the player piano had paper rolls, and it was electric, so we didn't have to pump it. It was plugged into the wall. The piano played these old songs, and I would yell the songs out. So when I watched the Ken Burns show, I realized, you know, I don't mind being a poet, but I'm not driven in the same way that a lot of my friends are. I don't envy them. I am driven to do what I'm doing right now. Watch the cars zip by. There's something really powerful about watching those cars zip by. And the guy that just went by, I'm going 76 miles an hour coming into Nashville, Tennessee. And his arm was hanging out of his SUV, and he goes by and he signals. He didn't flip me the bird, but he did this finger wiggle like I need to move over into the slow lane. Now the speed limit's 70 miles an hour through here, not 87. And so I'm 5 miles over, and yet this guy was very frustrated, and he felt like the need to signal to me that I was dawdling along, you know, accusing me of being a spare driver, perhaps. Now, I'm taking it personally. Oh, my gosh, not supposed to take these things personally, they say. And yet, I did. I thought, who are you, buddy, driving by? That's the road. That's the God I'm talking about. I'm 8 miles out of Nashville, Tennessee. In a couple of months, October the 3rd, I've been invited to come over to Nashville from Asheville and hear Carver play at the Bluebird Cafe. If you want to know Carver's music, you can go on to YouTube and...
1: In 1 mile, use the right lane to exit right. Then keep left to Tennessee 155 East, Riley Parkway, Opryland.
0: Opryland. How about that? I just talked about Ken Burns' country, and Opryland is the place where they still have the Grand Ole Opry. I'm going to drive right by it. How appropriate. Anyway, Carver is a Nashville person. She's going to be playing at the Bluebird Cafe. On
1: exit right to exit 43, Tennessee 155.
0: Oh, my goodness. Now you know
1: then
0: where I am.
1: To Tennessee 155 East, Briley Parkway, Opryland.
0: All right, here we go. Briley Parkway. Meanwhile, in October, I'll be driving west on I-40 to come and see Carver, who will be at the Bluebird Cafe. Well, now, the reason this is important is because there's a big poetry thing going on in Asheville that same weekend.
1: Continue straight for 11.4 miles to exit 6A, I-40 East toward International Airport, Knoxville.
0: I have a chance to go to a big poetry gathering called the Hellbender Poetry Gathering. It's a Blue Ridge Assembly, and I haven't been invited yet, but I've been told that if I wanted to make an attempt, I could lobby for it, and I would get to come. And 100 poets or so all gathered doing very important work, and rightfully so, and I'll know probably a few people there that I will know. But you know, I after watching the country music show, I'm going to go instead to the Bluebird Cafe to hear somebody play some country music. And I realized I'm not as much a poet as I thought I was. I'm more of an adventurer, perhaps an artist. I'm certainly a driver right now, watching the Black Crow fly above the highway and moving through Nashville, Tennessee. But I'm deciding to choose, or I'm choosing, to go to the Bluebird instead of to go be with the boys. So that tells me in my heart of hearts that
1: Car on shoulder reported ahead.
0: what stirs me up is something besides the verse. Now, I am still very interested in verse, and I use it all the time. It's integrated into me deeply, but I don't identify with it in the same way that a lot of people I know identify with it, which is fine. There's no problem with that. So
1: Pothole reported ahead.
0: the road informs all of this, and that information adds a bit to the kaleidoscoping. And it's hot now, shifting out of music into reality of the moment. It's got the southern heat going on. It's August. And now, have you noticed when August comes around, there's a seeming shift in the air? The trees have finished whatever they're going to do, and they're just waiting for the fall to come. The birds have finished their nests. The little ones have grown and are flying away, getting ready to migrate. There's a line of poetry: something told the wild geese it was time to go, though the fields lay golden, something whispered snow. So in September, August, September, you have that whisper of something coming, movement happening. And so I'm feeling a little bit of that southern heat right now. Not a storm in sight. It's Tornado Alley coming up through Oklahoma, out of New Mexico, and then crossing over to Illinois, and then continuing on to St. Louis. And now it's also a little bit of Tornado Alley coming down from St. Louis to Nashville. But I missed it all. So the summer heat is now on me, and I have now made my turn. And I am on I-40, just like that. Boom, magic, through all the way to I-40. And as I'm moving toward Asheville, my hometown, I'm feeling complete. I'm headed home. Robert Frost said, "Home is where, when you go, they have to let you in." I think there might be some truth to that, although when I go to Asheville and go to Lake Eden, I'm expected, so I'll be let in, no question about it. And so the idea that I'm going to finish exploring right now with you as we move toward the top of the hour, the idea is to allow your built-in indigenous imaginative intelligence to inform the way you feel at home with yourself. So often, returning home is a theme I hear people mentioning. And home is not so much a place as it is a state of mind, maybe a person. Maybe you are in a complete faraway land and you are with somebody that you feel comfortable with and you feel at home. I can feel at home anywhere in the world, some people might say. I think maybe sometimes that's a solo thing. Maybe people are so self-contained that they simply feel at home. At the same time, home is a place where the people gather. So that's what's happening with me right now. I'm headed back to Western North Carolina, going home, and before I go home, which is about 250 more miles or 300 more miles before I get there, I will tell you that last night, Walter Parks and I filmed me talking for 6 minutes about the ideas I have around our responsibilities as people. And if you're a creative person, your responsibility is a creative leader. And I've said this before on the show, I'll say it again. If you've heard it, you'll probably like hearing it again. That my job and your job is to just go to the lake and make the first ripple, let the lake take care of the rest. And so Walter shot this video. I put on a black shirt, sat in front of a black screen, so the only thing there is my head. I look like something out of an old Star Trek movie. It's a bit homemade looking. It looks like maybe a 1930s movie or something. And I just talked for 6 minutes and listened to it. Felt like I'd said something meaningful. And Walter and I were talking about how to make something good. And I told Walt, you know, good's fine. But I like the idea of the process towards excellence, which means good will pop out along the way. And so will all the other bits of story and tidbits that come with the creative process. And excellence, maybe excellence is not the measure, as I said earlier in this show. But excellence is just something that makes me feel good because I know I'll never achieve it, but I will reach towards it. So reach toward the stars. My purpose holds to sail beyond the sunset in the baths of all the western stars until I die. So I am out here on the road. Exit 221B, Old Hickory Boulevard, next right. Some brake lights pop up. Tennessee tags on the cars. Hot summer day. Ordinary, August. And in the spirit of being alive, there's something about the rhythm of the road. It's there, it flows, it moves me along. In the wisdom of its own longing, the clouds in the east fluff up above the trees, and the blue sky, egg blue, almost smoky. The ABF truck, you can unpack. It says unpack.com. I don't know what that means, but we've been unpacking. Glow all out in Pigeon Forge, so says the Dollywood sign. Knoxville, Tennessee, 169 miles east of here. And the state law says hands-free devices only.
2: And that was the last thing I said before I turned off the recorder as I was driving east out of Nashville, Tennessee. I continued on for the rest of the afternoon. A little rain along the way. I got very sleepy, but I pushed on because I was trying to get to Candler, which is where Inca High School is located. And my niece Anna works there. And she was finishing her work schedule at 5 o'clock. And I had to go there to pick up a brand new computer. I had just ordered a new MacBook Air 15-inch. The one that I'm using right now to record this is almost worn out. I've had it 5 years, and the keyboard's starting to show a bit of wear. The letters are gone because I use it so much. So I decided to take the leap and get myself a new, almost new, a refurbished MacBook Air. If you are shopping for computers and you're in the category of Apple, the prices have gone up. You can still get the refurbished ones. This one that I ordered was released this past March, so it's not that old, and the price was a little lower. So I was pleased to get it, so it's sitting on my desk right now, and as soon as I finish working on this show for you and closing this show out, I'm going to switch over to set up the new MacBook Air. It's black, so it'll be easy to spot on the table, especially on a white table. I'm looking forward to it. I've gone through many Apple computers over the years, and I've stayed with the brand. I did use a PC once and found it to be a bit cumbersome for me, which would probably be the same case if I were used to a PC and switched over to an Apple. So for me, I'm comfortable with the keyboard, I'm comfortable with the screen, and I like the brand, always have, so why not stick with it? So as I'm concluding this time with you, I'm now looking out the window where my desk is at Mountain Stream at Lake Eden. It's summertime here in western North Carolina. The contrast between the summer mornings in Taos, New Mexico, and the summer mornings here, quite different. One, I'm surrounded by trees here. In Taos, you have wide open spaces. Now, people who grow up in northern New Mexico, the Taos area, will say when they come east, they feel a sense of claustrophobia because you can only see 50, 60 feet before you have forests. There's no great horizon here. It's all green. And so the people come from New Mexico to Asheville and they feel a little claustrophobic. The people who grew up in western North Carolina, like I grew up in western North Carolina, surrounded by these trees, when they get out west, they're not quite sure what to do with the vistas, the long 80-mile views, and the dramatic sunsets. I am accustomed to both. I do enjoy the vistas of Taos. I like looking out over the mesa and seeing the bright red sunsets or the sunrise or watching the birds fly or listening to the coyotes. There are coyotes here in western North Carolina. That said, out in northern New Mexico, there are a lot of coyotes out there and they howl and howl and howl at night. Sounds like some fantastic country song that played out on the Ken Burns docuseries about country music. Although country music is often seen as Nashville music, it's actually not Nashville music. Anything that's played in America that rose out of the soil and the people of America, wherever it rose from, could really be considered country music because it's all about the country we live in. This country that seems so disruptive right now, and indeed seems, maybe not seems, it absolutely is. And yet, driving across yesterday, recording the show that I recorded, which you've just listened to, you've just heard, I didn't notice any disruption at all. I noticed complete civility. I stopped at a huge truck stop, packed with people. All kinds of curios, little cats with shiny eyes and turtles and flags and banners and who knows what else. All kinds of barbecue and lots of food to buy, and people were just milling about like crazy. Hundreds and hundreds of, it seemed like hundreds, probably 100 bays for buying gas, no joke. Complete civility, no disruption at all. So in this country that we're living in right now, with its disruption, which we don't actually see, I drove across the country and didn't feel it at all, although I am acutely aware of something going on. And I'll bet you the singer-songwriters feel the same way. The poets do. Am I a poet? I certainly can write poetry, so I do feel this. So the verse, the songs, the philosophy, the reflections that will rise up from this Americana experience that we're having right now will become part of the body of work, the grand body of work that contains Americana, the sensibilities of Americana. If you wanted to go global with this, all music is country music because the music rises from the people. No matter where you are in the world, you can hear people playing music, playing on different instruments, singing songs in different languages, praising the situations that are around them, or protesting against the situations that are around them. The poets sometimes have a little bit better shot at getting the words out because they can be a little more under the radar. If you make a song and you sing it out loud on the stages or on the street corners, the public hears it. You can write a poem, and as soon as you write the poem down on a little scratch piece of paper, or you can maybe sit down and do 100 copies of the poem yourself, pass them out, it has a different kind of effect. But it all has the same effect. It's that ripple in the lake business. Put the ripple in the lake and see where it goes. So I am here getting ready to begin my movement into the Western North Carolina experience, the Buncombe County experience, the Asheville experience, the Lake Eden experience. I'm helping Jennifer Pickering and her group plan the Lake Eden reunion and book launch. I did help Jennifer write the book. My name appears on the front of it. It's a 330-page book with color print, color paintings, color pictures inside. And it's a 30-year history of the Leaf Festival right here at Lake Eden on these beautiful grounds. And it's all tied to the sensibilities of Black Mountain College. And Black Mountain College was that experimental college that existed on this property from, I think, 1937, 38 until 1957 or 58. And the people who came and taught were quite progressive. And I use progressive not in the sense of progressive as politically progressive, although I'm sure many of them were. Many of them were considered liberals. They were liberté, free. Let your learning be free. Spread your wings. Don't try to control it. Ignore the status quo. Break through. All of that was part of the Black Mountain experience. This book that Jennifer and I wrote, it's inspired by that. And we're hoping that here at Lake Eden, just like on the road trip I took and recorded, something comes out of it that's tied to the sensibilities of the laboratory mindsets that the students had all those years ago and that we still to this day have. And wherever you are listening to this, I hope you have that too. Because it's something that's delightful. It's educational. It's experimental. It's a little magical because you're not quite sure where all of it's coming from. Imaginative intelligence slides in and makes its appearance, recites a few lines of verse, and goes back out the door again to return later. So on that note, I'd like to say thank you ever so much for listening to Twice 5 Miles Radio, fertile ground for conversations worth listening to and remembering. I'm your host, James Nave. Thank you, Devine Dial, for managing WPVM-FM in Asheville. Robin Collier, Mike Tilley, thank you for doing the same. KCEI-FM, Cultural Energy Radio in Taos, New Mexico. Walter Parks, thank you for our theme song. WalterParks.com. For more on Walter's music, you can reach me, Nave@JamesNave.com. Nave is spelled N-A-V-E. Always welcome an email. Would love to hear from you. If you're interested in being a writer, or if you are a writer and you're interested in having a little bit of fun, my creative collaborator, Allegra Houston, and I do a regular Saturday gathering, the Imaginative Storm Writing Gathering and Salon. We write for 10 minutes, talk for an hour, engage, read, philosophy a bit. It's a little bit like sitting on the porch in the morning with a cup of coffee, talking to some close friends. ImaginativeStorm.com is where you can go to find out more about that. And I believe that pretty much covers it. The road trip is over. My rear end is in the chair, and I've got other things to do today. But for now, I'm going to sign off and say thank you ever so much for listening. And I do hope you come back sometime soon. And until then, I'll catch you on that turnaround somewhere down the line.

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1: 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Again, that's Nick AESP. Or you can send us an email to questions@securityfanatics.com. We have an action-packed show as always. There's always a lot to cover, so stick around with us as we deep dive into a topic and we catch up on everything else. So without further ado, let's begin.
2: And we have an insane week for you here on the Deep Dive Radio Show. We're just going to go into our deep dives, catch up on a little news ahead of time, but we are going to be talking about Mark Zuckerberg's war on information accuracy. He's about to ramp up disinformation through his AI system once again. And we're also going to talk about who watches the watchdogs. We have a lot of surveillance that is basically coming our way through the advancements of technology, but quite frankly, where's the oversight? So we're going to talk about both of those things that are beyond important. Thanks for listening. And as always, let's start with the news.
3: The global wars have come for the United States. And the reason why I say that is because the battlefield may be thousands of miles away, but the newest front line is also sitting inside a water treatment plant in your town. This, for the record, is the larger significance of the cyber attacks that are now affecting American water systems. And we take for granted that cyber attacks are critical to kinetic, boots-on-the-ground warfare. So if you didn't know, beginning in late July, water and wastewater utilities in at least 7 states across the U.S. have reported cyber incidents to the FBI. More than 30 community water systems were affected in Minnesota, while Michigan subsequently confirmed similar activity as well. Now, the attackers are targeting what are known as PLCs, or programmable logic controllers. These are industrial computers that help operate pumps, valves, pressure systems, water towers, and treatment equipment as well. So according to the FBI and Environmental Protection Agency, attackers remotely access internet-facing controllers, changed their network addresses, activated new passwords, and caused operators to lose visibility or control over their water or wastewater systems. At least one organization discovered that the programming responsible for controlling physical equipment may have also been modified as well. Now, these attackers were not simply stealing files. They were reaching through the internet and touching the actual machinery that ran those systems. So the reported consequences included pressure loss, flooding, and temporarily disabling equipment as well. Some utilities shifted to manual operations. In Brom, Minnesota, for example, operators restored a disabled well and treatment system in approximately 90 minutes, while water stored in the city's tower continued supplying residents. So the residents did not see any kind of change. Now, there is currently no evidence that drinking water was deliberately contaminated or rendered unsafe, and this distinction is actually important because this was not a confirmed attempt to poison the public. We saw that in Oldsmar, Florida, back in 2021-2022 when somebody attempted to introduce lye into the water system, which was fortunately quickly caught and reversed by an engineer who happened to be walking by the computer. But here's the thing. Because water does not have to be poisoned in order to become a weapon. An attacker can interrupt pumping, reduce pressure, overflow equipment, manipulate treatment processes, or even prevent operators from seeing what is actually happening. And even a relatively small disruption can trigger things like boil water notices or force emergency inspections and undermine the public confidence. So that's what we are talking about here, and Iran is reportedly the leading suspect. If you recall, on February 28th, the United States started bombing Iran, and it's been going on ever since, back and forth, strangling the Strait of Hormuz. Will we or won't we have a treaty, etc., etc.? Now, the techniques used to attack these walls

understand or know their tactics. And so we have to discern a lot of these things. And for the record, this uncertainty is not a technological footnote. It is one of the defining characteristics of cyber warfare. So think about it this way. A missile has a very clear launch point. But a cyber attack may be routed through compromised computers in several countries, conducted by a proxy group, and then designed to imitate somebody else, like I just mentioned. Governments can create real-world disruption while retaining enough plausible deniability to complicate the retaliation that another country might put on them. So in modern warfare, the distance between Tehran and Minneapolis can be reduced to a single internet connection. It's really that simple. These water attacks are therefore not an isolated cybersecurity story. They're part of a widening conflict in which the traditional boundaries between the Middle East, Europe, and the American homeland are starting to disappear. Iran has supplied Russia with Shahed attack drones and related technology used against Ukraine. Russia has produced modified versions and deployed them against Ukrainian cities, power stations, and water infrastructure. But Russia, in turn, has reportedly supported Iran with intelligence and satellite imagery. Ukraine has accused Russian satellites of collecting images of American and allied military facilities in the Middle East, including installations that were later targeted by Iran. Ukraine also has responded by expanding its own reach. In July, Ukrainian drones reportedly struck a Russian missile boat and cargo vessels in the Caspian Sea. Ukraine has said the vessels were part of a military supply network between Iran and Russia. Iran said a commercial vessel carrying iron was attacked, killing a sailor, and then warned that the incident would not go unanswered, pulling Iran then into the Russia-Ukraine war directly. The Caspian Sea was supposed to be a protected rear area, a difficult-to-reach corridor connecting Russia and Iran. It has reportedly been used to move weapons, drone components, and other military supplies while avoiding Western pressure. Ukraine has now demonstrated that this corridor may no longer be safe. And this is where two wars visibly collide. Iranian technology supports Russian campaigns in Europe, Russian intelligence supports Iranian operations in the Middle East, and Ukraine attacks the supply routes connecting both of them. So the wars are no longer merely happening at the same time, they're beginning to function as parts of the same strategic system. Meanwhile, the Iranian conflict has expanded across the Middle East. Military installations in Jordan, Kuwait, Bahrain, Iraq, and Saudi Arabia have all been attacked. Egypt has reported a drone strike in its Mediterranean port of Damietta. So, Iranian-backed Houthis, on top of all of this, have threatened shipping near Yemen, while the Strait of Hormuz and Red Sea remain potential pressure points for global trade and energy supplies as well. Every additional country pulled into military operations then creates another opportunity for retaliation. And retaliation no longer has to occur on the battlefield. We are talking about asymmetrical warfare because it can arrive through a water pump or an electrical substation or a hospital network, a communications provider, or a transportation system. Iran is not the only country capable of exploiting this type of environment. Pro-Russian hackers have previously manipulated control systems at water facilities, changing settings, disabling alarms, and forcing operators into manual control. Chinese state-sponsored hackers have penetrated American critical infrastructure through operations such as Volt Typhoon. U.S. agencies assess that this access may have been intended for disruption during a future crisis, particularly one involving Taiwan. North Korea possesses disruptive cyber capabilities, while criminal organizations and ideological motivated hacktivists imitate Russian state techniques as well. So there is no, for the record, at this time, evidence that Russia, China, or North Korea participated in the current water attacks, but they were definitely watching. Because every successful intrusion teaches other adversaries something about America's defenses, also about their response times, and even the political reaction. Silence in cyberspace does not necessarily mean peace. Sometimes it means an adversary is positioning itself for the moment when the access is the most valuable to them. And so looking ahead over the next 12 months, I started to put together probabilities. Part of my day job is risk quantification.

0: whether it's political, war, financial, you take your pick. And so I put some estimates together, and I estimate that there's a 90% probability that additional attempted intrusions or previously undiscovered compromises will be identified within the American water sector. I also calculate that the probability of another localized operational disruption, such as a pressure loss or flooding, pump failure, something that would require them to sustain manual operation, is about 75% when you are looking at the types of sophistication and attacks that we are seeing. I also estimate about 60% probability that at least part of the current campaign will eventually be attributed to Iran or Iranian affiliated actors with a moderate to high confidence. And I think it's probably going to be a high confidence. Now, beyond the water sector, I place a probability of Russia, China, North Korea, or other groups aligned with them, think of their cutouts, aligned with them, intensifying disruptive cyber operations against American or allied infrastructure at about 70% or so. And I believe the probability of an additional country becoming an overt combatant in the Iranian conflict at 55%. Saudi Arabia, I'm looking at you. And the probability of another exchange involving Ukrainian and Iranian assets, I'm thinking that's probably around 40% or more, because I think the Iranians are probably going to change up the Caspian Sea strategy or stratify how they are moving weapons back and forth and technology back and forth between Russia and Iran. So, a sustained Chinese blockade or invasion of Taiwan, I just recently did a segment on this as well. I do think overarchingly in the next 12 months, it is less likely. I'm putting it at about 12% as I'm just doing the math on these things, but I think a major course of action, like a blockade rehearsal or a large cyber campaign, is a lot closer to reality, and that's about over one-third chance, about 35% as I'm doing the calculation. I'm not breaking this down by percentage because it goes to three decimal places, but here we are. And finally, I put the probability of these conflicts developing into a genuinely integrated, multi-theater, great power war. We can call it World War III if you want, at around 7%. Now, think about it this way. 7% is obviously not the most likely outcome, but when the potential outcome is a global conflict involving nuclear powers, 7% is not comforting by any stretch of the imagination. The central warning is not that America's water supply has been poisoned. It hasn't, as far as we know. We're still drinking it. The warning is that strategic geography is actually collapsing on us. Thank you, Internet, because the war in Ukraine is moving through Iranian supply lines. The war with Iran is drawing in Russia, Gulf states, shipping routes, and potentially Europe as well. And the Europeans are arming, like the Germans, for example, they're arming in a way that they haven't since World War II. And so the digital portion of that conflict is already reaching into American infrastructure. Within seconds, you can be anywhere in the world thanks to the internet, and that is being exploited for a lot of negative things right now. So, the next global war is probably not going to begin with some kind of formal declaration, as World War I and World War II did. Events happened that preceded it, but everybody started declaring war. This is going to emerge as separate conflicts share weapons, share intelligence, targets, allies, et cetera, and that's until the world finally realizes that these were never actually separate conflicts at all. And when that moment comes, the first sign is probably not going to be like an explosion or an invasion that we're going to see on television or streaming or something like that. It's going to be something like a critical water pump suddenly stopping, or a control room that goes blind, or a town that turns on its faucets and realize that, quite frankly, the distant war has just arrived home. And this is the reality we must all prepare for. Is protecting your phone a federal crime? Here's why it shouldn't be. Imagine returning home from a vacation. Federal agents stop you at the airport, they question you about a serious crime, they refuse your repeated request for a lawyer, and then they demand the password to your phone. You give them a password, but instead of unlocking your phone, it erases the information stored on it. Should that be a federal crime? That's the question, for the record, at the center of the prosecution of Samuel Tunick. He's an American citizen and an Atlanta activist. Now, Tunick was stopped by Customs and Border Patrol at Atlanta's airport in January of 2025. The government says that the agents were investigating whether his phone contained CSAM, or child sexual abuse, material. His attorneys say that was merely a pretext to investigate his connections to the movement opposing Atlanta's Cop City, quote-unquote Cop City, which is a police training center. According to the defense, Tunick asked several times for an attorney. Agents reportedly told him they did not need a warrant because this was a border inspection. When agents entered the password he eventually supplied, his Google Pixel restarted and its content disappeared. Prosecutors say Tunick deliberately supplied a GrapheneOS duress password. That's a special password designed to erase a phone when its owner is being forced to unlock it. He is now charged under a federal law called 18 U.S.C. Section 2232. That law specifically makes it a crime to knowingly destroy, damage, dispose of, or otherwise act upon property for the purpose of preventing the government from lawfully taking control of it. A conviction can carry as much as 5 years in prison. To convict Tunick, prosecutors must prove more than the fact that his phone was erased. They must prove that he knowingly caused it, that he intended to interfere with the government, and most importantly, that the government had lawful authority to search or seize his property. That final requirement, for the record, is where this case has become deeply complicated, because the Fourth Amendment protects Americans against unreasonable searches and seizures. Normally, police need a warrant supported by probable cause to search a person's phone. The Supreme Court has recognized in the past that modern phones are fundamentally different from ordinary physical objects because they can contain years of messages, photographs, medical information, financial records, location history, and private conversations. Now, at the border, the government has much broader search powers than if you are a U.S. citizen just within the borders of the United States. The federal appeals court covering Georgia has previously allowed even sophisticated phone searches at the border without individualized suspicion. But the Supreme Court has never definitively resolved how far that authority extends into a traveler's entire digital life. And so that brings me to why I believe that the use of a duress password should, under carefully defined circumstances for the record, be legal. Think about it this way. Phone is not just your luggage. Searching it can reveal your thoughts, your relationships, your political beliefs, medical history, your movements, and on and on and on. It can also expose innocent third parties. Maybe you have clients or patients or confidential sources if you're a journalist, abuse survivors, employees, and family members who never consented to a government search. We must also stop assuming that government power will always be exercised carefully or honestly. And we've seen quite a few cases where it simply has not in the recent past. In 2026, for example, civil rights attorneys filed claims for three U.S. citizen siblings who say mass immigration agents tackled, handcuffed, and detained them after they recorded an immigration operation. U.S. citizens. These remain allegations for the record rather than final court findings, but they illustrate what we citizens may reasonably fear when confronted by armed agents. And consider former Olympic canoeist David Hearn. He's been in the news recently as well. He was detained for 5 hours and charged with felony destruction of property after touching loose material in the Lincoln Memorial reflecting pool. Prosecutors later moved to dismiss the case after the government documents basically showed that the pool's widespread damage was resulted from a rushed and flawed installation by the contractor that did it. And we've seen the government talk about this case for weeks, if not months, about how people were damaging the pool when they just showed up in court and admitted that it was basically just a bad install by the guy they hired to do it. So the system eventually corrected itself here, but only after Hearn was arrested, publicly accused, and threatened with a serious criminal conviction. A dismissed charge cannot undo an invasive phone search. Once private messages, sources, or political associations are exposed, that information cannot be made secret again. In countries where governments are targeting journalists, protesters, minority groups, or political opponents, a duress password may be the digital equivalent of a panic button. Its purpose is not necessarily to conceal a crime. It may protect someone from political retaliation, identity theft, corporate espionage, kidnapping, domestic abuse, or just simply an unlawful search. The law should therefore draw a very clear line. If authorities have a valid warrant, a court-issued preservation order, or a genuine emergency supported by probable cause, intentionally destroying relevant evidence can remain a crime. But when officials have no warrant, no court order, and no individualized evidence tying the device to a crime, activating a pre-configured security feature should not automatically become a felony. At the minimum, the government should be required to prove that its intended search was lawful and constitutionally reasonable, not simply to declare that it was. This position, for the record, does not place anybody above the law. It places the government agents under the law. And privacy rights matter most when the government wants to ignore them. A right that disappears the moment an armed official demands access is not much of a right at all. And so the question is bigger than one activist or one erased phone. It's whether we citizens must surrender our entire digital lives on demand, or whether the government must first demonstrate to an independent judge that it has a lawful reason to enter them. The battle over who controls AI has already begun. Now, if you didn't know, the tech industry is currently dividing into two competing camps over the future of AI. NVIDIA has launched the Open Secure AI Alliance with companies including Microsoft, IBM, Cisco, Palantir, SpaceX, Hugging Face, and the Linux Foundation. Now, this group plans to share security tools, testing frameworks, data sets, and other methods for protecting AI systems. OpenAI, Google, and Anthropic, very noticeably, are not part of those initial members. So, this alliance supports what is known as open weight AI. That basically means that developers can download a model's underlying parameters, operate it on their own infrastructure, customize it, and also inspect its behavior more closely. Supporters argue that this gives defenders greater control. So when Hugging Face recently investigated an intrusion involving OpenAI models, it reportedly turned to a Chinese open weight model because restrictions on proprietary systems made the closed tools less useful for forensic analysis. The opposing camp, most prominently Anthropic, and on some policy questions, OpenAI as well, warn that once a powerful model is downloadable, the safeguards can be removed. Criminals or hostile governments could modify it for cyber attacks, fraud, propaganda, or biological research without the original developer being able to shut it down. But this, for the record, isn't just a debate over security and artificial intelligence. It's also a fight over the economics and essentially control of that ecosystem, because NVIDIA benefits when more companies run more models because nearly all of them need computing hardware, something that NVIDIA specializes in. Microsoft and cloud providers can host whichever open model their customers choose, so it's a profit center for Microsoft, as an example. Proprietary laboratories, however, earn money by controlling access to their models through subscriptions and application programming interfaces or APIs, and so open weights threaten that control. Now, China has made this competition more urgent, for the record, because Chinese models such as Kimi K3 are reportedly approaching leading American performance at far lower costs. I've talked about this in multiple segments in the past. So by releasing models openly, Chinese developers can encourage companies worldwide to build on their technology, even if the absolute smartest model remains American. So the question then that we all naturally have to ask ourselves is, who's going to win this? And we don't obviously know, but I've definitely got some predictions here as I've been thinking this through, because I think that open weight AI essentially will win the larger ecosystem, but closed models are going to retain that premium frontier. So banks, governments, healthcare providers, cybersecurity teams, large enterprises, they're going to increasingly want models that they can host privately, not to mention modify, audit, and replace without depending permanently on a single vendor. And so developers will gravitate towards affordable systems that they can control. But closed companies will still lead in some of the highly advanced models and charge for the convenience, reliability, and specialized capabilities of those models. I think that is what OpenAI and Anthropic are truly banking on. But their position may eventually resemble premium proprietary software that was competing against, you know, Linux and open source infrastructure, right? So it's powerful and it's profitable, but no longer controlling the entire market. And I think that's where we're going. Look at what Microsoft had in terms of a lockdown on that. And we've obviously seen growth, you know, in Mac over the years. So there's a lot more Mac OS out there than there was previously, even though that was a major competing system early on. And then they kind of screwed it with Next and that whole thing. But Linux has also grown in popularity as well. That said, Microsoft Windows specifically is still the behemoth. I'm recording this on a Windows machine, you know, right now, but I have virtualized a whole bunch of different copies of Linux in various forms. So think about it this way, because I think the open side is likely to win distribution, but the closed side may continue winning the race for the most advanced individual model. And history usually favors technologies that entire ecosystems can expect, modify, and build upon. So I think in the long term, the vast majority of AI that we see out there are going to be open systems. And I think that's just going to be the reality of the world. Your local lampposts can surveil you. Well, sooner than later, anyway. Now, if you didn't know, the next generation of mass surveillance isn't necessarily going to resemble like a police camera or a military checkpoint or anything like that. It could look like an ordinary street lamp. And that's because a British company is promoting an AI-enabled lamppost that they are calling iLamp. Now, along with solar-powered lighting, the system can potentially include cameras, facial recognition, license plate readers, and also local AI processing. The company has also discussed future capabilities, such as recognizing how people walk. It's known as basically monitoring the gait, and also attempting to detect aggressive or suspicious behavior. A proposed project in Nigeria could deploy as many as 50,000 of these units. Now, supporters are describing this as smart city infrastructure. The lampposts could improve lighting, help locate stolen vehicles, support emergency responses, and process AI tasks locally, then rather sending everything to a data center. But that same infrastructure could basically become a nearly invisible mass surveillance network as well. And the problem is that we've got lampposts everywhere. Every country's got them, right? I mean, they're permanent. They're simply accepted by the public, and they're positioned exactly where we all travel, shop, protest, socialize, all those different kinds of things. And so once cameras and computing hardware are installed, governments or vendors may not need to replace the equipment to expand surveillance. New capabilities could potentially just be added through software updates. So to be clear here, a streetlight installed today for something like vehicle detection could become a facial recognition checkpoint tomorrow without any real visible change to any of us. And so what this is known as, essentially, and it's something I've talked about before, is function creep. Essentially, a technology introduced for one limited purpose then gradually starts being used for additional purposes. So a system designed initially, you know, justified, for example, by, let's say, stolen car detection could then track political demonstrators or track immigration targets or follow people between neighborhoods, similar to what Flock camera is doing with just less visibility to the human eye. Gait recognition that I talked about may even allow systems to identify the way we walk, even if their face is covered. And we all have specific gaits. You know, back in the day, I broke my knee. I don't walk the same way I did, you know, 30 years ago, those kinds of things, right? That changes. That fundamentally identifies who I am, because maybe not everybody's going to walk like me. Not to mention, commercial gait recognition vendors are already promoting citywide networks capable of tracking people across thousands of monitoring nodes. So the basic questions here kind of remain unanswered. As always, with these types of things, who owns the information? How long is it retained? You know, what government agencies or private companies can access and search this data? Can we, the residents of the neighborhood, challenge an incorrect identification without just being stuck in jail for weeks because it falsely identified me as Penn Jillette who robbed the bank? You know, can the data be combined with phones or vehicles or other government databases, something AI is amazing at? The danger here isn't simply that one lamppost is going to collect information.
1: information. It's that thousands of connected lampposts could create a searchable history of movement of the general public, you, me, and everybody else. And this matters especially in democracies because surveillance infrastructure often outlives the politicians who authorize it. So a future government does not need to construct an authoritarian tracking system from scratch if the previous leaders have already placed the cameras, the biometric tools, and the artificial intelligence processing onto virtually every street. So the responsible approach here is not to just simply blanketly reject every smart city technology. It's to basically establish a strict framework of governance and laws before it's actually deployed. We have to clearly define what are things like limited purposes and short retention periods, independent audits of the equipment, public disclosure, prohibitions against political or discriminatory tracking as well. And let me be frank here, because the most effective surveillance system may be the one that we simply stop noticing. And when facial recognition and vehicle tracking and behavioral analysis are all hidden inside an ordinary street lamp, the surveillance state really doesn't have to arrive with soldiers and checkpoints. It just arrives as better lighting.
0: And before we go into the next segment, I want to just remind you that I do an absolute ton of content on YouTube, and by virtue of that, SoundCloud, and then I disseminate it to Facebook, Twitter, LinkedIn, Mastodon, if like three of you are actually on that. And so please feel free to follow me, because when you are talking about everything from cybersecurity to privacy to everything else, I'm usually putting out the latest news that doesn't always make the radio show. And so you're missing out. And so please feel free to like, share, follow me on Facebook and Twitter at Nick AESP or / Nick Espinoza. Same with YouTube as well, because I'm constantly putting these things out. I love interacting and engaging with the audience. Obviously, feel free to email me, et cetera, et cetera. But this is something that's near and dear to my heart. So I'd really appreciate if you were able to follow me in some way, shape, or form. But with that, thanks. Let's move on to the next segment, and we'll continue the deep dive.
1: And now for the deep dive segment, where we take a closer and deeper look at a cybersecurity, cyber warfare, or technology issue around us. And if you have any suggestions for a deep dive segment or something you'd like me to dive into, you can once again find me on Facebook and Twitter at Nick AESP. Again, that's Nick AESP. Or you can send an email to questions@securityfanatics.com. That's questions@securityfanatics.com. I am more than happy to take a look at it. And if it meets our standards, we are more than happy to do a deep dive on it. So let's begin. Mark Zuckerberg is continuing his war on accuracy, and this should frighten us all. If you didn't know, Meta has entered into a content partnership with Newsmax that allows essentially its AI products to learn from the outlet's current reporting and archive material when answering questions across Meta's application and devices. So today we're going to discuss how Mark Zuckerberg has let disinformation spread online for years, why this creates an AI bias problem for Meta, how AI can essentially launder misinformation and disinformation, how archived content can magnify this risk, and what Meta should be required to do as a result of their years and years and years of malfeasance. But first, here's what's going on that prompted this segment. Newsmax's announcement says that its content will support AI queries. It does not clearly establish whether Meta will use the material to retain its foundational models or retrieve it dynamically when answering users' questions. Either way, Newsmax is becoming part of the information system behind Meta AI. Now, this matters because Meta AI is integrated into Facebook, Instagram, WhatsApp, and Messenger platforms, and this is used by billions of people around the world. Meta has also signed agreements, for the record, with outlets including Reuters, CNN, Fox News, USA Today, The Wall Street Journal, and Le Monde. So the stated goal here is to provide timely information from a range of publishers. And to be clear, including multiple viewpoints is not inherently wrong. AI should never reflect only one political perspective, but, and this is incredibly important, viewpoint diversity and factual reliability are not the same thing.
0: If you recall, Newsmax agreed to pay Smartmatic $40 million to settle litigation involving false claims about the 2020 election. It then later agreed to pay Dominion Voting Systems $67 million to resolve another defamation lawsuit over election claims as well. In the Smartmatic litigation, a Delaware judge had already ruled that specific allegations involving manipulated election results were false, although the broader case settled before a jury determined full liability. That history does not mean that every Newsmax report is false, but it does mean Meta should not treat every licensed publisher as an equally reliable factual authority. So let's talk about how Mark Zuckerberg has let disinformation spread online just for literally years and years and years and years. Because Mark Zuckerberg's record is essentially this. He has repeatedly allowed Facebook's growth model to reward disinformation until the political or reputational cost became impossible for him to ignore. During the 2016 US election, Russia's Internet Research Agency used Facebook and other platforms to impersonate Americans, inflame social divisions, and manipulate political debate. A bipartisan Senate Intelligence Committee investigation later documented the operation and criticized the platform's preparedness and response. Facebook eventually introduced outside fact-checking, but only after its engagement-driven systems had already demonstrated how efficiently emotionally provocative falsehoods could reach an enormous audience, especially in the United States. The consequences, for the record, became far more horrifying in Myanmar, where Facebook was effectively the internet for much of its population. A United Nations fact-finding mission concluded that Facebook played a major role in spreading hatred and inciting violence against the Rohingya, while Amnesty International later found that Meta's algorithms amplified anti-Rohingya content and substantially contributed to the risk of mass atrocities. And to be clear, this was later classified as a literal genocide. And so, yes, the Myanmar military and local extremists were responsible for the violence, but Facebook provided a powerful distribution system that promoted inflammatory content faster than the company's weak Burmese language moderation operation could actually control it. And this was not an online disinformation failure. This demonstrated that an engagement algorithm deployed without adequate safeguards can help turn propaganda into persecution and offline bloodshed. Then on January 7, 2025, after Trump won the 2024 election, Zuckerberg announced that Meta would end its U.S. third-party fact-checking program and replace it with a community notes system similar to X. Meta argued that professional fact-checkers had become politically biased and that its moderation rules were suppressing too much legitimate speech. But the decision shifted more responsibility onto users, despite Meta's own history of showing that falsehoods can spread faster than corrections and produce real-world harm. Zuckerberg's consistent pattern has been to emphasize openness and engagement where those principles benefit Meta, introduce safeguards as well after a public disaster, and then weaken those safeguards when the political climate changes. So the danger is that Facebook does not simply host disinformation. Its algorithms can select it, amplify it, and deliver it to the people most likely to react. You know, as if you want a full accounting of this, you can go, if you really do want a full accounting of this, you can go and listen or watch my segment entitled, "It's Time to Put Mark Zuckerberg in Jail." Version 3.0 of that segment has documented 126 deeply problematic issues with Zuckerberg and Meta, from minor issues to the destruction of mental health for generations to a literal genocide that I just briefly overviewed for you here now. So let's talk about why this causes an AI bias problem. Because AI bias is not limited to whether a system sounds liberal or conservative. Bias can enter through, you know, which sources are selected, how often each source appears, which facts are emphasized or omitted, the language used to describe people or events, whether an opinion is presented as reporting, how the system resolves conflicting claims, and more. Research has found measurable political framing and content bias in language model outputs. Other work tracking bias from pertaining pre-training data into downstream systems show that models can absorb the assumptions and perspectives contained in their source material. So think about it this way. AI does not independently experience reality like a human does. It reconstructs answers from the information supplied to it and the patterns that it learns. So garbage does not always produce obvious garbage. Sometimes it produced a polished, confident, and highly persuasive summary. So let's talk about, hey, how AI can launder misinformation here and disinformation as well, because I think this is the larger danger. So a dubious claim appearing on a partisan television network may be recognized as partisan. But when the claim is summarized by an AI assistant in a calm and authoritative voice, the original context disappears because the user may never know which outlet actually supplied the claim. Is it Reuters, which has a very high factuality rating, or is it Newsmax, which doesn't? Or whether the sources, you know, other sources contradict it, or whether it came from reporting or a commentary or a guest of the news source. You know, whether it was later corrected, or whether a court or independent investigation rejected it. That's important, especially since Newsmax has been paying out tens of millions of dollars, but that reporting may still remain and the correction may not make it to the AI. Research into retrieval augmented AI has found that systems can be misled by unreliable or selectively framed source material. Standard retrieval methods often prioritize relevance over source reliability, which makes them more vulnerable to propagating misinformation. And so this is essentially misinformation and disinformation laundering. A questionable claim enters through a media partner that is questionable and emerges as a neutral AI answer. And that is deeply, deeply concerning. And so archived content for the record magnifies this risk as well, because this agreement that Meta's signed into includes Newsmax's archives, not just their new reporting. So this means that old election conspiracies, inflammatory commentary, and claims that were later disproven could remain available for retrieval unless Meta carefully distinguishes verified reporting from opinion, allegation, correction, and just simply falsehood. AI systems also operate at an enormous scale. So one misleading television segment reaches its immediate audience, but a misleading premise incorporated into an AI information system can influence answers across social networks, private messages, searches, and future devices. And on top of this, personalized AI could deepen information bubbles. Two people asking the same political question may receive wildly and differently framed answers based off of their previous activity or their interests or even their inferred preferences. That turns factual reality into a customized product. And we've already seen that proliferate throughout the United States and other places in the world where people are simply living in two separate realities. One that has measurable facts that would hold up in court, and the other side that, quite frankly, oftentimes doesn't. And that's of deep concern. So let's talk about what Meta should be required to do, because they should identify the sources used in every factual news answer and link it directly to them. When I'm talking to large language models, I always ask for the URL of where they got that information so I can judge the source myself. They should also distinguish reporting from opinion and commentary as well. Disputed claims should be corroborated through several independent sources rather than just repeated because one licensed publisher reported them. Corrections must propagate into AI answers quickly, and publishers with repeated factual failures should receive less evidentiary weight, not equal treatment in the name of political balance. And most importantly, Meta should disclose whether these agreements involve model training, real-time retrieval, or both. And so let me be clear here and let me be frank, because the goal of journalism and public information technology should not be ideological balance at the expense of truth. Let me say that again. The goal of journalism and public information technology should not be ideological balance at the expense of truth. Accuracy is not achieved by placing a verified fact and a disproven claim on opposite sides of the scale and calling the result balanced. When Meta places partisan archives inside an AI system used by billions of people around the world, it risks turning misinformation into authoritative-sounding answers. It risks embedding political framing into automated knowledge and making the original source invisible to all of us. AI should help society separate fact from propaganda and not blur the difference more efficiently. And that's the biggest problem we've got. Who watches the watchdogs? Now, here's what got me thinking about this. A new Wired investigation is raising concerns and questions about the role of U.S. Immigration and Customs Enforcement, specifically ICE, as they are known. They have an office known as the Office of Professional Responsibility. And that's where this lies, because the OPR is an office that is traditionally responsible for internal oversight of ICE. Wired's reporting indicates, though, that is increasingly investigating civilians over online posts that are critical of ICE and its personnel. Now, the situation in particular in Wired centers on the case of Paigelyn Gonyea, and I don't know if I'm pronouncing that correctly, I think I am. So she's a poll worker in Syracuse, New York, who said that ICE agents approached her at a polling place regarding an Instagram post in which she posted publicly available information identifying an ICE agent involved in a fatal shooting and calling for his indictment. Now, according to the report, agents asked her to sign a warning stating that threatening federal officials is unlawful and requested that she remove the post. She refused, saying that signing it would have implied wrongdoing. ICE did not respond to Wired's request for comment for the record. Now, what makes this story unusual is that the warning reportedly came from ICE's OPR, their Office of Professional Responsibility. So that's an office, as I mentioned, that usually is pretty internal facing. They're known for investigating employee misconduct, inspecting detention facilities, handling internal security matters, and on and on. But court filings cited by Wired state that OPR investigated 131 incidents involving alleged doxing and threats against ICE personnel between January of 2025 through March of this year, 2026. And let me be very clear here, because the debate isn't whether true threats against federal employees should be investigated. They absolutely 100% should. The debate is whether government oversight of online speech is expanding in ways that could harm or hinder lawful criticism that is protected in the United States by the First Amendment. That's why we are talking about this here. In my day job as a privacy wonk, the First Amendment is incredibly important. And as my day job in cybersecurity, online presence and capability is also incredibly important as well. So let's talk about what is happening here, because according to the reporting, ICE has expanded efforts to investigate what it describes as doxing, online harassment, and threats against ICE personnel. And as part of these investigations, court records show the agency has sought identifying information about anonymous online users through administrative subpoenas issued to technology companies. In other words, they are generating administrative subpoenas and sending them off to the Twitters, Facebooks, etc. of the world. In at least one incident, the government withdrew a subpoena after it was challenged in court on First Amendment grounds. Supporters of these efforts argue that ICE personnel have experienced increased threats and harassment. Civil liberties organizations have countered this, basically saying that there's a constitutional difference between general threats of violence and genuine threats of violence, I should say, but there's a difference between that and protected political criticism. And that distinction is essentially the center of the controversy and why we are talking about this today, because this is deeply concerning, especially in the United States, because it could have a chilling effect on free speech. And one of the oldest concerns in constitutional law is the chilling effect. People don't need to be arrested in order to become less willing to speak. Sometimes the mere possibility that government investigators could appear at your home or workplace is enough to discourage lawful, and I say lawful, criticism. The First Amendment protects unpopular speech precisely because government officials often dislike being criticized. And so that's an important standard. And on top of this, internal watchdogs appear to be taking on external investigations because the Office of Professional Responsibility, OPR, traditionally existed, as I mentioned, to investigate things like employee misconduct, internal corruption, security failures, compliance issues, all these different kinds of things. But the Wired report argues that OPR is now increasingly investigating civilians over their online conduct. And even if that is legally authorized, that represents a notable expansion in how the OPR is being used. And so critics are arguing that changes of this magnitude deserve greater transparency and congressional oversight. The Congress is that governing body that is supposed to have oversight over all of these executive branch administrations, including Homeland Security, which is over ICE and apparently the OPR as well. On top of it, and this one is also concerning, is that the definition of doxing appears to be expanding as well. That's a huge issue that Wire raised in their article as well. Now, traditionally, doxing refers to as publishing sensitive personal information, such as a home address, a private phone number, with the intent to facilitate harassment or worse of that targeted individual. But according to the reporting, ICE officials have in some instances suggested that photographing or identifying officers performing official duties could also fall within their concerns, while free speech advocates are obviously arguing that those activities are generally protected under the First Amendment when conducted lawfully. In other words, the First Amendment has already been adjudicated by the Supreme Court that you can absolutely stand on the street with a camera, and now we all have cameras on our phones, and basically film or take photographs of law enforcement, doing their actions. And in a democratic society, the interesting balance here is that law enforcement typically is not masked. They're typically not hiding their identities. When I get pulled over for speeding, you know, if I'm, you know, driving around Chicago or wherever in the United States, then an officer pulls me over. He has a badge with a badge number. He's got an identifier. He's officer friendly, whoever he is, right? And I might be getting a speeding ticket, but I have recourse in court to understand who that law officer was that pulled me over. This legal distinction really genuinely matters, and it's an important one. And on top of it, we also have anonymous speech, right? This has long been protected in the United States of America constitutionally. It has deep constitutional rights. The Federalist Papers themselves published over pseudonyms. They published themselves under pseudonyms. They didn't put their names to it because they feared death from the crown. So the Supreme Court has repeatedly recognized, literally over the centuries, that anonymous political expression does receive First Amendment protection. So if the government agency, in this case ICE, is increasingly seeking to identify anonymous critics, civil liberty organizations argue that people may become less willing to participate in public debate. And that's absolutely true. Anonymity is enshrined into the Constitution. And as the first president of the Foundation for a Human Internet, and now on their board, as somebody who seeks to basically have anonymity to protect people against authoritarian regimes, think journalists in autocratic countries, this is a very huge thing for me as well, which is another reason why I'm talking about this. And this also raises very serious questions about oversight, because one of the issues that was highlighted basically was the transparency in terms of these investigations. Because according to Wired, OPR's online speech investigations were not prominently discussed during congressional testimony that was focusing on the office's specific activities. And so that raises legitimate oversight questions, right? How are cases selected by OPR? What standards determine whether speech becomes an investigation? You know, how many cases resulted in criminal charges? What safeguards exist to protect protected speech? These are questions that Congress has to ask of OPR and, quite frankly, of any office that is going to be investigating the civilian population for online posting, anonymously or otherwise. And I'm not anonymous. My name is on this, but I'm also not really criticizing anybody here beyond criticizing the framework itself. Now, there is another side of the argument here, and I think it's important to acknowledge the U.S. government's position, because federal employees, including ICE agents, can absolutely become targets of credible death threats, stalking, harassment, publication of personal private information. All of those kinds of things happen to government employees. Those are real and genuine concerns. The government has a legitimate interest
2: in protecting its employees from actual violence and unlawful intimidation. But the challenge, though, is an interesting one, because the challenge is really distinguishing protected political criticism from criminal threats and unlawful harassment. So if a person says, I disagree with ICE, I think they, blah, blah, blah, and Officer Smith or Officer Friendly or whatever should not have done X, Y, Z, that's not the same thing as threatening that person's life, that livelihood, you know, a government body, all of those kinds of things. That constitutional line has always been difficult to draw. But if I'm simply saying I'm angry at the system in some way, shape, or form, that does not constitute a threat. Asking that somebody should be prosecuted, that could be considered a threat depending on how you look at it. That said, if you have no power to actually execute on a prosecution, you're just, Joe Blow popping off online and you're not an actual federal or state prosecutor, well, then it's also kind of hollow now, isn't it? So here we are. But I also want to talk about why this matters beyond just ICE itself, because it's not about immigration enforcement. There's a much broader question here at play, and that is, how should democratic governments respond when criticism increasingly occurs online? Every government agency, probably around the world, especially in democratic governments or governments that are traditionally democratic, they face things like viral social media and anonymous accounts and public recordings, citizen journalism, digital activism, and all of that. How agencies respond will shape the relationship between citizens and government, at least in the United States, for years to come. And that relationship has been shifting. Otherwise, I wouldn't be talking about this. One of democracy's greatest strengths is that its citizens can one of the greatest strengths of democracy is that citizens can openly criticize their government. That's what I meant to say. Can't even read my own notes. But that principle becomes especially important during periods of political polarization, which is something the United States is experiencing right now. You can't not deny that unless you're truly not paying attention. So whether somebody supports or opposes ICE as an agency is separate from that constitutional question. And that question is, how should governments investigate online free speech while preserving the First Amendment rights of the people that it serves? That's the real issue here. A democratic government has every right and responsibility to investigate genuine threat against its employees, but it also has an equally important responsibility to ensure that lawful criticism of government officials does not become the subject of government scrutiny. And so the challenge is preserving both public safety and the constitutional freedoms that define an open society. And if citizens begin to fear that criticizing the government could bring investigators to their door, the chilling effect may become almost as significant as the prosecution itself. We live in interesting times. And the goal here, aside from the fact that I just think everybody should respect everybody else, and I know that's not happening, is the fact that if we are being consistent, regardless of the side that you are on, having the right to free speech and the protections that the Constitution gives you for that free speech outside of threats should be sacrosanct no matter who you are or what you believe.
1: And thank you so much for tuning in this week. It was another fun show, and I think we covered a lot of really good stuff, and I hope you guys enjoyed it as much as I did. It was a really good time, and I hope you keep tuning in. Thank you very much for listening to the Deep Dive Radio Show here with Nick Espinoza. And if you have any comments, suggestions, questions, absolutely anything, once again, you can find me on Facebook and Twitter at Nick AESP. Again, that's Nick AESP. And you can always send an email to questions@securityfanatics.com. Don't be shy. I love the feedback. We've been having a great time with the show. And as always, stay safe and stay online, everyone. Thanks for listening.

0: This is Robin Collier, manager of KCEI. 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

0: Shut down science. Stop measuring the air. Forget all that climate hoax stuff. We still get hotter, faster, seas rise higher, sooner. Expect more superstorms and wildfires and closed down rescue services. Disaster management specialist Dr. Samantha Montano joins us.
1: As your listeners know, the climate crisis does not care who is president. I think that this idea that there was a disaster season is probably behind us. It is year-round at this point. And of course, some disasters can happen at any time.
0: There are still brave voices out there. I'll take you to the Stand Up for Science rally with short speeches by science guy Bill Nye and Michael Mann, the famous climate scientist. Plus, you get a few headlines from the real world of nature and the physical systems in play. From the gathering darkness, I'm Alex Smith. This is Radio EcoShock. When a major wildfire burned into the village next to my home, an instant city of firefighters showed up in 24 hours. They had food and shower trailers and pumps and aircraft and tents. They were organized by professionals. Well, Americans, maybe you'll have to forget all that. Emergency professionals are being fired. DOGE cut off key training to make any more. The new gospel of Trump says climate change is a hoax and disasters are just natural accidents overplayed by big media. What do real emergency managers say? Dr. Samantha Montano has a PhD in emergency management. Samantha is assistant professor of emergency management at the Massachusetts Maritime Academy. She has taught courses on disaster preparedness, response, and recovery. Her latest book is Disasterology, Dispatches from the Front Lines of the Climate Crisis. From Massachusetts, Samantha Montano, welcome to Radio EcoShock.
1: Thanks for having me.
0: Of course, we want to hear about shocking events and disasterology, but right now, your field of emergency management is having an emergency of its own. Tell us about DOGE slashing that could make our next disaster response worse.
1: Yeah, well, right now, as other federal agencies are experiencing, FEMA, the Federal Emergency Management Agency, which is responsible for overseeing our federal emergency management efforts, has also suffered firings throughout the agency, some from DOGE, some related to other politicized reasons. We're seeing that our national preparedness grants are being frozen by FEMA, meaning that money is not getting down to the state and local levels. And we're seeing other programs that FEMA runs be cut or paused. And we expect that there will be further changes coming down the road. One of the first executive orders Trump signed was one that created a FEMA Review Council, which is stated to come up with a list of reforms for the agency. And so we're waiting to see kind of how that council plays out and are waiting on some other kind of decisions that we have heard rumors of coming that would affect FEMA.
0: And right on the ground, during the recent burning of Los Angeles, a fire chief credited a specially trained meteorologist who provided short-range forecasts on a very local scale to help direct where firefighting resources should go. Those incident meteorologists, as they're called, got 250 hours of special training. That is now gone. According to The Hill, the administration canceled special training for meteorologists to support disaster work. That sounds bad, doesn't it, Samantha?
1: It is bad, yeah. So important to understand, it's not just these cuts at FEMA that are going to impact our emergency management abilities, but also cuts across the entirety of the federal government. FEMA itself actually has relatively few resources. They one of their key responsibilities is to help coordinate and activate all of the other federal agencies to come and help during disasters, right? You want the EPA to come in and help with environmental issues. You want the CDC and Health and Human Services to come in.

0: traveling and they're working in positions that directly give information to emergency managers so that they can make decisions about sending alerts and warnings and which communities to evacuate. So emergency management is highly dependent on the work that other like hazard scientists do at those agencies and kind of just broadly other federal agencies.
1: You led the paper, The Landscape of Disaster Film 2000 to 2020. What is the relationship between these pictures that most of us have in our minds from the so-called disaster movies like Contagion or Titanic or The Wave and teaching students or the public about real-life disasters?
0: Yeah, so the disaster movie genre is one that is pretty ubiquitous across pop culture. And I think, you know, when people who haven't been through a disaster try to envision what a disaster is like, that is one of the sources that they turn to, whether they're conscious of it or not, to understand, you know, what a disaster might look like, right? Even when disasters happen, it's pretty common to hear a newscaster, somebody say, oh gosh, this is like such and such disaster movie. One of my research partner, Dr. John Carr, and I wanted to look at these films to get a better sense of what is actually happening in these films. Is it an accurate portrayal of disasters? And what we found throughout the course of our research, we have watched hundreds and hundreds of disaster movies at this point, is that there are some accurate things in those movies, but a lot of it is inaccurate, right? There are a lot of what we call, disaster sociologists call the disaster myths, right? This idea that people panic, that there's widespread looting, that there's chaos during disasters. We know from decades and decades of research that that's actually very rare for that to happen. Yet if you watch disaster films, you see those myths constantly, right? There's always somebody panicking. You know, people are pulling guns out, looting. There's a lot of, like, misunderstanding about what actual human behavior looks like in disasters. The other kind of major finding that we've had from that research is that emergency managers are very, very, very rarely depicted in disaster films. In fact, really the only popular depiction of an emergency manager in a U.S. disaster film is Tommy Lee Jones in the movie Volcano, which is from 1997, so a little bit dated at this point. And his depiction in that movie wasn't even quite accurate of what an emergency manager is. And that, I think, potentially has a huge effect on the public. We know that the average person doesn't really know a lot about emergency management, about the emergency management system, about what FEMA does or doesn't do. And when you look at other professions and, like, how does the public learn what's going on with that profession, if you look at doctors and lawyers and, you know, police and fire notoriously, right, these are professions that have decades and decades and just, like, a mass quantity of media being made about them for popular consumption. And we don't have that for emergency management. So even if somebody wants to learn about emergency management and what it does, it's hard. There's not a good place to kind of send them for that information.
1: Samantha, you started out with a degree in psychology and then went into emergency management. And it sounds like a key birthing moment for you was in the great Hurricane Katrina that devastated New Orleans in August 2005. What made you go to the Gulf and what made you stay there?
0: Yeah, so I grew up in Maine, so very far removed from Katrina and the levee failure down in New Orleans. I had the opportunity to go down after the flood to volunteer for a week, as many people did across the country. And when I got there, again, growing up in Maine, I just had never really experienced a catastrophe to that scale. And so I was really horrified by what I saw in terms of the extent of impact and the extent of need that people had. And although there were tons of people that were there volunteering and helping, it was clear that the recovery, right, you're talking about rebuilding an entire city, was going to take more than a couple of years to do. And so I decided to move to New Orleans, and I lived there for several years working on the recovery efforts. And, yeah, that's how I got into disaster work. And kind of my understanding of the U.S. emergency management system, the shortcomings of it,

0: you know, common problems that we see in recovery in terms of the distribution of resources and the length of time that it takes for people to move to recovery all really comes out of my experience living in New Orleans post-Katrina.
1: And one less documented result of Katrina was a mass spreading of New Orleans residents who left to resettle all over America. We can understand moving to Houston, as so many did. That's just a slide around the familiar Gulf of Mexico. But thousands went to Denver, to a different climate, and to Tennessee, to a different culture. It took a huge blow to get so many climate refugees, people who were so connected to a deep history. Do we understand when the breaking point for climate migration comes?
0: Yeah, that's a great question, right? So, you know, we've always had people in the U.S. and around the world, right, who move in the wake of disasters, right? Like the Dust Bowl would be the other big example here in terms of scale. It's actually not quite that uncommon for people to move, at least partially based on environmental risk. Certainly saw kind of a bigger migration following Katrina, and that had a lot to do with the fact of how widespread impacts were, right? Even if you wanted to move back to New Orleans, there probably wasn't housing for you to stay in, right? There weren't empty apartments for you to be able to rent while you worked to rebuild your house. And then you pair that with a lack of financial resources and a lack of enough assistance coming from government, many people found themselves in a situation where just financially they could not afford to come back and rebuild, and they're kind of by default had to move. You also did have people who were traumatized by what happened and who were not up for having to go through what they understood correctly to be an incredibly long and difficult recovery process. So you did have some people who kind of made that decision, right, based on their mental health, based on kind of what they wanted for their future, for themselves or for their children, to move to other parts of the country. And so that is not necessarily unique to Katrina, but there were very particular factors with Katrina that I think led to the amount of people who were moving that you wouldn't necessarily see after a smaller event like a tornado that affects only a few neighborhoods in a town. So important to understand not every event is going to lead to migration or movement away from a community. And in fact, historically in the U.S., most communities have rebuilt in place after a disaster. Now, with climate change, that may change, right? There are some places that have become or are about to come effectively uninhabitable, right? In the U.S., Albigeon Charles off the coast of Louisiana is the example that most folks use, where you have a community living on an island where the land has literally disappeared over the last several decades, a combination of sea level rise and the consequences of other levee and flood control systems and the oil and gas industry, the extraction methods there, to the point where there is very little left of the island, right? And so the majority of that community has now moved further inland. And I would anticipate that there are other parts of the country where we will see that happen at some point, right? Some communities are already talking about it. To the extent that we're going to see this, like, mass migration of millions and millions of Americans across the country, I think we're still pretty far out from that. And the complexities of being able to move are really something that we haven't really worked out. It's kind of currently, if people are moving, it's because they have the resources to do so, or they are kind of being pushed out through like a climate gentrification process. But importantly, when people are leaving their homes, they're tending to not go far. If you look at data from a formal federal buyout, where the federal government has actually bought people's homes, the average amount of distance that people are moving is really only a couple of miles. So I think sometimes people's ideas of kind of what mass climate migration looks like, at least in the next couple of decades, might actually be a little bit more akin to what you might see in a disaster film, as opposed to the kind of slower and more kind of dispersed process that I think we're seeing play out in practice.
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1: Samantha Montano, where else have you studied disaster response?
0: Yeah, so I started with Katrina. I lived in New Orleans during the BP oil disaster, so I spent a lot of time going down to the coast as that response and recovery were unfolding. I went to do some recovery work in Joplin after their tornado. I was in Houston, for any listeners from Houston, for the Tax Day flood, which was a couple of floods before Hurricane Harvey. And then some other kind of like smaller tornadoes and floods around the country.
1: So in 2021, you published Disasterology, Dispatches from the Front Lines of the Climate Crisis. What is disasterology?
0: Yeah, so disasterology is a term to describe the very broad field of disaster research. So there are sociologists, there are historians, there are psychologists, economists. Basically, any academic discipline you can think of where there are people who are studying disasters through their discipline's theories and through their, you know, various perspectives. And that research is really, really important, right? Disasters affect all parts of life. So we need all disciplines to be studying this and giving us insight on it. Within disasterology, my PhD is in emergency management, so I work within the discipline of emergency management, where we're interested in looking at how we actually handle our risk, how we respond, how we recover, how we minimize our risk ahead of time, how we prepare for these events. So within kind of this broader disasterology, I'm working within the discipline of emergency management.
1: So how do you think the COVID-19 pandemic changed our perception of managing disasters, for better or for worse?
0: Yeah, I certainly think it really complicated it, right? So COVID is what we would call a long-duration catastrophe, meaning the response to COVID lasted for many years, right? If you think of something like a tornado, the response to that usually isn't going to last more than a couple of days, right? And so from a management perspective, the way you manage an event over the course of 3 days, right, before you get to the recovery, that 3 day where, you know, you're doing life-saving activities, that is going to look really different than how you respond to an event that is happening over the course of many, many years. So it kind of challenged a lot of our emergency management systems, which have been built to manage short-duration responses in terms of being this long-duration event. You also just have the scale of COVID, right? I mean, obviously, like global impact here, where, again, something like a tornado or a hurricane is not going to have that widespread geographic impact. So that also posed significant challenges to our management systems. In the U.S., for example, our system relies on us sending resources from one part of the country to another when a disaster happens. And with COVID, that became challenging because every community was experiencing a crisis largely at the same time. Certainly, waves were a bit different in places, but largely at the same time. And so that really challenged the capacity of our emergency management system. So an important lesson, I think, again, from this management perspective from COVID would be that we need to ensure that our system is set up to handle long-duration events, and also that we need to be preparing not only for emergencies and disasters, but also for these catastrophic incidents where our capacity becomes incredibly challenged. And unfortunately, I will say, we have not on any kind of large scale addressed either of those problems. Some emergency management agencies kind of on their own have worked to start figuring out how to do that, but we didn't see any kind of major reform to emergency management as we have come out of the pandemic.
1: I just want to read a short quote from your book. You say, climate change is so insidious because it intertwines itself with our existing vulnerabilities and amplifies them. And you go on to talk about things like population movement towards high-risk areas, bad regulations, social and economic inequality, all these other forces within society that are happening at the same time that it appears climate change is ramping up how bad these emergencies are. It sounds like we need to work on both our climate change and emergency knowledge, but also our social systems.
0: Yeah, of course. I mean, one of the major theoretical underpinnings of what causes a disaster is social vulnerability, right? So that is a reference to our social systems. You know, when you have a community that has high rates of social capital, where people have access to resources, are well-educated, where you have functioning infrastructure, where you have invested in your social safety net, we see that those communities are better able to go through a disaster, right? That there can be fewer impacts, that recovery process can go more quickly, even that you may minimize your risk of experiencing that disaster in the first place, right? So that is why equity and is such a critical part of emergency management, right? We need to understand the various vulnerabilities of different communities in order to accurately understand the risk that those communities face and also be able to adequately help those communities prepare and move through that response and recovery process when a disaster does happen. So, yeah, these broader social issues, whether they're things related to race or class or gender, are all underpinning that risk that we face in our communities.
1: Hundreds of Federal Emergency Management Administration employees lost their jobs in the early cuts, and likely more are coming. The full plan for FEMA, or whether it will continue to exist, has not been laid out by the Trump administration, as far as I can find out. What have you heard, and what do you expect for FEMA?
0: You know, it's really difficult to say right now. As you noted, Trump did, on a visit to North Carolina several weeks ago, say that he was considering getting rid of FEMA entirely. I believe the direct quote is, it will go away. I don't know exactly what that means, right? Or in terms of, you know, does that mean FEMA and all the money the federal government spends on disasters is going to be eliminated? It's unclear. So that is a concern, right? We've heard that directly from the president. Now, what I will say about that, however, is that no one else really seems to be saying that. There was just a congressional hearing about the future of FEMA. You had members of Congress representing kind of the full political spectrum on there, and not a single one of them even brought up the idea of eliminating FEMA. Where there is a coalescing of opinions here is that we need to reform FEMA. And as you've read my book, you know, I also agree. We need to reform FEMA, right? And in fact, I think you'd be hard-pressed to find anybody in emergency management, anybody who's been through a disaster, who would think otherwise, right? There are changes that need to be made. Where there is disagreement, and extensive disagreement here, is on what those changes need to be and really what the goal of reform is. When I have argued for, you know, the past decade that we need comprehensive emergency management reform, I would like to see reform that makes our emergency management system more effective, efficient, and equitable. Maybe shorthand there is to help more people, right? When you look at what the Trump administration is doing, the actions they're taking, and kind of how they have talked about emergency management, it seems like their goal, this is also in Project 2025 as well, their goal is to minimize federal spending on disasters, right? They are not explicitly saying their goal is to help people here. So those are different goals, right? If your goal is to help people, that's going to lead to a different set of reforms, as opposed to we want to just eliminate what we're spending on disasters, right? That's going to lead you to a series of other reforms. You know, unfortunately, right now, I think we're a little bit in a holding pattern of waiting to see what the administration, what DOGE, what internally happens at FEMA. until, you know, before we're going to really understand what these changes are. There are a couple pages of Project 2025 that outline the changes that they would like to see to FEMA. It involves privatization of part of the system. It involves immense budget cuts. It involves moving the agency to another part of the federal government. And I think at this point we can, you know, we're still unfortunately looking at like a full spectrum of changes here, from eliminating the agency entirely to gutting the agency and effectively making it useless, to privatizing parts of it, to whatever else the council potentially comes up with. So I will say I don't think any of the changes that are being discussed right now are going to be positive for the safety of Americans. They are not in line with what decades of disaster research tells us makes for more effective emergency management. So I'm like deeply concerned about what these changes are going to look like. But I don't think we have enough information yet to really know the specifics.
1: Well, maybe if we're going to be more left on our own, we need more mass training for disasters. The Red Cross and scouts and guides used to teach first aid to people in the community. Maybe everybody should learn a bit of disaster resilience in the population. What do you think?
0: Yeah, I mean, I'm definitely always an advocate for people learning the skills that they may need to go through a response. You know, every response is the culmination of all the individual actions that we each take as individuals. So I think the more that you can do to prepare yourself, prepare your family, your community for disaster is certainly a good idea. I will say that does not, of course, take the place of government in times of crisis, right? The scale of these disasters that we're dealing with do require that larger response, but certainly, you know, taking any actions you can to protect yourself and your community, I think, is a great idea.
1: Well, the news just keeps coming at us like bullets. Here's one. Staff maintaining the largest fire and emergency management library in the world were just fired. And you know disaster response people across the U.S., probably internationally. Is there a rear guard action to save what we can? And could this maybe be a pivotal moment to regroup for the coming climate-induced disasters?
0: Yeah, in terms of saving like data and research, as was the case with other federal agencies, I think most of the kind of public data on FEMA's website was pulled down. So, yes, there are copies of that. As you mentioned, the library at the Emergency Management Institute seems to have fired the majority of their staff. I will say there are other, which is horrible, there are other institutions that have disaster libraries in them. So I think that those libraries have made efforts to back up systems and whatnot, and are helping with that data preservation element of this, yes.
1: There used to be a kind of winter quiet period for American disaster specialists and Europeans, but now wildfires strike in January in California and February in New England. Hurricane season starts early, ends late, deadly heat stays for months. And when you toss in these Molotov cocktails from budget slashers and ideologues, Samantha, are you able to get some work done, and what are you taking on next?
0: Yeah, look, there is no rest for emergency managers these days, unfortunately. I think that this idea that there are, you know, was a disaster season is probably behind us. It is year-round at this point. And, of course, some disasters can happen at any time. It is difficult to get a break. I'll just talk from a researcher perspective. You know, it's a situation that I'm sure other researchers across fields are going through right now, too, as well. It's very easy to get into a position of needing to be very reactive to these changes being made by the Trump administration, and we do need to react to those. But also, I think it's really important that we continue our work as researchers. And I would also point out that, you know, other scientists have continued their work under authoritarian regimes. There's no reason that we shouldn't as well. Certainly it's more complicated to do so now, but we do need to keep moving that science forward so that we are in the best position possible when there is a break in this political context for us to be able to move in and try to right the ship, so to speak.
1: As we wrap up here, is there anything else you would like to tell our listeners?
0: Yeah, well, I would say that I do think it's really important to be paying attention to these changes that are happening to the emergency management system. I know there are a million things that are pulling us in all different directions right now and no shortage of things to be concerned about. But as your listeners know, the climate crisis does not care who is president. And we are going to have to continue to deal with disasters that happen in the coming years. And it is going to require the public to be very vocal and express their frustration of what is happening at the federal level for us to try and turn things around here so that disaster survivors are not left completely on their own.
1: We've been speaking with Dr. Samantha Montano. Check out her book, Disasterology, Dispatches from the Front Lines of the Climate Crisis. You can follow her, as I do, on Blue Sky. And you can go to disasterology.com, and there's a dash between disasterology.com. 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Samantha, thank you for your work and sharing time with our listeners.
0: Thank you for having me.
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1: No doubt you hear lots about the black circus currently destroying a generation's worth of work to clean up this planet. It's right there in Washington, D.C. The new Environmental Destruction Agency is tossing out all those rules like, you know, controlling dirty pollution from industry or worrying about killing off that river. And isn't it time to get back to river fires? The Cayuga River flows from northeastern Ohio through Cleveland and into Lake Erie. It was so oily and polluted, the river caught fire several times. And that river fire near Cleveland in 1969 gained national attention, and eventually pollution regulations cleaned up a lot. Well, all those rules are being tossed now. Apparently, America was great when the oily rivers burned.

0: It is an awe-inspiring scene in Washington these days. The former Environmental Protection Agency plans to replace the annual climate science report with new guidelines. Hey, carbon dioxide is good, and global warming is good too. That's what the kiddies will learn from their government as they sweat it out in the next big storm. Yep, it's all a clean sweep using clunky AI, stupidly chopping out everything with the words climate. NOAA discontinued its monthly science podcast that's been going since God knows when, where the scientists speak to the public. On March 3rd, the notice on Planet NOAA says, "Due to recent federal layoffs that included our podcast team, we are no longer able to continue the series." There are brave scientists speaking up, and millions of people who honor science and its gifts. I'm sure you are among them. Here is Bill Nye, the science guy, speaking to a crowd at the Lincoln Memorial on Friday, March 7th, 2025.
1: It is so good to see you all. Greetings, greetings, greetings. Thanks for joining us today. We are gathered to insist that our lawmakers stand up for science. The framers of the U.S. Constitution made sure to include Article 1, Section 8, Clause 8. Congress is to promote the progress of science and useful arts. Useful arts would be an 18th century expression for what nowadays we would call engineering. Using science to solve problems and make things. These constitutional ideas have helped make this country great, a world leader in innovation as well as in the rule of law. The process of science, along with our hard-won scientific body of knowledge, has enabled us to feed and care for the world's billions, build great cities, cure diseases, create global transportation and communication systems, and even know our place among the stars. My friends, science is part of the American story. If the United States is to lead the world, science cannot be suppressed. And so today, my friends, we demand that scientists not be censored, that there be legal safeguards to prevent political interference in their research, and that they be enabled to communicate their findings freely. Furthermore, we demand that all of us, the public, have access to scientific information. All the data, reports, and resources that were available before this president swore to uphold the U.S. Constitution in January of this year. This is our right. We paid for this science with our tax dollars. As we stand here today, certain elements in our own government have suppressed references to climate change, have advocated against life-saving vaccines, and have ordered an automatic review of papers for the purpose of censorship. Papers that include certain words like female. Over there, my friends, is the U.S. Capitol. To the other side, the side restricting access to scientific reports, scientific data, and resources, we ask, what are you afraid of? What is it about the process of science, modern medicine, caring for our neighbors, or Women's History Month that you all find so scary? My friend, science is in the national interest. Censoring science is not. I encourage those on the other side to break ranks, become leaders, oppose this suppression of science. The founders embraced the idea that by promoting science and engineering, our citizens would be free to do research and to innovate, which would in turn stimulate the economy, help us compete in the world stage, and keep us safe, ultimately improving the lives of all of us. Every citizen, each of us, wants a better future for ourselves and for our families. Together we can and we must stand up for science. Thank you. Thank you.
0: That was Bill Nye, recorded at Stand Up for Science, March 7th, Washington, D.C. Next up is the bravest man in climate science, Dr. Michael Mann. He is known as the inventor of the hockey stick, but Michael is much more. A huge number of important scientific papers count Michael Mann as an author. He also published several books, including The New Climate War and Our Fragile Moment. Michael Mann.
2: Good afternoon, everybody. It's so wonderful to see you all out here today to stand up for science. My name is Michael Mann, and let me warn you, I'm going to use the C word. I'm a climate scientist. Thank you. Thank you. I'm also an educator and a science communicator. Thanks. I've known adversity, having been targeted by fossil fuel interest groups, attacked by right-wing news sites, news outlets, and singled out by climate change-denying politicians, Yes, unfortunately, and it's even worse today, all in an effort to discredit my research demonstrating the profound threat of human-caused climate change. But this is the most challenging moment I can recall. For science itself to gratuitously quote the title of my forthcoming book with vaccine scientist Peter Hotez, who some of you may know, science is under siege. We've heard it here today already. The banning of federally funded research in my own field of climate science, the normalization of anti-science in our government agencies and institutions, the NIH, NSF, EPA, these are among the most chilling developments. Now, I teach at Benjamin Franklin's University, the University of Pennsylvania. Okay, well, I'm no Ben Franklin. And I'm not speaking for the university, but I do often ask myself, what would Ben do? Franklin was a statesman, a diplomat, a public intellectual, an inventor, a scientist, and in fact, a climate scientist. And I'm not kidding. Despite the famous kite and thunderstorm story we've all heard, he did not actually invent electricity. Sorry, he didn't. That goes back to at least the 5th century BCE. But he did produce the first known depiction of the Gulf Stream. Climate science. And he was an environmental activist. He designed cleaner burning stoves, and he brought a lawsuit against a tannery that was dumping hazardous chemicals into the Delaware River. He was, of course, also a revolutionary who helped lead a rebellion against, this might sound familiar, a ruthless autocrat. A rebellion against a ruthless autocrat, an actual king, not a self-declared one. Franklin once said that to safeguard democracy, the people must have a keen sense of independence, self-respect, and their oneness. And I am feeling that oneness here today. I am absolutely feeling it here today, folks. Where we are indeed gathered to safeguard science, democracy, and our planet. Thank you. Franklin famously warned that we will have a republic only as long as we can keep it. Well, we still have a republic, so let's do all we can to keep it. all we can to keep it. Let me, while I still have some time, talk about another key figure in our nation's history, President Abraham Lincoln, whom we honor here today by speaking at his memorial. Lincoln was a Republican. In fact, he was the very first Republican president. And he oversaw the creation of the National Academy of Sciences, an independent, non-governmental organization for providing independent, objective evidence, advice to the nation on matters related to science and technology. Yes, that was Abraham Lincoln, first Republican president. I was honored to be elected to the Academy in 2020. It's the voice of our scientific community as regards matters of policy-relevant science at a time when the underlying science of both vaccinations and climate change are under assault and here in Washington, D.C. The Academy remains a voice of reason and clarity, having recently published a report warning of the existential threat posed by anti-science misinformation and disinformation. Lest you come to the conclusion that pro-science Republicans like Lincoln are a relic of the distant past, let me point out that two of the biggest heroes in my own personal story were both Republicans. When the famous hockey stick graph my co-authors and I published came under attack more than two decades ago by fossil fuel industry-funded Texas Congressman Joe Barton, who's the chair of the House Energy and Commerce Committee, referred to in his own district as Smokey Joe Barton for his pro-polluter policies. Yeah, you can still boo Joe Barton. He hasn't been in Congress for a number of years, but he's among the first politicians to come to our defense were actually two Republicans. Republican House Science Committee Chair Sherwood Bollert, who became a dear friend of mine, he passed away some years ago, and Arizona Republican Senator John McCain. Yep. Both of these Republican politicians called out Barton in the strongest terms, basically accusing him of engaging in modern-day McCarthyism. Now, we heard earlier from another hero of mine, former Congressman Fred Upton, also a Republican. In fact, he would later chair the same committee that Joe Barton had chaired, the Energy and Commerce Committee. But unlike Barton, he was actually the recipient of the 2019 Champion of Science Award. Okay, let's hear it for Fred Upton. So in conclusion, and this is a theme, I didn't expect it to be a recurring theme, but it is a recurring theme here this afternoon. Let's do all we can to bridge the partisan divide. Not all will be willing to cross, we know that. But I truly believe that we can bring over enough to create a critical mass in support of science and science-based discourse. Yes, I believe it. I absolutely believe it. The stakes couldn't be greater. They are no less than the future of our country and indeed our civilization. Thank you so much, folks.
0: You just heard Michael Mann speaking at Stand Up for Science in Washington, D.C., March 7th. Meanwhile, the world continues to warm. More of the sun's energy is staying on the planet. This is not a theory or a guess. Instruments mounted on satellites regularly measure this. It is called Earth energy imbalance, and that directly changes ocean currents, melting poles, the patterns of winds and rains, and the discomfort that you feel in your body. Here is the thing. Earth was hotter than ever before in 2023. It was a big jump over previous years. That is alarming. But it was an El Niño year when things tend to be hotter. The real test, scientists told us, including NASA's Gavin Schmidt right here on this show, does the heat keep on going in 2024 during a weak cooling La Niña event? You are tuned to Radio EcoShock. I'm Alex Smith. Our guest is Dr. Gavin Schmidt, climate scientist and director of the NASA Goddard Institute for Space Studies. For the past 12 months, Earth has hovered around 1.5 degrees warmer than the IPCC definition of pre-industrial, the supposed danger line. Gavin, do you think temperatures could drop back down a bit in the next few years, or is this the new reality?
3: Well, whether we've passed such a level or not is a little bit uncertain, that we don't have perfect information about exactly what the temperature was like in 1850. There are some irreconcilable uncertainties associated with that. But the fact is that, you know, we've been warming at around 0.2, 0.25 degrees Celsius every decade. And until we really turn our emissions of carbon dioxide and methane around, we're going to continue to do so. So whether we're passing 1.5 today or in 5 years' time, we will look back and say, oh yeah, we passed 1.5. You know, we're moving into uncharted territory, and we should perhaps expect more anomalies to occur. I'm not trying to panic anybody. I'm not trying to tell anybody that that there's nothing we can do about climate change. I don't think that either of those things are true. But, you know, we don't know everything about the system. And so, you know, that means that, you know, until we can really explain 2023, you know, the predictions that we're going to have for 2024 and further, you know, you might want to have a little caveat on those for the time being.
0: Well, it does. And that means an unknown factor is speeding warming beyond previous expectations. According to an editorial published in Nature Geoscience March 12th, this January saw global mean surface temperature reach 1.75 degrees C above the pre-industrial climate. End quote. We don't know why. The best theory is due to ship emission regulations and due to warming of the atmosphere, there has been a change in cloud formation, particularly low clouds around the tropics. I covered this well with NASA scientist George Seleniotis in my Radio Equishock show January 15th, 2025. You can find a link in my blog. So, headline one, forget about trying to keep global warming below 1.5 degrees C, the supposed safety level. We are cruising at 1.75 degrees C now. This alone needs to be a headline story every day, no matter where you look. Because no matter what your local weather was that you just experienced, Earth just lived through its hottest January on record. The cause is no surprise. Greenhouse gas emissions continue to bubble up to new highs. The so-called developing world is rapidly joining the rest of the high-carbon economies, like the one I live in, and you.

0: The Trump boys want to cut the lease for the longtime carbon measuring station at Manu'loa, Hawaii. Dodge estimates it would save $150,000 a year. When Charles David Keeling took his first measurements there in 1958, there were 313 parts per million of carbon dioxide in the atmosphere. Take any sample of air, you're going to find 313 parts per million of CO2. According to NOAA, the global average carbon dioxide set a new record high in 2023 of 419.3 parts per million. On March 10th, CO2 levels reached 430 parts per million, 10 parts per million higher. Carbon dioxide in the atmosphere is increasing rapidly. This will drive more climate change faster. It is a super threat. The oceans are responding, and so are polar glaciers. A NASA press release March 13th says, NASA analysis shows unexpected amount of sea level rise in 2024. They give two reasons for this. One is the megatons of water added by melting glaciers on Greenland and Antarctica. But the larger driver, they say, is simple physics of water expanding as it heats. Most of the excess solar energy is going into the sea. Record ocean temperatures are being recorded around the world. According to a NASA-led analysis, last year's rate of rise was 0.23 inches, or 0.59 centimeters, per year, compared to the expected rate of 0.17 inches, or 0.43 centimeters, per year. So they were expecting 0.17 inches. They got 0.23 inches. That is concerning. NASA continues, "The rise we saw in 2024 was higher than we expected," said Josh Willis, a sea-level researcher at NASA's Jet Propulsion Laboratory in Southern California. "Every year is a little bit different, but what's clear is that the ocean continues to rise, and the rate of rise is getting faster and faster," end quote from Josh Willis. In a faraway country where science is believed, France announced its third climate adaptation plan. They have 52 measures to prepare for temperature rises that could reach 4 degrees C by the end of the century. I'm not sure anybody can prepare for the changes that come at 4 degrees C, but at least they're being realistic. Carbon going up, temperature going up, sea levels going up, civilization in trouble, maybe going down. That's the real news, no matter what they tell you. I'm Alex Smith. This is Radio EcoShock. Thank you for listening and caring about our world.
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0: This is Robin Collier, manager of KCEI. 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
0: Breaking news. Two acequias in Cuesta today have filed a federal lawsuit against the EPA and the USDA against the hydrogen project in Cuesta. They have been working on this for several months, and it was drafted mostly by Honorio Justin Rael and signed by a federal attorney. They are asking for a preliminary injunction against the whole project. This is Robin Collier, president of Cultural Energy. We just won a new legal victory August 6th with the New Mexico Court of Appeals issuing a detailed ruling affirming the right to quiet title in a land grant. This sets precedent and makes the ruling binding on all courts in New Mexico. Kudos to Judge Emilio Chavez for making the original ruling and our excellent attorney, Ernest Padilla, for defending us. We still have to resolve competing claims, but this makes it easier to move toward expanding our coverage to 500,000 listeners with 89.5 FM.
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4: Welcome to the Ralph Nader Radio Hour. My name is Steve Scrovan, along with my co-host David Feldman. How's it going, David?
5: Hello, Steve.
4: And our intrepid producer, Hannah Feldman. Hello, Hannah.
6: Hello, Steve.
4: And the man of the hour. Guess who that is? Ralph Nader. Hello, Ralph.
7: Hello, everybody.
4: With the midterm elections coming up and all signs pointing to a blue wave, unless, of course, Donald Trump invokes the Insurrection Act to stop the elections, the question becomes, what will we, the people, win if the Democrats win in November? What is their agenda? What do they stand for? Will it be a progressive economic plan or the same old neoliberal policies that got us into this mess in the first place? That's the topic of today's program. Our two guests today have some concrete proposals for America's economic future. First up, we welcome back to the program Professor Robert Reich, Emeritus Professor for Public Policy at UC Berkeley, who has served in three national administrations, including as Secretary of Labor under President Bill Clinton. A few weeks ago, we read excerpts from his 10-point plan. Today, he's here to help us flesh it all out. Our second guest also has a plan. Derek Shearer was a senior policy advisor to Bill Clinton during the 1992 presidential campaign. He helped write the campaign's economic program, Putting People First. Last year, he co-authored A Bold Economic Program for America, which responds to the Trump administration's economic policies and the resulting harm to average Americans. We'll speak to Derek Shearer about the details of his bold program and how it addresses the underlying problems with our economy. As always, somewhere in the middle, we'll check in with our intrepid corporate crime reporter, Russell Mokyber. But first, let's find out how to make America affordable again. David?
5: Robert Reich is Emeritus Professor of Public Policy at UC Berkeley. He has served in three national administrations, including as Secretary of Labor under President Bill Clinton. Mr. Reich has written 18 books, including The System, Who Rigged It and How We Fixed It, Super Capitalism, and Coming Up Short, A Memoir of My America. He is co-founder of Inequality Media, co-founder of the Economic Policy Institute, and co-founding editor of the American Prospect. Welcome back to the Ralph Nader Radio Hour, Robert Reich.
8: Well, thank you very much, Dave. And I'm so delighted to be here. And Ralph, you are and have always been one of my heroes, and I'm delighted to talk to you. I just wanted to amend David's kind introduction by saying that on the end of August, I don't know when you're going to air this, but at the end of August, my memoir comes out in paperback. It's called Coming Up Short.
7: Yes, and it'll be quite a memoir because you have a long history of interacting, especially with Democratic Party and the role that you had as Secretary of Labor, where you believe you were pretty much sidelined by Clinton and Bob Rubin and other corporatists in the administration, Secretary of the Treasury Rubin. So we look forward to your paperback version, Coming Up Short.
8: Coming Up Short. And I also am very short.
7: I know. That's, I wanted you to say that. I remember once we shared a platform with a business audience, and it was very skeptical of your role at the Federal Trade Commission with Mike Perchuk, who was the chairman at the time. And you made the point that, you know, regulation is good for competition, it's good for efficiency, it's good for consumers. And then you looked out at the audience and you said, do I look like big government?
8: Yes, I've used that? I've used that several times, and it does tend to get a laugh from people who are sympathetic. But I think that these days, corporate America is even more dug in than it was then in the Federal Trade Commission days in the 1980s.
7: For sure. As I tried to point out in my recent response to the Powell Memorandum of 1971, chronicling the intensification, deep and broad, of corporate control over our country. In December, you put out a pledge for Democrats to make America affordable again, and you directed it not just to the public, but also to the Democratic Party leadership. And a couple of weeks ago, we asked, what was their response? After all, you know, you've written books, best-selling, you have a huge media following, former Secretary of Labor, former Director of Common Cause, and you answered very briefly. You said, no, none, nada. So you put it out again in July, and probably haven't had any response yet. How do you account for the lack of response by people like Jeffries, the Democratic National Committee, the DCCC? How do you explain that?
8: Well, in fairness, I really am not a major figure, a political figure. There's no reason for them to respond. And secondly, there's no Democratic Party. I mean, it's not as if there's somebody who represents the Democratic Party. I mean, Chuck Schumer and Jeffries,

0: important and meaningful, and that really could get prices down or at least stop the onslaught of inflation, and also that are very, very consistent with what we believe as Democrats, as progressives, as people who want to see the nation move back toward its pursuit of social justice.
1: What our experience in Washington is that the Democratic leaders like Jeffries and Schumer are not interested in a comprehensive contract for the American people, or as you put it, pledge to the American people. Partly, they don't like mandates. They want to win the election on Wall Street's terms, with minimum issues being focused on affordability at the present time is their big word, and not to disrupt the military-industrial complex, because they know the Democrats have voted with the Republicans again and again, year after year, for more money for the military budget than the generals have asked for. Just to be specific, can you go through your 10 reforms, which you call a pledge to make America affordable again? Go through the bold type. It's not going to bore you, listeners, because you'll see how relevant it is to where people live, work, and raise their families. Go through the 10, and then we'll discuss the impact that it should have.
0: Okay, I'll try to make it very, I'll do a dramatic reading. I'll try to make it very exciting. Number one, we eliminate Trump's across-the-board tariffs because they're import taxes. They're raising the prices of just about everything American consumers buy. Number two, we'll get energy prices down by ending Trump's war in Iran and shifting to renewable sources of energy. I mean, that this is what we're seeing now is absurd. Trump's war has increased gas prices across the country by at least $1 a gallon. It's accomplished nothing but give Iran bargaining leverage to close the strait, which was open before the war. Number three, we'll bust up monopolies. I mean, another big major source of high prices is monopolies, especially in high tech and healthcare and food and finance. And so it's very important to vigorously enforce antitrust, anti-monopoly laws, so corporations don't have the power to raise prices. Number four, a fight for stronger unions. I mean, the thing is, Ralph, workers need more bargaining power in order to get higher wages. And part of the big answer here is stronger unions. Number five, raise the national minimum wage to at least $20 an hour. Nobody who works full-time should be in poverty. So raise it even higher for employees of big corporations that pay their top executives more than 200 times the typical worker. Number six, make housing more affordable. And one way to do that is stop private equity firms from buying up large tracts of housing, including on prices, which is what they're doing. Get rid of zoning laws that keep housing prices high and raise taxes on big corporations that drive up housing prices where they are located or have major facilities, and use the funds for more affordable housing. Number seven, cut healthcare costs by making Medicare available to everyone. Medicare for all. Just give everybody the option of buying into Medicare. It would bring healthcare costs down. Number eight, get working families help with child care and elder care. I mean, both of these, child care and elder care, are essential for working families, and they now pay a large portion of their income to provide care for family members. Number nine, give working families paid family leave. I mean, when I was in the administration, one thing we did was get 12 weeks of unpaid leave, and that's been useful but inadequate. It's just not enough. Every other advanced country provides paid leave. We're the richest country in the world. We should do it too. And finally, number 10, raise taxes on the wealthiest Americans to pay for all of this. Since Ronald Reagan, the rich have paid far lower taxes while accumulating a near record portion of total income and wealth in the country. It's only fair that they pay more so that the rest of America can afford what Americans actually need. And I'm specific about this. We raised the top marginal tax rate to 70%. That's what it was before Reagan, and also imposed a 0.5% tax on wealth in excess of $100 million and eliminate the cap on income subject to Social Security taxes so that the ultra-rich are actually contributing to the maintenance of Social Security, which is otherwise in some danger. And Ralph, these 10 steps are crucial for making America affordable again. Every

0: Every Democrat who's running for office should pledge to seek every one of these 10 things.
1: And I might say they're supported by more than liberal voters. They come in with very substantial support from conservative families who want the same thing for
0: Yes,
1: their children
0: that's
1: and their
0: exactly right.
1: economic security.
0: Every single point I made on every 10 of these is supported by a majority of Americans.
1: Does this mean that you support the California initiative by the labor union SEIU to tax the super rich in California one time, a wealth tax, a one-time wealth tax, which Governor Newsom is strongly opposed to?
0: Well, I'm very much in favor of it because it's, first of all, California, like most states, in fact, like every state, has been suffering because of cuts in Medicaid, which is vitally important to working class and poor people in California and everywhere else. And those cuts in Medicaid, why was Medicaid cut? It was cut in order to help pay for big tax cuts for the wealthy by Donald Trump and his two tax cuts, his second tax cut. Big tax cut, most of the benefits went to very wealthy Americans. It's only fair. And you start in California, it should be national, but you start someplace and you start in California. We've got a lot of very, very, very wealthy billionaires in California. You know, this is a rounding error. They would hardly even see it. And the least they can do is help pay for the Medicaid costs that a lot of poor people in California now cannot bear because Medicaid costs are now. You know, they're just not available to a lot of people because of that huge tax cut to the wealthy.
1: You know, if you look at how undertaxed these super billionaires, Silicon Valley, people like Mark Zuckerberg and others over the years, this initiative by SEIU is just partial, very partial payback, a one-time wealth tax. How do you deal with the flight from California? They moved to Nevada or they moved to Florida, which is a problem afflicting wealth taxes beyond property taxes.
0: Well, the empirical evidence, and I just look at the evidence, Ralph. For example, Massachusetts raised its tax, its top tax on people, the very wealthiest in Massachusetts, people, the Chamber of Commerce in Massachusetts, the very wealthy said, you can't do this because we're going to lose wealthy people from Massachusetts. It never happened. In fact, there are more wealthy people in Massachusetts now than there were then. They're very high wealth, and Massachusetts got the benefits of that tax. Now, if you're asking me, should this be a national program? Should we have a wealth tax nationally? Of course we should. You can bet that the right, the apologists for wealth in this country, are going to say, oh, no, don't do that because wealthy people will leave the country. I mean, what they always do reflexively is say, if you do that, we'll leave. And I say in California the same thing I would say about a national wealth tax. If they want to leave, let them leave. But they're not going to leave because there are so many advantages to staying in California in terms of this is where a lot of the high-tech talent actually is. This is where the infrastructure for high-tech is already. The climate, as I talk to you, I'm looking at a beautiful day out here. You know, who wants to leave California? And if you are a billionaire and you are just so intent on leaving California because of this one very, very minor tax, then, frankly, goodbye.
1: Yeah. Well, some of them, like Elon Musk, they're going to go to the fascist state of Texas. But you're right. Most of them want to stay where the talent is, the climate is. Where are you on a stock transaction tax? You know, for purposes of our listeners, people in New York, for example, pay about 8% when they go into a store, sales tax, state and New York City sales tax. But if someone is buying or selling $100 million of ExxonMobil stock, they don't pay anything. And so New York State is debating now ending the rebate of between $15 and $20 billion a year coming from a 0.1% sales tax just on stock transactions, not on bonds or derivatives. And believe it or not, since 1981, they had a deal with Wall Street where they rebate electronically every day. Maybe 40, 50, $60 million a day. So there is a movement building up to keep the rebate, although Mamdani has not come out either way on it, surprisingly enough. Where are you on a stock transaction tax? England has it, Japan has it, Kenya has it.
0: It's just logical. It's just logical. You know, I'm old enough to remember when this country was not based on finance, when we actually had industry, when most people and most of the economy was based on non-financial transactions. Well, these financial transactions don't build an economy anyway. So if there's a 0.1% tax on financial transactions, when you have a sales tax and you have other taxes that so many average working people are paying, well, it just makes absolute sense. It's just common sense.
1: Well, Bob, you know, I know people will say about your pledge, how's it going to pay for it? And you've just pointed out you're going to raise taxes on the undertax super rich and the giant corporations, half of whom, by the way, who made tens of billions of dollars in corporate profits last year in the U.S. paid no federal income tax whatsoever, according to a Washington progressive think tank. Let me ask you the question the critics may have, friendly critics, I may say. They say, all well and good, but how can you deal with this without dealing with the monstrous bloated military budget that Trump wants to add $500 billion more to, which is way over 50% of the entire federal government's operating expenditures? It doesn't include Medicare and Medicaid, operating expenditures. And how are you going to do this if hundreds of billions of taxpayer dollars float out of Washington every year on corporate welfare, subsidies, handouts, bailouts, you name it? What would be your answer?
0: We have to start somewhere. And these 10 items have a lot of political backing. A majority of Americans want them. A majority of Americans need them. Let's start with them. Now, in terms of paying for them, yes, let's first of all tax the people who are the wealthiest in America, who have never been as wealthy. I mean, we've never had billionaires before in this country. We've never had people who are taking home as much of the national income and wealth as we've had now in terms of the top. So let's start there. But of course, you know, it's absurd to have the military expenditures we now have, and also the degree of corporate welfare in terms of subsidies and tax breaks and special benefits for corporations. So that let's do that as well. It's not one or the other. I'm saying let's start with the lowest hanging fruit.
1: You know, here's an item I just happened to catch on NPR, which is completely ignored by the mass media and the independent media. While Trump is asking for another $100 billion here for the Iran war, billions for aid to the Israeli mass murder in Gaza, and $500 billion overall, he's just gone berserk. Listen to this fact. It's pretty stunning. On NPR, Senator Kaine from Virginia, who's quite reliable when he makes statements, he said the following relating to the Iran war. Quote, a war that is a bad idea and it's illegal is by the very definition of it unaffordable. One item that I'm asking about, said Senator Kaine, is the reconciliation bill last year gave $153 billion extra dollars to the Pentagon over their appropriated level. And as of early July this month, he says, quote, $89 billion of that was still unobligated. If you need more money, why not go to the unspent money from last year first, rather than coming back to Congress and asking for another $70 billion, end quote, Senator Kaine from Virginia. I mean, that should be in the headlines.
0: Absolutely.
1: What's your reaction to that?
0: Senator Kaine is absolutely correct. If it's unobligated money already, it's just free-floating money, why don't you go there first before you even ask for any additional money? The military budget, and Ralph, you know this better than I do, but I'm going to say it anyway because maybe some people listening don't know this. If you're talking about fraud, waste, and abuse, if you're talking about bloat in government, the first place you look is the military budget because nobody knows a lot of where that money goes. It is just going into the pockets of military contractors. There are no competitive bids. There's just so much corruption and so much self-dealing. I mean, that's where you really should go to cut back on fraud, waste, and abuse.
1: To bolster your argument, and I think 99% of the people would support this, the Pentagon has been in violation of federal law since 1992, requiring submitting an audited budget to the Congress, like every other department and agency do. So they have an unaudited budget where We're told the Air Force doesn't even know where its spare parts are all over the world at over 100 bases. They don't know where anything is. Someone close to, in Congress to the Army officials in the Pentagon told me they don't even know where Army personnel are. It's a completely unaudited budget, which is illegal under federal law. And every Secretary of Defense has pledged until Hegseth to work for an audited budget, which they say is going to take 5 years and hundreds of millions of dollars paid to outside accounting firms. So it's much worse than even you described.
0: Well, it's worse even than you just described, Ralph, because we are using, or at least the excuse for this extra money, is a war that is being lost, a war that should never have been fought, a war that is driving up oil prices and gas prices and fertilizer prices and therefore food prices for Americans and for everybody around the world, a war that is actually spreading right now, even as we talk, to Yemen and Saudi Arabia and throughout the Middle East, a war that is a war of choice that Donald Trump started and never explained to the American people why he started it, and he never explained to the American people what his exit strategy is going to be. So you've got this absurd use of taxpayer money, and he just keeps on asking for more and more and more. I mean, it is the responsibility of Congress, and I think a lot of Republicans in Congress are now coming around to saying this, to say, no, we are not going to allow this. In fact, we are not going to even justify this war, and we're going to vote against it if we ever get the War Powers Resolution power back. I mean, again, Ralph, we're not talking about something that is just progressives talking. You know, I talk a lot to people in red states, people who are supporting Trumpers who call themselves MAGA. And when I talk about the war, their eyes roll and they say, this should never be. This should never have been. We are against it. We've been against it from the beginning.
1: It's important, Bob, to note that things are so bad in Washington that it's hard to avoid understatement. Almost everything we say is understated as to what's going on. And with Trump, it's only going to get worse, more violent, much worse domestically and abroad. And he's in the process of stealing the election. If Jeffries and Schumer can start using his false assertion of stealing the election from the Republicans, he's busily violating Constitution, federal statutes, stealing the election. That affects everything we believe in and propose.
0: Exactly. I am a believer, though, Ralph, in the common sense of the American people. Now, if that makes me naive, if that makes me gullible, so be it. But I think at the end of the line, kind of at the bottom line here, is that the American people will make a decision starting with the midterm elections coming up in just, I think, what, 96 days, something like that. And those elections are going to be critical in terms of trying to constrain Trump and the people, the sycophants and lapdogs behind him, and Hegseth and Robert F. Kennedy Jr., and all these people who are ripping the social contract to shreds. And I think that the one way that, and this brings us back to my pledge, my affordability pledge for Democrats, I think one way the Democrats can be sure to get the House back and maybe even possibly the Senate in 96, 97 days is to pledge to make America affordable again and using these 10 particular steps that are widely, widely supported. A majority wants them. They will actually bring prices down and they will stop the takeover that we have been seeing under Trump by corporate America, by the tariffs, by the war, by a lot of other things that he's done, and by monopolization.
1: Well, what you're saying may indeed come true in November, but the Democratic Party over the years has been a real burden on the voters. First, they wrote off half the country, creating a red state, blue state. Imagine writing off competitive races in Texas and other southern states, mountain states. And right after 2000 election, when Gore lost to Bush, you wrote an op-ed for the Washington Post, in effect saying the Democratic Party's dead, dead. And in 1970, Kenneth Galbraith, a loyal Democrat who started with others, Americans for Democratic Action, he warned the Democratic Party of straying from their mission for working families into the realm of corporate influence and corporate money. So it should be an easy win in both houses in November, because there are 12 Democratic senators up and 20 Republican senators up. The problem is that most of the Republican senators are in safe states where there's no competition by the Democratic Party. In some states, it hardly exists, like Wyoming and Idaho. So you want to share these remarks at all on the Democratic Party itself being an obstacle to winning big over the Republicans?
0: I agree so much with what you say, Ralph, and it makes me very sad. I think more sad than angry. I mean, Ken Galbraith was saying that in 1970, as you pointed out. Ken and I, a dear friend, I miss him terribly. He and I would have long talks about the Democratic Party and why it was becoming corporate, and it all had to do with money, obviously. The Democratic Party started in the 70s and 80s to drink the same trough as the Republican Party in terms of corporate money and money coming from the very, very wealthiest Americans. And that money, if you start drinking at the same trough, then how do you bite the hands that feed you? How do you criticize corporations and the wealthy? How do you talk about increasing taxes on the wealthy? How do you talk about increasing taxes on big corporations and regulations on big corporations if you're taking their money? The fact is you can't. But here's what gives me hope. You have a rising tide in America of progressive candidates all over America. Even, you know, and you mentioned Texas, Ralph. Well, Tallarico is really a good candidate. He could become senator in Texas. I think that there's a very good chance. We're seeing good people, you know, Sherrod Brown in Ohio, who had been a senator in Ohio. There are many other people in states that have turned Republican, but now are having second thoughts because of the war, because of the tariffs, because of inflation. Even the Trump administration's refusal to release the Jeffrey Epstein files in their entirety. All of these so-called red states are now just having a little bit of buyer's remorse when it comes to the Republican Party. So I think the progressive Democrats now have a very good chance.
1: Well, Tallarico in Texas should easily win against the crook who's opposing him, Attorney General, who's impeached by his own party in the House in Texas, and he got away with it in the Senate because it had to have a supermajority. The problem is that Tallarico's going all over Texas, county after county, where there's no Democratic Party infrastructure to get out the vote. So he's really going uphill. It's like the Democrats have to be 8-9% ahead of the Republicans in area after area in order to win.
0: That's true. I'm not going to argue with you about the failure of the Democratic Party to develop and nurture infrastructure in every state. That's what they should be doing. That's what they should have been doing. The notion, and I've been having these arguments with Democrats, leading Democrats now for, oh, I don't know, I think it's 40 years. You know, that even when I was in government, the notion was that the Democrats should go after the suburban swing vote. Well, that's ludicrous. First of all, there's not a suburban swing vote. You ought to go after every vote you can everywhere in America, and you ought to have a basic economic plank, such as I gave you at the beginning of this discussion, that really will help average people. It'll help average working people. It will make prices and the cost of living affordable again for average working people. This is what Democrats, you know, under Franklin D. Roosevelt, this is what Democrats used to do, used to care about, and must do it again.
1: As you've written and others, they abandoned the working class, the Reagan Democrats, so-called, and that sunk them in one election after another. And they keep looking at their navel to figure out how to connect with the working class. You connect with the working class by adopting your pledge. That's the way you connect with your working class. But they want the money from Wall Street, and there's a conflict as to, do they want the money more or do they want the votes more?
0: Yeah, this is why I'm encouraged, Ralph, by the progressive wing of the Democratic Party. Because you've got people, you know, not just, I'm not just talking about Mamdani and AOC. You have You have progressives, whether they call themselves democratic socialists or whatever they call themselves, they are progressives, and they are making young people excited again. That's where the energy is in politics today. It's in the progressive side of the Democratic Party. And if we had an old Republican Party like it used to be, you know, I remember the day, you do too, I'm sure, where there were progressives in the Republican Party too. And when I say progressive, I'm talking about people who understand the importance of helping the working class and the poor in this country get ahead. That's all. I mean, we don't have to get into esoteric discussions about what's the meaning of social democrat. No, we're just simply talking about helping people whose incomes are, you know, below, let's say, $75,000 a year. That's the median income in this country. People who are lower middle class, working class, and poor, just helping them get ahead. The whole structure of the economy has become so grotesquely out of shape, out of what it should be, with the advent of this small group of billionaires who are running more and more of the country, who are backing Trump, who, you know, Elon Musk getting Trump elected in 2024 by putting $250 million into Trump's own election. Well, that should not be allowed.
1: Yeah, you point out in one of your Substacks, the 29-year-old former corporate lawyer that toppled Congresswoman Jeanette in Colorado, right? You point out she was born the year that the incumbent was elected.
0: That's right. That's right. That's right. And so, you know, some of these incumbents, I am not an ageist. I mean, I'm getting up there. I'm going to catch up with you pretty soon. And I don't have anything against elderly people being active. In fact, I want them to be active. I want them to be active in politics. It's just that we've got a lot of older Republicans and older Democrats who need to just step aside and allow these young people to take control and take and have authority and take over. Because people ask me, what is giving me courage and what is giving me hope in this bleak time? And what I tell them is the young people, people I teach, the people I work with every day, young people who have energy, enthusiasm, who are progressive to their core, who care about the future of this country, and who are going to be inheriting the mess that we've left them, and certainly the mess that Trump and his regime is leaving them.
1: Well said. We're out of time, unfortunately. We've been talking with Robert Reich, former Secretary of Labor, has a very popular Substack. If you want more from Robert Reich's thoughts and observations and recommendations, you can pick up his book coming out in paperback next month, titled Coming Up Short. And you want to give the Substack once more before we conclude, Bob.
0: Oh, sure. I'll do it several times. It's Robert Reich, Robert Reich at Substack.com. And I would love it if anybody listening join me on that Substack. That's where I write every day. And I also am part of a group. I founded a group, co-founded a group called Inequality Media. And Inequality Media puts out lots of videos, and we have movies that we've made, and it has become something that I'm very proud of. So,
1: The website for that?
0: inequalitymedia, it's all one word, dot org.
1: Inequalitymedia.org. I have not seen that. That'd be good to look at. Anyway, thank you very much. All this will be continued. Thanks for your good work out of Berkeley, California, Robert Reich.
0: Well, thank you, Ralph, and thank all of you for your great work.
2: 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When we come back, we continue our exploration of a winning, effective, and dare I say, bold economic agenda. 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
3: 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I'm Russell Mokyber. Some AI companies aren't just reading books, they're destroying them. As developers race to build more powerful AI models and lawsuits over copyright mount, a cottage industry has sprung up to supply them with millions of physical books that are stripped apart, scanned into training data sets, and discarded or shredded. That's according to a report from Yahoo Finance and 404 Media. AI companies are using intermediaries to acquire books at industrial scale, anonymously. Companies specializing in bulk sourcing advertise their ability to locate hundreds of thousands of titles while promising confidentiality for AI clients, reflecting the sensitivity surrounding the practice. For the Corporate Crime Reporter, I'm Russell Mulcahy.
2: Thank you, Russell. Welcome back to the Ralph Nader Radio Hour. I'm Steve Scrovan, along with David Feldman, Hannah, and Ralph. Our next guest has a bold economic program for America. David?
4: Derek Scherer served as the U.S. ambassador to Finland from 1994 to 1997. Previously, he worked in government at the national, state, and local levels, including the founding board of directors of the National Consumer Cooperative Bank in 1978 and deputy undersecretary of commerce for economic affairs in 1993. During the 1992 presidential campaign, Ambassador Scherer was a senior policy advisor to Bill Clinton and helped to write the campaign's economic program, Putting People First. Welcome to the Ralph Nader Radio Hour, Ambassador Derek Scherer.
5: Thank you, David. It's a pleasure to be here.
1: Welcome, Derek. We've known each other for a long time, and I came across a few months ago a very comprehensive, bold economic plan for America that you authored with a couple of your economic colleagues. And it didn't get much press, like most progressive proposals, but it was directed to the Democratic Party, where you've been advising for years and a very loyal Democrat. Our listeners are always looking to answer the question, what does the Democratic Party stand for? And your plan partially answers it. So why don't you summarize your plan, which, after I read it, looks like it's pretty much supported by a majority of the American people.
5: Well, that's also one of the points, is that we do think that the major issue facing most Americans is economic. And of course, their economic security, their family welfare, their economic future. And, you know, I would argue this has almost always been the case. It goes back to my experience in local politics and state politics, and then in the Clinton campaign, where our consultant, James Carville, said it's the economy, stupid. And mainly we ran on that. We put together a program called Putting People First. And I think one of the major reasons that Bill Clinton won was because he emphasized economic issues. So I've always been one that felt you shouldn't run on foreign policy issues, with exceptions like the middle of the Vietnam War, and that you should emphasize kind of kitchen table, family-oriented issues that affect real people's lives. So I've been doing that a long time, some success, some failures, but I've always done it within the Democratic Party. And I have argued for a long time, going back to the previous century, that third parties don't work in the United States. For better or worse, we have a two-party system, but it's a very open system. I mean, you've seen how MAGA people could take over the Republican Party. The Democratic Party and the primary system has always been open to anybody who wants to run. And so we've had a number of progressives get elected at different levels in that way. I could argue that we've had fairly progressive presidential candidates in some cases, but we face a lot of obstacles in opposition, which we can talk about, especially corporate power, which you know well, Ralph. So,
1: yeah, I want you to lay the basis, and we'll talk about the items that you have written in summary form as part of your bold economic program, and then we'll talk about the areas you excluded and why.
5: Okay.
1: As a pragmatic approach. Yeah, go ahead.
5: I'm going to run down the basics. One, which is essential, and I don't understand why Biden didn't do this, which is to raise the federal minimum wage to what we call a living wage. A federal minimum wage hasn't been raised in almost 20 years. We would raise it to $20 over time, and there are a lot of benefits to increasing people's wages, which also means they pay more taxes, they pay more Social Security, they can purchase more things. But it's also a view of it should be a basic human right to have a living wage. We want to increase the capacity of families to take care of one another. So we produced a proposal for a universal child care allowance for anybody making less than $400,000 a year. We have a number of proposals to increase the housing supply, although that's not controlled totally at the national level. It's a state and local issue. There are a lot of ways in which the federal government can encourage the production of more affordable housing. We want the Social Security system, one of the great achievements of the New Deal, to be solvent. And there's fairly simple ways to do that. Various senators, Democratic senators, have introduced bills to do that, which is you increase the contributions of the wealthiest Americans. It's not a problem in math. It's just a problem in politics to do it. We would, of course, roll back Trump's tariffs, which are an absurdity, and also tariffs that are aimed at our major allies like Canada and Mexico that make no sense either economically or in foreign policy. And we would increase education and training, because with the rise of AI, what kind of jobs people are going to be able to get and how they get them is going to be even more dependent on the quality of their education. So we would provide for universal free community college education. So I'll stop right there. I'll just run through some of them. We do this as a very detailed, Ralph. We've consulted with leading economists, progressive economists, on all of these proposals. But the point of our program is not that it should be endorsed in its entirety. It's almost meant to be a discussion document to show what is possible, that this is can be done. It doesn't require some dramatic change in the way the government operates. It just demands a change in priorities and some new laws, like Senator Warren's Affordability and Accountability Act on corporations, going back to proposals that you proposed in the previous century to federal chartering of large corporations. And we've been meeting with candidates, with political consultants, with other progressive think tanks like EPI and CAP in DC, and discussing the fine points of our programs, but also encouraging them to say, if you think we're wrong about this or we should take a different approach, let's hear it. Because what we want is not people to say you have the Bible of economic reform, but that you have the right path, that candidates should be running on a progressive, comprehensive economic reform program in the coming midterms. And whoever runs for president should be running on this kind of program.
1: But the problem is the Hakeem Jeffries and Chuck Schumer are not running on your program. They are running on a repeated theme of affordability, and they give examples, high rents, high grocery prices, high fuel, but they assiduously avoid the cause of affordability in contemporary America, which is Trump. So they're allied with Trump against impeachment. Jeffries has clamped down, we have a lot of evidence on this, on all Democrats, telling him not to sign on John Larson's H.R. 1155, 13 articles of impeachment. He put out a Dear Colleague letter, only two came forward, one of them being Steve Cohn, who's not running for re-election from Tennessee. So the critics of what you're putting forward are not directing their criticism against your issues, like paid child care, a minimum wage increase, raising frozen Social Security budgets, frozen for over 45 years, and so on. They're basically saying that you can't separate these from the huge drains on the public budget and the taxpayer of the bloated military budget, totally out of control, the corporate welfare budget, hundreds of billions of dollars a year shoveled out in subsidies, handouts, giveaways, bailouts, you name it, most recently for resurrecting the nonsensical nuclear power industry. And they're more silent than they should be on restoring Trump's tax cuts. In fact, in 2019, when they took over the Congress, as you know, Richard Neal, the head of the House Ways and Means Committee's first statement was he wasn't going to go after Trump's tax cuts, which create huge deficits and drain money away from the domestic necessities of the American people that you've just pointed out. So discuss the military budget, corporate welfare, and you mentioned higher taxes on the very rich, but I didn't hear much on the very big corporations, half of whom are making huge profits in the U.S. and paying no federal income tax.
5: We also increased taxes on CEOs, which, you know, the ratio now of CEO, top CEO of big companies to the lowest paid workers up over 400 to 1. So we do address those questions.
1: Okay. I was just referring to what you said just
5: I understand, but I'm just telling you.
1: Okay.
5: This is a,
1: okay.
5: This
1: well,
5: is
1: we'll, an, set, we'll set that this, aside. You've done the corporate tax. Let's do corporate welfare in the military budget.
5: Well, on corporate welfare, as I say, we are supporting Senator Warren's Accountability Act, which would put workers on boards of directors of major corporations and also make them have federal charters. But here's my point, and I agree with you about these issues, Ralph, especially the military budget, but you can't get to those issues until you are actually in the government. And if we don't win back the House and at least have a shot at winning back the Senate, talking about these issues while Trump and the MAGA Republican Party controls the government and might continue to control it is, you know, makes us feel good, but it doesn't change anything. And what I've learned about the so-called leaders of the party is you don't really expect them to lead. They will follow when they see where the voters are going, and they'll also follow when they see if there is a presidential candidate who takes off on these kinds of issues. And so, you know, we know Hakeem Jeffries. I'm glad he's talking about affordability because at least he's talking about economic issues. He's put together teams of people to look at different bills that they would introduce if they can win the majority in the November elections. I'm in touch with some members of Congress. We're working closely, particularly Goodwin, Jamie Raskin, and others to push these kinds of proposals that we have. But I don't expect the leadership to lead on these issues. So, you know, I don't rail against them because what I'm doing, and I'm doing it with a lot of different people out there, including a lot of young people, is trying to find good candidates, provide them with economic ideas to run on, and then hope that we win back the House and that these kinds of then elected officials who share our viewpoint become the Democratic Party. I mean, that's how you do these things. If we don't win these elections, then we're just kind of crying in the wilderness. You know, I have a lot of thoughts about Trump. And one of the things, and in fact, I was going to mention it to you, as you might think about it, but our mutual friend Jeff Cowan and I have talked about the importance of an accountability project, and especially getting together initially some very good legal minds to say, what are the legal options after 2028 to go after all the corruption and crime that's been taking place? I mean, what is the legal position? I mean, what if Trump pardons everybody? You know, what can you do about that? So I'm working on a number of fronts. I think accountability is one that we should talk more about. I believe that the whole impeachment thing is a dead end. It's not going to go anywhere politically right now. So that doesn't interest me. But the accountability question, there are a lot of very decent Republicans who believe in the rule of law who've come forward. A lot of them are working with an old friend of yours, Ann Bloom, who used to be the chief litigator for Public Citizen. And she's been talking to a good friend of ours. How many Republicans have come forward to work with them, judges, lawyers, who are just appalled by what goes on. And all this work is kind of going sub rosa below the press. It doesn't need to be, you know, front and center at the New York Times as long as it's going on.
1: How can people get a hold of your bold economic program for America?
5: Okay, it is up and it can be freely downloaded on the website of the Institute for Labor and Education at UC Berkeley.
1: Let's go to Steve.
2: Derek, you worked in the Clinton administration in the 90s, helped him with his put people first agenda. But I can imagine a lot of our listeners would be saying, wait a minute, the Clinton administration concluded the NAFTA deal. They're all about free trade and the neoliberal policies that arguably laid the groundwork for a right-wing populist like Trump to come along. and prevail. What have you learned from those Clinton years, and what has changed in your outlook from that?
5: Well, I could recommend a very good book by Nelson Lichtenstein on the Clinton administration that discusses the, I would say, hopes and aspirations that President Clinton had, but then the reality of what actually happened. But in my case, I was not included in the economic team. I was sent off to Finland as an ambassador, and the president selected Robert Rubin and Larry Summers and Lloyd Bentsen. Bob Reich was given a token position as labor secretary, but as he later wrote, he was basically hidden away in the cabinet. So I would not say that the Clinton administration tried to do all of the things that even we had in our Putting People First program, like NAFTA, for example. My advice on NAFTA had been, and I had drafted our original proposal, which had very strong labor and environmental ties, and I said, don't pass it unless you pass it with Democratic votes. If you're going to pass a version of NAFTA, it has to be supported by labor and Democrats. And the administration did the different thing. They went and got Republican votes to pass it because they felt the pressure, I would say, of what you call the Reagan view of the world and the Wall Street's view of the world. And that's been true. It was true of Obama as well. And every effort I made to suggest progressive economists like Jamie Galbraith or Barry Bluestone, others who should be in those governments, didn't happen. The power of money in Wall Street, as Ralph well knows, is very great. And so, and we write about this. If you read our program, we also explain the Reagan Revolution, the neoliberal sort of consensus that's now crashed with Trump, and we're trying to replace it with our program.
1: Let's go to Hannah.
6: How much of this program could we accomplish by saying president, go off and president, and let congressional candidates, even senatorial candidates, try and enact these policies?
5: Well, if you look at the periods when we've had great and significant reform, we've also had presidents. One's FDR, we know about the New Deal, but also Lyndon Johnson. I mean, some of the great things, some of the things that Ralph referred to, especially the Civil Rights Act, but other great improvements in our government were done with a president who knew how to play politics, knew how to lead, knew how to twist arms to get things done. We see how government by an executive who is opposed to all these things operates and guts governments. So, I mean, you can't do it if you have an executive who's going to oppose you. I mean, I suppose you could pass things in a Congress with a weak executive, but the best outcome would be if we had a New Deal or a Great Society situation where we win back the House and Senate, and we have a president who is inclined to agree and lead. And it's an interactive process. So the more that Congress pushes and the more that individual senators lead, then the more the White House is willing to do things. And it's also important that the citizens be mobilized. I mean, Social Security was not just a policy idea. Social Security has its basis in a dentist in Long Beach who came up with a program, give seniors money, but they had to spend it by the end of the month. And clubs were formed across the United States to support this idea. It ultimately becomes, in the New Deal, the Social Security Act. So you have to have organized citizenry. And, you know, I know Ralph and I agree about all of this and civic action and groups. And it's an iterative process between the Congress, the executive, and the citizenry.
1: We've been talking with Derek Scherer, a multiple advocate of progressive public policies, a thinker and a doer, and the author with two other economists of A Bold Economic Program for America. Very relevant in an election year. Thank you very much, Derek.
5: Thanks, Ralph. Hang in there.
1: We will.
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0: This is Robin Collier, manager of KCEI. 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
2: We are opening the archives from when I first launched the show as part of a class at City College of San Francisco's KCSF. 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Here's co-host and associate producer Eric Estrada with today's guest.
3: When we discuss gentrification in the Bay Area, it's easy to focus on the numbers, the rising costs, the changing neighborhoods, and the shifting demographics. But behind those trends are real communities, long-standing local businesses, and families who have called these places home for generations. Today, we're exploring how we can support and sustain these communities. We'll be discussing thoughtful urban planning, community partnerships, and ways to give local residents a voice in shaping their communities. Joining us are four insightful leaders actively engaged in this work. Jose Corona, Director of Equity and Strategic Partnerships from the office of former Oakland Mayor Libby Schaff, Karina Gold, co-organizer from Indian People Organizing for Change, Junius Williams, CEO of the Urban Strategies Council, and Deborah McCoy, Executive Director of the Center for Cities and Schools. Our first voice is Karina Gould. Thank you for joining us today. Let's start our conversation.
4: I've been working on protection of sacred sites for the last 20 years of my life. For over 20 years, we've been looking at the different places that my ancestors had actually settled here in the Bay Area prior to anyone else coming here. And what we found that was there was over 425 shell mounds or burial sites and village sites that are actually within the territory from Vallejo and it rings entire Bay Area. I was really glad to be here today to talk about gentrification and displacement as our ancestors were the first ones to go through that. Yeah. I'm working currently on creating with a friend of mine who actually just graduated from Mills, Janella LaRose, on creating a place called Segurite Land Trust. And this land trust is the first urban Native women-led land trust in the entire country. We're hoping to look at different parcels of places in the Bay Area that we can open up to folks that are not just Native people that have come here, but people from all over in different walks of life. The reason that we found out that this is an important thing to do was in 2011, after doing all of these walks around the Bay Area to these particular sites, there was a particular site in Vallejo, California, or what's called Glen Cove, that had been, was supposed to get demolished for a park. And it had two of our shell mounds on it. And we actually had been working for over 12 years with a friend of ours, Wounded Knee de Ocampo, who had always lived there. He was a Miwok man, to save this particular site. In 2011, the city of Vallejo decided that they were going to actually file bankruptcy. And they were going to give to the city, to the park district, $40,000 worth of permitting fees for free in order to demolish this place. When we decided that there was nothing else we could do, we went to all the EIR meetings. We went to public commenting. We had people from all over the world writing letters, trying to protect this site, and nothing worked. And so we ended up actually reoccupying our territory for 109 days. And we were able to create the first cultural easement ever created in this country between a park district, a city planning place, and a federally recognized tribe. This work actually has pushed us towards creating these places and spaces all over in urban places. So that's what we think of. When we had those places in Segorite where people came from all walks of life, from all colors and ethnicities to save and protect that space, what we really found was that there was a connection of land and human beings again, that people really figured out how to take care of one another. And when we look at around today, we realize that many people, including myself, we go in our doors at night, we shut the doors and we don't talk to our neighbors. We don't know who's around us. We don't know anything except what our narrow little life is about. In creating these spaces and places that are unlike parks and unlike other open spaces or places that are called land trusts, it's about re-engaging people back into the land and really healing ourselves around those spaces and places. So that's the work that I do right now currently.
5: Great. Thank you. Hi, I'm Deborah McCoy from UC Berkeley, the Center for Cities and Schools. Was asked to talk about pathways, right, about your work, your organization, but your own trajectory in that work. So I'll start out with kind of the connection, because I think that's really important across all the conversation and what really gets interrupted in notions of gentrification, right? The lack of connection. So the connection to your incredibly powerful work is placemaking. And I'm in the Department of City Planning, and it's this field of placemaking about how do we make places vibrant and healthy and equitable for all residents, new, old, from wherever you come and wherever you live. And I think that notion of placemaking is a very powerful opportunity that is very central within gentrification, because increasingly, I just find with technology and all this distributed notion about where communities go and you get access to opportunity everywhere, it loses that incredible importance of place, and particularly with young people that a lot of our work is focused on. So really quickly, the Center for Cities and Schools, how many folks have heard of it at UC Berkeley? Maybe a couple? Okay, great. We're an interdisciplinary action research center between the Graduate School of Education and the Department of City Planning. We're in our 12th year, which is amazing because I feel like we just started. And the whole goal is to really align public education with creating really healthy and vibrant cities. And what's kind of crazy, although in 10 years in our work, there's been a lot of change, a huge movement, and schools are no longer really the isolated institutions that they've been in the past. But higher ed and a lot of our professional schools have not really caught up with how do we really create and reconceive of the professions. Everything from school facilities, which is never really talked about within education policy, along equitable school facilities, to preparing adult city administrators, city planners, city agency leaders, and school officials to work together on integrated policy and practice called the PLUS Leadership Initiative. What I like to say is the heartbeat and my kind of passion about the center, which is the Y Plan. It's a strategy, and it stands for Youth Plan Learn Act Now. It's an educational strategy that has evolved about engaging young people critically in placemaking, in urban planning. And I love it. It's grown a great deal, starting with West Oakland and McClymonds High School, to now being in 9 cities across the nation and 5 countries, China and Japan. It's an awesome way of thinking about engaging young people in not only local action, but global

0: go that makes more sense to us, right? Mm-hmm. So how do we transform K-12 to be places of identity and places of attraction and meaning making, right? So that we all feel that it's a place for us to be safe and educated and inspired. I think there's a 30-year trajectory since my own high school experience about really trying to connect the places that we live, learn, love, and play and our own development. And we'll talk more about specifics.
1: What's it?
2: Thank you. First of all, thank you, everybody, for having us here today. This is my second time in Mills this week. I'm a huge fan.
0: You're a professor now.
2: I'm a huge fan of Mills. I think everybody who knows me here from Mills will say that. We used to run Inner City Advisors. It was in the other room doing another panel. And I'll start by saying that I don't know if we'll get to unpacking gentrification today. Really easy issue to tackle, right? What I will say is that, candidly, that it's a really hard time for me to be in this position. I come from an organization that used to, my background, not just organization, background of really dealing with this issue personally through family, but also as an immigrant, but also now here working in the Bay Area for the past 16, 17 years. And my first experience of gentrification when I worked at Mission Economic Development Agency in the Mission District and saw the first wave of the dot-com boom to bust cycle and saw how this wave of, and I talked about it earlier this week, of wave of people that had a great idea, no business plan, displacing people that had amazing businesses and very profitable businesses that had been doing it for 10, 20 years were being displaced by these ideas. And that was when I really cut my teeth in understanding how just wrong the system was. And when you talk about capital, these folks that were getting capital by just an idea and a page and what they looked like, whereas other people that look like Junius and me and Karina that were not getting the same opportunities were getting displaced because they couldn't access capital, which is critical to them staying in the neighborhoods. How do they access capital to increase wealth, whether there's small business ownership or home ownership? So I saw this first wave firsthand in the Mission District, really dedicated my passion to really identifying ways to address it first from the ground up and running Inner City Advisors to really working with the business community to help these businesses become not only profitable enterprises, but also ones that are responsible and hire people in the community to hire locally, but also provide good wages and good quality jobs. And now in this position, I say it's hard because the rate in which people are getting displaced in the city of Oakland is much faster than what I experienced when I was in the Mission District, which is really scary for me. So what are we doing? And we're not doing it fast enough. I'll say that. I'm not sure if we'll come to a solution in a few years, but one of the reasons why I took this job was because there was an opportunity for me. I was one of those that said, I'm never going to work in government. I had an adverse reaction and everyone said, you're going to go in government, run for office. I'm like, no, this is just not me. That's not who I was. And it kind of still is not. I'm a very untraditional guy in City Hall right now. But why I took this job was because I saw the opportunity. The only way we were going to really change, or at least make a dent or slow down this wave was if we really addressed policy issues and systems change and really became and really affected that. And when I saw this position, I went for it for many reasons, but primarily because I really thought that there was a voice needed in City Hall with this perspective that said, if you're really serious about equity, if you're really serious about changing the way the direction the city of Oakland is going right now, you have to engage everybody. You have to create partnerships, but you have to be, it has to be part of your mission. I got the job and now I'm here. And the main reason, and I'll talk more about it later, but I am really the focus on using the business community as a vehicle to help invest in addressing the very issues that are getting displayed. So I'll stop there for now, but you know, and I'll come back more to the business strategic partnerships piece. But I will say that there's a lot of disparities that we're trying to address. And when we talk about Oakland, Oakland is prospering, but not everybody's benefiting.
1: Thank you, Holzen.
3: Good morning, Junius Williams. I'm CEO of Urban Strategies Council. I'm also here representing the Oakland Community Land Trust, which I'm a co-founder of and currently serve as the chair of the board of directors. Just really briefly about Urban Strategies Council. We're a social impact organization. We use tools of research, policy, innovation, collaboration, and advocacy to achieve equity and social justice. The primary strategies that we employ in our work is trying to use research and data to direct.

0: decision making and action, to build cross-sectoral collaborative leadership, to move major social change agendas within the community, and doing policy and systems reform to try to structurally alter the way that government, business, and others behave. We focus on public education, on what we call economic opportunity, which is a combination of economic development, affordable housing, workforce development, and income and asset development, and then community health and safety, especially issues related to our fetish with mass incarceration in this country and the resulting problems that it produces in terms of reentry to neighborhoods that are already highly distressed because of our failure historically to invest in them. We do all of that work through a lens of equity and social justice. Race is the defining design element of America, and there is no issue that you can adequately address if you don't have a race lens on it. As Gunnar Myrdal said, must be 60 years ago, our dissonance with race and our inability to talk about and deal with race is stunning in the sense that it was such a defining characteristic in the evolution of America. And we're not going to solve social problems in this country until we get comfortable with dealing with what equity is really about, which is treating people differentially and with some advantage if you have historically denied them access to opportunities. That is especially the case with Black folks as it relates to having stripped us of the value of our labor to build America, with Native folks having stripped them of the very land, and similar with Latino, especially Mexican-American populations, who also got stripped of their land with no value. I also want to make a couple of quick comments. We don't use, except in response to other people, the term gentrification. It is ambiguous and loaded. Some people might consider me as a person who works in a nonprofit but was able to buy a house as a gentrifier. It's too loaded. Mm-hmm. And that's why I don't even like to try to unpack it. I do, though, know that there's a problem of displacement, that long-term residents here can no longer afford to live here. And therefore, it represents a significant problem. Some of them people who are coming in are Black, they're brown, they're Asian. Many of them might be the first generation of real economic prosperity for their families. And as a result of a lot of blood, sweat, and tears of their families, that they're in those positions. And I have trouble casting them as somehow gentrifiers. I mean, these are people just like me. I'm one generation removed from a custodian and a nursing aide. It's not like I'm the vaulted gentry intergenerationally. And to put that label on me and similar people, I think, confuses it. I would say one other point with respect to my approach. I appreciate what Jose is saying in terms of his work with the business community. My focus is on government. The largest pool of resources available in terms of capital for about anything that we need to do is government money over which we can exercise control. I got no control over the Ubers of the world, who in part have a business model for violating the law. When the young brother on the street adopts a business model of breaking the law, his ass goes to jail. White boys at Uber ain't going to jail, and they have a very deliberate model of going into communities all over the world and ignoring the transportation regulation in there and forcing governments to its knees with the market. While I appreciate that they're here, and just like Jose is saying, I'm trying to work with them too, because when you got an 800-pound gorilla in your cage with you, you try to make peace on some level. But I still resent the fact that the underlying principle, and John and some other folks are in another one, if Black people or Black males did that the Uber executives done, we would have them under jails right now. And we're exalting it as one of the profound and most revolutionary business models known yet in the 21st century. And I focus on government. I know all of my money's in government, and they got an obligation, and I've got a system little bit archaic, but I can at least vote them out. I can't vote the board of directors or the owners of an Uber or a GM or any of them out. So I can't control them, but I can control what happens with government resources. And we have wealth that we are spending foolishly on things like incarceration and on other things, as opposed to how we use that to invest capital in communities and businesses that would better serve our people.
1: You've gotten an overview of the panel and their work. I wanted to just turn to the audience and then to the panel. And if you would kind of flesh out a little bit of the forces and elements you've heard from it today with regards to housing, education, policy, funds. So with your help, what I'd like to do is just put up on the board some of the elements and or forces that are underlying displacement, underlying gentrification, however you want to couch those terms. So with that, I'm going to turn to the panel and ask them to take a, you guys have obviously heard, what else from your perspective have we captured that you're working on that you'd like to add to?
0: Well, I'd like to just offer a couple of observations regarding the economic context of this, that some work that we did a year ago for the city's housing equity roadmap, one of the most telling findings of the research team was the level of housing burden in the city. We did a geographic analysis of mean income by census tract all over the city, mean purchase price of the housing, mean rental price of units. There is no census tract in the whole city of Oakland where people are not housing burdened. And housing burden by HUD definition is that you're spending 30% of your income for housing costs. In fact, over half of the people in the city are what are considered to be severely housing burdened, which means they're spending more than half of their income. What we surmise is happening, and I saw it with my own son who moved back here, is I can afford really with a little strain to, if I'm a high earner in that highest echelon, I could really afford, if I wanted to, the housing cost there. What it comes at is the expense of my disposable income. You go down to the uptown area and I want to go to them clubs and them nice five-star restaurants. So people are making a decision that I'm going to go down to the next rung of the housing ladder to pay a little less. That pushes people at that level down. You do that all the way down to the bottom of the rung and a bunch of black and brown folk in flatlands ain't got nobody to push out. So they're dispersed to Antioch and Pittsburgh and Vallejo and all of those. But it's a systemic problem on almost every income level in the city that it's occurring. You juxtapose that with the economics of income, a sustainable wage income. And I'm going to circulate another document and you can go and see the report that CFED, Citibank and Urban Strategies released about a month ago. A sustainable wage income for a family of four in Oakland is about $80,000 a year. And if you consider the number of low-income families who have only have one wage earner, they're in a bunch of $80,000 a year jobs out there, but that's a circumstance. The point that I want to make is that we've got to be realistic about what the sustainable wage is and throw out minimum wage discussion. Minimum wage is $12.50. Sustainable wage is someplace between $17.70 an hour and $18 an hour, assuming two people working full time. In order for the typical person as a single person to be able to do that, you're going to need kind of 3.8 jobs or something, given the average wage. My point is that we've got a structural defect here. We're telling poor people and others, get in job training programs and skill up to get income. Well, there ain't a bunch of $80,000 a year jobs out there. Much of the growth in the economy in the Bay Area is in the service, hospitality, and other industries, none of which, you know, there are those coding jobs that are 80,000, 100,000, those tech jobs. But most of the growth and most of what is going to be accessible to the low income people that we're talking about are entry level. And we're talking 15, 17. We got a structural problem. It is impossible for many people to earn enough money, low-income people, to be able to stay in Oakland. But we keep saying to them, go get your training, act together, and if you work hard and all this stuff, it's going to be okay. It ain't. There are not a commensurate number of jobs for people that would permit them to have a sustainable wage. So there are a couple of structural economic problems that we're dealing with here that we got to be realistic about. In fact, I know people don't like to say it or hear it, but in some respects and in some neighborhoods in the city, we have lost the displacement battle. We have essentially lost it. And the issue now becomes, what do we do with the people that we fail and are being displaced? And it calls into question issues like policy. One of the things that we're working on right now is that we've got a community benefits agreement on Brooklyn Basin. The city has one with the Army base that are based on residency. If you are a resident, then the contractors have to hire 50% Oakland residents. Well, what do we do with the fact that all them people are now living in Pittsburgh and Antioch and all of those places who can't establish residency? So my only point is that as much as I want to keep fighting for the issues of whether or not we can stem the tide of displacement, we also need to be dealing with the reality that it's happened, that there are floods of people. And what does it mean in terms of policy for the city? The fact that we've got probably the Oakland annex out in, what is it, that corridor in Antioch there that so many Oakland families now live in. What are we going to do around the fact that we failed them and now they don't qualify for those good jobs that the city is extracting from the developer on the Army base that are career construction jobs? They ain't eligible for them right now.
2: So how do you roll that down? How do you establish effective athlete role in Oakland?
0: Well, there are a group of base building groups that just declared that they're going to do a ballot measure campaign to attack the deficiencies in rent control, rent stabilization system in the city of Oakland. I can send to somebody. They just sent me the ballot language that they're going to start the campaign around. But it's a really important point. We don't have rent control in Oakland. And you got a very defective rent stabilization board and system. And all of that needs to be beefed up because it favors landlords right now. Landlords can raise rents in Oakland, and the onus is on the tenant to initiate action to try to change it. When in many jurisdictions, it's the opposite. The landlord must go affirmatively to get permission to change it. And you know what that means. Just the dynamic of that difference could make a difference for a lot of families.
1: All right, I'm going to turn to Jose. We've been talking about government policy. Before we go there, just if you would send me that information or just send it to Carissa, and then we could put it up on the website so people can get educated.
0: Okay.
1: So from a government's perspective, and you're a government guy here, sorry about that.
3: Get it, I'll take it.
1: But obviously it goes back to what Julius touched on, the fact that government has the biggest pool of funds. Everyone in the room hopefully is registered and votes, and you can vote with your dollars, et cetera. From your perspective, what do you think are some of the things that the city can do policy-wise to help perhaps set in motion policy and coding? Because another big part of this, of course, is coding. And then we get back to our home ownership part. And then, of course, we get into the housing component as well.
3: I'll try to take a crack at it. I think one of the things that Junius mentioned, it, the city just released a report on its housing issues. It was taken by Urban Strategies Council, did also with Policy Link around the housing equity roadmap, which really calls to protect, first and foremost, that the residents are already here. So there's a numerical saying over the next 8 years, protect 17,000. I know it doesn't sound like a lot, but protect 17,000 people from being displaced, or units from being displaced from the same issues that you described in the back around how do we do that. And there are certain tactics around that, around forcing or making stronger this rent control. And how do we enforce it? Right now, you're right. I'll be the first one to admit it. It's not enforced with the same rigor that it should be. So it's getting to that. I think the other thing is the issue that we talked about, that the city of Oakland saw a huge increase in population over the past 10 years, but very little housing was built. And that's not just an Oakland issue, it's a regional issue. So part of the plan is also creating 17,000 new units of housing over the next 8 years. And right now, again, for those of you, you might already know, it's no secret that Oakland doesn't have an visionary zoning policy. So now it's starting to, it's just about to, I think, propose to city council an impact fee, which goes an impact fee charged to developers to build affordable housing. And that's just the first start. It's not the end all be all. So there's stuff on the housing issue, which is the big issue on, and then there's affordability issue, but there's also the ability to afford. So you have to be talking about jobs as well. Mm-hmm. So they go hand in hand. You can't just say it's just a housing issue. You will keep losing the battle. So how do we ensure that not only the adults that are living in Oakland, but also the young people, are also getting prepared for these jobs of the future? Mm-hmm. You know, Junius is right. There's not a lot of $80,000 jobs, but we met with PG&E, we met with AC Transit, we met with BART. There's a lot of $80,000 jobs there that nobody knows about because they're not sexy. They're not the coding jobs that everybody wants to put engineers and coders and build the next Mark Zuckerberg. And those jobs, between 40 and 50% of them, Crossdoes, BART, AC Transit, PG&E, are eligible for retirement. You're going to see thousands of jobs over the next few years of people who retire from those institutions. And these are skilled technicians. These are electricians. These are people that if you have that skill, you're going to have a job, whether it's a PG&E, AC Transit, or BART. If you're an electrician, there's another company called Helix Electric, one of the biggest electrical companies, contractors in the country here in Oakland. Nobody knows about him. So you go to these inner city neighborhoods, you talk to these kids, and they want to be a coder. But do you have the talent to be a coder? And by the way, do you know that in technology, only 25% of the coding jobs are actually taking technology? So what about finance? What about operations? What about HR? What about those jobs? Are we doing enough as a community to prepare those kids for those jobs? Because 65% of the jobs in tech are non-tech engineering jobs. So we should be opening up the pool and thinking about how do we position that and how do we shape our workforce system, which is another thing that is under me, is how do we shape this workforce system so we're not placing people in shitty jobs? These organizations that have done that for 15, 20 years of just placing people and they get money from government. These organizations that have been doing the same tactics for 20 years, and have our people advanced? Have our people gotten better jobs? No. So we need to look at it differently. We need to really create these workforce development programs, which we are creating. We have what's an opportune time right now, WIOA, to actually restructure our workforce investment board in Oakland to be more connected to actually creating jobs of the future and supporting these workforce development programs that are going to prepare our kids for the future. And then on the education, it's a huge economic development strategy. But the mayor just launched the Oakland Promise, Cradle to Career initiative that starts at birth to ensure that we set the expectation that every kid in Oakland is going to graduate from college. Because right now, only 10%, so 10 out of 100 kids and ninth graders in Oakland graduate from college. Only 10. That's unacceptable. If you hear the mayor talk about it, I mean, even though it pisses me off, all she talks about is the Oakland Promise, but it's a great initiative. It's a great start looking at the future. But then you also have to be working on the conditions, because as Junie said, this Oakland kid might be a kid in Oakland schools today, but next week he might get displaced or she might get displaced and they might be in Antioch anymore. So all this Oakland Promise might be for naught if we're not talking about securing the conditions, the housing, the jobs, and even the public safety, to making sure that our streets are safe, to make sure that our kids are able to walk to school safely. Around housing policy, there's workforce development policy. I can't say enough around the business community that we have to be engaging them. We can't just vilify the tech industry. And many of my friends are in tech. And these are people that are born and raised in Oakland. So we can't just be so generalist about vilifying one industry. We have to go deeper into that. And we have to be engaging the community. And yes, Uber's a bunch of douchebags. I get it. But that douchebag has money. And I'm not afraid to rob Peter to pay Paul. I'm not. For me, that's okay. If they're able to invest in the very things that everybody in this room cares about,
4: be accountable,
3: and hold them accountable to that, then I'm okay with that. Mm-hmm. And maybe, you know, call me whatever you want, but I'm okay with that.
5: To that point, Jose, are there programs or policies you are in the midst of putting together to engage our private sector?
3: Well,
5: and then
3: yeah.
5: I would add to that the private sector, and then there's a comment about the nonprofit sector. So is there a thought within the city's purview of trying to integrate the private sector, public sector together within, I'm going to turn to Deborah, talk a little bit about education, Karina, as well, because they're all completely interwoven.
3: Yes. So I think someone mentioned the 12th Street Parcel. Yes, city was wrong in how it approached it. And I think part of the problem there was that the city of Boulton didn't have a policy around how it uses its publicly owned land. And now part of this housing cabinet that came out is actually creating a policy of how it uses its publicly owned land, its city owns, for public benefit. Before, there was no policy. It was on a case-by-case basis. So it could be negotiated by Junius as a developer came to me and said, I have this great thing to build. And before, Oakland suffered from just being able to like, oh, just give us anything. Mm-hmm. Bring capital. Now, you can say, no, it's not about luxury development. This is publicly owned land that has to have public benefit to it. So there's that, a publicly owned land. Someone also mentioned participatory. So we just allocated, or we worked with through city council and through Michelle Bird from Housing and Community Development to allocate some of the CDBG funding by a participatory budgeting process. That's $2.5 million out of millions of CDBG money, but that's a start. So we want to encourage more participatory budgeting in the way we allocate public funds.
4: You are listening to Voices of the Community. 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While you're there, you can dive deeper into this episode and explore our other series. Now let's get back to the discussion.
5: Both Deborah and Kuni both been engaged in education, and we heard from some of our participants today that the education program K through 12 is somewhat broken. Can you share with us a little bit about either policy you're creating, models that you've seen work, recommendations?
6: I think I'd quickly just say, not just a K-12 lens, but a K-16 lens, particularly being at Mills, and I think the higher ed is a huge part of the trajectory you need to think about. One is, it's so important, the focus on housing, and the federal government has completely stepped away from really a lot of its housing investment around equity role. It's obviously a huge part of it. But there's a real big focus of housing policy is school policy. And we tend to think of them in silos, but where you live, where you get access to live in 75% of the districts across the country drive where you go to school. So that's just a housing policy. School policy is a really important frame for how we think about connecting the sectors and connecting this work. And it's often kept in silos. It's, again, it's shifting across the country, but it's a really important lens.
0: And that's significant in Oakland because of the choice model and charters.
6: So it's more in Oakland than other places. So there are four key points that I would make on this line of schools. One is attendance policy, which is driven often by where you live in housing. Oakland has largely been a neighborhood-based housing model. So where you live, particularly in the elementary school and the middle school, is based on where you have an address. In Berkeley, it's one of the oldest desegregation policies, and it is decoupled. And in San Francisco, they've changed it a lot, but you have a much more of a equity focus on where you go to school and where you live. I know in Oakland right now, there's a lot of shifting on how to do that. There's a big framing of the superintendent around equity. It is a very difficult issue around the school attendance policy and choice. Choice policy to many education reformers, it's going to be the great night, the great silver bullet, but it's often choices for whom. So who gets to make those choices is very much driven by who owns housing and who has access to that information. So one is attendance policy, and we can talk more specifically about that. Second is absolutely teacher housing. So we're actually working with Oakland Unified right now a bit on really thinking about teacher housing. If you can't retain and attract high quality teachers, forget whatever education models we've got going out there. Teachers are so core how to provide a high quality education system that prepares us for both jobs and democracy, right? That they're both equally important from our perspective. So teacher housing is enormously important. Oakland is trying to do some interesting stuff. It is controversial. I will say that right now. It's been in the papers. It's so intuitive. Yes, you want to give good teacher housing. It's a great idea, whether it's through mortgage or rental assistance or building a new development. I will say from a teaching perspective, teachers are like, just pay us more so we don't need to be subsidized for housing. Why? You would never subsidize lawyers. Why are you subsidizing teachers? So we are trying to help inform the issue, but it's complex, right? But teacher housing is critical. The retention of quality teachers. What are the drivers pushing our teachers, particularly teachers of color? So the majority of our education teaching force is white, right? And with that comes the white privilege that comes into our teaching, no matter what and how enlightened many of us white teachers want to be. There is a real priority that needs to happen about educating, attracting, and retaining teachers of color in our communities. And that has, again, to do with housing as well as how much we pay those teachers. So that's third. the fourth, which is really amazing. And it's not spoken about enough, but universities are huge real estate agents and brokers. Berkeley owns so much property, right? In Oakland, in Richmond, there's this huge new issue around, and I'm going to get in trouble if anyone's from UC Berkeley here, but you know, this global campus, which is great about the new global education, but it's largely driven by real estate ownership of what the land Berkeley owns in Richmond and waterfront property. And there are huge issues around gentrification again. Higher ed, not just as a form of preparing our future workforce, but as real estate brokers, particularly when UC is largely bankrupt. I mean, we don't have public investment now. Less than 9% of our budget comes from the state. It's not really a public institution. So what do they have? They have real estate, as do many public school districts. So it's another important player in how we think about this work. That's it. Awesome. And I can get to some policies, but that's good.
7: That's great. I think that one of the things I wanted to say is that all these brilliant ideas up here about what's going wrong. I think one of the major groups of folks that we have left out in our conversation are children and women that are pregnant and women that are on aid. And how do they fit into this category of gentrification and being pushed out? And how is it that the needs are being met of these children and of these women that need the access to programming so that they can get the jobs that are $80,000 at BART and PG&E and AC Transit, that those things are a disconnect, you know, and I work in K-12 education through the American Indian Child Resource Center. Mm-hmm. I'm the Title VII coordinator for Office of Indian Ed for the last 10 years in Oakland Unified School District. Oakland Unified School District has bounced us back and forth to a different person that's a liaison between our agency and Oakland Unified School District for the 10 years that I've been there in that same job. And it's been really difficult. Our children that are American Indian in Oakland Unified School District are about 300 students. So we're often invisibilized. And so when we talk about education, we have to talk about these populations that are invisibilized on purpose, that they don't disaggregate the information on American Indian students, on Pacific Islander students, on students that are LGBT. And we have to talk about higher education. When we get our kids mm-hmm. there, how do we keep them there? Mm-hmm. When you're looking at students that are having to pay exorbitant mm-hmm. amounts of money to be educated in the United States, when many of the students that goes to Mills and goes to UC Berkeley are homeless and can't mm-hmm. afford to feed themselves, mm-hmm. when they're trying to figure out how to do this as first generation students going into these large places of education. So these are people that are on the outskirts that nobody's talking about that has to do with those folks that are putting money back into our communities, right? And so for me, it's like, how do we begin those conversations? Because we're talking about, I'm working with a program right now of particular people that are looking at, there's this process in Oakland Unified School District about the African-American achievement, right? Mm-hmm. They're looking at male achievement, right? And then there's a group of folks that are saying, well, what about the young girl? They are getting, young women of color are getting disproportionately suspended, expelled out of Oakland Unified School District, sexually harassed, and nobody is talking about these particular things. So we're always talking about it through a male lens. Even a male color of lens. So we're not talking about these issues that are important. So for me, it's like, how do we begin to have those conversations as well? How do we begin to talk about education when we want our kids to go to school, right? I want my kids to go to school, right? I want my grandchildren to go to school. But at this moment, I have a niece that's living with two children in my upstairs bedrooms right now, and she cannot afford any place. I have a daughter with a grandson that's living in a room someplace else because that's where they choose to live. I have another daughter that has two children that live in Oakland, but are going to be displaced really soon because they can't afford to live here. So we're being moved out of our traditional homelands as well. So there's another layer of the colonization that continues to happen because we're also invisibilized. So there's all of these invisible pockets of people that are here, we're working with in Oakland because we are so huge, right? Oakland comes and there's, I think, 47 different languages that are spoken in Oakland alone. I think when I'm getting a little off track, but one of the things I wanted to also talk about is that how you can choose in Oakland to go to school, right? I know that as a mom that put their kids through Oakland Unified School District, that I filled out that paperwork in December and found out every March that my mm-hmm. kids were going to their local schools. Today they will find out. Every single year that I put it, they went to their local schools. So I don't think that actually works. Mm-hmm. I think that we have a beautiful population of community-based schools that are charters here, that we have choices in that kind of way. And there's also a long waiting list to get into there. So only certain kids get into those ones as well. So we're looking at populations of kids that are being displaced. I'm on the board of the Oakland Street Academy, and I'm a graduate from there. Been there for a lot of years, and I think that school works mm-hmm. with our student populations. Mm-hmm. I actually funnel a lot of the American Indian students there because they can actually finish. Most of our kids don't graduate because they never get to high school. Most of our students actually, they drop out in eighth grade, and then there's no way to track them. Oakland Unified is like they're disappeared. But they're actually still here within our city limits. So our students, when we get them to actually graduate, which is probably around 10 or 11 kids a year, is pretty big, right? 10 or 11 American Indian students that graduate a year. And then of those, we probably get 3 or 4 into college. And even our best students that we're able to work with to get them to college, to get them to all of these great places, they're so fearful that they can't survive. So maybe one of them will make it. So it's really discouraging that we are working in systems that don't work for us. Mm-hmm. For me, it's about taking apart this system that doesn't work and to recreate it. We're always trying to spin our wheels as human beings about how do we fit into this system that was never created for us? The system that we need to figure out how to redo this, right? How do we do this in a different kind of way? In middle school, I actually homeschooled my daughters because it was just horrendous the way the school district was being at that time. And it actually worked. They actually did well. They excelled in high school. They actually were able to get into colleges in the San Francisco State and San Jose State. But it's problematic that I'm working full time and I have to do that, right? So how do moms, single moms, deal with these kinds of things? Those are the things that I think that we need to talk about. Those are the real people that are here. Those are the women that aren't able to work those 3.8 jobs in order to stay here in Oakland and should have the opportunity to do that. I think rent control is way beyond time to talk about it. We're talking about rent control now when people are being charged. Somebody said $1,000 for a room. Right. So rent control of what? What are we controlling? Right. We're controlling that the landlord's able to hold you down to $2,300 for a 2-bedroom apartment and you get to stay there, if not more. Thank you.
1: One of the things that I know that you've been a big champion of in your programs includes wraparound services. Mm-hmm. So I was wondering if you could share with the audience a little bit more about why the wraparound services and what are the services that your team provides mm-hmm. and then how does that enable people to get out of what you described?
7: So the education program that we work with, we're an Indian Education Center, one of 21 in the state of California. And we get state funding. We also get OFCY funding to do that. And then I get Title VII funding for my job through the federal government by counting Indian kids, basically. And what happens is that we are able to provide services for these kids at our center, which is in a great location across from the lake outside of all the gang areas. We pick them up from 8 different schools. We take them to our location 4 days a week. We feed them. We give them an hour of tutoring services, an hour of cultural arts so that they're engaged in themselves. They feel good. They're resilient. They remember who they are as human beings. And then they have outside activities as well. But on site, we also have case managers. We also have people that provide therapy for them. We have folks that will go to, because we started out as a foster care agency. Many of our students have been in and out of different kinds of foster care or crisis places. So we're able to provide those kind of services as well. We're able to take our students on field trips to higher education places from the time they're in sixth grade on up to try to get them engaged in those kind of things. So I think that those kind of services are good. We're also teaching financial literacy. We have a program where they get internships to do traditional cooking and learn how to prepare those kinds of things. So it's a life skill about how do you take care of yourself when you leave home. And so those are the kind of things that I think that's really important for young people to know. We also engage them in cultural things like not just arts and crafts like things, but actually talking about what does it mean to live in an urban area and be American Indian, right? And how does that look? Because most of our students don't look like me. They look like all of you. Our children are third generation in Oakland because they had been moved from the 50s and 60s. And so families have been mixed with every other nationality. And so many of our children are mixed with African American or Mexican, or we even have kids that are Yemen and American Indian. And so how does that look to also talk about Black Lives Matters mm-hmm. with those kids? Mm-hmm. How does that look like to talk about Alex Nieto? How does that look like to talk about all of these injustices that they see and have a safe place mm-hmm. to do that? So those are some of the kind of things that we're able to do at the center and hopefully bring our children up in those kinds of ways.
1: I'm going to turn back to Julius for a moment because I want to go back to, obviously, we've identified housing as one of those big issues. And Julius, could you kind of walk the audience through your land trust model, but some of the policies you've been working on trying to stabilize? So
0: let me say, contextually, there is an emerging school of thought with respect to something called community wealth ownership that we've been dabbling in, and it's represented in a number of different ways. Worker-owned cooperative businesses are one manifestation of it. Land trust and other shared equity ownership models on sort of the right end of it are even things like community benefit corporations that for the past couple of years have been authorized to operate. We started at the height of the foreclosure crisis, a land trust. The basic model for a land trust is that the land trust retains ownership of the underlying real estate. So we buy a parcel with a house on it. We sell the house or the improvements technically to the family, and we retain ownership of the underlying real estate, and we give the family or the owner a revolving 99-year lease so that they've got it. And for example, in our houses in Oakland, we've got about 18 houses now in Oakland. Our lease fees are about $50 to $75 a month for the underlying real estate. It's simply enough for us to be able to take care of our management functions. As you can imagine, just thinking about housing costs, about 25 to 35% of the cost when you buy a house is underlying real estate in a strong market like Oakland. So we are able to sell our houses well. And then there's also public subsidy. So if you think about East Oakland right now, houses are running $400,000 to $500,000 in East Oakland. We're selling our houses to families for $125,000 to $165,000. We've taken all of the public subsidy that the city and the government typically invest, and we put it in those houses. The difference between the typical model that the city does is it's permanently affordable. So our families agree. We sell to families who earn 50 to 80% of area median income, and they agree as a stipulation for buying a house from us that if they want to sell that house, they will sell it to another family making 50 to 80% of AMI so that nobody ever walks away with the public subsidy. Once there's a public subsidy, it's going to be there. And secondly, our houses remain affordable in perpetuity. We have a community governance structure. The typical land trust model, the board of directors is one third homeowners or tenants in the land trust. About a third of the folks are other technical expertise, and about a third of the folks are people who live in the neighborhoods where we own houses. We had a city grant initially through it's been so long, I can't even remember it. Neighborhood stabilization program that permitted us to purchase the original set of houses. We are moving from the single family housing model to a scattered site, small multifamily strategy. And this is really important. What's happening in the affordable housing world here is the big players like Unity Council, like East Bay Asian Local Development Corporation. It's not economically feasible for them to play in the small unit market. So there's a gap right now that people are being pushed out of duplexes to 20 unit houses. That's where most of the mischief is going on right now around displacement. So what we're trying to do is to move into that market and purchase those by organizing the tenants when they become aware that somebody's getting ready to sell, to go in and purchase it. And the way that we keep it affordable is resident management. So what we are going to do is we'll purchase the property, we'll cross-subsidize the property, we'll be able to go down to about 30% of AMI, but we'll balance that by bringing in some tenants who are going to pay 80% of AMI so that the building subsidizes itself. And we keep costs down by forming a nonprofit corporation among the tenants, and they are going to take responsibility for keeping costs low by some of the building maintenance and management that they will do. So that's basically the land trust model. We're part of There's also Northern California Land Trust in Berkeley that owns here, San Francisco Land Trust, Sonoma. There are about five of us in the Bay Area, all using this model. And it's very important because it changes the structure of ownership. Our families are coming in and have home ownership as an option when otherwise in this market in East Oakland, they can't afford a $400,000 home. Very quickly, the other thing that I think is really important in this new wave of ownership mechanisms are the worker-owned cooperatives. And I think either Allison or Hillary from Project Equity are here. Very important for a couple of reasons very quickly. Worker-owned cooperatives, if people aren't going to be, the largest way in which you can build wealth in America is home ownership. If we cut people off from that, they're in another mechanism. Except, though, that worker-owned cooperatives may provide a way for people to build wealth, not through their housing, but through their ownership of the places in which they work. So it's a really big thing. But two other things. If you are undocumented, well, you can't work for me legally. You can own a business legally. So for undocumented folks, and I shouldn't say it so much because the right will figure it out and close the loophole, but it's a loophole. So if you organize workers, what the folks that just changed their name, they're now Prospera.
3: Prospera used to be Wages.
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3: Because as an individual, you can work with a tax ID number.
0: Right.
3: And you can own a business as a tax ID. So
0: right.
3: Collective becomes you're all owners of that business.
0: The other place is for people who are formerly incarcerated and have a felony conviction and nobody will hire them. Well, if you have your own business, like the cooperatives in Cleveland, where they're in the neighborhood, the washer, and 90% of the people there are formerly incarcerated or former substance abusers. If you own the business, you make the decision about what the standards for hiring are. So I would encourage people to Project Equity is a leader nationally in thinking around this and how we scale it up. Arizmendi Bakery, y'all know Arizmendi, is another model of that. So it's really important. And one final note quickly. Somebody said voting with your feet. Capitalism runs amok because even when we have options to behave differently, we don't because we spend unconsciously. Part of what we need to do is reacculturate ourselves to where our money is go. And if we're in the Bay Area and we've got options like Arizmendi and others, we damn sure should go there and spend our money there. We're making them more vulnerable than they need to because we just go to a bakery to get a damn donut. Well, it's a political action to go to Arizmendi or to go to one of the cooperative businesses so that they don't struggle. And that's how we have another option for building wealth in this country besides just owning homes. So I'm going to stop.
1: Thank you, Jenny. We have 2 minutes left, so I'm going to have
3: run for office.
1: Come in and then go back.
7: I just want to say just how do we keep people accountable, basically? And I think that it's been really difficult for me working around not the education piece of it, but about developments that happen in cities. I've gone to tons of EIR meetings and environmental impact reports. But unless you know that it's happening and unless you're invested in that, you don't know that it's going on, right? And so how do you get that information? For me, it's like people tell me these things are happening. I ended up at a zoning meeting last night and because of this big development that somebody wants to put it down on 4th Street. And it's one of our sacred places. And the interesting thing was that we were actually able to do some movement and maybe not having this development happen. Maybe trying to figure out a different way of doing it, not just because it was a sacred site, but because Union Pacific has a buy into it, that this is a crazy place to do it. There's traffic jam stuff. There's all of these kinds of things. So not just going to city council, but there's all these other committees that we don't talk about. Just like somebody was saying that those sexy jobs, those not sexy jobs, like an HR and stuff like that, those are where decisions are being made a lot. And we don't know. We know that we can go to City Hall and we could be like, like that. But there are these little pockets of people that are making decisions outside of that particular meeting. And I think that we need to be aware and informed about who those people are and how do they make those decisions and let them see us. And that's the problem is that it's always on us to make sure that we're there. It's not about them coming out to us. So it's difficult about trying to figure out. It is about changing how the system works. It's a different way of getting communication out from the city to regular folks so that we know what's happening in our communities, not all of a sudden reacting to it, but being a part of it.
1: Definitely. Thanks so much.
4: That wraps up this archive highlight episode of Voices of the Community. We want to extend a massive thank you to our incredible panel, Jose Corona, Karina Gold, Junius Williams, and Deborah McCoy, for sharing their deep expertise and their passion for the people of Oakland and the Bay Area. Today's conversation made it clear that while the forces of gentrification and displacement are deeply entrenched, the solutions are already growing from the ground up. 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If today's conversation resonated with you and you're looking to dive a bit deeper, we'd love to share a few related episodes from our COVID-19 series. 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
11: Then came changes, and instead of the Air Force, I was assigned to the Chair Force. 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I tried not to think about it, and I tried to hide it from you. 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
12: Like who?
10: That was a quick excerpt from a play developed by our guest, Jack Gilroy. And you will hear more from Jack and much of the play. But first, my name is Jim Wolkemuth, and I'm here with fellow Vietnam veteran Harvey Bennett. 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Veterans for Peace is an international organization of military veterans and allies whose collective efforts are to build a culture of peace, humanity, equality, justice, and inclusion. Just go to veteransforpeace.org. 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And the Veterans for Peace Conference is coming up August 6th. That's like Friday of this week. And you still have time to sign up to go to the veteransforpeace.org convention, either on site or online. And you don't have to be a veteran. You do have to be for peace. All right, now on with the show. Today, we welcome back Jack Gilroy, peace activist, member of Veterans for Peace, and Pax Christi, high school teacher, play producer, letter writer. And Jack, before we get to your play, I want you to update us on your letter to Archbishop Wester, because I can let you know at the No Nukes group meeting last evening while you were on a panel, they said yes, they will endorse it.
12: Thank you very much for that, Jim. That's good news. The letter was offered as a letter from Pax Christi and Veterans for Peace, our particular chapter, which, by the way, I think you know, has been granted the chapter of the year. That's Stu Naismith. Chapter 90 of Binghamton, New York. So between Pax Christi, New York State, which I'm a very active member of, and Veterans for Peace, the Stu Naismith chapter, we came up with the proposition that I wrote a letter I offered at the International Peace Coalition Group of the Schiller Institute 3 weeks ago. And they were really very much moved by it. It's a letter that is directed to Archbishop John Wester, the Archbishop of New Mexico, the guy who was right, of course, in his part of his workplace is Los Alamos. And John Wester is considered to be probably the most outspoken Catholic cleric on the whole issue of nuclear weapons and the need for disarmament, the need to move away from war, and the need, of course, to do diplomacy. So he has been awarded any number of awards, including this year's 2026 Pax Christi Teacher of the Year Award. I wrote a letter, and then I had some assistance from somebody that you know, Ray McGovern, who, of course, was in the White House as an analyst for 27 years from JFK to Bush 1. The letter was written and presented by Rosemarie Pace, who is the coordinator of New York State Pax Christi. And Rosemarie did a fair amount of the opening paragraph, which was a conciliatory paragraph to Archbishop Wester for the good things that he has been doing. And then it was my letter, and Ray got into it and said, we've got to make a couple of suggestions. So he has some lines in there. But overall, the letter is out. It has been sent to Archbishop Wester. And Archbishop Wester then is in turn in connect, apparently doing some work or connecting himself with the Archbishop who is the Papal Nuncio. Now, a Papal Nuncio is an ambassador, and keep in mind that the Vatican is a government. It has embassies in 170 countries around the world. The letter basically said, we are asking John Wester, Archbishop John Wester, to please try to meet with Pope Leo, the American Pope, to discuss with him the need to bring about an international conference. And since this was written 3 weeks ago, things have gotten worse. Things are extremely bad. Major analysts are saying this is the worst ever, even worse than the Cuban Missile Crisis. But it has not grabbed the people of the world as to the seriousness of what is going on. As things move along, as the whole business begins to resemble the guns of August of 1914, we're trying to remind everyone that we're talking about the guns of August of 26, which is quite different. And obviously nuclear weapons and the future of the whole planet is at stake. These are not idle words. It's not just coming out of, you know, out of me. You guys know what's going on. Major events are occurring even as we speak. And Gibraltar is up for question. The issues going on in Spain. A ship being struck in the Suez. The Ukrainians attacking now into the war with Iran. It just smells of some very difficult situations. So the letter then itself then is an appeal, and it's based on the appeal that was made secretly, covertly, during the Cuban Missile Crisis. And I think you remember history. It appeared that we were headed for the nuclear confrontation that would eventually be the worst thing that ever happened in history. Now, how did it turn around? There are various factors, and I don't pretend that to know exactly why Khrushchev changed his mind. But we do know that Norman Cousins, who was at the time a friend of JFK, and he was also the director or the chair of the New York Review of Books, Saturday Evening Review of Books, Norman Cousins got in touch with a Belgian monk, Father Felix, who was a diplomat who worked with the Pope directly with John the 23rd. And so secret negotiations were brought about. But all of these covert operations eventually did have an effect, we believe, because Khrushchev said just 2 months after the crisis was over that the first ray of hope was from John the 23rd. And that was the speech that John the

0: the Soviet Union, who had been imprisoning cardinals, bishops, priests. But these two men came together. And I think there's some significance in that, that maybe this is where we're at right now. No one is really talking about this. It's all the buildup of the war that maybe we might be in a position where we can't turn back. So in the meantime, we have also come up with very interesting people, such as Peter Kuznick from the American University. Peter Kuznick is the director of nuclear studies at American University, and he has already had presentation of the letter in Nagasaki, where he spoke to major Japanese leaders just last week in Japan. Peter is also going to a conference in Europe, where he will be meeting with Vatican officials who will be there, and so in the letter is going to be available. So a lot of things are happening that I can't get into right now because I really don't know where it's going to go. But all we're doing is we're saying that Pax Christi, Veterans for Peace, and all of these good organizations that are signing on seem to indicate that we have something going. When you have ICAN, the International Campaign Against Nuclear Weapons, Nobel Peace Prize winning ICAN, coming on and saying, we support this letter, we think that's pretty important. Plus, Veterans for Peace, USA is supporting it, which you guys, of course, are also bringing in other organizations within Veterans for Peace to support the letter. So something good is happening in a very bad situation, and all we can do is to try to hope and pray for the best.
1: Where can we find the letter?
0: You can find the letter on Schiller Institute. Just go to the Schiller Institute and ask to read the letter.
1: If you've got an organization that wants to endorse it, that takes a look at it, how can they endorse it?
0: Well, they can contact me. They can contact J. Gilroy, 1955 at gmail.org. But I would say that the easiest way at the present time would be to send it to either, to two people. I have asked Ron Betag of the Schiller Institute, RONBETTAG at gmail.com. That's Ron, RONBETTAG, at gmail.com. I think that would be your best way to get it to get it published. But if not, then J. Gilroy, 1955, at gmail.com.
2: We go to a Catholic church here in Charleston, South Carolina, and our priest saying that Pope Leo would ask for this prayer to be given at the end of every Mass. The prayer itself was in these words: "We ask you to nullify and paralyze the plots of those who control the whole world." And this was asked by Pope Leo for all.
0: Harvey, if you could send me that letter to that address that I just said, I don't think the message is getting down. Very often, that doesn't happen because the individual churches very often are Christian nationalist churches, whether they happen to be
2: Right.
0: Catholic or Protestant. That's the way it seems to be going. So I'm glad that your church at least had that available.
2: I mean, I've already seen a lot of signs from Pope Leo that his heart's in the right place. So.
0: If it would be possible that he would call a conference with Putin, with Trump, with Xi Jinping, and also with the Secretary General Antonio Guterres, that would be at least hopeful. It might bring some sense to it. I know that the first thing we have in mind is that some people in that group are not totally sane, perhaps. Something has to be done. We might be able to bring sanity to it somehow.
1: Very good. So there's the update on the letter and something to do for our listeners. With that, Jack Gilroy, you've also got a play. It's also important. I want to play as much as I can and then possibly get some people interested in having it performed locally. So tell us about the play and
0: I think what is really important about the play is not just the play itself, but there's talk back afterwards, and we're surely in need of talk back. And the issues that come up in the play are war, moral injury, patriotism. The title of the play is Reap What You Sow, hyphen, Don't Lose Heart. And I wrote the play some 6 years ago, changed it. It's a follow-up of a previous play that I had called The Predator.

0: has played through a lot of colleges in the country, and there were four women in the Predator, but this has only two women. The mother is a drone pilot up here in New York State at the 174th Attack Wing, where she has received the transfer from Creech, a drone warfare center, because her daughter is a college student now and she wants to be closer to her daughter. The mother and the daughter meet at Fordham University, and there is both monologue and dialogue in the play. It's short enough so that we can have a talk back. It's only 43 minutes long. So after the play is over, the mother and the daughter are wondering, what do you think? And so the audience picks up on it, and the questions then come up about war, whether war can be just. Why is it that so many drone pilots and others suffer PTSD? What is it about the morality of war and moral injury? And of course, the concept of patriotism. All of these things develop, and we think that it's something that high school students and university students could do. So I talked to Martin Sheen. I've known Martin for some years, but Martin looked over the play and has done a introduction supporting the play. And we have an audio of the play. It's only, again, 43 minutes long, but Martin is encouraging high school teachers and university instructors to please take this play and either do the play yourself. Yeah, that can be done. Just two women are needed and a talk back facilitator. Or use the play as we have it offered with his introduction, then have it done in classrooms.
1: Here's the play. Here's the introduction by Martin Sheen.
2: Hello, I'm Martin Sheen, and I serve as an advisory board member for the nonprofit Rising Together Theater Company. This company produces short original plays that encourage civil discourse and civic engagement, especially among young people, on the critical issues of social justice, the environment, community building, and the moral imperative for nonviolent resolution of civilian and military conflict. To that end, I'm reaching out to teachers, professors, and education administrators with the attached 42-minute dramatized reading of our new play, Reap What You Sow, Don't Lose Heart, which can be used with your own facilitator, a professor, teacher, or student leading the talkback. High school teachers may need two class periods to make it work, but university professors need only one class for the play and the talkback. And rest assured, there are no fees whatsoever for any part of this service. Finally, as Americans, we find ourselves today with an altered landscape that we cannot always define or navigate. But this much is clear. If together we cannot find the nonviolent means to preserve, protect, and defend the Constitution, our children are left to question its value. On behalf of the Rising Together Theater Company, I'm Martin Sheen, and I thank you for your consideration.
3: I'm so insecure, I think. Exploited.
4: Ellie?
3: I'm so sick of 17.
4: Ellie? Ellie?
3: Someone tells
4: would
3: me
4: you please,
3: time,
4: please quiet
3: me
4: down a little?
5: What? You don't like my music major?
4: Oh, well, I don't know. My mother, she didn't like it when I played my music either. I don't know if the music has just gotten louder or if I've gotten to be my mother. So what's that song about?
5: It's about caring, Mom. It's women caring for themselves and each other.
4: Oh, okay. I'm down with that.
5: I care about you so much. I know, Mom. But Olivia's song is more about rage. Feeling the rage inside you and pushing it out so that you can make more room.
4: Oh, room for what?
5: Love. Space for love, I think. For loving yourself and, you know, loving others.
4: Oh, okay then. It could be our love song.
5: It's not so much about maternal love, Mom. It's more like love.
4: Well, love, that's what I had with your father, and that was the last of that.
5: Dad's been gone 15 years, Mom. Isn't it time you found someone you like? And then maybe love? Do you really like being married only to the United States Air Force?
4: You don't take sugar in your coffee? The whole point of coffee is the sugar.
5: Wow. We had a discussion in our debate club about changing the subject when you don't like the question or you don't know the answer. It's called the pivot from no love in your life to no sugar in your coffee. What a great pivot, Major.
4: Ellie, my mind is on you and my work, and that is all. Ellie, you know, your smile is just like your dad. Your dad and I, we weren't hippies. We were patriotic. I guess that's how we ended up in ROTC. We went to a Jesuit college. We studied just war theory. And your dad and I, we cared about doing the right thing. Your dad was, he was so handsome. Oh, about the first time that I saw your dad, we met at our very first day at Santa Clara in chemistry class when the professor, well, he started calling out names of people to pair up as lab partners. And I wished it would be him. Oh, Sean. It was the first time I heard his name. Well, we were filling up beakers, and I wasn't really paying any attention to anything other than him. And my Sean was all I could think. But then I� had to light the Bunsen burner, and I don't know what I did, but suddenly the whole room was on fire. Oh, my. And your dad, he picked up a fire extinguisher, and he quickly quenched the fire. And then he focused his big smile on me, and he said, "You sure know how to light up a room." Oh, well, that did it. And then you came along. You know, Ellie, I cannot wait to go shopping with you for a white wedding dress.
5: Mother, I think I'd like to finish college first. You know what that reminds me of? My first communion. Oh. You took me shopping. We bought a little white dress with lace cuffs and a lace collar. Mm-hmm. And then on communion morning, you put a white satin bow in my hair.
4: Oh, I'll never forget that day.
5: You laughed when I told you what I thought the best thing was about First Communion.
4: Oh, what was that?
5: I said the communion wafer was so good, I could eat a bucket of it.
4: Oh, my God, I remember that.
5: Because you made me fast the day before.
4: I did.
5: It was a late morning mass. I was starving. You said fasting was good for my soul.
4: I guess I'm an old-fashioned Catholic. I think it's important to control our impulses and our desires. If it feels good, do it. Well, that seemed right when I was a teenager, but now not so much. Well, your dad and I, we had some of those feel-good experiences.
5: Ellie, tell me you're not doing drugs. No! No, Mom, I'm not into that. I've learned a lot from you without you even having to tell me. I learned a lot from Dad, too, without him even being here. I thought a lot about Dad in middle school.
4: Oh, yeah? Like what?
5: I thought about how you told me how nice he was, how you and he went to church together and volunteered at the food pantry.
4: Oh, well, your dad was an incredibly generous person, and he inspired me. He still inspires me. Ellie, I'm starting a food pantry at my new church in Syracuse.
5: Oh, that's so great, Mom. I'm so proud of you. I always am, even when we argue.
4: Well, I appreciate that. Catholics believe in the dignity of every human being.
5: I picture Dad at your side when you do charitable work. I feel his presence, even though I only have a few memories of him. But, Mom, I've never told you this. I was thinking about a lot of things.
4: Like what?
5: Like the stories you told me about how brave Dad was when he was fighting the terrorists in Iraq.
4: Why? Didn't you think your dad was doing the right thing?
5: Yes, I did.
4: Oh, so don't you believe that now?
5: I struggle with that. You're not just my mother. You're a U.S. Air Force major. And, oh my God, you're a drone pilot. Hello?
4: Oh, did that bother you when you were in middle school?
5: Not then. In middle school, it was like saluting the flag. I just did it. But when I began reading history, that's when I began to think things a little differently.
4: I don't remember when this happened.
5: I was lonely, Mom. I kept my thoughts to myself.
4: Lonely, Ellie? I was with you all the time. Didn't we do everything together?
5: Mom, you know that you were a working stiff. 12-hour shifts at Creech? I had breakfast by myself. And when I got home from school, most nights I had supper by myself. I didn't know when I'd see you next.
4: I went to all of your volleyball games, and on the weekends we did everything together.
5: On Saturdays,
4: most of the time,
5: you drove to Vegas to see your doctor.
4: Saturdays at 10 a.m. I was home early in the afternoon.
5: I was worried about you. I didn't know what was going on. Then, when I was doing your laundry, I brought some into your room, and I saw a receipt you left on your dresser. That's how I found out you were seeing a psychiatrist.
4: So, you knew back then the stress I was under?
5: You didn't talk about it. You bottled it up, but yeah. Of course I knew. You're my mother. My mother didn't want me to come east. But I'm glad I did. I used to think the New York love logo, the I heart New York, was corny, but I really like it here. The Bronx is lovely. It's nothing like I thought it would be. Green gardens and trees galore compared to Nevada's hardscrabble. It's awesome at Fordham, and only 45 minutes to Broadway. My mom's suggestion. Suggestion, yeah. Right. My mom's insistence that I go to the Air Force Academy in Colorado started when I was in middle school. She said getting in would be a piece of cake. I was on the championship high school volleyball team, and Mom thought I'd be a shoo-in for the academy. When I questioned this, she got on me for not respecting her and my dad's wishes. I should tell you that my dad, Lieutenant Colonel Sean Golden, was killed in Iraq. He'd hoped I'd be an elite combat pilot like my mom. Dad died in the line of duty, which, along with my GPA and volleyball championship, would get me a full ride at the academy. But I would have to give 4 years back to the Air Force. So I said, "Sorry, Major Mom, I've been an Air Force brat my whole life. It's time for a discharge." I was not budging, so she pleaded with me to attend the University of Nevada in Las Vegas. That would be like going back to high school. I graduated from Clark High School in Vegas, 40 miles from the trailer at Creech Air Force Base where we lived. Mom's a pilot, but she doesn't fly planes. She sits on her butt 12 hours a day, glued to a screen, looking for bad guys. When the brass approves a target, Major Mom lights up a drone somewhere, firing a missile, usually at people in the Middle East, but it could be anywhere. In my senior year at Clark, something jolted me out of my senioritis. You know, parties, boyfriends, adventures. Some protesters at Creech interrupted all of that. They did a die-in at the main gate. The young guards were so shaken, they almost shot everybody. It was all my friends could talk about on the bus the next morning. They said those guards should have shot those losers. And I stayed quiet. I thought the protesters were kind of courageous. You see, I found a book in our school library, A People's History of the United States. For the first time, I began thinking I'd been duped by my teachers. I learned about the corporate profiteers in the defense business. So I just sat back in my seat and kept reading. When I told Mom I decided to go east for college, she was floored. She thought little old Ellie would take the bus up to Las Vegas. When I told her I was accepted at Fordham, she exploded. For God's sake, please tell me you're joking. The rotten apple, please tell me you're joking. Mom was pretty harsh. But soon, I detected a light bulb going off in that military mind. Turned out that New York State had a sister Air Force base at Hancock in Syracuse. And Major Mom talked her commanding officer into a transfer to a Reaper drone facility there, with a bonus, no less. Guess what? 5-hour drive to New York City.
1: So I'm going to pause right there because we need to let you know what's going on. What you're listening to is a two-person play created by our special guest, Jack Gilroy. It's called Reap What You Sow - Don't Lose Heart. And so you've just heard a monologue from the daughter, Ellie. So now let's get back to the play and listen to Mom's take.
6: Telling Ellie that her father had been killed in Iraq was the most difficult thing I have ever had to do. She was a 5-year-old daddy's girl, and I had to control myself the day Sean was buried at Arlington. It was all pomp and ceremony, a flag-draped coffin, Marines in dress uniform, taps. Ellie was stoic. I told her that her dad had died for a noble cause and he was a hero. I'm not sure if she understood that then, and I'm not quite sure what she believes now. Ellie's wandering from what Sean and I had wanted for her. When some hippies did a die-in at Creech, I didn't even know that it got Ellie's attention. When she told me she got into Fordham, I was relieved. I graduated from Santa Clara, another Jesuit university, and that's where I met Sean Golden. We were both in the military recruiting program, ROTC. We could have been in ROTC in any of 100 different Catholic colleges, but we both loved Santa Clara. I went into the Air Force, and Sean became a Marine, Semper Fi. Sean was faithful to the mission right up until that fateful day in Iraq. Me? I'm a drone pilot. Drone pilots value precision. All that talk about collateral damage, it comes from Islamic fundamentalist propaganda, crap like Al Jazeera. And I thought Ellie knew that. And I know what happened to her. She read a book by Boston University professor Howard Zinn. I looked at that book, and it was totally leftist, woke, radical bull. I was pissed off, and I let the school board know it. They pulled the book from the school library. But it was too late for my kid. At least Fordham has an ROTC program. And like I said, they are Jesuits, not bleeding heart Franciscans. I talked my commanding officer into a transfer to Hancock, and he was delighted because they need pilots at the Q9 Reaper drone facility in Syracuse. We both got bonuses. Woohoo!
4: I still needed to keep a close eye on Ellie, though.
5: You know, Mom, since I was very little, I knew something was wrong. I just didn't know what it was.
4: It's true, Ellie. It was hard to become a single mom, and I felt things were going wrong with the world, and I knew there was something wrong with me. There were psychiatrists at our air wing, and I went to them. They were not helpful. They were really not helpful. In fact, they made everything even worse, as if everything wrong was all my fault. I had to find a doctor off base. I hurt bad. It was really expensive, and I had to pay out of pocket, and that hurt bad too. It was very difficult for me to sleep. I had more and more anxiety all the time. I didn't know what was going on, and I needed to be healthy for both of us.
5: I wanted you to be healthy. Mom, I love you with all my heart, and I love Dad, and I think of him every day. You know, I honor your service, and I still worship Dad. I do, but to be honest, I honor your service to the needy more than to the military. This is what troubles me now. Dad was in Iraq. He had to have known about Abu Ghraib. You're in the Air Force. You must know about Gitmo. You must be traumatized. I'm traumatized, Mom, and I'm just a military brat. I don't know what you've been through, but I know it's a lot. I'm trying to understand this world. I want you to be healthy, and I want to be healthy too. Mom, I'm wondering how many more years you'll be rolling out Reaper drones at Hancock's 174th attack wing.
4: I don't know, Ellie. If I were a man, I would be a full bird colonel right now. But I am in a new leadership position at Hancock.
5: I'm not upset about your transfer. If only that were true.
4: Ellie, I am not in your face. You're at your dorm in the Bronx, and I'm at my base in Syracuse.
5: Yeah, and you've probably got a drone keeping an eye on me. You're not a helicopter, Mom. You're a drone, Mom, Major. I've learned a lot about drones, and I don't like them.
4: I can understand that. Look, I am keeping my distance, Ellie, but like you said, I am always here for you.
5: Mother, do you ever think of resigning from the war machine?
4: Whoa, Ellie. Ellie, whoa.
5: No, I'm sorry, but I don't consider the United States of America to be what I was brought up to believe it was, because I think the American Empire has become a threat to the planet. To the earth, to the water, to the air, everything above, below, and on it.
4: Have you been taken in, Ellie? You have a whole new world view, and you think I can just give up my career? I'll soon be a full bird United States Air Force colonel. It means a lot to me. I've been working for this all of my adult life. It meant a lot to your father, too. And we thought the military would be a good career path for you. But I think it's definitely helped many women advance in our society.
5: Maybe, Mom. But there are so many other ways. I know you can do wonderful life-saving work rather than the death-dealing work of weapon makers. In my peace studies class... Yes, I'm taking peace studies. We talked about the Reagan administration and their flagship weapon. They called it the Peacemaker. It had 10 missiles and could hit 10 different targets. Each missile had 20 times the nuclear explosive power of the atom bomb that wiped out Hiroshima.
4: Peace studies? Did you know that the Peacemaker was only created because we believe the threat of mutual assured destruction would create peace with the Soviet Union? It was a symbol of our restrained power. We never used it, thank God. My job is to protect our people and our nation. I took an oath to defend our country, and your father took that oath, and we hoped that you would. You want me to be calling kills on mad terrorists, Mom? These are men, women, and children halfway around the world. Afghanis, Iraqis, Yemenis, Gazans, people in places most Americans can't find on a map. We don't do Afghanistan or Iraq anymore. Oh, my God. That is sick, Major. We don't do Afghanistan or Iraq anymore. We're talking about targeting and killing Afghani and Iraqi people. I mean, people like us.
6: Ellie, some people are our enemies, and some of them are justifiably identified as terrorists. I have sworn to do my duty, and if I'm ordered to fire on the enemy, I do as I'm ordered. I am a just war warrior woman. Ellie, what would you do if someone came after me with a stick? Because I know that if someone came after you, I would tear them limb from limb, and I'd probably shoot them with my service pistol for good measure. I want peace as much as you do.
5: Even if peace means collateral damage, children killed for no reason.
6: I know that your opinions have changed, Ellie, but I am willing to discuss them with you. You're my daughter, but you are an adult now, and we can discuss this as adults. We can have a civil discourse about St. Augustine and Bellum Eustem. I do remember a few things from my college days.
5: Okay. Thanks, Mom. The military has its targets, but the people who are killed are almost always civilians, and they're mostly women and children. Listen, I know I'm sounding like I'm on the debate team. I am on the debate team. But the signals analyst Daniel Hale, U.S. Air Force, just like you,
6: coward traitor,
5: that almost all the people targeted by our military turn out to be civilians. It dwelt on his conscience, and he was willing to go to prison because he had to tell the truth. He did go to prison. Julian Assange of WikiLeaks
6: anarchist
5: went to
6: weakling.
5: Prison. He was tortured. Finally, he was freed without even a sorry for the inconvenience. He published the best journalism of our time. He told the truth. I'm an ex-brat, Mom. I'm not a sheltered teenager living in a military cocoon anymore. I know you want peace, Mom, but you know I do too. And Putin has thousands of nukes, and he's threatening to use them as the West boxes him in. We wiped out Hiroshima, and now 8 nations, maybe 9. Israel won't admit to having one, and Iran might have one any day now. These countries are capable of wiping out the whole world. Nuclear winter, the end.
6: Are you done? You're right, Ellie. Nukes, they are a whole other ballgame.
5: Assassinating targets who might be civilians is one kind of ballgame, and wiping out the whole world with nukes is another.
6: Very nice, Ellie. We don't assassinate, we neutralize.
5: Neutralize. That's Orwellian English. It's soft, inoffensive, meaningless. But it means murder, Mother.
6: I would resign, Ellie, rather than be part of mass murder. That is the nuclear force. If the drone team must kill, we do it selectively and after an enormous amount of intelligence work. Intelligence that goes to great lengths to target terrorists. We verify the targets, double check, and we re-verify every target. And only then, once the commands are verified, is a missile launched to destroy the enemy.
5: Intelligence. I'm sorry, Mom, but there's intelligence and semantics. You won't commit mass murder with nukes. No, you'll neutralize terrorists on verified command. You take them out. You're not taking them out to dinner, Major. You're killing them. One by one, widowing their spouses, turning out orphans wholesale, erasing homes, hospitals, schools, olive groves, ancient cemeteries, entire cultures. No wonder you can't sleep, Mother. Mom, can you tell me what's going on?
4: Ellie, sweetheart, you're laying a whole lot of guilt on me. It isn't easy for a woman, a wife, a mother, to do some of the things that I've done. I felt good when I flew F-15s. I never pulled a trigger. I was one of the first female combat pilots. But I was never in combat. Then came changes, and instead of the Air Force, I was assigned to the Chair Force. And it was then that my orders were to neutralize. It didn't feel good. I tried not to think about it, and I tried to hide it from you. But there are nights when I can't even sleep thinking about some of the people we've targeted.
5: Like who?
4: Like a family in Pakistan that our Reaper optics team watched for weeks. We got to know their children. We saw them playing and feeding chickens. And they were laughing as their pregnant mother washed clothes and she hung them up to dry. For 2 months, we watched her belly grow. And we guessed how long it would be before her child was born. We knew their names, and we thought we knew who their father was. Well, one morning, he was picked up by men in a car. Our information was that they were plotting terror.
5: So you targeted them?
4: After 2 months of constant intelligence, we made a decision.
5: Intelligence?
4: Information we had gleaned from individuals on the ground confirmed that the men were from a Sunni jihadist group with a particularly violent history.
5: You took them out? Mom, please tell me. I want to help you.
4: No. You don't want to know. And I can't even tell you because it's classified. But I can tell you that the following day I fell apart. I don't think I've had a good night's sleep ever since.
5: Mother, you know I'll always be at your side.
4: I am sorry, Ellie. I really, really am. We made many mistakes. And I'm tired. I'm very, very tired. We made a mistake in Kabul during our exit from Afghanistan. It was a tragic mistake, an unspeakable tragedy.
5: You know, Mom, that was the Ahmadi family. Mom, it's very important to say their names. Zamir, 20. Faisal, 16. Farsad, 10. Malika, 6. Arwin, 7. Benjamin, 6. Ayat, 2. They were killed with Lockheed Martin Hellfire missiles fired from a Reaper drone. General McChrystal said we create 10 terrorists for every innocent person we kill. So as you sow, so shall you reap.
4: Ellie, listen to me. Did you know that a Fordham grad, John Brennan, a student of just war, just like your dad and me, was President Obama's CIA chief And he did everything he could to protect civilians from drone attacks.
5: There are photos of Brennan at Fordham. He was awarded an honorary degree in 2012. All while CIA lies were being broadcast worldwide.
4: Ellie, have any of your peace studies professors ever worked for the CIA? Do they really know what war is like? Or are you just regurgitating someone else's teaching, preaching, or I don't even know what?
5: Last week, we had a guest in our peace studies class, Ray McGovern, also a Fordham grad, a scholar in Russian studies and a CIA analyst who worked in the White House for 27 years. He gave daily intelligence briefings to every president from JFK to George W. Bush. Mr. McGovern said that the idea that our troops in Afghanistan and Iraq died for a noble cause is false.
4: Ellie, you were not born yet when 9/11 happened. Your father and I, we believed that our country was under attack, that our family was under attack. And we were afraid for each other and for you.
5: I know, Mom. I'm not blaming you. God, you weren't around for the Holocaust. A lot of good Germans did a lot of bad things when that happened.
4: Ellie, your father was an honorable man and a dedicated Marine. He was following orders. Oh, my God. Did I just say that? I can't talk anymore, my darling.
5: I'm sorry. I don't want to lay a guilt trip on you. You and Dad were Jesuit educated. I know you still believe that wars can be just, and maybe you always will. But you taught me that being a good person means treating each and every person with dignity. If you pull the trigger on someone you've never known and never met, never spoken to, and will never meet, how can there be dignity in that?
4: Ellie, I came to New York City to check on you and encourage you to enroll in ROTC. And I know now that's not an option for you.
5: I love my major mom. And I loved my Marine daddy. Love your enemies. And pray for those who persecute you. I believe that. I'm the daughter of Jesuit-trained military people who were taught that wars can be just. And given what they believed were legal orders would kill on command, they did kill. I had an epiphany at Creech when I saw Mom's colleagues. Some of them were like my aunts and uncles, pointing M16s at people's heads during a nonviolent protest. I just want to be a peacemaker. I want to learn about our world. I want to tell the truth. I know where to look for peacemakers, and I know that that starts with me taking a good look at myself. I want to walk the walk. It's true that I still hope my mom will resign from her job.
0: Bar the bride to come to our meetings.
5: I know she wants to be a peacemaker too.
4: Where does this leave me? I recently learned that I'll soon be promoted to lieutenant colonel. And in 5 years, I could retire as a full bird colonel. I mean, how many women have done that?
0: And then in a few days,
4: I'd be a liar if I said that I'm not impressed with Ellie's debating skills and her convictions. Her belief in nonviolence? I'm not there. When we went downtown yesterday, I thought we were going to Times Square to see a Broadway show. But we ended up at the Catholic Worker on the Lower East Side. The soup kitchen, Dorothy Day started. I know about Dorothy Day. Serving soup with you yesterday, like I did with your father, well, I'm going to think a lot more about all of this. Ellie, what do you think?
5: Better a subway mom than a drone mom.
1: And that's the play, Reap What You Sow, And don't lose heart. Thanks, Jack. That's so powerful. That's so important. The play was written, produced before our latest issues. How would you personally update it?
0: I think people can update it. I don't think we want to update the play, but that's where the talk back comes in. The talk back has lasted sometimes an hour. There have been times when we have had to say to people, well, we can't go on any longer, including in New York City at the Experimental Theater. I should note, too, that, Zol Zolkowicz, who has been so good with Veterans for Peace. Zol discovered this play some few years ago. He said he'd love to get that done, so invited him to add a few lines, and he did add a few lines. And so I decided that since he is the one that really knows how to move the theater in a production like that, add his name to it. So you'll see that it's Jack Gilroy and Zol Zolkowicz. He also has worked with a team in New York City to establish our theater company called Rising Together. And anyone who would like to have the play, they can go to our website, which is risingtogether.theater. That's risingtogether.theater. You can just Google that and you'll get to the website as well. But you can not only read the play, but you can book it online. You can book the play online. So I'd suggest to anyone who is interested in the play that they go to risingtogether.theater and take a look at who's behind it. Actually, Martin Sheen, as you heard earlier, Martin is our advisor, but we have other people on our advisory board as well, including Pat Elder, who you know is the leader of his own website, militarypoisons.org. He's just been great, along with Nydia Leaf, who is a woman with long experience in theater. So we think there's something there for Veterans for Peace organizations around the country to pick up and do. And we were surprised, actually, that to date we have not been able to engage other Veterans for Peace groups except our own up here, chapter 90, the Stu Naismith chapter. But it's open for any city where there's a Veterans for Peace group. We would love to have them go online to risingtogether.theater and get a copy of the play, read it, read some of the reviews. Some of the reviews are really quite good. You know, it could be a dramatized reading. What you heard was a dramatized reading. What Zol is doing in New York City, Zol also has people. He has one lady, Michelle Malardi, who's a professional Broadway actor, and she's on there as the taking the role of the mother. And, you know, we have just a good team that comes out of New York City with all the work that Zol has been doing. So, there are two things people could do then. They could just do a dramatized reading on their own. And there are a lot of women, good women actors out there. They could memorize it and do it as an actual play, as it's staged with props, etc., as has been done in New York City a number of times, including at Manhattan University and Quaker Meeting House and United, Unitarians of Staten Island have done it, etc. So it's out there, but our group doesn't have to be a lot of people. A group of people, audience of 30, 40, 50 is fine. Larger, that works too. But don't be shocked by small numbers, because very often you're getting people who have not heard this sort of story before, or you're getting people who are activists, and it just spurs them on to staying with the choir and doing more.
1: Well, Jack Gilroy, activist, producer, teacher, letter writer, member of Veterans for Peace and Pax Christi, we know you're very busy. We know you've got other irons in the fire. If you've got a song that you want to finish up the show with, what would it be?
0: Well, I didn't raise my boy to be a soldier. Song that was written in 1915, very popular in the United States until we began to move toward war. And then it became a verboten song that Teddy Roosevelt said it was disgusting. So I didn't raise my boy to be a soldier. Thank you for your real service.

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2: This is Writer's Voice, compelling conversations with authors who challenge, inspire, and inform. What does it take to win back a democracy? And who is our government really supposed to serve? This week on Writer's Voice, I talk with anthropologist Ida Susser about her book, The Yellow Vests and the Battle for Democracy. She tells the story of a movement in France that began with anger over a diesel tax and grew into a much deeper defense of public services, economic dignity, and democratic power. Then, following Abdel El-Sayed's victory in Michigan's Democratic primary for the U.S. Senate, we return to my 2021 conversation with him about the book he co-wrote, Medicare for All, A Citizen's Guide. El-Sayed explains why American healthcare costs so much, how private insurance drives those costs higher, and how Medicare for All could cover everyone while giving the public real power over prices. Two movements, one fundamental question. Can ordinary people reclaim the institutions meant to serve them? That's all coming up on today's Writer's Voice. I'm Francesca Rhiannon. In our first segment, I talk with anthropologist Ida Susser about her book, The Yellow Vests and the Battle for Democracy. The Yellow Vest movement erupted in France in 2018 after the Macron government imposed a diesel tax that hit working people already struggling with disappearing hospitals, schools, transit, and public services. But as Susser explains, this wasn't simply an anti-tax movement. On roundabouts and in public squares, people began talking across political divisions. They connected the end of the month with the end of the world, economic survival with the climate crisis. Susser tells us what the Yellow Vests can teach us about solidarity, state violence, and the long struggle to protect democracy. Ida Susser is a South African-born American anthropologist and professor of anthropology at Hunter College and the CUNY Graduate Center in New York City. Let's listen now. Ida Susser, welcome to Writer's Voice.
3: Thank you. I'm happy to be here.
2: This is such an important book, and I think the book's central question is really how do ordinary people reclaim democratic power in an age of neoliberalism or, you know, end-stage capitalism, ecological crisis, and, of course, rising authoritarianism, which we're seeing in so many places, including our own country. Your title promises a book about the Yellow Vests, and it is about them. But by the end, I think I'd read something much larger. It is a book about the future of democracy itself. So weigh into this impulse, I think, that underlies the book.
3: I've always been absolutely committed to studying possibilities for social transformation since I was a kid. You know, I grew up in South Africa, and In my 40s, I saw South Africa, the liberation. So all my life, I've been concerned with how you can change society. So the United States fascinated me when I first started my work. And so my first book is about New York City, and it's about the social movements against the, well, today we would say austerity, against the fiscal crisis of 1975, which was the first neoliberal turn. You use the word neoliberal, so people probably know what it means. It was exactly under President Ford. He said, drop dead. Ford to New York City, drop dead. Because we had had all of this funding from Johnson, the Democratic Party. We had the war on poverty. We had model cities. We had women and infants feeding, WIC. We had Head Start. And that New York City budget was including all of that. And suddenly, as Ford became, or Nixon became president, and Ford kind of inherited it, they cut all those projects. So then, they were blamed New York City for going into a fiscal crisis. And what I was interested in, how did the neighborhoods of New York City counteract or confront those ideologies that we were to blame for having social services? So my first book is about the takeover of a firehouse by local people with the firefighters, they were all men, and how they said, we're entitled to fire protection. The buildings are burning down because of insurance, because of lack of funding. We're entitled to fire protection. They occupied that building. The local white working class residents and black residents in Bushwick did the same thing, occupied that firehouse for 2 years until they got something back. So to me, that was the first social movement that I studied as an anthropologist.
2: But this book is about France and, talk about a history of people's movements. There's the French Revolution, of course, we all know about that. But the Paris Commune has always been what's so, been so interesting to me. So define for us, without spending too much time, because there's so much rich material in this book, and I really want to get to the contemporary. But give us a bit of this historical trajectory. The book has a kind of an image of history as a pendulum that swings between democracy and authoritarianism. That was very interesting to me because I think a lot of us assume that, history is always progressive to a greater, to greater perfection. And in fact, it's not. There are these swings. So give us this overarching sense of history, focusing on France as a place where democracy became, the project of the people.
3: Absolutely. Well, the idea of the swing of the pendulum comes from the battle of the intellectual battle before World War II in Vienna between people who supported the sort of social roots of Vienna, where they had all this public housing, and people who opposed to it and led to the right-wing anti-Semitic creation of Vienna and the destruction of what they used to call Red Vienna. So it was that battle, and a guy called Karl Polanyi wrote about this. He wrote about it in terms of England, and he showed the swing of the pendulum. So I took that idea, which I thought was really crucial, and since it was came out of the embattlement before World War II, I thought it was also crucial now that we're moving in a, seem to be in many places, moving into a fascist direction. So I thought it was important to see what those

0: are now run by presidents whose only job is to get you money and know nothing and don't want to know about what the faculty is teaching or doing. That's neoliberalism. And everything is narrowed down. Now, that is the opposite. The swing of the pendulum to swing the other way is to give value to things like people's lives in the world, their need for air and water and housing and education and healthcare. So what the argument is that as people, as neoliberalism becomes more and more stark, even people who are not left wing, it doesn't have to be people on the far left, but even people on the right begin to recognize that they need clean air. They need to drink water. They need their parks. You know, Elon Musk has this idea, if I go to Mars, I'll avoid all this trouble. But basically, nearly everybody, you know, Warren Buffett, the Gates, most people who are the most wealthiest in the world, understand that you have to have the humanity of life. You have to have access to healthcare, things like that. So it can't, like what happened in Paradise in California. Yeah, some rich people could pay for fire protection. Everybody else's house burnt down. Well, guess what? The rich people couldn't sell their houses either because every other house had burned down. What are you going to live in a place that's all ashes? So you have to have a sense of the collective, and that's what swings the pendulum the other way. And in France, we had, you know, the French Revolution followed by Napoleonic by Napoleon, and then they put the king back. And so for 100 years after the French Revolution, the French were fighting. They were first Napoleon lost, and then they put a king in, and then the French in 1830 had another get rid of the king, but they didn't manage to get rid of him, but they got a kind of nicer king, or they thought it was nicer. Then in 1848 they had the incredible riots that Marx and Engels were in and wrote about, and that Flaubert, Gustave Flaubert, who wrote Madame Bovary, and was in, and they all described this. So the thing is that 1848 was crucial in our thinking about what is democracy. And they overthrew the king finally. They never got a king again. And they had a very weak republic in France, which ended up with Napoleon III, an emperor. And they only finally got rid of him at the time of the Paris Commune. And to me, the Paris Commune, although thousands of people died in the streets, I give some quotes about, you know, the dead blood and bodies in the streets.
1: 70,000. I just read this recently.
0: Yes, the French army came in and killed the people who took over the Paris Commune in Paris. They killed the Parisians. So anyway, they were led by men and women and socialists. However, they were the first kind of socialist. Marx said it's the first working class revolution. Other people, like me, say it's like the first urban revolution. So it shows you people who feel they have a right to the city. And they said, we want to get our rents lower. We want to have representation. We want women to have the vote. We want mothers and children to have support. You know, they wanted the rights. They wanted a welfare state. And what I argue of the Paris Commune, which was 1870, 1871, that that was the first kind of vision, utopian vision of a welfare state. And all, Louise Michel, who was one of the women leaders, and many, many other women, but they were all deported or killed in the streets, as all the men were. So, you know, it was a very, people in France were really, really upset, and they didn't talk about this terrible experience for many, many years. But it really was, to me, the first systematic vision of the welfare state. And 100 years later, they had a welfare state.
1: Yeah, much more. I mean, coming out of World War II, of course, there was much more of that. I mean, one of the things that's so interesting also, you talk about the La Place de la République. So you talk about revolutionary spaces. It's actually very interesting that Baron Haussmann, who renovated Paris, created these wide avenues that he created to suppress popular revolts. Because he wanted to have avenues that were wide enough for military cavalry to come in. And yet,

0: in 1968, and in, you know, ever since then, those wide avenues have been the places for people taking the streets over for democracy.
1: Totally, totally right. They were built to bring the military in by Haussmann under the direction of Napoleon III. And I mean, they also built the sewers and the things that kept Paris healthy, but they divided the rich from the poor. So they left the poor in certain cobbled streets to die or whatever. And they had these wide boulevards that the military could also for the rich to live along so that they wouldn't get the diseases of the poor. So there are many things that, but actually gave Paris a sanitary set of underground water and stuff, which is where the resistance operated in World War II. So there's lots of stories like that.
0: If you've just joined Writer's Voice, we're talking with anthropologist Ida Susser about her book, The Yellow Vest and the Battle for Democracy. So talk about the spaces. Let's shift to the Yellow Vests now. Well, maybe I should come back to the spaces, because first we should introduce our listeners a little bit more to the Yellow Vests. I remember this movement happened, when was it?
1: November 2018.
0: That's right, 2018. I mean, I'm an environmentalist. I'm a climate activist. I remember at the time thinking, oh, no, the working class is going against the climate movement. But you tell a very different story. So tell us briefly, give us, you know, who were the Yellow Vests, and then we'll dig down deeper into them.
1: So the thing is that in the early 2018, there were many already people on progressive people hated Macron because he had destroyed the labor laws. And they said, I studied the movement before, the Occupy movement, and they said, it'll come back to bite him. Just wait. He'll have a terrible time as president because he destroyed the labor laws. And within a year, there were all these demonstrations. He was elected in 2017. By 2018, the students were sitting in the Sorbonne against his admissions policies, limiting admission. And then the railroads were also on strike because he was taking away their pension. You know, everybody was on strike. But in the spring also, he brought in a diesel tax, a tax on diesel. And you say, well, why would people care? Well, in France, the regular gas is three times as expensive as it is here. Much, much more expensive. And it is also taxed. The diesel, which was used by trucks, but also by poor people, because it wasn't taxed. And there's these little rinky-dink cars that take diesel that people bought because their buses had been shut down. Their railroads had been shut down to all these provincial areas where there used to be a railroad all the way to Paris. It was cut, like 150 miles further on. You couldn't go to these little villages anymore. Even to take your kids to school, they'd shut down the schools. You had to drive your kids. Sometimes they had a bus, but, you know, to go to the hospital, you had to drive 50 miles because they'd shut down the maternity care on the way. So people had to have these little diesel-y, rinky-dink cars. And they thought that they'd been kind of pushed in that direction because the other gas was taxed. And it was traitorous to now take their little rinky-dink diesel cars and make them taxed. So that it started with an email from a woman, a Martiniquaise. You know, in France, Martiniquaise are citizens, people from Martinique, but they're of color. So she was of color by American standards. She was a civil service worker outside Paris, so she had to drive in. So she sent out an email that, I'm against this, let's petition. And over the summer, truck drivers who also had a problem started to put these yellow vests, which are construction vests in this country. And every car in France is required by law as protection. So if you break down, you can wear this yellow vest, you don't get run over. So everyone had a yellow vest, and the truckers started putting it on their windows. And everybody in the provinces started putting it on their windows. So that was the next step. They'd recognize each other because they had these yellow vests on their window screens, on their windscreens. And then they started meeting in the traffic circles. Like here in this country, we have so many highways. We don't have that many traffic circles. So in France, it's like hundreds of thousands of traffic circles. Every time two roads cross, they have a traffic circle. It's really amazing. They call them roundabouts. So these roundabouts, people started meeting just outside town. It's not in the towns, it's outside the towns on these roundabouts. And they started building cabins on the roundabouts and meeting there like daily and talking about their problems. People from the outside Paris. And they were all wearing yellow vests. And their rule was if anyone's wearing a yellow vest, they're on our side. So they were able to feel they could share their miseries with these other yellow vests. And they talk about how they had no money. They couldn't feed their kids at the end of the month. They were unemployed. They owed money. They were losing their houses. All kinds of things they talked about. Disability. There were people in wheelchairs in these little cabins, which they built. And the police started to knock down the cabins because they were on roundabouts. They were public land, or sometimes they were not able to block because they were built on private land that the people didn't mind. But, you know, it was all different things. And they were all outside the villages. And the truckers could come and everybody could come. And then they would block the traffic to show how angry they were. And they would also open the toll booths, you know, make them free. Like if you're driving down like the New York Thruway and somebody, or the New Jersey Thruway, and somebody opens the toll booths for you, you're very happy. Well, they did things like that in their yellow vests. So the French loved them. Then finally, nobody, it was in no newspaper. You never heard about it here. No French newspaper until they decided to come into Paris on November 17th. 300,000 people rushed into the cities of France on November 17th, and they were all wearing yellow vests.
0: And so this was, you know, one of the aspects of this or symbols of this yellow vest. This is something everybody had. These were people who felt they had not been seen by their government, and now everybody could see them. Talk about how they viewed the government. They were not anti-government. They talked about that the state had been stolen.
1: Yeah, they said that Macron, President Macron, was stealing the state. They were always saying he's stealing the state. And of course, you know, in the last few years, I think the government somehow had lost $250 billion. You know, lots of things happened. But their idea was that we pay our tax. They in France, they pay high taxes and they earn much less than we do, just in general. Like, faculty earn less than me, nurses earn less than our nurses, they earn much less. However, they have free healthcare. Their children can go to university for free. They have free education all the way up to higher ed, free healthcare. They get pensions when they turn 62, and they regard this as their collective rights. It's not that they object to the taxes at all. They accept the taxes because they think the state is mine. This is me. I am the state. They identify with these benefits, which came after World War II as a popular explosion after the resistance to the fascists and all that. They came in with de Gaulle, was this idea that the government is on our side. We pay taxes. They give us security. We never need to worry from birth till death. At birth, we can have our babies in free hospitals. We get actually money for every child that's born to live on. We get subsidies. We get entitlements when we get money when we lose our jobs. We get Wednesdays off for children. We get so many things, family support that you and I don't get in America. And it all comes from the government that was set up as a welfare state after World War II, as part of people felt they fought for their government and they're very invested in it. So they felt that Macron, in privatizing, he was reducing the healthcare and making private healthcare you had to pay. He was also trying to reduce the government on expenditure on universities. So all the things that had given people the sense, well, I don't earn huge amounts, but as long as I can pay my rent and buy my food, my kids will be able to live well. My kids will get an education. We'll all have health care. They'll get jobs. If they don't have jobs, they'll have unemployment. So the fact that we're not rich, that we can't, like Americans, buy as much goods as like cameras or TVs or who knows what that we buy in America. I don't know what we spend our money on, but really what it is that we're paying for healthcare. We're paying huge sums and people go bankrupt for healthcare. And so they don't go bankrupt in France. They don't even worry about the costs of healthcare. And they don't worry about the costs of putting their children to college, which is a huge misery for Americans. Feeling if you can't, how bad you feel, and if you can, how much it costs. People sell their houses for that. My friends sold their houses to put their kids through college.
0: Ida Susser. Stay tuned for more of our conversation after the break. And later, we air an excerpt from our 2021 interview with Dr. Abdul El Sayed, who just won the Michigan primary for the U.S. Senate. We talk about the book he co-wrote, Medicare for All. Don't go away.

0: 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I'm Francesca Rhiannon. 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Now let's get back to my conversation with Ida Susser about her book, The Yellow Vests and the Battle for Democracy. So they feel that the state has been stolen from them. And I think that, you know, I can't help but make that parallel to our democratic socialists, you know, when someone like Zora Mamdani or the other ones who are saying we want a life of dignity for working class Americans. And when they say working class Americans, they are talking about really the 99%. Talk about your concept of thresholds, of how solidarity became built between very broad ideological spectrum of people in this Yellow Vest movement, and then between them and Black Lives Matter, between them and environmentalists. You know, they said, you talk about the end of the world, we're worried about the end of the month, but ultimately they talked about the end of the world and the end of the month as being really the same issue. We can't afford to have the end of the world, and we can't afford to live to the end of the month.
1: You have it exactly. That was the slogan. And I made it the title of one of my chapters because it was so crucial. Because immediately they objected to the diesel tax. Macron said they were anti-ecological. They were coming from the right. That they were destroying his program for environment. And so people felt, you know, that wasn't really what they stood for. Many of them were very strong environmentalists, many of the elements. But for example, if you work like 50 miles, if you live 50 miles outside Paris, you work in Paris, you have to drive to the station to take the train to work. There's no other way to get to the station. And if you live further out, it's much, much worse. So people felt compelled to object to the diesel tax, but they were certainly not opposing environmental regulation. And so at first, the environmentalists tried to do this thing of calling for convergence, but it didn't really, you know, convergence means you're all going the same direction. And there were conferences and some of the Yellow Vests came to. But what really seemed to make the difference, that one time I went, there was an environmental demonstration at the same time. So the Yellow Vests and the environmentalists showed up in front of Opera in one of the squares. And the environmentalists were on this great big red bus, you know, double-decker English bus. And they were giving speeches about ecology. And the Yellow Vests were standing around bored. When is this going to start? And at the same place, by the way, there was also a group called the Gilets Noirs that were black vests that were people, immigrants. And they had their own bandana. And they, very soon, after about half an hour of listening to these speeches, which they came to the environmental movement, they went marching off in one opposite direction. So they did their thing. And then when the speeches were over, the environmentalists went down one of the main boulevards and the Yellow Vests followed them. But as soon as they got to the first crossroads, the Yellow Vests went running off in the direction of the Arc de Triomphe. And the environmentalists turned right and the Yellow Vests turned left on what they called a wild march. They didn't have permits, and they just ran through the streets past all these wonderful stores and up to the Arc de Triomphe and down the Champs-Élysées, which has all the most expensive stores in France. And so they didn't hang out with the environmentalists, but they had been there in the square together on a Saturday afternoon. And then at 5 p.m., I stayed with the Yellow Vests. We ended up back in La Place de la République that you just mentioned. And the ecologists were giving very, very polemic speeches about the end of the world. And the Yellow Vests were sitting around with flowers in their hair, whatever. No, it was the ecologists had flowers in their hair, but some of the ecologists had Yellow Vests. And so they just hung out together, and this polemics from the, they heard. And very soon after those kind of events, the slogan changed to what you just said, from the end of the month to the end of the year. And the Yellow Vests adopted that slogan down the road, and they joined. That's what I call thresholding, because they didn't go in the same direction. They didn't really converge, but they trusted one another. They met one another. They met in a square and got to know each other. went in different directions, came back again. And I feel that bodies on the line together, that even if they don't stay together all the time, even if they have slightly contradictory or contradictory demands, they trust each other. It's like you're at somebody's front door and you learn you can be in the lobby together. That's why I call it thresholding. You're meeting people at their front door. You may never go into their house and get invited, but you're making the connection and understanding who these other people are and seeing them in person and how they feel and that they're human. And they joined with, they loved, by the way, this other environmental group called the
0: Extinction Rebellion.
1: Extinction Rebellion. They got along so well with the others. They all ran through Paris together. But you know, it was various movements, and they began to understand that these are people they can trust and they can incorporate together in their own way.
0: Extinction Rebellion is very much on, I mean, if you want to talk about right or left, is very much on the left part of the environmental movement. And there were people in the yellow vests who had come from the right.
1: That absolutely.
0: And it reflects some of my own experience in 2016 and 2020 when I went around canvassing for Bernie Sanders in my neighborhood. I mean, I live in a very wealthy community that has the highest poverty rate in our county. So, I mean, huge extremes of wealth here. It's in East Hampton, New York. And in my area, in Springs, is where a lot of the poverty is concentrated. So when I went canvassing, people were either for Trump or for Bernie, but a lot of the Trump people really liked Bernie. So, it's interesting that James Tallarico and others have said this isn't about left or right. It's about up and down. It's about the 1% versus the 99%. And that what you're describing is how these people, without the interruption or mediation of the media that is trying to classify things in certain ways so as to divide people, they understood that they had a common enemy and they had a common project.
1: Exactly. I would say that it was a process that they began by thinking about the diesel tax, and everybody could join, ref, right, whatever. But over time, as they met in these roundabouts and as they met in these cabins, they began to have a much broader critique. And by the end, I would say that what was left of the yellow vest was definitely what they called anti-capitalist. And I would say that over time, people that started out being supporters of the fascist legacy group, which is Marine Le Pen, who believes that immigrants, no matter when they were born, even if they were born in Paris, should never have rights. So they were supporters of Marine Le Pen in the beginning. They had voted for her. I found people who wrote testimonials that after going to these demonstrations and every day talking to people in the roundabouts, they began to understand that it was much more than just the diesel tax, that it was really, well, first the price of all goods, the poverty, the lack of a future for their children, the students, because of what Macron had done about education, they said he's stealing our futures. And all of those things actually are things that the government can do collectively for you, and they were losing them. But what was going on in France was that although there were people who wanted to restrict benefits and voted for Marine Le Pen, they came to hear what was happening at these roundabouts and they actually changed. And I think the process of that shift is really, really important. People wrote for me. I said, so how do you get where you are? And they wrote these testimonials about, well, I went every day to the demonstrations in my town, and finally I drove to Paris and I joined that, and how their ideas changed, how it went from just the diesel tax to objecting to the cost of food, to understanding that it had to do with the government and capital investments and stealing their money, which was being privatized, hospitals, etc. I think in this country, you see, the Yellow Vests came from the grassroots. They never would adopt any political leader. They didn't. Whereas in this country, that rage and energy has kind of been harnessed by Trump, that rage. And so it's coming from the top down. And no matter what he says, he's taking money. He's stealing this money. He doesn't want to pay for healthcare. He doesn't want to pay for rents for poor people. He doesn't want to pay unemployment insurance. So he wants it all to him, you know, all those billions that he's made and his family. So I think the fact that this energy was captured by a right-wing populist leader is the problem in this country, and racist. He's got a racist whisper. Whereas in France, these movements somehow came from the grassroots, and even though people in them might have been racist, might have been anti-Semitic, might have been anti-environmental, might have been anti-Muslim, but within them there were many individuals. But as a group, that rage and energy, they never allowed it to be harnessed by a populist leader. There was no politician that could run on the yellow vest ticket. And people said, well, so they're disorganized. What will come of this? Because they were horizontalists, they didn't believe in leadership. But I argue that what comes of it is a much bigger thing, that it isn't, it didn't allow a right-wing populist leader to benefit. And it allowed people to rethink where they were in their own ways, to come towards a recognition of the collective needs of the society.
0: And one of your important examples of that, because they not only demanded their rightful goods, let's say, from the state, but they also organized themselves. And that, now I'm not talking about the Yellow Vest, but talking about the movements that led up to that. You talk about co-op cycle, your primary example of what you call the Creative Commons. That
1: Yes.
0: emerged from another movement, Nuit Debout, which occurred earlier, a few years earlier. So tell us about co-op cycle and how does it demonstrate the institutions that these kinds of horizontalist democratic movements can create?
1: That is so important. I love that you picked that up. So, co-op cycle, I put it in the first few chapters because the Occupy movement that they call Nuit Debout, it was very, you think Occupy Wall Street, you think Nuit Debout. It's the same. They're the young people, they're people who are mostly more educated, they come from the cities, very different than the Yellow Vests, who came from the provinces and were less educated. So the Nuit Debout, the Occupy movement, they lasted 7 months in the Place de la République. It was an Occupy, just like Wall Street. And they opposed the destruction of the labor laws. They were opposing, Macron was the finance minister, and he was introducing this destruction, which it was a socialist government that brought in the destruction of the labor laws. And so people said the socialists were treason, they were traitors. And the next election, the reason Macron won is the socialists got only 2% of the vote. Imagine that. Like it was Democrats and Republicans, and Democrats got 2%. That's how much people hated the destruction of the labor laws. But Macron benefited, even though he was the initiator of it in the Socialist Party. Anyway, so what happened is it ended after 7 months, you know, that was a pretty long time through the winter. But people then who had been in these commissions, there were 80 commissions, and they got to know each other and they made things happen in those commissions. They made things happen by consensus. They knew each other. They showed up every evening, rain or shine, from March through December. So they knew each other. And when it was over, they said they thought about things and they came to the idea that, well, yes, it wasn't working. They weren't able to stop things, you know, with Nuit Debout. But they invented, there were people that were really well educated, a guy who was really in the computer world, and he donated his time for 2 years along with eight or nine other Nuit Debout people. They got together from that commission to set up something that was an app opposite to Uber. Like Uber is a slavery app. You know, once you join Uber, you do the times and the finances and everything they demand. But they decided to make an app which would be run by cooperative bike riders in a cooperative that would allow them to determine the time, the routes, the profits from the businesses, and they would run it. It would be their app, so they couldn't be turned into slaves. So the co-op cycle people who came out of Nuit Debout spent over 2 years, probably 3 or 4, volunteering their own time after work and stuff like that to make this app to get in touch with cooperative bike riders, which there are in Europe. There are these organizations, and there's more and more. And now, this is 10 years later, there's over 150 co-op cycle in all of Europe and in the United States, in Spain, in France, in Britain, have joined this app. I met the ones in Spain because I was working in Barcelona just by chance. They've joined this exact app, and so they organize their own delivery. And what the 10 or so co-op cycle beginners who came out of Nuit Debout, they had it in themselves. They were going to make themselves superfluous. So at the end, after 3 or 4 years, they gave over the running of it. It's been going on the last 6 years with bike riders who are mostly immigrants, from Senegal and Morocco and whatever. They're running the show. They trained them into that. And now it's expanded. There's thousands. And it's expanded in Paris. I went to these, they've set up these community centers for bike riders where there are computers, access to healthcare, assembly meetings. I went in one. They're there all day long with social workers and stuff like that. And the bike riders who used to be out in the street with nowhere to go can come into these places and get on the computer and get their birth certificate and their this and their that. So it's like expanded amazingly. And this came out of Nuit Debout. It was the vision of kids, young people in that Political Economy Commission in 2016, who loved the Paris Commune because they started March 31st, happened to be the day of Nuit Debout beginning. And they called themselves the Paris Commune and they were counting the days because the Paris Commune lasted 70 days. So they would go March 31, March 32, March 33, which is the way the Paris Commune counted its days.
0: When we say bike riders, we're talking about bicycle delivery riders.
1: They're mostly in this country too. They're the poorest of the poor. They're the homeless.
0: So another issue is that of violence, the incredible violence of the state, escalating violence between protesters and police, and marry this violence to increased surveillance everywhere. What does that forebode about the ability of these movements going forward to resist state violence?
1: Well, first of all, I don't think that that kind of violence can prevent the underground, the underlying, the streams of understanding that are worked out among people. But I would say that the president, Macron, refused to recognize the Yellow Vests as a legitimate protest movement. They refused to recognize their right. If you're a protest movement, you have a right to march. You have a right to speak out in France. You have a lot of rights. However, Macron never recognized them as protesters. They were called rabble and ignorant and this and that. And so they could use these kind of guns, LBDs, which are non-lethal, but they could shoot out your eyes or shoot out your hand or shoot off your foot. So among the Yellow Vests, they began to have groups of they called them les mutilés, mutilated. And they felt they had lost their hands and lost their eyes. And so they understood what they had never understood, I think, coming from the provinces, where the police, the gendarmes are a different group. They help you, they clear traffic or whatever. And they're mostly your neighbor. But in Paris, they're dressed in full armor and with helmets and with shields, and they have these guns, these LBDs, and you get tear gassed and kettled. So they began to understand what police brutality is, and that's one reason they joined the Black Lives Matter. I think that is the reason Les Mutilés and all the Yellow Vests joined the Black. They began to understand police brutality in other environments. And I think that myself, I think that it's always a, surveillance versus uses, like you mentioned with the boulevards. I think in every era there's different kinds of social movements, and that's what I was studying. So in the industrial era, kind of Marxist vision was assembly lines and people get together as workers. Now nobody works together, people are all spread out, but we have different ways. And also I wrote an article once about New York City. That why did we have Occupy Wall Street? Because the neighborhoods I studied in the 80s, where there were neighborhood movements that could do things together in the neighborhood, occupy buildings, etc. They've all been gentrified, so they even no working class neighborhoods the same way they used to be, Bushwick, Greenpoint, whatever. So now they met at Wall Street. That's a new tactic. So I think that people generate responses over time in different ways. I agree, there's surveillance now. And initially, people would sit there and sit in, and the police would take their pictures, and they would have identified people. And in France, they'd arrest them like 3 months later. But now, then people started wearing, covers so that when they're in the sit-in or in a way that they could be arrested, there's no vision that, So people have got ways of dealing with this, whether it'll work or not, I don't know. And the yellow vests wrote all their, they had their voice on their backs, right? So they have these yellow vests, and on the back is all their messages. And that really is, they don't want their faces. I took no photos of faces because all their voice is on their back in black ink.
0: You actually write with a great deal of hope. Where does the hope come from after witnessing years of police violence in the different places that you've been? Political fragmentation, like we have here, the threats to democracy, in that pendulum between authoritarianism and democracy, where do you think we are? Do you think we're going deeper into fascism, or is, the rise of movements like No Kings and what people showed in Minnesota, is that showing that there's a rise of democracy?
1: I totally think it's always a struggle, and I think we're seeing it with all the with the immigrant movements in Minnesota, Los Angeles, Chicago. We're seeing it with the shutdowns of the warehouses they tried to open in New Jersey, and we're seeing it over and over in the courts. I think there's a big battle for democracy, and so to me, that's what we can do. But I also my hope, I was born right 5 years after World War II, my family was all involved in the anti-fascist movement. And we lived in South Africa. And my father told me, my cousins had run away from Germany and now they were in South Africa and they were not going to stop fighting fascism. So when the fascist government won in South Africa, they were going to stay. We left. But the thing is that they won 1994 liberation in South Africa. So I have a long-term sense of hope. I was grown up in it. And I feel I've been in so many, like I was on, people in this country won't know, but there was something called the Aldermaston movements when I was a kid. My parents took me marching from where they built the bombs in Aldermaston to London. It was about 60 miles. You had to sleep overnight. I loved it. But anyway, my parents took me when I was little. Well, they invented all kind of nuclear agreements. We may be breaking them now, but at the time when I was growing up, there were none. There were none. And people were afraid that Hiroshima would happen over and over again. So I have seen social movements having huge consequences. And I do think that there is no other thing to do for democracy but fight for your rights every single way and day that you can. And that's what I think Americans are beginning to do. I think that they have to figure out the way, and it's hard. We've been like had shock and awe with the destruction of AID, with the destruction of NIH, with the destruction of our judges, who, the Supreme Court. But in every society, we're not. We're in a moment that we can fight. We're not like Myanmar, where you have to, the professors are going out raising armies. We haven't reached that. So I think that we're in a place where we still have free speech, we still have open courts, we still have our newspapers, we still have NPR, we still have people like you. And everybody should be out there making use of every way that we still have a democracy to fight to keep it that way. That's, or to get it better. That's how I see it.
0: And I think your book is such a wonderful guide. I mean, wonderful stories, but also a profound political understanding that I think, is so useful to us as we go into this project of protecting and rebuilding democracy, or maybe building it more for the first time. Ida Susser, the book is The Yellow Vests and the Battle for Democracy. And listeners, this book is being offered by Ida Susser for free. We'll have the link on our page, but you can go to Routledge, which is the publisher, and probably Google within Routledge to get to the page of the book.
1: That's right. It's also, if you go to Amazon, people buy books through, it's got the download for free, the button for download for free, wherever they're selling the book, wherever. To me, I was studying all these people in the Commons who wouldn't have the money to buy the book. And so I felt that I had to do it, and I want people to have access to get however many pages, to look at the pictures, whatever. But there are pictures.
0: That's so wonderful. Really, really wonderful, because I think the book is such an important book for people who are part of this movement to save our future.
1: Thank you very much.
0: Find a link to download a free copy of The Yellow Vests and the Battle for Democracy at writersvoice.net. On August 5th, Abdul El Sayed was declared the winner of Michigan's Democratic nomination for the U.S. Senate. He won it with a clear message: get money out of politics, put money in people's pockets, and pass Medicare for all. We take up the last demand as we return to an excerpt from my 2021 interview with El Sayed and physician Micah Johnson about their book, Medicare for All: A Citizen's Guide. As we begin, Micah Johnson has just explained that Medicare for All means universal coverage, everyone is included, and comprehensive coverage, including dental, vision, hearing, and long-term care. It would also sharply reduce the deductibles, co-pays, and other costs that can ruin people financially, even when they're insured. Now we'll hear Dr. Abdul El Sayed explain why American healthcare costs so much, how a single public insurer could negotiate lower prices, and why paying for Medicare for All is ultimately a question of whose budget matters most. Let's listen now. In another issue about the costs is also the cost of prescription drugs and in general, pricing power. Abdul, talk about the pricing power of Medicare for All, and include in that, please, the approach to drug prices, which isn't as simple as it sounds.
2: One of the problems that we have right now is that we have 900 plus different health insurers in this country. And because there are 900 plus, none of them really has the power to set prices. And as we talked about earlier, they don't really have an incentive to reduce the overall price because they get paid as a fraction of what the overall price is. And if they're boxed into a particular fraction, the best single thing they can do is just maximize the absolute number there. And so that the fraction becomes a bigger number overall. And what Medicare for All would do, and one of the names that we call this a single payer healthcare, is that rather than 900 plus different insurers, you end up having one. And that's the federal government. The federal government has no incentive to make money off of you. And so they don't really quite care that the pie gets bigger. In fact, they want the pie to be smaller because their responsibility is to we, the taxpayer. And so their interest then is to be able to reduce the overall price. And because there is one buyer, the federal government becomes what's called a monopsony. And a monopsony is like a mirror image of a monopoly. We all know in a monopoly, there is one seller of a good. In a monopsony, there's one buyer of a good. And that buyer also gets to set the price. And so Medicare for All, in making the government a monopsony, would reduce the overall cost of healthcare. Now, prescription drugs is a really critical cost that people are exposed to in our healthcare system in ways that force them to ration their prescription drugs, which can be deadly. And, you know, in theory, Medicare could negotiate the prices of prescription drugs today, except for that the prescription drug industry is the single biggest lobbyist of government in the country. They've lobbied to the tune of $4.4 billion over the past 20 years to make sure, in part, that the federal government cannot legally negotiate with them. And that leaves our seniors rationing their prescription drugs. It leaves all of us paying way too much for these services. And so one of the goals of Medicare for All would be to strip out that provision for the pharmaceutical industry and force them to come to the negotiating table with the government on our behalf. to bring down the cost of prescription drugs and to bring down the cost of healthcare generally.
0: And Abdul, the big question is always said, how to pay for Medicare for All? And you know, what's interesting is that this book, Medicare for All, A Citizen's Guide, poses it as an ethical question. So talk about how to pay for it and what are the ethical issues at stake?
2: Yeah, I want to step back for a second because the most important thing to remember is that every single dollar, every single one that goes into our healthcare system comes out of somebody's pocket. We already pay for the bloated, overly expensive, inefficient, and highly ineffective system that we have today. And the real question I think we should be asking is, why do we pay for this system as we pay for it? You know, when people talk about the cost of Medicare for All, they often pose it as if government budgets are the most important thing. And I just don't believe that. I believe that people's personal and their kitchen table budgets are the most important thing. And right now, we know that it is extremely expensive. It's being paid for by employers and more importantly, by individuals. And then there's this huge out-of-pocket component that could fall on you like an axe of Sophocles at any time. And that poses a profound level of insecurity in our system. In the same way that we pay for health insurance now, which is that it comes out of our paycheck biweekly or monthly, Medicare for All would do the same. But instead of charging in a very regressive way where we don't ask corporations to pay enough for the costs and we ask individuals, particularly low-income individuals, particularly uninsured individuals, to shoulder too much of the burden, so much so, especially for uninsured people, that they just can't afford it, we would be financing this in a far more progressive way. And here's the thing, because of the overall savings that we talked about earlier, in terms of the overhead costs and the reduced pricing, the costs that even corporations and the rich would pay might decline. In fact, unless you're in like the top 1% or 2% of earning percentiles, you're liable to pay far less for your healthcare under a Medicare for All scenario. I ran for governor in Michigan, and when we costed out the cost of Medicare for All, even for large corporations who were asking to shoulder a large proportion of the cost, they were still paying less than they pay now. And that's because of the savings that the system and its efficiencies would create. And so right now, our healthcare system is paid for regressively, and it's far too expensive because we have no controls on overhead costs and pricing. And under Medicare for All, we would pay for the system far more progressively to cover everyone. And in the end, because of the reductions in pricing and the improved efficiency of the system, it would be far less expensive.
0: That was Dr. El Sayed talking with me in 2021 about the book he co-wrote with Dr. Micah Johnson, Medicare for All, A Citizen's Guide. Medicare for All is a key demand of El Sayed's campaign as he turns now to the general election battle for the U.S. Senate. Listen to my full conversation in 2021 with Dr. El Sayed and Dr. Micah Johnson by going to writersvoice.net. That's it this week for Writer's Voice. 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It really helps to spread the word about the show. I'm Francesca Rhiannon.

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0: This is Robin Collier, president of Cultural Energy. We just won a new legal victory August 6th with the New Mexico Court of Appeals issuing a detailed ruling affirming the right to quiet title in a land grant. This sets precedent and makes the ruling binding on all courts in New Mexico. Kudos to Judge Emilio Chavez for making the original ruling and our excellent attorney, Ernest Padilla, for defending us. We still have to resolve competing claims, but this makes it easier to move toward expanding our coverage to 500,000 listeners with 89.5 FM. Breaking news. Two acequias in Cuesta today have filed a federal lawsuit against the EPA and the USDA against the hydrogen project in Cuesta. They have been working on this for several months, and it was drafted mostly by Honorio Justin Riel and signed by a federal attorney. They are asking for a preliminary injunction against the whole project.

0: All right, welcome to the Michael Slate Show. I'm your host, Michael Slate. We got a packed show for you today, and one that's really, it's kind of a mind blower and very important given what's going on in the world today, all right? At the back end of the show, we're going to be listening to an excerpt from the film of a speech given by Bob Avakian, the chairman of the Revolutionary Communist Party, in the fall of 2012. And the film is called BA Speaks, Revolution Nothing Less, Bob Avakian Live. And the excerpt, again, is called Internationalism, the Whole World Comes First. And that's really critical given what we're talking about in the rest of the show, because we're opening the show up with an interview I recently did with two of the co-editors of a fantastic new book, an important book on the Operation Protective Edge, or Operation Destructive Edge, as one of our interviewees refers to it. And it's a book about the Israeli fascist assault on Gaza in 2012. And the book is called Gaza Unsilenced, and it's from Just World Books. And we'll be talking with Rafat Alarir and Leila El Haddad, who are distinguished Palestinian writers and analysts from Gaza. And this book presents reflections, analysis, and images, their own, as well as those of many other contributors. And all these images and essays record the pain and resilience of Gaza's Palestinians and the solidarity they have received from Palestinians and others around the world, as well as some inspiring moments of the Palestinian people standing up against the greatest odds to declare their humanity for the whole world to see. So without any further ado, let's just jump right into the interview with Rafat Alarir and Leila El Haddad, the co-editors of Gaza Unsilenced. I recently received a copy of a book called Gaza Unsilenced, and it's a remarkable book. As it says on the back of the book, it says it's basically Gaza Palestinians and others around the world sharing their reflections, analysis, and images to document the pain and terrible toll of the war on Gaza in 2014, the war that the Zionists called Operation Protective Edge, in which the entire world actually should know, and quite a few people are recognizing that it was a genocidal assault on the Palestinian people, and one that has a long history and actually continues in various forms to this day. One of the things that's really interesting about this book is that it brings forward the contributions from people inside Gaza, from survivors of the whole offensive, alongside with commentary from exceptional analysts and activists elsewhere. I think it has almost 60 contributors and really a lot of voices from inside Palestine, inside Gaza. And it's something that when you read it, you're not going to forget it. And joining us to talk about it today are the two co-editors of the book, Rafat Alarir and Leila El Haddad. Rafat, welcome to the show.
1: Thank you for having me.
0: Leila, welcome to the show.
2: It's my pleasure.
0: Let's jump into this. One of the things that when I read the book, I was sitting there, I'm reading it, and I'm thinking, really, it's such a powerful book, but it also made me step back and think about what were the origins of it? Why this book in this form right now? Leila, maybe you can speak to that first, huh?
2: Sure. I mean, I think part of it is I'll speak on both of our behalfs, is that we were driven by a sense of responsibility, or we felt obligated as Palestinians from Gaza, but just generally as people of conscience, to be able to document what happened and, you know, what's become a cycle, what continues to happen, or what continues to be done to Gaza in a format that does justice both, I think, to the victims and to those who continue to suffer. And for me, it's this ongoing process of being able to narrate the Palestinian story and to provide a space for people to, you know, on their own also use their voices to be able to share what's happening, give them agency in a sense. And that's not to say that the book is exclusively contributions by Palestinians from Gaza, but you get the picture. And it was, I guess, also a collective in a sense, right? So there was all these incredible contributions and analysis and voices during that time, more than any previous assault. And I think we wanted to be able to kind of harness that and put it all in one space for people to be able to read in a cohesive manner, to make sense of what it is that was done to Gaza, and to kind of be able to read this in a way that you could say, oh, you know, so it didn't just happen as a response to whatever tunnels, or, oh, it wasn't because of the rocket attacks. And, you know, you kind of paint a picture that's a bit more comprehensive. So there's a lot of different, I think, elements that were involved, but we thought it was just something that needed to be done, I think, for several reasons. I don't know if I could have any input.
0: Mm-hmm. Now, you both had some sort of deeply personal reasons for doing this as well. Refat, what about you? I know you told a story.
1: We're living the first anniversary of the Intifada, and today is the first anniversary of the death of my brother, Muhammad, about whom I wrote two pieces in the book, and who was one of the reasons why I was involved in this book. A year ago, the Gaza Strip was bombarded and shelled almost every second. Bullets were pouring, shells were raining, people couldn't find any place safe, even their own houses, even the owner of houses were not safe for people because Israel decided to flex some muscles and to teach those innocent people staying at their homes a lesson. Speak also here about the Shijaiya massacre, where in less than 5 hours, Israel killed more than 150 people and injured 200 to 300 people. My own brother Muhammad was that time was at home, and Israel was threatening. I mentioned this in one of my articles that Israel ordered everybody to leave, no matter who you are or where you are in Shujaya. You had to leave your house, and there was no reason why you would stay behind. Whether you are disabled, whether you couldn't leave, whether you just decided to stay at home and be in the peace and comfort of your own house. So Israel was kind of tracing mobile signals and just striking houses because they emanated the mobile signal. As the loss of my

0: We're trying to give voices to the humans, Israel, murdered, and the people who were made disabled and homeless by Israel. And we're also giving voices to the universities, the hospitals themselves, to speak of the Israeli atrocities against everything in Gaza.
1: Now, one of the things that actually I just found it was really interesting in what you described, I want to know what you can tell people about Gaza today. What it describe Gaza? You know, describe for people how it came to be what it is. There's a chapter in your book that's called Destitute by Design, Making Gaza Unlivable. And that's referring to the Israeli the Zionist approach, their scheme for Gaza. Can you talk about that a little, give people a sense of what that is?
0: In so many ways, Gaza is a very beautiful place, good weather, good food, good people, good everything. It's a place where if we just take care of it, if we just don't have an occupation, would be one of the best cities on the Mediterranean. So when we speak about the crisis in the Gaza Strip, we can't speak about these without the Israeli occupation, which, by the way, did not cause this destruction and slow death to Gaza only 8 years ago when they imposed the siege on Gaza. The crisis started the first moment Israel occupied Gaza and decided to besiege the people of Gaza and decided to allow particular people in and particular people out, and even the import and the export. So we're living here about 50 years of slow death, of Israel strangling the people, smothering every aspect of our lives. Now, in the first intifada, the second intifada, the siege was tightened, and it became horrible 2006 when the Palestinians elected Hamas to represent them. And the situation after the war is a lot worse, because we're speaking here about a medieval siege where very, very few people are allowed out of Gaza, and even you can't come back to Gaza. You can't export, you can't import, you can't buy books, you can't have building materials. And when I speak about this and speak about the tens of thousands of houses that Israel destroyed last summer, the problem is a lot horrible. We still have many people homeless. Some of them are still living in new unrun schools. Some of them are still living in caravans, exposed to the heat, to the cold, exposed to everything out there.
1: You're listening to The Michael Slate Show, and we're talking today with Refat Al-Arir and Leila Al-Haddad, the co-editors of a brand new book called Gaza Unsilenced. And it's about Operation Protective Edge, the genocidal assault by the Israeli Zionists on Gaza in 2014, in the summer of 2014. 51 days of just brutal, brutal assault against the Palestinian people. Leila, would you have anything to add to that?
2: You know, just that what we meant by that also, by that phrase, destitute by design, is that there's been this ongoing process by which Israel has explicitly aimed to destroy Gaza's productive sector, and specifically since the imposition of sanctions following the elections of Hamas, and then even before that, the disengagement from Gaza, which happened before the elections in 2005, the disengagement in which Israel dismantled the settlements and military infrastructure from within Gaza, but then retained control over Gaza and its markers of sovereignty from the outside. Since that process, Israel has very deliberately aimed to make Gaza destitute, to impoverish its people, and to destroy the productive sector and self-sufficiency in general. The way that it's accomplished that is by, as Rifat mentioned, preventing the import of things like construction materials, cement, fertilizers, parts for water sanitation or filtration, all components and things you would need to rebuild or just generally, you know, build factories and schools and things like this, companies, whatever, books at various times. You know, the list changes on a continuous basis. It's also prevented the export, almost a near complete ban on the export of items, where before Palestinians, especially farmers, the agricultural sector, a very important part of the Palestinian economy, would export their tomatoes and cucumbers and fish and so forth to the West Bank, to Jordan, strawberries and flowers and other items to Europe, even furniture and so on and so forth. You know, when you look at the types of things that are banned from import and from export, and then, of course, a very major thing that's prevented from being entering and exiting is people, right? We think of it just in terms of goods. But there's a near total ban on the movement of students, on

0: to be able to travel from Gaza to study in the West Bank and Tel Aviv and in other universities in Jerusalem and in Israel and so on. And so what it's done, and you know, and it was revealed sometime in, I think, 2009, there was a leak, and one of the Israeli government officials actually revealed that, yeah, the tenants, as they're called, or the goals of the blockade, is what's known as no developed Israel. In other words, targeting or debilitating the productive sectors and preventing, you know, any chance at prosperity, but at the same time, not making things so bad that it would create an all-out humanitarian or media outcry. So, you know, the objective isn't just to starve everyone or to kill everyone. No, it's actually much more, like, sinister. In fact, when I spoke to the director of the UN field operations in 2010, he said to me, look, no one in Gaza is starving, but everybody is hungry. And he said they shouldn't be. But it's very deliberate. So the things that are allowed in the amount, you know, the calories are calculated to determine exactly how much everyone needs. So it's sufficient, but it's never enough, ever. And beyond food, you know, that's what they've made it about, right? It's just people don't have food. No, there's food. But it's like, that's not what they've made everyone so dependent on the aid and on the handouts and so forth, that that's become the primary concern. And nobody can move beyond that. Nobody can pursue higher education freely or move freely or be able to rebuild or prosper, all these types of things that would make a place that would move them from beyond complete destitution to be able to be self-sufficient and prosperous and so on. So that's what that chapter is about, is tracing and talking about this history. And you know, through the different assaults, through Cast Lead and Pillars of Cloud and through last year's assault as well, when you look at the types of things, the so-called targets beyond the people, families that were massacred and eviscerated, the target, you know, the institutions and the buildings and the farms and the dairies and the chicken pens, why destroy these things? Because you want to be able to send a message to say, look, we're not going to just keep you penned into Gaza, and we're not going to just show you that at any moment we can kill you if you want, but we're also going to destroy the things that help you live, that make you you. And it's a pattern that you see repeating itself.
1: Let me say this, actually, because as you're talking, I can't help but think about, look, there's a genocidal aspect of that that just keeps jumping out at me because, you know, people will look and they'll say, and all the things you guys are saying, the idea that, well, they're attacking Gaza because Hamas is in power. They're attacking Gaza because this happened and this happened. But there's actually seems to be a much more planned out, mapped out thing that has a whole genocidal edge to it. And I'd like to hear your thoughts on that. You know, I know Ilan Pappe has spent a lot of time, the historian Ilan Pappe has spent a lot of time trying to analyze what the genocidal roots of a lot of the assaults on the Palestinian people today. Can you talk about that a little in connection to this?
0: For me, when people ask, you know, well, why, you know, attack Gaza or whatever, what I say is it's because they refuse to be silent and they refuse to go along with this, like, master plan and be puppets. And the moment that they aberrate from this plan and no longer are willing collaborators in their own or willing participants in their own imprisonment, that's when Israel says, okay, it's time to punish you and to put you back in your place. Like, don't you dare think that you can resist or say or do anything that is against. And this plan that I'm talking about is a continual one of dispossessing the Palestinians of their rights, of their freedoms, of their land, while retaining control over them. So it's maximizing control over the land with as little people, with as little Palestinians in it as possible. And that's accomplished, of course, through various methods, be it the disengagement, be it, you know, indirect or direct transfer, bantustaning the Palestinians, creating the separation barrier and annexing as much land as possible, and so on and so forth.
1: You're listening to The Michael Slate Show, and we're talking today with Refaat Alarir and Leila Al-Haddad, the co-editors of a new book called Gaza Unsilenced, about the Israeli assault on Gaza in the summer of 2014. Refaat?
2: When we speak about genocide in Gaza or in Palestine in general, we usually have Zionist trolls saying, no, genocide means killing all the people, and you're still alive, and the population of the Gaza Strip in particular is increasing. This is a joke because it's distracting what's going on in reality. If genocide means the killing of all people, then there has never been a genocide because we still, for example, have Jews, we still have Armenians, we still have Bosnians and etc. But there is a systematic, and there has been a systematic method of Israel, again, like Leila said, Israeli method of impoverishing Palestinians, of keeping them starved, but not dead. But if you look at, again, the geography, the politics, life in reality on the ground, it is genocide because Palestine is shrinking, the West Bank is shrinking, we have more and more Jewish settlers coming to the West Bank, occupying Palestinian houses, destroying Palestinian houses, uprooting Palestinian trees. I know people in the Gaza Strip who had to plant their farms, their fields, at least 5 to 7 times in the past 20 years mm-hmm. because Israel would uproot their orange trees, the olive trees. Can you imagine yourself spending 20 years caring for your trees and then you having to just plant them again and again every couple of years? So, and if we speak about the economy here, we are being strangled, we are being exterminated in so many ways. You don't have to be alive to be, you know, to be dead. We are, it's like the slow death, the walking dead. When you can't travel, it's your death. When you can't go to pursue your education, to do business, when you can't travel for fun, that's a kind of metaphorical death we're speaking about here. And again, I always like to emphasize that this didn't start with Hamas coming to power, because even before Hamas, Israel was occupying Palestine and killing Palestinians and harassing us, because again, they blamed Yasser Arafat, and then they blamed the PLO, and they blamed the Palestinian fighters, and then they blamed the Arab fighters, and etc. So the Israel would always create an enemy, would make somebody an enemy so that they continue their crimes and their occupation.
1: You know, it's interesting because in the introduction of the book, you guys point out this point about the great Palestinian poet Mahmoud Darwish famously saying of Gaza that it equals the history of an entire homeland, and it seems to be what you're pointing to.
0: Yeah, absolutely. That Gaza, in a sense, you know, to understand the Palestinian condition or the Palestinian story, look to Gaza. And I say that because frequently people are like, oh, Gaza this or that. Gaza's always in the news, or what's the big deal with Gaza, or why always the focus on Gaza? And it's not to say that there aren't other, you know, horrific crimes being perpetrated against Palestinians elsewhere, be they, you know, in diaspora and in Lebanon, where I am now, and in the West Bank or elsewhere within historic Palestine. But I think it's sort of the grossest manifestation of those crimes you see in Gaza, and the policies, these kind of really sort of sinister and systematic policies, ethnocidal policies, you see those in Gaza, and then you can understand by extension the rest of the Palestinian story and how they play out vis-a-vis Palestinians elsewhere.
1: You know, one of the things that comes up a lot is this point about the truth of the Protective Edge, Operation Protective Edge. I mean, just the name at all, it's hard to say the name. The truth of that and how severe this was. I mean, there's a point in the book that talks about the firepower used in this assault on Gaza was the equivalent of the nuclear bomb dropped on Hiroshima. It's just mind-boggling to think of this. And I wanted to ask you about that in terms of the, you know, in order to carry that out, there does have to be a certain amount of dehumanization of the Palestinian people on a massive scale. Can you talk to that?
2: Yeah. Protective Edge, or Destructive Edge, if you can't say the word protective, came after a long process of misinformation, an Israeli campaign of misinformation and demonization of the whole Palestinian people and the people of the Gaza Strip in particular. The Israelis were ready. The Israelis were well prepared politically, media level, everywhere. And that's why one of the polls showed more than 90% of Israelis supporting the massacres in the Gaza Strip. So the amount of weapons used, shells and bombs and missiles, and the size and the type of weapons used in the Gaza Strip against unarmed Palestinians, defenseless people, and the fact that the majority of those who were killed and injured were unarmed civilians and mostly in their own homes, the fact that we have 552 kids killed by Israel in 51 days shows that Israel has been preparing for this, and shows that Israel is, again, kind of giving an example. This is how we treat people who don't abide by the occupation law. This is how we do to people who want to resist. This is how we do to people who don't just want to stay on their knees all the time. And at the same time, I don't know why, but this usually reminds me of the videos of ISIS we see. ISIS is using people as propaganda to market their sick ideologies and to recruit people. And Israel is doing the same. Israel used the attack on Gaza to promote, number one, to promote their weapons and their drones, their Iron Dome, to people in India, in America, even in the Arab world, maybe. And at the same time, to promote their ideology, to attract people, those people who come to Israel from Australia, America, Canada, or Europe to join Israeli army, like telling them and showing them that, yes, we have men who shoot without being held accountable. You can come and be part of this killing campaign. There's a strong similarity here between ISIS and Israel using defenseless, unarmed people as part of their propaganda and marketing strategies.
1: You're listening to The Michael Slate Show, and we're talking today with Refat Alarir and Leila Al-Haddad, the co-editors of a brand new book called Gaza Unsilenced. And it's about Operation Protective Edge, the genocidal assault by the Israeli Zionists on Gaza in 2014, in the summer of 2014. 51 days of just brutal, brutal assault against the Palestinian people. Let me ask you this, Refat, because following up off of that, this whole point about, again, the constant accusations of, well, the Palestinians are using children as human shields. And it flows right from what you're saying about the whole idea of all this going on, and it's justifying, the Zionists are using this to justify their assault on the Palestinian people. And this idea of presenting this very sick stuff of like, well, really, they're putting the children up so they can get sympathy, and we have to, and they're using them as human shields, and then they're shooting at us. And that's why we have to be so brutal. Can you talk about that?
2: Like you said, this came after a long process of Israel demonizing the Palestinians, depicting them as people who love death, people who want to die, people who don't care about their own lives. So when you do this for like decades and decades, no matter what you say about those people, your supporters and, you know, your trolls are going to believe this, and they're going to push this in our faces every time you're being accused of committing crimes. If you want to commit a crime, the easiest thing is, again, to blame the victim, whatever the accusation is. Hamas is using tunnels, Hamas is using civilian houses or places, Hamas is using, Palestinians are using their own kids as human shield. And the human shield thing, it's also part of the book because we know it is a very crucial issue to tackle. There has been no shred of evidence that Palestinians use their own kids or their own people as a human shield. And Western journalists, there were hundreds of journalists of foreigners in the Gaza Strip. Not one of them reported a child or a family being used as a human. And it's not about those, you know, journalists seeing or not seeing. As Palestinians, we refuse to be used by anybody as a human shield. It's not that we are mindless, stupid people that can be controlled by Hamas or by Fatah or by anybody. The facts on the ground, again, is that Israel used Palestinians and has been used Palestinians as human shields. There are stories, evidence from the Gaza Strip during the attack of Israel using Palestinian houses, Palestinian schools, Palestinian infrastructure, using Palestinians in Khuza and even Shujaya as a human shield to attack Palestinians and kill more. So it's a kind of defense mechanism. But at the same time, it's Israel, number one, trying to avoid the accusation that it kills and targets civilians, and at the same time trying to put us in the defensive so that we don't accuse Israel of using Palestinians as a human shield. And there's two things I want to refer our listeners to. Number one, there's an article by Max Blumenthal in which he speaks about how Israel is using its own civilians as a human shield. Hmm. And the other thing is the testimonies and reports by Breaking the Silence organization, the Israeli Breaking the Silence organization, of how the soldiers themselves were saying that we were killing Palestinians at random, we were killing Palestinians for fun, we were targeting houses just for the fun of it. And these are, again, clear-cut evidence that Israel wanted to kill as many people as possible, and then they would say Palestinians are using their kids as a human shield.
1: What I'd like to get into off of what you just said is the idea that, you know, we've talked about throughout this conversation about the role of dehumanizing the Palestinian people in Gaza and in Palestine as a whole, and how essential that is to what they're able to do in terms of the Zionists launching their all-out attacks, their sort of military strategy that involves just basically rolling over everyone and everything that is Palestinian or could be, you know, and it's particularly the people. But in order to get over with this in terms of internationally and also just to perpetrate this, or, you know, across the country, there has to be, and they've taken up this whole campaign of dehumanizing, and you've mentioned it a couple of times, but I want people to know What does it mean to say they're dehumanizing? How do they do that? What does it mean? What does it look like that they're dehumanizing the Palestinian people?
2: To be dehumanized is other than to be deprived of everything that makes your life decent or worth living. To be dehumanized is to not be allowed to live as a human being. But also to be dehumanized is to be attacked every time, to be isolated every time. I'm talking about media level here, to be described as a terrorist every time, to be described as savages. When you analyze the discourse used by some Israeli politicians and Israeli Jewish rabbis, you will be stunned how the superiority, the Israeli superiority in terms of language and discourse, which is, again, by the way, very similar to the Nazi propaganda of the, you know, the chosen people. So that's one. It's number one, the Israelis are the best. They have the best army, the most moral army in the world. The Israelis are civilized. They are chosen by God. And on the other hand, Palestinians are savages. They are horrible. They are terrorists. If they are not killing Israelis and butchering them, they are trying or planning to do so. That's why there's this saying that a good Arab, it's an Israeli saying, a good Arab is someone who has been dead for 40 years. And this dehumanization, it started long, long time before the occupation and the colonization of Palestine, when they claim that it's a land without a people. This is the very essence of the dehumanization. So we're not there. And we were there. Palestinians were living in Mandate Palestine at that time. But erasing these people gives them the chance to, you know, to mobilize for their cause. And when they came back to, when they came to Palestine, they immigrated from, you know, Europe and Russia and everywhere to Palestine. It was like, oops, there are people here. What should we do? And then plan B is, let's dehumanize those people. Let's describe them as savages, as terrorists. Let's show the world that we are the victims, and though they are the victimizers. And when you follow up, for example, on Fox News or some pro-Israel Zionist from Europe or people who in general justify the crimes and the massacres against Palestinians in Gaza, in Jerusalem, in the West Bank, Hebron, and so many other places. When you see those people justifying the crimes, you realize how horrible this dehumanization is. Because when Palestinians were being butchered, when 2,500 people were killed, some people were still crying for Israel, kill, kill, kill, were cheering for Israel, wanted Israel to kill even more people, to destroy more. This insanity is the result of a systematic dehumanization that started probably 100 years ago. This craziness, sometimes when I am, you know, alone with myself, and I say, oh my God, how could this be justified? It's very easy. You just dehumanize people. You don't treat them. And sadly, this is something that the Nazis did to the Jewish and other people they hated during the Nazi era.
1: You're listening to The Michael Slate Show, and we're talking today with Refat Alarir and Leila Al-Haddad, the co-editors of a brand new book called Gaza Unsilenced. And it's about Operation Protective Edge, the genocidal assault by the Israeli Zionists on Gaza in 2014, in the summer of 2014. 51 days of just brutal, brutal assault against the Palestinian people. And I just want people to know, actually, first off, I ought to let people know that we've lost the connection with Leila, and we've tried to get it back, but we haven't been able to. So we're going to continue talking with Refat around this. Now, Refat, one of the things I'd like people to know, what you're saying, actually, the justification for what happened throughout the history of Palestine and the modern history of Palestine, and especially in terms of the Zionists coming onto the scene and the imperialists of all sorts pushing to actually get that, set that Zionist state up as a way of getting their firm foothold or their ally in the Middle East. But let me ask you this, because, you know, I want people to understand, too, that this isn't just talk. Can you give people a sense, and this is just a quick question, but can you give people a sense overall, because I realize we didn't do this, what was the toll of Operation Protective Edge? What was the toll of that in Gaza last year?
2: You mean like in numbers? And
1: Yeah.
2: We're speaking here about 2,500 people murdered in 51 days. We're speaking about more than 5,000 people injured. and at least half of them are disabled for life. We're speaking about 500 kids murdered. We're speaking about 1,000 kids disabled for life. We're speaking about 350 kids orphaned for life. We're speaking about tens of schools destroyed by Israel. We're speaking about the infrastructure almost destroyed in so many areas, in border areas in the Gaza. We speak about whole neighborhoods that were targeted at random, but in a systematic way, where, for example, people who live near the border got their houses destroyed and bulldozed for no apparent reason. Maybe the listeners will get some kind of understanding when they read Breaking the Silence, testimonies of how the Israeli army acted in the Gaza Strip. Operation Protective Edge sent Gaza Strip. They wanted to send us to the Dark Ages, and indeed, because they destroyed the only power plant we have in Gaza. After the war, we're still suffering from power electricity shortages. Nowadays, we only have it for 4 to 5 hours a day, which is really horrible. Protective Edge, we speak about Israel displacing tens of thousands of people and destroying almost 10,000 or 12,000 houses, totally destroying them, rendering homeless tens of thousands of people. Again, if we speak about the hospitals and the clinics, there was a report of an Israeli soldier saying that one of our commanders, occupying, invading commanders, was killed when the resistance attacked the invading Israeli soldiers. And then 2 days later, we decided to destroy a clinic just because we wanted to destroy a clinic, because we wanted to take revenge in memory of our those. Please, I want you to read these testimonies and invite your listeners to read the testimonies, because some people think that, no, this is Palestinian propaganda. You know, it's like Palestinians are demonizing Israel. But these are about 100 Israeli soldiers who spoke anonymously to this famous Israeli organization about the crimes they committed. And believe me, we have so many people in the West, in America, who read these reports were like shocked, because it's horrible. Nobody can do this. When you shell a house only because it's orange, and there was like it's unfathomable how dehumanized we were to them. There were two women who were killed because they walked in a way that resembled terrorists. I don't know what that means. Oh. It's like, are all Palestinians walking in a way that resembled the way terrorists walked? And how do terrorists walk? So it's courageous, it's outrageous, it's crazy, but that's what's going on. And these are Israeli soldiers speaking about the crimes they were committing in the Gaza Strip. On the other hand, we have the Palestinian resistance who stood to Israeli invasion, who stood fighting back, resisting like all free people would resist and in invading power. The Palestinian resistance refused on so many times, and there is evidence about this, to engage with Israeli settlers or Israeli civilians to attack them. And they always said, and they declared this so many times, that our war is with the invading, the soldiers, the people who are attacking us. And when you look at the numbers, we have about 75 Israelis killed during the attack. 70 of them were soldiers who were killed inside the Gaza Strip. So when they were invading, they were military targets.
1: Let me ask you this. One of the chapters in your book, it's called The Pen, the Keyboard, and the F-16, Creative Resistance in the Digital Age. I wanted to talk to you about that, one, because I know you teach literature and writing and whatnot, but also the chapter brings out a way that actually was really, it brings out something that was really, really exciting about how the Palestinian people, the methods and forms that they developed to actually speak out and to wage the struggle on a different front, on a front that actually is brand new to the times today. And one of those things was the use of social media, which just was a mind blower to see what happened that. And then the art that was formed in that. And I'd have a couple of things about the art, but can you speak to the thing about the social media, the use of social media, and the difference it made in getting the truth out?
2: During the war, I was in Malaysia doing my PhD. I had an internet, 24/7, electricity 24/7, and I spent almost 20 hours every day on Twitter. alone, because I, as a Palestinian, I strongly believe in the power of social media to help us convey the message and keep people up to date with what's going on. And it's not only that Palestinians are using social media, it's that people around the world came to social media to get in touch with Palestinians and to break all the barriers of official media. Because in the book we mentioned how, I think it was the CNN that aired a part of, you know, a footage of a Palestinian house destroyed and a Palestinian woman trying to salvage something from the house and saying this is an Israeli woman after, you know, an attack by the Palestinian resistance. So because people realize, so many of them realize that they're being fooled, they're being blinded by official media, by mainstream media, they decided to go to get directly in touch and to speak to Palestinians on Twitter and Facebook. So Twitter, Facebook, Instagram, and Flickr, and YouTube, they were all used in an amazing way by Palestinians. I was all the time, like I said, on Twitter. People spent hours and hours and days on Facebook, sharing pictures, sharing videos, sharing news, sharing stories, humanizing the Palestinians, giving them voices and faces. And when Palestinians did this, we weren't only, you know, about numbers and news and Israel killed this and that number and this number. Some artists were, you know, there was an amazing group of artists who used the, you know, the smoke of the Israeli bombs and they turned them into art in a way or another.
1: I was going to ask you about that smoke art photography.
2: That was, you know,
1: right?
2: Like seeing this life art, it's a way of life. It's that's the beauty of not only the Palestinian struggle, but also all struggles, all oppressed people under occupation or colonization, they come to challenge these accusations, challenge the acts of dehumanization and show the world that we love life, we want life, we want a decent life. We insist on life. This is a fight, yes, for independence, but it's also a fight to lead a better life, a fight so that people, coming generations, can live a lot better life than the one we are leading. So art, the people who were recording videos, people who were, you know, writing poetry, writing fiction, writing, like doing whatever they could so that they can expose Israeli criminality and show how Palestinians deserve and must have determined their own life and future.
1: You're listening to The Michael Slate Show, and we're talking today with Refat Al-Arir and Leila Al-Haddad, the co-editors of a brand new book called Gaza Unsilenced. One of the things that was really moving in that was looking at the photos and the idea that the photos that could actually be sent instantaneously all over the world to actually bring home the reality of this, you know, this genocidal assault on the Palestinian people. Photography has always been a very important part of any war coverage, but when it actually came out and it was spread out into the hands of like how many thousands or tens of thousands of people who took photos and could get them up and out. And those photos began to appear in newspapers and in books and in whatever, television or whatever, that, and without the sort of the editorial cutting of the photo to shape it a different way, but to really bring out the true story in a very powerful and very broad and wide sweep to it.
2: By the way, we have so many amazing photographers in the Gaza Strip. And they are courageous. Those people are among the most courageous people I have seen because they would go out to expose Israel. They would jeopardize their own lives, put their own lives in danger. And because I mentioned that the toll of protective age, 18 journalists were killed by Israel. Can you imagine 18 journalists, people who are clearly marked as media or as press or as journalists? But again, Israel decided and chose to attack those people because Israel knows what it means for the truth to get out and what it means for Palestinians to speak out. Those journalists in general and those photographers in particular, they are very courageous. The pictures that were getting out, like by the second, hundreds and thousands of pictures, because we understand that a picture is more powerful than 100, than 1,000 words even. And how these pictures were used again later on by artists to give them the universal touch, and how these pictures were used by journalists and by writers. There is a very famous story of a little kid being taken by a medic, and the kid didn't want to, you know, to let go of the medic, and he, you know, kind of clutched to the clinic's neck. A friend of mine, Bilal Dabur, who is, I think the article is featured, yes, in the book, in The Human Toll, the boy who clung to the medic, a boy whose house was destroyed, all family members, almost all of them were killed, and had nobody to hold to except that medic. And that particular story was probably the most widespread story in the electronic intifada. That's because of the power of the story, but it tells us something very important. It tells us that people wanted to know the story behind the picture. So the top story in 2014 in the electronic intifada was this particular story by a friend of mine, Bilal, who is also a physician, who was tweeting, live tweeting and writing and reporting from Al-Shifa Hospital itself. So the pictures, the art, the variety of what Palestinians were doing, the videos and the articles and the pieces and the poetry, everything shows our, you know, pursuit of truth and justice. We wanted to achieve this by all means effective.
1: Let me ask you this, Rifat, and we have about 5 minutes for you to answer this. The effects of the siege and the blockade today, beyond 2014, beyond last year, what's the effect of the siege and the blockade in Gaza today? You're in Gaza. What's actually the effect of this now?
2: The effect is that your life is kept on a hold. The effect is that you lose a lot on life chances. I have, in 2005, when Israel was still in Gaza, I wanted to go to do my MA in London, and Israel sent me back. I lost 1 year of my life, you know, waiting for a chance to travel. When Israel left, I did my MA. In 2010, I got the very prestigious Fulbright scholarship to do my PhD in America. And imagine what that would do to me individually, professionally, and the impact of, you know, spending 2 or 3 years in America and coming back to Gaza. But again, Israel did not allow me to travel. I was not allowed, and I lost this chance of having a PhD from a university from the United States. And after the war, I came back to Gaza to spend time with my wife and kids and my family after what they have been through, and I'm stuck. So I came here last September, and I'm stuck. I have been trying to leave the Gaza Strip to just go and finish my PhD, and that's only on the individual level. Like, you lose years and years, and with this time, you lose hope, you lose faith. It's, again, a process of pushing Palestinians to despair. And the same thing applies to people who want to build houses, universities that want to bring books, students who want to bring books. It's unimaginable. And usually, when I give an answer to this question, I say that you have to live in Gaza or in Palestine for 30 years in order to realize how horrible, how hideous this occupation is and this siege is, when you can't buy the stuff you want to buy, when you can't go and marry the person you want to marry. I know people who want to go to the West Bank. As Palestinians in Gaza, 99% of us cannot go to Jerusalem, cannot go to pray in Jerusalem, cannot go to the West Bank, cannot go and study at a Palestinian university in the other side of the wall or the border. Living that is horrible, and having to live with that is also horrible. Having to go on in life, and you know that you can't do this, you can't do that, you can't do so many things.
1: Let me ask you this:
2: only because you have the wrong genes, only because you're not Jewish, only because you're Palestinian.
1: Let me ask you this, Rafat: what about in terms of is the military repression still going on? Is there actually rebuilding of the neighborhoods that were demolished? What's happening with all that?
2: After the ceasefire that, you know, came after 51 days of bombing, it's been like 11 months now or 10 months. Israel has violated the ceasefire for at least 500 times, almost on a daily basis. Israel shoots at farmers, shoots at fishermen, rolls into border areas in the Gaza Strip. Some people traced or tracked about 500 Israeli violations, but sadly we don't read about this in the news. At least 2 people were killed by Israeli fire. At least 20 people were injured by Israeli fire from the Gaza Strip. So it's a truce where Palestinians, you know, it's like somebody was saying, when it is a ceasefire, Palestinians seize and Israelis fire. And the siege, like I said, continues. The slaughter continues because not one single house was built. Our house, our family house of 6 flats was destroyed, and we haven't been able to to build one track because Israel does not allow building materials. Even houses that were partially damaged, most of them were not fixed because you don't have the money, you don't have the building material to do so if you have the money. So the situation is, for so many, me included, is a lot worse than it was during the war because nobody is paying attention. Basically, nobody is paying attention. And there was a report by Oxfam saying if it continues like this, Gaza is going to need at least 100 years to be built again. And that is just outrageous.
1: And on that note, we're going to have to wrap this up. We've just run out of time. Refat, I want to thank you very much for joining us today.
2: It's my pleasure. Thank you again for having me.
1: Yeah, and hope to talk to you again, man. Stay in touch, all right?
2: Looking forward to it. Thank you.
1: Okay, take care now. You're listening to The Michael Slate Show, and we've just been talking with Refat Alarir and Leila El-Haddad. They're the co-editors of a new book called Gaza Unsilenced, all right? It's a very, very powerful new book. And we've been talking with Refat Alarir for the entire interview. We were also interviewing Leila El-Haddad up to about midway through it, and we lost the connection. But we will try to get back with Leila sometime in the near future. Refat Alarir is the editor of and contributor to Gaza Writes Back, and he's an academic living in Gaza today. Leila El-Haddad is an award-winning author, public speaker, and parent of three from Gaza City. From 2003 to 2007, Leila was also the Gaza correspondent for Al Jazeera English website and a regular contributor to the BBC, The Guardian, and was a radio correspondent for Pacifica's Free Speech Radio News. We're going to take a quick musical break and be right back with the excerpt from the film Revolution Nothing Less, and the excerpt is called Internationalism, the Whole World Comes First, so stay tuned. Welcome back. That was Michael Hart with We Will Not Go Down Gaza, just a very powerful song and one that's really appropriate for the show today. Now, as I mentioned in the introduction to the show, back in the fall of 2012, Bob Avakian, the chairman of the Revolutionary Communist Party, gave a series of talks in different cities. And there was a film made of one of these talks, and this is an excerpt from that film. And the excerpt is called Internationalism, the Whole World Comes First. And this is a critical question for each and every one of us who gives a damn about what's going on in the world and who wants to see an end to it and is working to change the world. So without any further ado, I want to just jump right into this excerpt. Internationalism, the Whole World Comes First, Bob Avakian.
3: So in opposition to the America First chauvinism that is endlessly promoted in this country under this system, and was again openly promoted by Obama in his recent victory speech. What we have to base ourselves on and proceed from is internationalism. Again, go back to the Constitution for the New Socialist Republic in North America, draft proposal, and compare it on the question of the country and the relation to the rest of the world with the U.S. Constitution. We have to proceed on internationalism. The whole world comes first. And the goal is the emancipation of all humanity, not the strengthening of our country to be the most powerful country in the world. The building of a powerful movement for revolution in this country, even before things get to the point of all-out revolution, can and should draw great inspiration and important lessons from people rising up in other parts of the world. At the same time, the more a movement for revolution is built in this country, with communist forces and a communist understanding and outlook increasingly becoming its leading core. This will have a tremendous impact, not only in this country, but throughout the world, on oppressed people and people yearning for a better world everywhere. It will change the whole equation, challenging and transforming how people throughout the world who learn of this think about and see the possibilities of radical change. We should understand the dialectical relation, which is, or another way to say that, the back and forth impact and influence between building for and then when the conditions are ripe, carrying out the all-out struggle for revolution in this country, and the development of the revolutionary struggle with a growing core committed to the cause of communism in other countries throughout the world. I think about an experience I had when I was forced into exile in France in the early 1980s. I met someone from Asia who was himself revolutionary-minded. And one of the first things they said to me was, what's happening with black people in America? What's happening with their struggle? Have the imperialists been able to repress and contain them? It seems like they're not rising up the way they were before. And I said, well, maybe temporarily, but don't be too sure. This is the kind of impact that struggles in different countries can have. And let's face it, you want to talk about everybody knows? Here's an everybody knows it's true. Everybody knows that one of the hardest places in the entire world to make revolution is this country. And everybody knows that if there were a real revolution in this country, it would change the entire world and inspire people all over the world and change their way of looking at things in the world in a truly profound and radical way. I think about the common. You can learn from everybody, even from the people on the other side of the struggle. There was this British commentator talking about the Islamic fundamentalists in places like Britain and in the world in general, denouncing them as terrorists, which many of them actually do carry out terrorism. And what we are about has nothing to do with it and is completely opposed to what they're about. But he made a very interesting comment, which he said, a generation or two ago, these people would have been Maoists, communists. We should think deeply about that. You see, what he was saying is in a different world, when there was a socialist country in China, when there was a Cultural Revolution, when it stood for revolution and radiated revolution to the world and supported revolution around the world, that was a tremendous magnet of attraction for people. There's a lot of truth to that. Now, as I said, our objectives, our philosophy, our methods, our tactics, our goals, everything are completely and radically and fundamentally opposed, different from and opposed to Islamic fundamentalists, especially those who carry out terrorism, even targeting the people. But there's something important to learn here. It has something to say about what it will mean if a movement for revolution, even before we get to the point of all-out revolution, will have in influencing people all over the world. This is part of our internationalist responsibilities, but it's also something that we can play a big role in affecting. But as important as all that is, it is still not enough. We have to not only fight the power and transform the people, and yes, have a powerful impact on people and forces throughout the world while also learning from them. But we have to go on, and when the time is right, fight to actually win, to actually do what all this is for, making revolution and making even greater contributions to this revolution throughout the world.
1: Welcome back. That was an excerpt from a speech given by Bob Avakian back in the fall of 2012. In 2012, Avakian was giving a series of talks in different cities around the country, and this excerpt was taken from the film of one of those talks. And if you want to find out more about the whole film, it's called BA Speaks, Revolution Nothing Less, Bob Avakian Live, and it's just a fascinating speech. It's a very powerful speech, and you can find out a lot more about it at the site revcom.us, all right? So check that out, and you'll find out a lot about Avakian, a lot about this film, and a lot about the revolution in general. Well, it's that time once again. It's time to say goodbye for another week. And I want to thank all of my guests today. I want to thank my assistant producer, Henry Carson, my production assistant, Jeff Pryor, my board op for today, Teddy Robinson, and each and every one of you for tuning in. 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We're going to go out now with a piece I've been trying to play for a couple weeks, but haven't been able to get the time to do it. It's Revolution from Dr. John. 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

0: Welcome to Middle East in Focus. I'm Esty Chandler. In late November of 2012, I read an article in The Nation magazine that gutted me. It was titled Killing Hope, Why Israel Targets Sports in Gaza. At the time, my nephew was 11, my nieces were 7 and 9, and one of my favorite things to do on the weekend was to watch one of their soccer matches, Little League games, or baseball games. At the time, Israel was doing what they grotesquely refer to as mowing the lawn in Gaza, which also flippantly describes their policy of collective punishment. The Nation author wrote in 2012, quote, "Let's start with a fact. On November 16th, the Israeli Air Force bombed the 10,000-seat Palestine Stadium into ruins. The stadium also headquartered the Center for Youth Sports Programs throughout the Gaza Strip. This is the second time Israel has flattened the facility. The first was in 2006, and the people of Gaza have spent the last 6 years rebuilding the fields, stands, and offices to keep the national soccer team as well as club sports alive in the region," end quote. The author went on to quote Matan Vilnai, deputy defense minister of Israel at the time, who had in the past threatened a Holocaust, and Gilad Sharon, son of the former prime minister Ariel Sharon, who called for Gaza to be the new Hiroshima. On that day that Dave Zirin published his article, 225 children were among the more than 700 people already injured, and those numbers were climbing. Israeli ground troops were amassing at the border, and President Obama defended Israel without criticism. But Zirin consistently focuses on the role sports play in our culture. He wanted us to zoom out and question what was happening, to ask why. Why has Palestinian sports infrastructure, not to mention Palestinian athletes, always been a target of the Israeli military? With us today is undoubtedly the most empathetic and I would say the most important sports writer of our time, Dave Zirin. Named one of Utney's readers, 50 visionaries who are changing our world, Dave Zirin is the sports editor for The Nation magazine. He's been called the best sports writer in the United States by the New York Times icon, Robert Lipsight. Dave Zirin's column is The Edge of Sports. He also hosts Edge of Sports Television on the Real News Network. He has written 11 books on the politics of sports, including A People's History of Sports in the United States, The John Carlos Story, The Sports Moment That Changed the World, and The Kaepernick Effect, Taking a Knee, Changing the World. And his new book, The People's Historian, The Outsized Life of Howard Zinn, drops this week. It is my great pleasure to welcome Dave Zirin to Middle East in Focus.
1: Esty, I have no words. Thank you for that introduction. I was wondering who you were talking about for a while. It was very kind top to bottom.
0: Also joining our conversation is someone very familiar to our listeners. Alan Minsky is the executive director of Progressive Democrats of America. He was previously the program director at KPFK Radio in Los Angeles and coordinated national programming for the Pacifica Radio Network. What many may not know is that Alan has written 4 books on sports history and is the creator and co-host of the People's Game podcast that covered all World Cup soccer tournaments since 2010. I am always happy to welcome Alan Minsky back to Middle East in Focus.
2: Great to be here, Esty, and great to be here with you, Dave. I think this is going to be a very illuminating conversation as I think sports and football play an outsized role in both Israel and Palestinian life.
0: And I'm going to dive right in because there's more I want to talk to you guys about than I have time for. Dave, you have extensively criticized the World Cup for corporate greed, corruption, and human rights abuses for over a decade now. So I would imagine you were the least surprised person on the planet when FIFA bent to the will of an autocrat named Trump. You wrote, quote, "In a decision that should affix an asterisk to any U.S. men's World Cup victories going forward about FIFA's suspension of a red card that a game official issued to the U.S. team's best player in the team's 2-0 victory over Bosnia and Herzegovina, You have famously said that the World Cup is politics by other means. And you wrote, not even Olympic competition imbues a game with politics quite like the World Cup. Both events happen every 4 years, and people all over the world watch both. And you've written extensively about both. So why do you believe that the World Cup is more political than the Olympics? And can you also talk about Palestine's presence at this year's World Cup?
1: Yeah, it's a great question. I mean, the World Cup is imbued with politics for the simple reason that everybody watches it. And it's the real sport of the world. I mean, you go around the planet Earth. I mean, we live in a world of savage inequalities and horrific poverty. And soccer is a game that anybody can play in any place. And anybody who's traveled the world and has been to poor areas with, you know, dirt roads, handmade homes, you know, people living in a kind of poverty that most people in the United States, frankly, can't imagine. You see kids playing soccer. It's the world sport. And because it's the world sport, the world's eyes are on the World Cup. And if you think about it, our eyes in this polyculture in which we live do not unite very often as a world or as a country. The World Cup, frankly, might be it. And I think much more than the Olympics, and I'm going by just simple ratings to make that point, is that people watch the World Cup. And because the world watches it, and because, to state the obvious, it's nation versus nation, and sometimes colonizing nation versus colonized nation, it becomes incredibly politicized who you root for, how people root. Just to give one example, this past year in the finals, you had this incredible thing that took place where it was Spain against Argentina in the finals, and yet overwhelmingly, Latin America was rooting for Spain. Now, how wretched do you have to be if, Latin America is rooting for Spain against you? And that has everything to do with Argentina's leader, Milei. It has to do with Argentina's own history of racism, particularly against the formerly enslaved who lived in their country, who were basically ethnically cleansed out of the country. It has to do with the racism of their fans, even the racism of their players. It has to do with Argentina's perceived attitude relative to the rest of Latin America of superiority. Now, of course, I am in no way saying this is all Argentinians. They've had unbelievable social movements in Argentina. The Argentinazo was one of the great radicalizing moments of my life, for sure. But it just says something about, it's a political window to understand 2026, that people would root for Spain against Argentina. And to get to your question, one of the big reasons that Latin America and the world was rooting for Spain is that, you know, their leader, Prime Minister Sanchez, has not allowed Israel or the United States to use their bases as jumping off points to bomb Iran and Lebanon. They have also cut funding to Israel. They've cut arms sales to Israel. The prime minister has called it out as a genocide in no uncertain terms, what Israel has done to the people of Gaza. Now compare that to Milei, who is so loved by Israel and Netanyahu that Netanyahu said that he was rooting for Argentina. And this is a quote, not because of Messi, reference to Lionel Messi, their star, but because of Milei. He's the superstar. That's the quote from Benjamin Netanyahu. So because the world has so drastically turned, all the global polls tell us this, has so drastically turned against Israel because of the genocide in Gaza and the continued occupation and killings in the West Bank, it created a situation where the very World Cup final was extremely, extremely intensely political. And I would just add to that, if I could, that several of the players on Spain have been outspoken for Palestinian rights, with photos of them, including their great young star, Yamal, holding a Palestinian flag and waving it at a ceremony. So I'm sorry to go on so long, but it's just to say that Israel

0: why Spain versus Argentina was such a politically charged match, including for supporters of the Palestine liberation movement.
1: Yes. And first of all, what Dave just said is absolutely spot on. And I would take it even further in terms of the bond between Netanyahu and Milei, the very right wing, economically libertarian president of Argentina. And Trump has referred to him as like his favorite president. He seems to be the only of the major, even right wing leaders around the world that Trump hasn't gotten in any sort of conflict with. He's Milei's been very careful to always effectively stroke Trump's ego, and Trump is appreciative back. And even so, there's a good $20 billion, was it, that America extended directly to the Milei government to carry them through some economic turbulence due to the extreme cuts that Milei is, I mean, it's the type of extreme austerity that he's imposing on the Argentinian economy. But in the international network of right-wing leaders, and, you know, this is a sort of a loose network, but you see someone like Steve Bannon trying to coordinate among these far-right leaders. Mm-hmm. Benjamin Netanyahu and Milei are two of the cornerstones for this movement. And yes, Israel overtly expressed, and Benjamin Netanyahu overtly expressed his support for Argentina in the final weeks of the tournament, as you got to the knockout rounds. And yes, the whole world, for a whole variety of reasons, consolidated around Spain, not the least of which, and again, this could relate to Trump and over to Infantino, but it was widely perceived that Argentina were the beneficiaries of some very suspicious calls by the referees, and actually not even by the on-field referees, backed up more often than not, actually, from the people in the VAR booth, that they intervened to make a set of decisions against Switzerland and Egypt that were the most outrageous. But generally, through the whole knockout phase, the number of fouls that Argentina were committing that were not even called, and they were clearly like yellow card fouls, and they were bullying other teams and just relying on Messi's magic in the last 15 minutes of the match.
0: And we'll get more into that in a minute.
1: Well, certainly, but this is another component, and that tied into the perception of corruption. Because there always is this sense in these tournaments that the organizers want to get the big stars into the finals because they'll get higher ratings. But also, Leo Messi plays for the MLS, the American League, and there was suspicion about that possibly having the Americans try to lean on things to bias things in favor of Argentina. And then there's the political affiliation. You almost could see, because they were in the separate sides of the brackets, that Trump maybe was going to ride Infantino, and his dream final would have been Argentina versus USA, because he obviously put his thumb on the scale, worse than that, with the red card around Balogun, and then the Argentinian decision. So a lot of people around the world, especially after the red card Balogun, started to think this was unfair.
0: We're coming to you from the studios of KPFK in Los Angeles. This is Middle East in Focus. I'm Esti Chandler, so happy to be joined today by the incredible sports writer who's been named one of 50 visionaries who are changing the world, Dave Zirin, whose new book, The People's Historian, The Outsized Life of Howard Zinn, comes out next week. Also joining our conversation is a great friend of KPFK and Pacifica Radio, Alan Minsky, co-host of the People's Game podcast. About Trump, Dave, you wrote, quote, "Of course fans roundly booed the president at the World Cup final, damaging the integrity of everything he touches is true to the Trump brand," end quote. Can you talk about ways that, as you wrote, the president and his administration stained the tournament in numerous ways, each time so egregiously that it would be unfathomable for another host to do even one of those things?
2: Where do we possibly begin, Esti, with what Donald Trump did to the 2026 World Cup? He clearly has attempted to use it from day one to plant himself astride the world as this kind of grand leader, with really playing up the connections between, as Alan put it so importantly, that right-wing international, if you will, of neo-fascistic leaders. It was about him being one of one at the head of that brigade. So from the very beginning, he stained this World Cup, and in the most right-wing neo-fascistic way, from point one, letting the world know that if anybody stayed a day longer than necessary, ICE would be there to take them and throw them in God knows where, an El Salvadoran slave labor camp, an airport hangar for weeks at a time. I mean, who the hell knows the way ICE is operating, or killing them.

0: really. Anytime the ICE threat is issued, death could be in the cards. You know, we have death squads in this country, and we shouldn't be afraid to say that. I think that putting the word ICE out there for foreign guests, first and foremost, was absolutely disgusting. Then there was the whole issue of basically having FIFA give him this idiotic peace prize because he was so, I mean, the idea of giving this man a peace prize is an obscenity, but it just showed like FIFA was willing, you know, it takes two to tango. So FIFA and their head, Johnny Boy, Johnny Infantino, needed to be the biggest sycophant you've ever seen. I mean, it has redefined sycophancy. It has redefined bootlicking, the degree to which Trump basically made FIFA really just be prostrate before him. Really, Johnny Infantino is the one who deserves that horrible acclaim. Johnny Infantino, let's relate this back to Israel and Palestine, because I know how important that is to your show. Johnny Infantino is part of that ridiculous board of peace of the right-wing leaders and Israeli leaders who are talking about remaking Gaza. The Gaza Riviera comes out of this board of peace thing. How is Johnny Infantino a part of that, you might ask? Why would the head of FIFA be a part of that? Well, first of all, it is because he is a sycophant. He wears the MAGA hat. He was at the inauguration. So, you know, he's someone who Trump wants on the scene. But it's also because Infantino has pledged billions of dollars to build stadiums, really on top of people's homes and on top of people's bodies in Gaza. So Johnny Infantino is actively part of this kind of ethnic cleansing agenda that we're seeing take place in Gaza. So, you know, this is somebody who's got blood on his hands, top to bottom. And then, I mean, I'm going through chapter and verse of the Trump FIFA horror show. And of course, as Alan mentioned, it was really topped off by Trump really bringing his level of corruption, his gangsterism to the fore in getting the red card removed from Balogun so he could play in the game. Now, him doing that, it immediately transformed the U.S. team in the eyes of the world, but also in the eyes of a lot of people in the United States. Let's not get it twisted. As a team that went from these kinds of exciting upstarts, like, ooh, this team plays so hard, ooh, maybe this is the team that'll break through, to a team that people said, well, this is actually corrupt. I mean, if it's actually good for USA Soccer that they then lost with Balogun playing, because if they had won, all it would have done was extend this narrative that it's completely corrupt, they don't deserve to be there, USA Soccer is a joke. And frankly, USA Soccer has suffered reputationally terribly just by Trump stepping in and doing that. But at least it only became a story for a short time until everybody was up in arms, as Alan said, about Argentina stealing the match from Egypt. I think that actually upset people even more, because Egypt really would have, should have, and could have won that game. And that would have set both the Middle East and the entire continent of Africa in a state of pure bliss to beat a team like Argentina that already was very hated, not to mention the number one ranked team in the world. So that's what I mean by Trump. I mean, it's King Midas in reverse. Everything he touches turns absolutely corrupt. And this is just another example of it. He ruined the World Cup for USA Soccer. No ifs, ands, or buts about it, because the legacy of their experience is not going to be the plucky upstarts who made it out of the knockout round. It's going to be as the people who got absolutely wiped off the turf after Trump stepped in for them. And now we know, Balogun and others have said, that Trump stepping in did them no favors. It actually screwed up the team in a big way too. So that's his legacy. That's why he's King Midas in reverse.
1: Yep. Alan, one person we have to talk about is Hossam Hassan, the Egyptian team manager and head coach, the first Egyptian to reach the World Cup as both a player and a head coach, who led his team to a historic place in the knockout stage, and in my opinion, deserves a humanitarian prize, not from FIFA, for using his press conferences to bring Palestinian kids in Gaza to the World Cup and shaming the media for looking away. Can you briefly talk about Hossam Hassan, including his complaints about what Dave was describing in his article as horrific referee skullduggery?
2: Well, he actually deserves the John Carlos Award. for the 2026 World Cup. And I think in a landslide, there were other people who did fantastic things. In the previous victory that Egypt had, their first ever knockout round victory before they played Argentina, he ran onto the field with the Palestinian flag. And by the way, in terms of the suspicion about the tournament, don't underestimate that Argentina being uplifted, but also Egypt being defeated after that, could also have played into the logic. And there's no doubt that people around the world thought about that. Mm-hmm. When some of the most outrageous calls are happening in the final resolution of the Egypt-Argentina game, that Egypt was leading 2-0 with 15 minutes to go in regulation time, there were people who are Argentinian fans with Israeli flags taunting the Egypt bench. And as we also know, there was an activist, an Egyptian activist in Gaza who had organized screenings of the World Cup.
1: Mohammed al-Wahidi is who Alan was referring to, a Palestinian aid worker who organized truly unbelievable giant screen public viewings of the World Cup matches across the ruins in Gaza to provide brief respites from genocide. He was killed by an Israeli missile strike on the car he was driving in shortly before kickoff, as soccer fans gathered amidst the rubble of Gaza to watch the Egypt-Argentina match, along with three others who were in the car with him. Ahmad Dagmush, 33, the driver, and two brothers, 10-year-old Hamza and 8-year-old Fari Alderi. Can you talk a bit about Mohammed al-Wahidi's heroism and the vile evil of those murders?
0: I mean, soccer is so important to the Middle East. It's so important to the people of Palestine. It's so important to the people of Gaza. We have to mention that over 1,000 athletes, coaches, and sports officials have been killed since the genocide began. Those numbers are extremely well documented. I mean, it's not just over 1,000, but I believe it's 1,007 at this point. I mean, they track these things very carefully, the Palestinian health authorities, with names to each person. It's horrible. And you mentioned also, Esty, the bombing of the stadiums, the bombing of the sports facilities, the bombing of the ability for young people to be young, because that's really what it's about. You're removing hope from kids. That's what you do when you take away their ability to play in peace without thinking they're going to be killed or their parents are going to be killed. That's what they've already done to Gaza. And so to get people together to watch the World Cup was in and of itself an act of tremendous resistance. The idea of feeling any kind of joy or solidarity or hope in the context of the horrors that have been visited upon them. So of course, Israel is going to target somebody like that. They're going to target anybody who's trying to be a conduit of hope to these young folks. And it just shows things here that we take for granted. I think about this sometimes because, you know, I coach a youth girls basketball team. I'm not doing it for any credit or awards or pats on the back or anything. I just love coaching. But imagine doing something like that and being a target of assassination because you're not allowed to be giving these little girls hope. That's the sort of thing that I think people and coaches are dealing with in Palestine, because if you're just trying to work with kids to make them feel something other than desperate, you're almost by necessity a target. And it's just so disgusting, and I'm so sick of it. And the only thing that gives me any respite, honestly, is knowing that the rest of the world is sick of it as well.
1: We only have a couple minutes left, and I have to ask you, Dave, about your new book that comes out this week. Can you say a few words about The People's Historian, The Outsized Life of Howard Zinn, and why it's so important for people to read Howard Zinn and read about Howard Zinn in your book?
0: Thanks for asking. First, solidarity with the Iranian team here that was treated so horribly by this government. Shame of the government. And also should be mentioned when we talk about how disgusting the U.S. was relative to hosting this World Cup. Howard Zinn is so important for moments just like this, because what Howard believed in was a grounded, radical optimism. It wasn't pie in the sky optimism. It wasn't, oh, everything's going to be great just around the corner. It was an optimism rooted in his understanding of history and his training as a historian, and the fact that he lived through so many of the ups and downs of the 20th century. We're talking about somebody who is an activist for 70 years of his life, from the Great Depression to fighting against the Patriot Act and the surveillance state and Bush's wars. So there's so many lessons that we can learn from his life. And that's what I'm attempting to do. The book isn't just to write about Howard, but to really provide a roadmap for us so we can recapture that elusive hope as we engage in these struggles.
1: So well said. I cannot wait to read the book. Any closing remarks, Alan?
2: Yeah, I mean, I just want to cite the historian Ion Pape, and people can find him in Dialogues with Navarro Media. And he says that if there's anything that really can make a big impact on the people of Israel, because they are so soccer crazy, would be to see them banished from UEFA. And I think this is going to be more and more of a movement across Europe, led undoubtedly by Spain. And just also, by the way, props to the Spanish players and the beauty of the soccer. It almost felt like a redemption story. They didn't just win that game. I know it was just 1-0 in extra time, but they crushed Argentina across the balance of that game. And you could feel the people of the world rooting for them. And there was, I think, redemption for fans around the world who want to see more justice and nothing like what's been transpiring in Gaza for the past few years. In fact, for decades going on anymore to the people of the world. And I think soccer can, you felt that in people's hearts around the world, rooting for Spain in the final. So it's always great to be with you, Dave. Always great to be with you, Esty.
0: Beautifully said, Alan.
1: I can't thank the both of you enough for taking the time to join us this week on Middle East in Focus. We hope that you'll both come back again soon and that everybody will pick up a copy of The People's Historian, The Outsized Life of Howard Zinn.
0: Thank you, Esty.
1: In 2023, Mohamed Bahlah, one of Palestine's brightest football stars, returned home from Cairo to marry the love of his life. 4 months later, the second Nakba began. Over 7 months, Mohammed moved his family of 15 five times through bombardments, hunger, displacement, and the constant fear of never knowing if he and his family would even survive the night. What began as a shot-in-the-dark text message sent to him in Gaza by writer Anne Habibi, a curious football fan and writer, developed into an extraordinary partnership forged through thousands of exchanges and a real-time record of survival. The bonding love of family and the unbreakable, steadfast solidarity of Palestinian community. Daring to Hope, Witness from Gaza, their newly released book, is the story of Anne's tenacious solidarity and generosity, and Mohammed's strength, courage, and endless hope. It's a witness to Gaza's survival, Palestine's enduring spirit, and one of the most remarkable comebacks in modern sports. It's also the story of the unique friendship between our next guests, a Palestinian Muslim man and a Palestinian Christian woman, living worlds apart, united by a love of their people. Mohamed Bahlah is a professional football player and a lawyer. Mohamed is known as the Ronaldo of Gaza, one of Palestine's brightest football stars. In 2016-17, he led Gaza's Al Sadaka club to its first ever Premier League title. And in 2017-18, he was named the best player in Palestine. Mohammed rose from the aftermath of repeated Israeli assaults on Gaza to join the Palestine national team and professional clubs across the Arab world. It is my great pleasure to welcome Mohamed Bahlah to Middle East in Focus.
3: Welcome, أستاذ إستي. شكرا جزيلا على منحي الفرصة هاي. لحتى أنقل تجربتي وأوصل صوتي للعالم كله من خلالك ومن خلال محطة KBFK. شكرا جزيلا مرة تانية، وإن شاء الله بكون يعني سفير لكل اللاعبين الفلسطينيين وسفير لكل أهالي قطاع غزة اللي عاشوا المعاناة. إن شاء الله بمثلهم أحسن تمثيل وبنقل صوتنا بأفضل صورة وبأفضل طريقة.
1: Also joining us is Anne Habibi, an economist, writer, activist, and humanitarian. Anne's career has included investment banking, business school lecturer, advisor to CEOs, and becoming the economist for the Royal Commission for Riyadh City. She's the author of numerous publications and has spoken at global forums worldwide, And as a Palestinian activist, she co-wrote Daring to Hope, Witness from Gaza, to carry the beauty and unbreakable spirit of Gaza far and wide. It is a pleasure to welcome Anne Habibi to Middle East in Focus.
4: Well, I thank you, Esty, and thank you, everybody at KPFK. I'll just reiterate what Muhammad said, which was all of us are grateful to you, grateful to the program. We hope to see you in person sometime soon, Muhammad is saying, and welcome you to Palestine with us. So thank you.
1: Thank you. And I'm going to thank Anne in advance for translating for us so Muhammad can feel comfortable expressing himself in his native tongue. Muhammad, I would love for you to begin by telling us a bit about growing up in Gaza and what football means to you and means to Gaza.
3: حقيقة أنا نشأت في مدينة غزة وتحديدا في مخيم الشاطئ. طبعا مخيم الشاطئ بيبعد تقريبا 1 كيلومتر عن شاطئ البحر. هذا الإشي خلاني أتعلق كتير في البحر وأجواء البحر. واعتبرنا أنه البحر هو المتنفس الوحيد لنا من صغرنا يعني.
4: I will translate, but not word for word, so I'll just give a summary, and I'm going to wrap it into a little bit of what he says in similar questions in the book itself. So first, I want to say that Ahmed always says that he grew up in a very loving household and family, and that is the anchor of everything. He was speaking quite a bit about the refugee camp where he was born, Al-Shati Beach refugee camp, and he was referencing that it was right next to the beach, and the beach was such a part of their lives and their identity. And then in terms of football, it was not just a hobby. It was his entire identity. It was his joy, his love, his hope. And that sort of reflects Gaza's love of football as well. It's transcendent. It transcends space and time. And everybody in Gaza loves football. He grew up playing street football in the refugee camp. You have to imagine no beautiful fields with lights where, you know, a lot of Westerners learn. He learns in street football, narrow alleys with all the boys, and then progresses through the clubs. And clubs are such a big part of Gaza's football journey. And in terms of the journey, it taught him patience, teamwork, and hope that never fades. And that's the soul of him and the soul of Gaza.
1: And Muhammad, can you tell us what it was like for you to make it onto the Palestinian national team and why you became known as the Ronaldo of Gaza?
4: Well, this is the childhood dream, right? To play for your nation, to play for the national team. This is the ultimate manifestation in Palestine of kind of representing the voice to the world. And so this is his childhood dream. And he said it made every hardship worthwhile when you wear the jersey of Palestine. And it comes with a tremendous sense of honor and obligation because you're representing millions of Palestinians to the world internationally, which is a very rare role to play. You're not just an ambassador to a few. You represent to the world. This is the biggest sport in the world, is football. And so it is a feeling beyond words, he says, to wear the jersey and know that your role is to represent all the people who are in many ways quite voiceless. It's, of course, the culmination of years of work and discipline and belief. And, you know, it must be very reassuring to see all of that come together. But it is responsibility to represent your homeland, Palestine, in the best possible way on and off the pitch. The Ronaldo of Gaza question is a great one, Esteve, because that was one of the first questions I asked Muhammad myself. Why do they call you the Ronaldo of Gaza? And first of all, he plays the same position. It's a striker position. So it's a very famous position anyhow. And Ronaldo carries kind of the signature of that. And Muhammad actually plays it in a very, very similar way. These are very kind of beautiful, elegant goals that come in odd angles, very high in the air. So he plays like Ronaldo in many ways. And, you know, he's the goal scorer. And Ronaldo plays with style, with passion, with love of the game itself. And Well, he looks a little bit like Ronaldo also. So that plays into it. And his last point is that the nickname motivates him because it reminds him every day of the people who stand behind him and who have that faith in him. So it encourages him and propels him to honor the name that they have given him.
1: Anne, can you tell us briefly about the article that you were writing about Gaza and football in January of 2024 as the horrors of this genocide raged on, and how it led to your incredible journey with Mohammed and his family and so much more?
4: Yes, thank you for that. By the way, I'm not a writer as such. I do a lot of writing as an economist. We have both become writers through this journey, but I was just broken after what I was seeing for the first few months of the assault on Gaza, and I didn't know what to do. And then something remarkable happened. In the midst of so much trauma, tragedy, and destruction, the Palestine national team, which I'd been following, so I knew them, was performing at its highest level it had ever performed. This is in the midst of losing managers, I mean losing as in death, players, family members trapped. They have no home stadium they can practice in, they can play in. This is the worst situation you can be in every way. And yet they were performing at their best. And I saw that this team came together as one unit, not just 11 players, one unit. And they understood what Mohammed said earlier. They have to carry Palestine. And it was such a moving moment for me that I realized that we didn't have to write only about our destruction. We could write about our courage and our capacity. And so I wanted to do something different. So I wrote an article about the sort of unbelievable progression of the Palestine national team as it's competing in the games that qualify you for the World Cup we just had. The team almost made it to play in this World Cup. So in this process, I realized that one of the Palestine national team's greatest players is missing, Mohammed. And I ask around, where is Mohammed? Is he on the field? Where is Mohammed? So they said, no, he's trapped in Gaza. And I get a phone number for him. And I send one message to him. And I have no idea if he's alive. I have no idea if the telecom will get the message to him. I have no idea if he can even respond if he gets the message or if he will be willing to respond. And he responds, and he responds with eight words that start off a whole journey. And the eight words were, thank you, we are in very bad conditions. And that one message to him and one message back became thousands of messages and became the story of Daring to Hope.
1: An incredible story it is. We are coming to you from the studios of KPFK in Los Angeles. This is Middle East in Focus. And I'm so excited to be joined today by the man known as Ronaldo of Gaza, Mohammed Ballah, and now writer, activist, and humanitarian, Anne Habibi, co-authors of the new book about their incredible adventure, Daring to Hope, Witness from Gaza. Mohammed, can you talk about the Israeli government's history of targeting football in Gaza?
3: مثل ما حكيت لك كرة القدم في غزة ما كانتش مجرد بس يعني رياضة كانت ملاذنا وفرحتنا ووسيلة تمسكنا بالحياة وعشان هيك ولهذا السبب الرياضة
4: So the theme here that Mohammed is raising is mobility. That the Israelis control completely mobility within the Gaza Strip, within the West Bank, and between them. So what happens is that the Israeli system has fragmented Palestinian football. There should be one league, but no, there has to be a West Bank league because they can't travel to Gaza. There has to be a Gaza league. They can't travel to West Bank. And then you add Jerusalem into this. So this separation, this fragmentation really affects the whole league, but it means that the teams can't play against each other and they can't travel abroad often. So Mohammed, as you said in the introduction, takes his team in Gaza to the championship level. When you do that, you usually then travel. Your championship team travels, play other championships. change. They can't do that. So it is a kind of systematic way to not only repress soccer and the system of soccer, but to disable the Palestinians from playing internationally. They are stuck at checkpoints and they're stuck at borders. And this directly affects their careers. You have to be seen in international matches. And so it's a way to suppress one of the most vital energies of all of Palestine.
5: كمان أنا بدي أتكلم عن تجربتي الشخصية اللي أنا عشتها في موسم 2014-2015 كنت أنا بستعد لأن
4: Well, two powerful heartbreaking stories to represent this. I'm going to summarize. It's much better in Arabic, but the summary is, as a very young player in 2014-2015, he's called up to the Palestinian Olympic team. And it means he has to travel from Gaza to the West Bank to train, you know, to do everything. So, well, first of all, the opportunity is the dream. They say no. Israel says he cannot move from Gaza to the West Bank. So we say in our book that every dream has to pass through an Israeli checkpoint. So here he is, called up to the Olympic team. And for no reason, the Israeli authorities say he cannot move from place A, Gaza, to place B, the West Bank. This repeats many times, but he's giving two examples. The other is now he's called up to the national team in 2017, and he's playing in Jordan professionally, which is a huge leap. Very few make it out of Gaza to play professionally outside of Gaza. So he goes to the Allenby Bridge, which those of you who have done that crossing, it's a harsh crossing just to start with. And he and another player called up are so joyful, so excited. Okay, this will be it. They will make it across the bridge to the West Bank, which is Palestine, to train for a competition. And they're stopped, they're searched, they're interrogated. They're told, no, you will not go. This is after waiting hours and hours, and every hour matters. They have to get there. They have to prepare. There's a very big match. But they don't relent. These two, Muhammad and the other one, they just stay. And finally, some senior person comes and says, well, you can go, but for 24 hours. They're supposed to be there for quite a while. And it becomes almost like a military mission, he said. We had to make sure no car broke down. We had to get there in the fastest possible time. If anything interrupted, they wouldn't make the 24 hours. So they had to get there, play at the highest level for the first time with the national team, with very little background to prepare them, and get back out. And the threat was, of course, that they would be arrested if they didn't meet the 24-hour deadline.
5: كمان بدي أحكي إنه إحنا كلاعيبة فلسطينيين يعني دائما طموحنا أكبر من كل العقبات اللي بنواجهها طبعا وهدفنا الأسمى تجاوز كل القيود وتلبية نداء
4: Well, it's very powerful too. The honor and love of representing Palestine means that Muhammad and all the players will overcome any obstacle and restriction put in front of them. That love supersedes the restrictions, is what he's saying. He's saying it much more beautifully in Arabic. And the love of Palestine is really the guiding light, and that is the determination that they bring always to represent Palestine and to overcome many, many obstacles. The mobility is just an example of that. And at a broader level, the system, the Israeli system that destroys football is really trying to destroy the dreams of children and then, you know, successful players like Muhammad and trying to limit and crush their ability to carry the message of Palestine to the world. But he's assuring us that the athletes will not stop, they will not relent, they will carry this message.
1: And it turned out that you and Muhammad have quite a bit in common, from football playing a role in your childhoods to each of you receiving gifts from the sport, to tenacity, which you both possess, and also sadly losing friends in war. Can you talk about what it meant for you as a Palestinian to get Muhammad and his family out of Gaza and help him play professional football again?
4: Well, yes, you reference a very unusual feature of my background, which ultimately leads to all of this. I happen to have grown up many decades before Muhammad is born for a number of years in Beirut during the Civil War. And During that time, my school was closed for 6 months and I had nothing to do. I was supposed to sit in our apartment and read and study, I suppose. But while my father was at work, the boys were out, street boys, playing football in this cul-de-sac. And while I was not going to just sit and read, they were having all the fun. So I go down to play football I've never played before. And it doesn't occur to me that this is like a social revolution I have just unleashed. And, you know, a girl shows up, all these street boys are playing football. And for 6 months, they became my brothers, my tribe. I understood what football, beyond how to play, they taught me really how to play the same street football that Muhammad plays. But they taught me the love of the game. And I learned through them that football, the stars of football, the teams of football, the nations of football are so much to these young boys, especially during war. And some of these boys would not survive that civil war. And yet that this was their joy and this is what uplifted them. And so I happen to have that background. And it's because of that, that when this happens in Gaza, 50 years later, mind you, I know to look for Muhammad, that we need our transcendent stars that will carry our message and our hope under any circumstance. And it leads me to look for Muhammad. And I knew that we couldn't afford to lose another star. By the time I find Muhammad, a lot of the athletes, mostly soccer players, have been killed already. They've been hunted. They have been killed. He's very well known, as we've said. He was no doubt being sought out by the occupation force. So I knew we couldn't lose another one. And Muhammad is the son of Gaza. I mean, he comes from the refugee camp. He comes up the system. He's the most valuable player. So to lose him would be so profound as a loss to the whole society. But if he could come back, if we could get him out, he could retrain. If he could come back, he would uplift Gaza. And I felt that was maybe something we could pull off. And the story that we write is really, against every odd imaginable, how Muhammad pulls this off and the unrelenting partnership between us, the love of his family. When you read the book, you'll be transformed, as I was, by Muhammad. I'm a better person because of him and because of his family. And you come to love his family on this journey and who they are. In fact, I get questions all the time about various members of his family. How are they? What are they doing? So ultimately, I sought him out and what it meant for me. It was not one man, although I've come to love this one man, Muhammad, the Ronaldo of Gaza. It was the message. If we could get the message to Gaza, to Palestine, and to the world, that we will not give up, we will not relent, that love and steadfastness is our guide. And that was the message. And Muhammad miraculously made it back and carried that message. And that's what it meant to me.
1: That is so beautiful. It's such an incredible story. Muhammad, reading your book, it became so clear to me why it's titled Daring to Hope, as it feels like that's the theme of your entire life. Can you talk about how you've always, even in the very dire circumstances over these past nearly 3 years of the genocide, been able to remain hopeful? Is this Samud?
5: Of course. نعم, أكيد. طبعا, الصمود بالنسبة لنا مش مجرد كلمة يعني.
4: Well, this goes at the heart of what is Samud, the word that the world has learned, right, Esti, in the last 3 years. What is this Samud? So I'm going to say a little bit more. The translation of the word is steadfastness, but the whole book really teaches you, taught me. And so you're learning what I'm learning. Really, I enter Gaza one message at a time, one day at a time, and I learn what this word really means. Even as a Palestinian, I've had the blessing of living overseas, everywhere. You have to learn for the Gazans and the Palestinians on the ground what it means. So what does it mean? I have an image of it. Maybe this will be helpful. It means holding steady in the face of great winds, of turbulence, right? So you have to hold yourself strong steady, centered, while the winds are coming at you. That is Sumud. And we've just been at the World Cup. I'm just adding a bit here. And Norway, of course, everybody fell in love with Norway. And if you've watched the World Cup, you could not have missed that they have this thing they do. They row together. They get on the ground, they all row. What this symbolizes, they're rowing into the wind. And they're rowing as one team, as one unit. That is Sumud. So you yourself have to have that strength and steadiness to row into the wind, and you have to be part of a united team. And that is what Gaza taught the world. They taught how to live with Samud, how to live with real courage. And what Muhammad is saying is that there have been so many difficult turning points and despair, but you have to hold on to that optimism, your sense of identity and strength, with real courage. You have to row into the wind. But there have been times where all of them in Gaza and in Palestine, and Muhammad is representing everybody, says they feel so abandoned, so alone, that the weight is unbearable, and they hold on to that Samud. And he said sometimes God reminds you that you're not completely alone and sends something or something your way. And it's a great honor what he says next, that I was what was sent his way, and that I have become his greatest supporter through these 3 years, transcending time, distance, language, boundaries. And what has grown is not only our partnership, but our sense of what humanity means and how to live it day to day. And what Muhammad doesn't know, he often says, you know, I was sent to him. He doesn't understand how he was sent to me. And I was so despondent. And I learned through him, through his family, what love means when everything is stripped away, what endurance, courage, and humanity means. And that's our book. And he says, we hold firmly to hope in the darkest hours, and we will never surrender to despair. And that is the whole story of Daring to Hope. The war is the backdrop. What is centered are Gazans and love and unbreakable humanity that is fueled by their collective sense of responsibility to each other, what I call radical solidarity. They will never, ever give up on an elderly person, on a disabled person, on a child who's lost their family. No one is left alone, ever. That's the radical solidarity that fuels them, and that is the center of the book. And then the next part, of course, of the book is one person in the book, Muhammad, who transcends physical and mental barriers to return. And it is the greatest comeback story in modern sports.
6: The whole world and many, many millions more people in the United States than ever before watched the World Cup. People were very excited about it. And in the end, it became... By the finals, it was apparent it was more than just whoever would win would be a victory of sport. It became much, much more. And people hung on to it as political, a spiritual, a humanitarian match. So people here were very excited when Spain won the World Cup because for many of us, it felt like a win for Palestine. So I have to ask you, Muhammad, how did it feel for you watching the World Cup, and how did it feel for you when Spain won?
7: الحقيقة يعني بنقدر بشدة يعني المواقف النبيلة اللي اتخذتها دول العالم ولا سيما موقف إسبانيا الأخير ودعم مصر المستمر.
6: Well, as you were saying, Esti, it meant so much to the world and to Palestine when Spain's victory over Argentina. And I think you're referencing something very deep, that Spain has long, for decades, been an ardent champion of justice and morality for Palestine. And Argentina stands really on the other side, very closely allied with the Zionist movement, with the Zionist leadership. We're not saying the people, but the Zionist movement and leadership. So oddly, these two come to the finals at a time that is indescribable on these issues. So he said, first of all, that Palestine appreciates the positions, the honorable positions of many countries around the world. And he wanted to especially identify Spain and Egypt's longstanding support. There are so many countries, and these gestures mean so much to Palestinians and to athletes. It gives them sort of the fuel they need to keep going, the support, the love, the understanding. And it reminds them, this solidarity from these countries reminds them that their voices are heard. And as Mohammed had said earlier in the show, sometimes they feel so alone and abandoned. And when the world messages back to them that they are holding Gaza and Palestinians in their heart, it means so much. And then he said, specifically as athletes, to see, you know, a great Lamine Yamal who carries the Palestinian flag everywhere, Pepe Guardiola, who is the coach, one of the great coaches, and Egypt's head coach, Hossam Hassan, who devote their games as players, as coaches to Palestine. And they see that these entire nations are standing in support of Palestinian justice. Well, it gives them hope and moral encouragement. And I think that's why our book is called Daring to Hope. You cannot understate how important it is to give that kind of encouragement, that kind of meaning and value has unlimited reach and upside.
1: As Muhammad Ahmad wrote at Middle East Eye, while national flags, of course, are allowed at all World Cup matches, and Palestinian flags were one of the tournament's most visible symbols of solidarity, at U.S.-based matches, many supporters were told to remove them and in some cases had them confiscated. FIFA promoted the World Cup as a celebration of football and international unity. Fans have accused the governing body of failing to uphold those same principles when confronted with issues of war, human rights, and political expression. And critics have pointed out to what they describe as FIFA's inconsistent approach to global conflicts, suspending Russia from international football within days of its invasion of Ukraine in 2022, yet repeated calls from the Palestine Football Association and human rights advocates worldwide to suspend Israel over its genocidal war in Gaza did not result in a similar action.
8: I want to thank our guests, Dave Zirin, sports editor for The Nation magazine and author of The People's Historian, The Outsized Life of Howard Zinn, available now. Alan Minsky, creator and co-host of the People's Game podcast, activist and humanitarian Anne Habibi, co-author of Daring to Hope, Witness from Gaza, and the one and only footballer and lawyer Mohammed Bala, known to Palestinians worldwide as the Ronaldo of Gaza. I also want to thank our team for their production support today. From the studios of KPFK in Los Angeles, I'm Esty Chandler, thanking you for taking this hour to put the Middle East in focus.
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10: I'm Jay Warmke, and this is Solar New. I think we have been subject as a society to a lot of hype about AI and how AI is going to change the world. Well, I think they forget that they've actually got to build it before it can change the world. So I wanted to just discuss some of the roadblocks that are out there that may prevent that, and in my estimation, will prevent that from taking place to the extent that is being projected. All right. Well, welcome, everybody, to Solar Noon Tuesday. My name is Jay Warmke with SolarPVTraining.com. And if you're new to this format and this forum, what we do is every week at noon on Tuesdays, as the name says, Eastern time here in the U.S., we hold a live event where we're joined online here through the miracles of Zoom by a bunch of folks from all over the place. And So we try and have a bit of a discussion, but we break this down into three parts. One is we'll just recap the news from the solar industry over the last week or two. And then we look at upcoming events that are going to take place for those of us who are interested in solar. And then we go into a deep dive about a topic that's affiliated with solar, kind of loosey-goosey as an example of what we're going to be talking about today, which is essentially my premise, and you guys can argue who are watching this on video, you can scream at your terminal if you think I'm wrong. You can that the data center build out as it is being projected simply cannot happen. All right, so that's the premise. And then let's see if we can't shoot some holes in that premise. But let's get into the news first. This is for the week of August 2nd, 2026, if we're date stamping it. The Trump administration has acknowledged in court documents that it canceled $7.6 billion in grants for hundreds of clean energy projects, quote, based solely on the political identity of the grant recipient state. In this case, those are 16 states that voted for Democrat Kamala Harris in the 2024 presidential election. The statement contradicts repeated assertions by Energy Secretary Chris Wright and other officials that the projects were canceled because they did not adequately advance the nation's energy needs or had other problems that made them a poor investment. Projects that were cut were located in California, Colorado, Connecticut, Delaware, Hawaii, Illinois, Maryland, Massachusetts, Minnesota, New Hampshire, New York, New Jersey, New Mexico, Oregon, Vermont, and Washington State. All 16 of these targeted states supported Harris, but Wright had claimed repeatedly that the cuts were business decisions based on whether the projects were good. Now that they're filing court with legal ramifications, they have just shown that all of those public statements were knowingly false. All right, seems a pattern there. All right, by 2030, EVs with vehicle-to-grid capability could reduce grid costs by up to $7 billion per year, according to a recent report by the consultancy company E3. The study projected that if compensated to a level to induce customer enrollment, the V2G-capable electric vehicle could offset grid costs from anywhere between $680 and $2,750 per vehicle per year across 14 U.S. electricity markets. In response, General Motors has called on automobile makers, utilities, and energy policymakers to collaborate to reach that potential. GM proposed that the V2G partnership could collaborate on three goals: increase customer enrollment in utility V2G programs, modernize tariffs and rate structures to accommodate bidirectional charging, and streamline permitting and interconnection of bidirectional chargers located in parking lots and on driveways. GM is currently testing V2G-capable vehicles and bidirectional chargers in a vehicle grid integration pilot studies in the utilities PG&E in California and DTE Energy in Michigan. So there's movement on that. We've talked about before that the 2026 seems to be sort of the beginning of the year of bidirectional charging. So there's movement there. The Federal Communication Commission has banned new internationally manufactured power inverters like those used in solar PV energies from being imported into the United States. Last week, the FCC added foreign-produced power inverters to the list of communication products and services that they consider a risk to national security, citing alleged risks to the supply chain as well as cybersecurity to the nation's electrical infrastructure. While many of the details of this ban are not known, it went into effect immediately. And it appears that the ban is primarily concerned with where the inverter is actually made, not where where its origin is, if it's headquartered in China or whatever. It's where the physical inverter was manufactured. Inverters that are unaffected by the ban must be manufactured domestically and follow the Buy American statute. Prior to the FCC issuing this ban, that agency had not previously been involved in any way in improving inverter technologies that could be deployed within the United States. And each year, PJM holds capacity auctions to secure future electric supply, ensuring enough generation is available to meet peak demand, including during extreme weather events. In a recent auction for the 2028-29 capacity, the grid operator, which manages power for 67 million people served by the region located between New York and Chicago, actually fell short of its required reserve margin for the first time in the history of the PJM capacity market. The capacity hit the $329 per megawatt day price cap and still failed to procure enough capacity commitments to meet the forecast peak load. PJM estimated the auction would have cleared if the price had been up to $555 per megawatt day had the price cap not been in place. To address the 6,831 megawatt shortfall, PJM is proposing a one-time reliability backstop procurement auction with a maximum price of, wait for it, $555 per megawatt day. Rising capacity prices are one of the clearest signal that the power system is becoming structurally strained. They indicate tightening supply, shrinking reliability margins, and the need for new investment or operational changes. And Lazard Incorporated last week released its 19th edition of its levelized cost of energy report. Key findings of the report include that despite rising costs across all generation technologies, renewables remain the most cost-competitive form of new build generation on an unsubsidized basis and will account for the majority of near-term electric capacity additions within the United States. Rising demand will continue to put pressure on the already fragile grid, lengthening permitting delays, raising costs, and reducing grid reliability. Fossil fuel prices such as oil, coal, and natural gas are increasingly subject to fluctuations based on weather, geopolitical events, and broader commodity market conditions. Lazard's analysis also shows an increase in the cost of standalone storage, reversing previous declines. This year, the effect of tariffs on lithium-ion battery imports have become evident, and that has basically because they're curtailing access to low-cost Chinese cell supply that had previously driven costs lower. So if you look at that chart, you'll see that essentially in the last few years, prices for everything have gone up in the energy marketplace and really gone up proportionally with each other, so that wind and solar are still the low-cost options for new generation. And that is the news from the solar industry for this week. Does anybody have any comments or anything they'd like to add, anything that came across your desks over the past week, or questions about what was just brought up? Give you just a second.
11: I would add, Jay, that while the Trump administration took away projects in those blue states that you mentioned, they permitted projects to proceed in red states, specifically referring to Indiana, which is practically doubling its installation of commercial wind farms. Mm-hmm. Huge, huge increase.
10: Yeah, I was surprised. And of course, we looked at that last week where the states with the fastest growing solar are Ohio, Indiana, a lot of these Midwestern states. And some of that may be the political environment where their access to permitting is facilitated. But I think also it's just that, you know, every dog has its day. You know, California was big and then Texas is big and then it keeps moving into places that where the development hasn't taken place. But I also know that that part of Western Ohio, Eastern Indiana is ripe for utility scale solar development because it's located in the PJM district, which has a tremendous need for power and the land is comparatively inexpensive to and access to the grid and the capacity and a lot of different reasons why that's been sort of the hot real estate in the utility scale.
11: Exactly. The additional wind turbines that are being installed predominantly are between Indianapolis and the northern lake border of Indiana, mm-hmm. where there was huge wind farms already in place. They're being added to for those reasons as well. Mm-hmm. And you know, don't begrudge it. It's a good thing,
12: sure.
11: But it does show the disparity.
12: Mm-hmm. Amazing that they're not being very even-handed. That's kind of shocking. So, yeah, Michael, you had a comment?
13: Yeah, one quick thought. I've installed one of the GM Energy units. It's basically three parts, a wiring compartment, an inverter, and then the battery itself. The unit is pretty complicated. It requires an electrician to really read the manuals and figure it out.

0: And I'm not sure that's the Delta's the same way. But a grounding in the Ford pickup versus the house, you can't have two different grounds. So actually, the onboard inverter is the best option with the Ford pickup at this time for a house that already has a grid tie system on it. So this is technology is a little bit early yet, not quite worked out the bugs, but the tech support has been really top notch for the GM. And I haven't attempted the Ford yet, but my customer keeps bugging me to do it, so we'll get there soon.
1: Yeah, and you're talking about the V2G charging units, right?
0: Yes,
1: The vehicles.
0: correct.
1: Yeah. I
0: Sorry.
1: thought that the Ford required that you use their proprietary system, the Ford F-150 or
0: Well,
1: the.
0: early on, they were using a solar edge as the inverter. And now they've gone to a Delta inverter also, which
1: Oh,
0: I
1: okay.
0: guess is by default. And if anything, we're kind of unifying on one inverter platform. That's actually kind of helpful.
1: Sure.
0: But that's also an import. So I think it's I think we need to do this. This is very critical that we get this done. But also, I think we need to incorporate more on the car side of it, so that it makes it easier to adapt to the house side of it. That's
1: Right.
0: really where we need to
1: Yeah,
0: focus.
1: we've talked a little bit. I think we had a session where we talked about they're moving towards software, protocols. That essentially the issue that where we've gone with bidirectional charging, where it's taken place, is really proprietary systems because you want to coordinate between the vehicle and all of the issues around the vehicle and the warranties and all of that kind of thing. And because these things were always designed just to be charged, not discharged. So how does that affect that? So we really need to get to where a plug and play where everything's agnostic, regardless of the vehicle you're plugging into the system. And that's going to be, an evolutionary process. The first stage is going to be if you want to do bidirectional charging, you're going to have to use Ford's system or GM's system with their product. But eventually we'll get to sort of generic specifications and acceptance by the manufacturers that you can use, that these things are compatible. But we're not there yet, but we're in the very first baby steps of that where it's becoming practical, So that's good. I think it's good that the solar installers, this is going to be a big part of their business model in the future is how to integrate EVs both from a charging perspective, but also a discharging perspective, and integrating them with virtual utilities and all of the other software stuff that just drives everybody crazy when you're trying to install. Okay, any other comments before we jump into the
0: One
1: events?
0: quick follow-up on that, just briefly. Franklin Whole House unit is kind of a neutral platform where you could discharge your vehicle to charge up the batteries. So there's sort of a landing spot there where you can take the Virgint power sources and work it through the protocols with the Franklin. And that particular device will then interface with their battery systems or other inverters. And it's a very handy sort of place to have things meet. I mean, I think we need to take more of those. And again, that addresses the protocol issue in part to do that. But anyway, it's just a follow-up to, for those that are looking into this, look at Franklin WH as its a potential neutral space.
1: Yeah, and just make sure that your EV manufacturer, you don't want to hook it up and void your warranty on your vehicle. So just make sure that they accept that as something that is compatible. So it's not only does it work, but does it work and not, cause you other problems as far as warranties. All right, so let's go ahead and jump into the announcements for the week here. I'm going to enlarge my screen so I can see these. So August 4th, that's today at 2 p.m. There's a webinar here on grid financing from Utility Dive, and then PV Magazine on the 11th.

0: Seventh has one about junction boxes. This is where they're claiming they're a major cause of failures out there in the field. So this is going to take place at 9 a.m. All of these times are Eastern time, and I've tried to give you enough information on the screen there to track them down. So that's on the 11th. On the 11th, also a conference, California Powers Up Energy and Policy Solutions Summit. That's going to be in Sacramento. And the 11th at noon, foreign entities of concern. When we hear that term, you'll often see FEOC. This is the new law that basically says that you will not be able to access some of the incentives if you use products that are manufactured in some of these foreign entities of concern, which those foreign entities are basically China, Russia, North Korea, and Iran. But really, it's China. So if you've bought these things from China, so this is just how you walk through that maze. Virtual power plants, 2 p.m. on the 11th. Then SolarEdge Nexus. This is their new platform that they're releasing here in North America. They just have. This is going to be 2 p.m. on August 12th. If you want an inside scoop on that, the CEIA Sustainability Conference is going to be in Charlotte, North Carolina. That's coming up in October. And ACES, and of course, this session is sort of co-sponsored by ACES. The registration is open for their October 19th through the 21st. This is going to be in Austin, Texas. ACES is the American Solar Energy Society. And then our upcoming classes, online courses, we've got a hybrid class coming up beginning next week. So if you want to look at that, just go to solarpvtraining.com. You can get yourself certified in solar. And that is all of the events that came across my desk. Does anybody have anything that they want to add to that mix? Things that they're aware of or going to that are coming up in the not too distant future? Give you just a second there. Before we jump into our discussion topic for today, if you're like us here at Solar PV Training and want to see world-class, affordable solar training in as many people's hands as possible, perhaps you teach at a community college or a trade school, or you're an installer trying to train some of your technicians, or just a person who's interested in solar, come visit us at solarpvtraining.com. I think we've got some good products for you. And also, just because you're interested in this topic, if you could like and subscribe to this particular channel, that would help us get the message out to as many people as possible. And that said, let's get on to our discussion topic. All right, so let's go ahead and jump into our deep dive here today. And for lack of a better word, I just said why data center build out cannot happen, will not happen, not the way that it's being presented. And I think we have been subject as a society to a lot of hype about AI and how AI is going to change the world. Well, I think they forget that they've actually got to build it before it can change the world. So I wanted to just discuss some of the roadblocks that are out there that may prevent that, and in my estimation, will prevent that from taking place to the extent that is being projected. Okay, and as a reminder, the ETA will provide you with half an hour of CEUs for attending this session. You can get a certificate at solarpvtraining.com. Just go into the Solar Noon Tuesday tab and you can look at all of our, we've got now what, 5 years of these things that are all hosted there. You can see all of the past videos. So get yourself a lot of free continuing education. All right, so into this, and I'll just remind everybody who's currently online that this would be great if you want to pop in and have a comment or something, or check my math, check my thoughts. So, what is the current narrative when we talk about AI and data centers? I mean, most of you, all of you guys are all tuned in, so you'll have heard this. So, essentially, what we're hearing is there is just a massive build-out of these AI data centers, the CapEx that's being invested, Amazon with like over $200 billion,
1: Hey,
0: Alphabet, what's,
1: Jay,
0: yeah.
1: please share your screen. It's very hard to see your slides. You have 40 other people sharing the screen.
0: Is that the case, or can you guys see the screen? Can you guys?
2: I can see the screen.
0: Yeah. You see the screen?
3: Yes.
0: Everybody? Okay. All right. So it might be on your.
4: In the upper right hand corner, there's view. So go and change it from gallery.
1: Okay. Yeah, will do. Thank you.
0: There you go. All the technical stuff here. All right. So yeah. So the Magnificent Seven. You know, we've got. You know, they're basically spending billions and billions of dollars there. The cumulative disclosed data center capacity. These are basically what they're saying. These are on the books. Applications submitted, 331 gigawatts. And approximately 40% of this is under active development, according to Wood Mackenzie, in the U.S. data center pipeline. A lot of this data center pipeline is leading to states such as New York is saying, let's put a moratorium on this. There are concerns about the electricity capacity, the water capacity for the cooling. A lot of this is now getting into our political narrative and just our general narrative. So we're starting to see this. And together, the AI investment is making up in 2025, 39% of our total GDP growth. So essentially, from an economic standpoint, if it wasn't for AI right now, and for the last year or two, we would be in a recession. That if you take AI out of the mix, the economy is faltering. So there's huge amounts of economic activity that are dependent upon this. So this is the narrative, and I think this is about as far as it goes with most folks. They just hear there's a massive investment and there is a massive amount of economic activity surrounding this. Now, before I get into some of the energy aspects of this, I just want to kind of take a look at what is a reasonable expectation of a return on this investment. You know, if you're going to invest huge amounts of money, clearly there must be some expectation that you're going to make huge amounts of money in return. So they're looking at, you know, between now and 2030, investing somewhere between $2.3 trillion and $7 trillion. I mean, trillion, that's a lot of money in the AI build out. Now, the expectation, according to some of the prognosticators, is that they're going to look at getting about a $22 trillion return on this investment. Okay, fair enough. $7 trillion invested, $22 trillion coming out. You know, these numbers are so meaningless to me. I just can't tell you how meaningless they are. They just are, you kind of go, okay. So this is where it sort of leads me to say, okay, if I dig behind these numbers, what are we getting to? So I can't, you can just throw out these numbers. We were talking before we started recording about just saying, let's build data centers in space. Oh, what a wonderful idea, except it's so dumb. Let's colonize Mars. I just heard an interesting thing about the whole thing about Mars, just to point out how dumb it is to build life, you know, trying the envision cities on Mars. The scientist that I was listening to said, if every nuclear device on planet Earth was detonated simultaneously and at the same time we were hit by an asteroid the size of the one that destroyed the dinosaurs, Earth would still be more inhabitable than Mars. So what are we doing here? You know, it's like, okay, because we've, you know, Earth's a pretty good place. All right, so how much have they already spent? This is some numbers I just wanted to get to. All right, let's not talk about pie in the sky projections and things like that. Let's just say, all right, how much have they spent? Well, it looks like they've spent about $1.745 trillion on AI, you know, in 2025, 2026. That's what the investment has been. What has been the return so far? Well, in 2025, $37 billion. Okay, seems to be the return so far. Now, obviously, 37 billion on a 1.75 trillion. It's going to end up, if you just left it at that, you say, okay, it's going to take you 47 years to get a return, to break even on that investment. So clearly they're not expecting break even. The other factor that I think is important to look at is that most of this investment, or 50% of this investment, is highly depreciating assets, very rapidly depreciating assets. So when you're talking about servers, when you're talking about chips, these things, as we'll find out, really only have about a 2 to 3 year useful life. So these things, let's just give it the benefit of the doubt. Let's say that these things depreciate to zero every 3 years. So this isn't a one-time investment that there might be a little bit of maintenance. This is an investment that half of it has to pay off every 3 years. Otherwise, you're not going to be making any money. So if we look at, so I wanted to see, okay, is this a realistic investment? So I'm using some of this infrastructure, some of the AI. So we'll need people to double check it. But it says a realistic, if what is the realistic growth rate? Because I don't want to know pie in the sky. I want to know studies. So the consensus is somewhere between a 25 to 35% annualized growth rate on AI. This seems to be the consensus that people have gathered around. So if all of the planets align and everything works out great, this thing might see 25 to 35% annual growth. Okay, so that's a premise that I'm working from. So if you've got $1.75 trillion invested, $37 billion in revenues, and those revenues grow at a 35% annualized rate, it will take 9.5 years to break even, not 47 years. So hopefully everybody's with me so far. So I'm basically saying, okay, you're anticipating this tremendous growth. So if you say, yeah, it's crazy. Yeah, in the early days, we don't generate that much revenue, but we're going to grow, and we're going to grow quickly. And you say, well, how quickly are you going to grow? And the consensus seems to be that they can realistically grow at about 35%. So that means you've got a 9.5 year payback. Is that a good investment? Okay, yeah. Turns out you're getting about a 24 to 27% return per year under that investment. I have a feeling that's as far as a lot of people go with all of this. So it's not so bad. If I'm borrowing money at 6% and I can get a 24% return, great. Now, of course, all the planets have to align, but I'm an optimist and, you know, I don't care because I'm selling my stock next week, but whatever. Now, the thing that you forget is remember that these things are depreciating assets. So how does that number look if you say, oh, by the way, every 3 years, 50% of this investment depreciates down to zero? Well, oops, now that 24% return suddenly goes to a negative 14 to a negative 18% per year. So the long-term forecast is not, it basically says if all the planets align, I'm going to lose, what, 82% of my investment over the 10-year period? You know, it's a significant loss. I mean, it just, and I don't see where the return on this comes from under this scenario. So I guess I'll stop there because there's got to be some AI enthusiasts who have thought this through, who are online and say, hey, you're forgetting, you know, we're going to sell coffee mugs and stuff, you know, that says AI, you know, I went to Mars and all I got was this coffee mug or whatever it is we're going to sell. But so anybody else, now that I've already ridiculed what you're going to tell me, you know, go ahead. Anybody have anything they want to add into the mix here that I've forgotten? Okay, I've scared you off. So I'm going to jump forward because let's look at just the chips. Okay, can they actually produce that many chips? You know, we're saying every 3 years you got to update, get new chips. This is the whole NVIDIA thing. Well, historically, chip manufacturing has grown in the 10 to 15% rate, not 35%. So I was asking AI, all right, well, can they do that? Can they actually produce the chips? And the result that I got from a couple of different models was, in order to meet that 35% annual rate, you're going to have a 20x growth in compute over that 10-year period. So basically, 20 times the amount of computing power that exists today will have to be in existence in 10 years to see a 35% annual growth rate. And the way you achieve this is through better fabrication, better chips, better use of the chips, better algorithms for dealing with your programming. But it basically says, yes, technically this is possible, but hugely difficult, hugely difficult. So we'll say, as far as chips were concerned, it's a constraining issue, but it's something that could be overcome if technology continues to jump through. And who knows, we might find quantum computing might be the answer or whatever. Technology sometimes comes to our rescue. So I won't put chips in the category of something that's going to make this not happen. But then let's jump into power. And power is kind of where we live here in this particular forum. So let's look at what are the what's the current situation on the U.S. grid? Because I'm really focused on the United States at the moment. So currently we have 1.4 terawatts or 1,400 gigawatts of nameplate generating capacity across the United States. And like the other, like the thing when you don't talk about how these assets depreciate, I think this is something that people sometimes just take that number for granted and say, oh, 1,400 gigawatts or 1.4 terawatts, that's our capacity. But it's not our capacity, because that's the nameplate capacity, but generators do not operate at their nameplate capacity. So when we factor in their capacity factor for all of the different technologies and what exists on the grid, you know, like natural gas power plant can run essentially 60% of the time. Coal power plant, about 45% of the time. Nuclear, about 92% of the time. So a gigawatt of nuclear is worth more than a gigawatt of, say, solar, which only has a capacity factor of around 24%. So, you know, think about solar. Right off the bat, you're at a capacity factor of 50% because half the day is night. You know, so half the day isn't generating. Obviously, when you add in batteries, you can change that capacity factor, but there are limitations. So the effective generating capacity of the U.S. grid currently sits at about 608 gigawatts on average. So even though the nameplate capacity is 1,400, the effective capacity is about 608. So let's just use that number as if it were true. So many of these things we just take on faith, right? Well, what are data centers currently using? Well, currently in the United States, the data centers, you know, using that in lieu of AI, use between 50 and 62 gigawatts. They operate at about a 70% load factor. So that is how much they're actually using, not what their nameplate would be. So so essentially today in 2026, data centers in the United States use about 8% of all of the electricity that is currently being generated. So that's where we're at. Those are real numbers, not somebody, you know, putting you know, cities on Mars. So, all right. So 35% growth, if we do in fact see an AI growth of 35% over the years, by the end of 10 years, the amount of usable energy that's going to be required by data centers is going to be 790 gigawatts. With a current U.S. grid that can supply 608 gigawatts, assuming if there was no growth in generating capacity, it would use 130% of all of the electricity that's available in the United States. Well, obviously, that's absurd, right? I mean, it just cannot happen, despite how the math is done in Washington. It just can't happen, right? So, so we obviously need new generating capacity if this is going to take place. So where is that capacity? How much new capacity realistically can be added to the grid? So we can always, it's sort of like saving money or losing weight. You know, you always have these great goals, but what have you done in the past? You know, that's kind of what you should look at. Realistically, I'm going to save $100,000 next year, but realistically, the best I've ever done is $3,000. So, you know, who's going to save $100,000 when they've only been able to save $3,000 in the past? So that's kind of where I'm coming from here. So where were we last year? Well, last year was a good year for additions to the grid. In fact, a banner year. And we added 86 gigawatts. That was actually a record. And you can see that of that, 51% was solar, 28% was battery, 14% was wind, and 7% natural gas. So that was the projections. That's basically what EIA is saying occurred in 2026. And you can just look at that and say, okay, 90% is renewables. And 7% is natural gas, no coal. And we've ad nauseum gone over why that is. It's just the cost of energy. Renewables are the cheapest cost of energy, and that's what you're going to invest in. All right. What is on the books for 2027? Well, it's actually gone down a bit from that. Let's see, what was it in 2026? It was 86 gigawatts. Now EIA is projecting 70 gigawatts. A lot of that is because the Trump administration is canceling some of these large renewable energy projects. So it's going down. On top of that, we're looking at about 13 gigawatts being retired from the grid. And we're going to see that those are older natural gas, coal power plants. We're seeing that being retired. So if we anticipate that in an end at the end of the year, if we continue to install at the same rate we're currently installing at, okay, so around say 70 gigawatts a year, if it's still 90% renewables, at the end of 10 years, we will have an effective generating capacity of 809 gigawatts of capacity. So that's assuming things don't change and change dramatically. If we just amble on the way that we have been ambling on, we're going to go up from about 608 to about 809 at the end of 10 years of usable average generating capacity. Everybody with me so far here? I mean, there's a lot of math in all of this, but we're digging down on some of the numbers. So that's part of my premise there. Okay, that's what the capacity will be. All right, so let's say we can look at that and say if AI is going to need 790 gigawatts, and we're only going to have 808 gigawatts available, that means they get 90-some percent, 98%, 96% of all of the power that's available in the nation. I would contend that that's not realistic, obviously. So something has to change. And what has been changing is a political recognition that if these data centers are going to go online, they got to bring their own power, right? You probably heard that if you're listening to news reports or anything of that nature, is bring your own power. And what is that power going to be? Well, the reports that I've been reading, all of the AI guys, all the AI bros, the tech bros are all saying, you know, it's going to be about 40% natural gas, about 40% renewables, and 20% of some mysterious other thing, whether that's going to be nuclear or something else. They're very nonspecific. So I'm going to use some of those numbers, but I guess the first one I wanted to look at is, let's assume that this number of 90%, currently when people are installing generating capacity, it's 90% renewables. There's a reason for that. The economics are there. So let's just assume that translates into whatever new stuff needs to be built. So that's going to be primarily solar. You can put in wind if you've got a wind resource. And if I were building a data center, I'd look to build it somewhere where there's wind available, where there's a lot of sunlight available. You know, that gives me, you know, locate the thing close to where the energy resource is, not, you know, bring the energy to it. But, you know, we'll see how that develops. So let's look at solar. So let's just assume, what is the current state of the solar industry? Well, there are just under 300,000 full-time solar workers, essentially, across the country. And they, according to CEIA, the Solar Energy Industries Association, that number of workers can realistically install somewhere between 43 and 48 gigawatts of solar power capacity each year. All right. Cumulatively, the United States has about 287.7 gigawatts. So over the history of solar, we've seen that, you know, we've installed that much. And that's basically all that's ever been installed, because there have not been enough to make any kind of difference of these systems being retired. All right. And then I also was looking to see, if we assume all of the new solar that is being installed is accompanied with storage, then the capacity factor for this generation goes up from 20%, 20 to 25%, up to 40 to 60%. So roughly we'll say 50%. So the capacity factor, I guess I've sort of glossed over that. Capacity factor is basically saying, you know, if I've got a 100-watt panel, realistically, how much is that panel going to be generating on a typical day? You know, and so it's not going to generate 100 watts 24 hours a day. So what we're going to say is that with storage, we're going to get an average of about 50 watts 24/7, you know, out of that, if it's got a 50% capacity factor. So that's basically what we're saying. And with solar, like I said, have 12 hours light, 12 hours dark. Light in the dawn and dusk is less effective. So you already get down to about, you know, if you just put solar out there in the field, you would only generate about a 25% capacity factor. Add storage, you can double it. Okay, so hopefully that makes sense. And then we say, okay, so in order to deliver, if we wanted to deliver 700 gigawatts of effective grid capacity, that's how much new capacity the data centers are going to require, we're going to need 1,400 gigawatts of nameplate storage and solar put online. And if we're going to install 1,400 gigawatts over a 10-year period, we're going to need 1 million installers. Okay, we're going to need to triple the workforce of solar installation in order to meet just the requirements of data centers if they were going to have 90% of their power generated through solar. Okay, I'm going to take a breath here and see if anybody has any comments so far on what I've been throwing out there, because I'm throwing out a lot of numbers, but I'm basically saying, hey, you know, if things move on forward as they have in the past, there's simply not going to be enough generating capacity on the grid to meet the forecasts, the most optimistic forecasts of the AI industry. Just simply can't happen. Yeah, Bill, you got a comment?
3: Question. I'm curious as to what the load profile of AI will be. How does it match solar generation? How much? I mean, I'm assuming that largely people are going to be using AI during the daytime, during working periods. So does it match our other industrial uses in terms of peak load profile?
0: Yeah, I think it really depends on what's being done. There has been some discussion on that load profile. If you're talking about what's been happening up till now when they're training, when they're training the models, they kind of run them 24/7. It's just the data in and you want to run it, and they've made the argument, no, we can't be curtailed because this stuff is just, too valuable or whatever. Now, when you start talking about what do they call it, inference or whatever, when people are using it, that probably corresponds to waking hours, you would think. But I don't know, and I don't know that they know necessarily. What they do say is essentially, if you've got a 1 gigawatt data center, it's going to have a capacity factor of about 70%. So 1 gigawatt is going to use about, what's that, 700 megawatts, 24/7. That's kind of how they're estimating it, but I don't know.
5: Industrial users can schedule their own time, and that time is going to be rated according to use. So that a given data center, and AWS is a good example that's been operating for 20 years. The subscribers to an AWS service, which is basically maintenance of their database, you can schedule your computer use time. And even the US government in building various programs, they will also do a 24-hour refresh, which is to say they'll schedule the use of their computer time at off hours so that the data center itself can balance through contract and through agreement, it can balance its energy use. So that equates directly to time on a computer.
0: Right. I know that in theory that's possible, and I know that the data centers have pushed back against some of the grid operators have asked them to curtail during peak load demand, and they've maintained in the past that that's not economically possible. But then suddenly, when they're given priority for interconnection based on their ability to curtail, they suddenly seem to be able to do it. So I don't know. I don't have the answer to that, but I know Wilden's got you've got your hand up there.
6: Yeah, I was reading this morning in Green in Financial Times about in Europe, everybody's got that heat wave. Everybody's running out trying to get air conditioners. Everything's sold out. They project that just the data center adds up to what they have to have in air conditioning because it's only like 1 out of 10 residential and 1 out of 5 commercial buildings that have any air conditioning. Now, in the United States, we're still using boxes. I don't see boxes. I travel a little bit. There's no box air conditioners hanging out of windows, and there hasn't been for years. We'll be switching to a better, to the heat pump side of things. But still, imagine what we're going to have to put up with. Replacement of equipment that gets burned up in fires and doesn't handle and capacity and overloads and all that stuff. Yeah, just going sort of in the direction of what the AC load's going to be.
0: Yeah, and what we've ignored here so far in any of these calculations are electrification of heat, electrification of industry, the EV, climate change, like you're pointing out with the heat wave in Europe. All of these things are going to add to the grid in addition to what we're seeing here in the data centers, but I'm just focusing on the one bit at the moment here. So, yeah, the problem just gets magnified and magnified. So, John, you had a comment there, John Steele? You're muted there. There you
7: Yeah,
0: go.
7: so it's along the same lines. If it's solar and storage, what are the what's the sense about being able to build out storage capacity to match the build out of solar?
0: Oh, you mean as far as what is the ability to get the materials or to get the
7: Yeah, build
0: batteries?
7: builds Yeah, the batteries, a lot of batteries. We need a lot of batteries.
0: Yeah, and the batteries, I should just point out, were unaffected by the one big beautiful bill as far as incentives. So I think the data people, the grid people, everybody accepts that battery storage is something that is absolutely required for the grid. So these things are still going to be subsidized to a certain extent through incentives. That are, there's the 30% investment tax credit. There's the 10% if you're an energy community. There's a 10% if you're domestically manufactured. Now it's sort of on the it's the Peter robbing Paul, kind of thing, because they're going to give you a 50% tax incentive, but they're going to tariff 100% on these bloody things that are coming into the country. So we want to install batteries, but we're going to tax them 100% and then give you 50% of it back. So, there's no sense there. Pete, you had a comment?
8: Yeah, Jay, if you go back to your slide of 48 gigawatts of solar installed by 280,000 workers in a year, that works out to 171,000 watts per worker per year. And sure, you got truck drivers and clerical workers and stuff like that, but I think the rate of installation per worker would be a lot higher than that. I mean, I don't think it takes 10 workers an entire year to install a 10-acre site, but that's what that's proportional to. Or if that is actually true today, it certainly won't be true in the future as we get better at handling products and panels in particular.
0: Yeah, I don't know. I mean, I'm just using what CEA said, and it may be that, okay, that's the best we ever did with that many number. But bear in mind that 300,000 workers includes people who work in manufacturing facilities. It includes the designers. It includes the salespeople. It includes everything. So of that 300,000, I would guess less than 40% are actual installers of solar. So you get a significant number down from that. But if you've looked at or worked at a utility scale system versus a residential, you can chuck up a lot of solar in a pretty quick method. It gets pretty mechanized. So yeah, we're going to get better at this stuff. But just kind of pointing out that let's assume I just hate do you know it's like assume the worst and plan for the best, or plan for the worst and assume the best, or whatever. You're so we always, when I do budgeting, it's like, okay, be very conservative on revenue and very liberal on expenses. So when we're making projections into the future, I like to say, okay, realistically, what did we do in the past? Because don't just say last year we installed 40 gigawatts of solar and next year we're going to install 400. It's like, how are you going to do that? Where, how, why didn't you do it last year? So, yeah, so we're just throwing, so all of this is back of the napkin kind of stuff, but it at least gets us thinking. So, Al, you had a comment there?
9: Yeah, I see your question there. Can the power be built? And you mentioned natural gas. We have a proposed 750 megawatt data center going in Shalersville, Ohio, sort of between Akron and Cleveland, close to where I live. And they're projecting to occupy 257 acres with multiple buildings. And they claim that there's plenty of power on the grid for all this to happen. I'm sure that's not true once they're fully built out at 750 megawatts. But the other thing they mentioned was I don't know whether it's backup or whether it's the sole power source. But they're planning to use diesel generators on the site. And the projection is at 750 megawatts, it would require 50 some thousand gallons of diesel fuel a day.
0: Yeah, that's
9: And
0: one of
9: just
0: the big
9: imagine.
0: problems. Yeah, it's a big problem because not only are they loud, they're polluting, they're expensive. The data centers don't care, but they're putting in diesel generators often as a backup. And really, that's their hedge against being curtailed by the local utility and say, okay, during peak load demand, we're going to shut you off. Well, I've got diesel generators. I'll just kick them on for that period of time. And if you live near them, that's going to be problematic. It's definitely. And then, of course, the cost of diesel is going through the roof. So all
9: Well,
0: of these
9: my
0: things.
9: first thought was that, this all it sounds very expensive to me, but these guys have unlimited piles of
0: Yeah.
9: cash. They don't care what it costs,
0: At least at the moment, until, you know, there's an old saying about how do you go bankrupt? It's like very slowly, then all at once, you know? So, so it's like, okay, that's, I have a feeling, you know, when it hits quick. So, so let's look at natural gas, because natural gas is okay. They're saying 40% is going to come from natural gas. So that just means if you need 700 gigawatts over 10 years, that's going to be 466 gigawatts of nameplate gas generation. All right. So historically, how much of it has been built? I mean, physically, how many gas generators are built in a year? Well, back in, you know, 2000, there was a 64, but that's just not practical anymore because all of the supply chain has been constricted. They're saying somewhere between 15 and 20 gigawatts of capacity is the maximum that could be even constructed worldwide of gas generating capacity. If you want to add it, well, just do the math there. Let's say it's 20, you know, right there is what, 23 years? To get 10 years worth of installs, you know, just there. But let's look at what has been installed. Well, these are the actuals. In 2022, we installed 5.6 gigawatts, 2023, 8.6, 2025, 5, 2026, maybe around 7. So we're looking at 6, 7, 8 gigawatts, not, what was it, 400 and some over 10 years, not 40. You know, we need 45, 50 gigawatts a year just to meet that 40%, which they're claiming. And so then you say, all right, so there already is a 5 to 7 year waiting period. So if you haven't already ordered your gas turbines, you're not getting them for 5 to 7 years. So how much of this is going to be built out in the next 10 years just ain't going to happen. It said, yeah, take approximately 65 years if we kept our maintained our average of about 5-7 gigawatts per year in order to build out that 460 gigawatts. So solar, we need to triple the workforce to make this happen. Gas, it just ain't going to happen. I mean, it's just not. That doesn't even take into account natural gas prices and natural gas availability. You know, do we even have the fuels? And can you get the fuels to those locations without the pipelines and without the transmissions and without the blah, blah, blah, blah, blah? So, I mean, just they're saying natural gas because the Trump administration likes to hear natural gas. That's why they're saying it. You know, just hopefully they'll be honest. And then what about transformers? That little detail that everybody forgets, right? So what about the transformers? Well, it said to add 700 gigawatts, we're going to need somewhere between 2,100 and 2,800 gigavolt amps of transformer capacity. Okay, so what does that mean? What does that mean? Well, first off, again, order a transformer, it's a 3 to 4 year lead time. That's a problem. Prices are already up 80% in the last year just because all these data centers are trying to order transformers. Half of all the existing transformers in existence in the United States are beyond their 40-year design life already. So problem. So what I asked AI is said, could manufacturing handle that order? And the resounding answer was no. No, they simply couldn't. Well, and it says here, I'll read it. Well, 280 gigavolt amps annual demand looks small compared to the worldwide manufacturing capacity of 4,700 gigavolt amps. The problem is, first off, they're already running at 100% capacity. So a big order like that, you know, strains an already strained system. But most of these are going to require large power transformers, not the small cans that are up on the power lines. And those are a small fraction of the capacity. And they're already producing at 100% capacity. So assuming that the fact that half of our transformers need to be replaced anyway over that 10-year period, and that the rest of the world might want a transformer, you know, These data centers just aren't, there's just no capacity there for the data centers. So let's recap based on what we've said. AI assumes 35% growth factor. Even at that, they're losing money. You know, it's that old thing about we lose money on every sale, but we're going to make it up in volume, right? They're going to lose money on this. And I heard a great analysis where they basically said what the AI community is doing at the moment is selling $100 bills for a dollar. And now they're saying, oh, we're going to have to start charging $5 for that $100 bill. You know, it's like, where's the business model there? If they'll need 790 gigawatts of capacity, they'd use 98% of the power from the grid if we didn't, or if we just didn't build it. If we do build it, we're going to have to triple. If we use solar, we're going to, for 90% of it, we're going to need to triple the workforce. I don't see that happening. I just, and I'm tuned into the whole training world, and I do not see lines going out the door for these solar training programs in every community college across the nation. Capacity built with gas just can't be done. Just can't be done. It's not going to happen. And even if we did it, there aren't enough transformers to make it happen. Okay, so I think we've reached the end of our time. I appreciate it. Normally we have a little bit of time for people to say, yes, that was brilliant, or no, you're full of crap. But I'm just going to assume I'm full of crap and we'll end it there. How's that? So, oh, all right. Oh, yeah. Okay. Yeah, just say you're full of crap, Craig. And let's get
10: I don't know. Did you mention just the cost, especially the community pushback on the usage of water or cooling equivalent? That in itself has infrastructure, time, workers, building, as well as possibly the impact on a community or the city. And that has a cost to it also.
0: Yeah, right, the cooling Craig? Aspect is an issue. Although you could air cool, it's a little more expensive, and you could do closed loop cooling. I think that's something that could be easily overcome. What they're doing is just trying to externalize the cost of cooling their system.
10: The cheapest method, I think. Yeah.
0: We shouldn't let them.
10: Exactly. Thank you. Fantastic.
0: Hey, thanks, everybody. And we'll see you guys next week and appreciate your attention. 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

0: Welcome to Arts Express. This is Prairie Miller, and on the show, I'm ready for my close-up. Pacifica host Carla Nixon on the patron saints of the Empire at the funeral and resurrection of Lindsey Graham, or maybe two of them.
1: Lindsey Graham has bought the farm. They're going to find another Lindsey Graham.

Hello, Garland Nixon here. So let's get rolling. At any rate, so what's happening? We get to the fact that Lindsey Graham, a man who represents U.S. foreign policy, he was a caricature of what, I'll put it like this. He was a visible caricature of U.S. foreign policy, right? He really was. When we look at him, we are disgusted by him. Right. We were revolted by looking at him like you're smelling a dead fish because he just screams murder, murder, murder, kill, kill, kill, wipe out, wipe out, wipe out. Right. Nuke, attack. He, as I believe, as a, you know, extremely compromised person, just went around arguing for more war, more escalation, more murder, more killing. That was his job. That was his job. And he did his job well. No matter what, his job was to call for more escalation. It wasn't rational. It wasn't irrational. That was his position. And, of course, a J.D. Vance, who pretends to be some kind of an anti-war schlub. Oh, yeah, I'm opposed to war, right? When he was in Congress and he gets in and he's like, yeah, war, let's do it. This is the right thing to do, right? So you've got Bernie, Mamdani, they put them in positions. You've got, on the as from the so-called conservatives, you've got a Vance. He's supposed to be the anti-war thing, that he's in the system, but and he's involved in the war, but he doesn't really want to support it. He's reluctantly. Don't you love that one? The one who reluctantly supports the war. Okay? That's him. And then you got Lindsey Graham. His job is to be on the other side. When you see somebody so much of a caricature, so over the top, you know that they are a paid actor, as it were. His job. We don't get mad in a way at Lindsey Graham. That would be like watching a movie. You know what? I've heard people watch movies and they see some actor who's a really good villain. He's a really good villain. And they say, I didn't like that actor after that. Why? Because he was so mean and whatever, Gone with the Wind. And I'm like, perhaps you didn't realize that was a movie and that this person was an actor. But that's the way the brain works, unfortunately. The brain can't tell the difference between reality and fantasy. The brain can't do that, and they take advantage of that. So the same person who watches a movie and then hates the actor afterwards, right? Or we watch these movies and we see an actor or actress, you're like, wow, that person's really cool. And later on you find out they're just like 1,000,000% pro-Zionist, and they're going out saying, kill all the Palestinian children. And you're like, hey, but I watch this. It's so hard, difficult for me. Why, she's always so nice in the movies. They're an actress. And Americans are like, yeah, but I watch her movies. I see her show every week, and she seems like such a kind, gentle mother. And she's a school teacher. She ain't a school teacher. She's playing a role. Don't like her. Don't dislike her. Based on the act, the roles that she plays. But that's Americans. But doesn't that also apply to Lindsey Graham? I don't love him. I don't hate him. You know, I hate the role that he played. I don't know him. But anybody who will do that, who will accept that role, has to be kind of inherently not just evil is not the word. I think the word is amoral, apathetic about morality, apathetic about good and evil, unattached to the concepts of good and evil. He is just an actor, and he played his role well. And I suspect that he was highly compromised, and that helped to influence. Go say this. And he seemed to take great joy in that. But the whether that was his personal role, whether he was that thing or not, is irrelevant, because the political class, the ruling elite, they need certain people. If you're going to have a movie, don't you need a villain and a hero? Don't you need kind of anti-villains and anti-heroes? The villain who's bad, but you ask yourself, but he's philosophically, he's right, but what he's doing

So now I suspect this. What happens? I remember what you have the Cosby Show when they replaced the mother. It was Felicia Rashad or something. They replaced her with somebody else, I believe. There's, how many movies, how many TV shows have they been? They've replaced that. Look, a hero dies, a villain dies, the wife dies, the kid dies, the dog dies. They can replace them all. They're replaceable because it's an act. And so now that Lindsey Graham has bought the farm, they're going to find another Lindsey Graham. Do not be misled. His job, his role must be played, and they will find someone else, maybe two. And their job will be able to run out. You know, they got Tom Cotton. They can elevate him. They got other people in the Republican Party whose voice they can elevate to scream day and night, kill more, bomb more, attack more, assassinate more, love Israel no matter what they do, support them. They have a right to kill everybody. We need more money for weapons and less for people. How hard is it for them to find another person? They got them already in the queue, shall we say. And all they got to do is bring another one to the forefront. And that's what happens next. So Lindsey Graham, we can celebrate his death, as they say, but his role will not go unfilled. Understand that. And so when you understand that, the politics of personality, Trump drops dead tomorrow, his role will be fulfilled. All of these people running around here, Trump did this, Trump did that. Trump did what he was told, and that should be obvious by now. Yes, he lied about everything, but he was told to lie about everything. Look, what did Trump do? He was a TV guy. What did Zelensky do? He was an actor. You think that's an accident? You think that's why you think perhaps me using a metaphor of actors and playing roles is appropriate when you've got Trump, who was a TV guy, and Zelensky, who was an actor? Think that's an accident? These people were accustomed to playing the crowd, brother. They know how to play the crowd. And that's all they're doing now. They're playing the crowd. Zelensky, he only has a few lines. Give me more. I need more weapons. More, more, more. Putin bad. We will give up no ground. Crimea must be ours. He says the same roles over and over. He's like one of those old G.I. Joes or Barbies where they had a string and they pull the string. Need more weapons. Putin is evil. We will give up no ground. Crimea must be returned. That's all he is. You can get a monkey to do that. And effectively, they have got a cocaine-filled monkey to do that. So we can hate or like him. He is the system's representative for that role. That's all I'm getting at. And what did we see? Look, okay, let me throw this out at you. You know, we see all of the goose stepping going on around Ukraine, right? Every time you turn around, there's another tiki torch march with a bunch of people wearing the iconography of the Third Reich, a goose stepping around somewhere in a, you know, holding up a flag. Now, they ain't doing it so much now because they're hiding because they'll be grabbed and thrown to the front, sent to the front to be incinerated. But we see that the names of the roads are at Banderites and Nazis, that Ukraine has really, the Nazi ideology has been inculcated into its society, right? I mean, just the most foundational part of the Ukraine culture is hating Russians and supporting the Third Reich. Reminiscing about it, celebrating the legacy of those who aligned with the Third Reich. That's it. Celebrate the legacy of those who align with the Third Reich. Now, the people who ostensibly run, let's just say, who occupy high positions in their proxy countries, visited the U.S. And they came in, really, the two schlubs came in to D.C. so McCain, Lindsey Graham, these guys are neocon saints. They are representative of the neocon ideology, which is U.S. foreign policy. So when they die, they must be worshipped at the highest level. Everyone who is part of the empire, of course, they had the K came in because they are the patron saints of the empire. They're the ones who define the foreign policy of the empire. And so people who are executing that foreign policy have to come in. Oh, great saints. Oh, great popes of the empire.
of the foreign brutal

0: violent, vicious, thieving foreign policy of the empire. Oh, it's wonderful to see you. We must stand up and worship your you as a deity. That's my job. And then I'll go back. Oh, by the way, before I leave, can I have some more missiles? We must fight Russia. That's what you got to do before you leave. And then Netanyahu has to put on a little show. Come on. He knew the cameras were on him. Let's not be too. We see all these pictures and he's like talking to Hegseth or somebody. That was acting. He probably wasn't even saying nothing. He's like, guys, are you ready? Yeah, everybody ready? Yeah. And on three, on my count. And three, two, one, let's go. One potato, two potato, three potato, four, five potato, six potato, seven potato, more, blah, blah, blah. Did you get that? Is that on the camera? Yeah, it looks like I'm telling them what to do. Yeah, now everybody's going to go on Twitter now, and they're going to say, did you see the video of Netanyahu pointing and talking and doing this? And we're all going to talk about it. Yes. Did you see the video? Oh, my God. Netanyahu was giving people orders, and he was singing his part. Yeah, that's just as if he has to do that, as if, like, they're all not everything's already set. He came there to give them their order. Come on. Come on. You could, or I could do that. Here's the plan, Garland. On my mark at the time, you want to do this and you want to look at certain people and you want to just look stern, okay? Remember, look stern, okay? Almost, you know what it reminds me of? They're probably the same guy that came up with Biden when he was on stage. And he couldn't find him. Remember, Biden couldn't find him. He was all confused about which way to go on stage. Same thing. Same thing. But he was confused. Now, Biden actually was confused. He really was. They were like, okay, you finished your talk. What do you do, Biden? The guy basically went spastic. He had some kind of like, he seemed to be having some kind of conniption, for God's sake. And now, there we go. So now we can talk about the fraud of what's going on. But the bottom line is this. Unless we act on our best behalf, unless we understand that we are dealing with a political class that don't represent us, their job is to represent the ruling elite and the oligarchs and to somehow dissipate, to somehow mitigate the anger and frustration that we have against these powerful oligarchs. That's it. They're there on their behalf. They're there to say, I'm the peace president. Vote for me. Bring me in and I'll give you everything you want. And turn to the oligarchs and say, I think the suckers bought it. You think the suckers bought it, Trump? Yeah. Hope and change. I'm with her. Build back better. Big, beautiful Bill. You know what I mean? I mean, come on. These are focus group tested propaganda lines. Hope and change. I'm with her. Big, beautiful Bill. America first. MAGA. They even got hats, red hats with white letters. How good is that? They need to put a little tip of blue in there, though. I would have threw a little bit of blue in that red and white. But it doesn't matter because the suckers are going to buy it. Make America. Yeah, there we go. Make America great again. Oh, isn't that just wonderful? I don't know. I like to hope and change. I'm with her, not so much. Big, beautiful. Think about this. They like kind of mock you. They kind of mock you. What do you think? Well, we're going to go from Build Back Better to Big Beautiful Bill. Oh my gosh, the suckers, boy. We got them, don't we? Isn't that hilarious? I ain't laughing. Well, thanks a lot, everybody. Got to run. Thanks a lot. I'm out.
1: And coming up next on Arts Express.
2: Roy Cohn was the reason my parents were convicted and executed. The last place I saw your grandparents was Sing Sing. Going to Sing Sing is a way of connecting to that 10-year-old. I read The Judgment of Julius and Ethel Rosenberg, and there was a reference to Roy Cohn, and I'd already heard about him because of McCarthy.
3: To call Roy Cohn evil, it's true, but it doesn't explain 100 other things about him.
4: Every era has an opportunist, somebody who will stretch the law and ethics to make the ends justify the means.
5: Roy knew how to get permits taken care of, unions to do your bidding, the mafia to leave you alone.
3: He would do whatever he needed to win.
6: I found out one thing in life. Don't ever threaten unless you intend to follow through.
7: That is how to wield power.
8: Donald Trump, he said, you stand up to the establishment. Can I come see you?
3: The whole point was to resist. Never admit that you're wrong. Trump fell in love with that.
9: On talk shows, he's nerdy and creepy.
10: He wanted to make himself this indispensable power broker, sort of like the original fixer.
11: What do you say to people who say you ruin people's lives?
12: I say name one.
1: And those were scenes from the Ivy Mirapol-directed Bully Coward documentary, The Story of Roy Cohn, the late Donald Trump lawyer and confidant who engineered the conviction and execution of Mirapol's grandparents during the Red Scare back then, persecuted as communists, Julius and Ethel Rosenberg, and which very personally led Mirapol on the direct path to her latest film, Ask E. Jean, tracking the successful $5 million-plus lawsuit brought by the SNL Award-nominated comedy writer E. Jean Carroll, apparently still being litigated and relitigated for sexual abuse and defamation against Donald Trump. And Mirapol, our guest on the show, in a conversation about all that and more, her horror witnessing Trump's new McCarthyism sweeping the country once again, and including the current government witch hunt against BAI hosts at Breakthrough News Radio and the Gray Zone host Max Blumenthal. First, some scenes from Ask E. Jean, then Ivy Mirapol.
13: There's no such thing as destiny, dear listener. We ourselves make our lives.
14: All the time I'm writing, writing, writing, and then I write this little quiz and Esquire buys it. All my dreams were about becoming an advice columnist. And then Roger Ailes gave me my own TV show.
15: You don't really care who comments on anything because,
14: no, I mean,
15: you comment on everything.
16: If you were concerned about being dragged through the mud, why would you choose to sue Donald Trump?
14: Because he called me a liar, and I couldn't let it stand.
17: I called you right after the attack.
18: I was very disappointed that you wouldn't report him.
17: They never would have believed me.
18: You were more famous than he was.
17: Here comes this huge attorney, Robbie Kaplan. She laid out the case. If women could see what kind of questions their fellow woman is asked when she brings charges against a powerful man.
19: Were you wearing underwear? Did you wear a bra? Are you taking any medications or drugs? Have you ever had acting classes?
14: No.
20: There was some darkness coming in.
17: We were prepping for the second trial, and Robbie said, the man you have not seen in 30 years is going to be in that courtroom.
21: E. Jean Carroll had the guts to face him down twice.
17: Days before trial, I had an actual breakdown. I lost my ability to speak. I lost my words. I couldn't talk, and I couldn't go on. That's how frightened I was. But oddly, we went into court. Robbie took the lectern. I sat in the witness chair, and she said, Miss Carroll, good morning. Would you please spell your name for the court? And amazingly, I looked out, and he was nothing. He was nothing. He was a phantom. It was the people around him who were giving him power. He himself was nothing. It was an astonishing discovery for me. He's nothing. We don't need to be afraid of him.
22: Hello.
23: Thank you for having me.
22: Hello, Ivy Mirapol, and welcome to our show.
23: Thank you.
22: Okay. What was it about E. Jean Carroll that inspired you to direct, co-write, and produce this both public and personal documentary about her?
23: Well, you know, it started out with, I simply had read an excerpt from a book that she had written called What Do We Need Men For? And it was published in New York Magazine in June of 2019. And that was the article that kind of broke the news that she had been assaulted by Donald Trump in the Bergdorf Goodman dressing room. Now, we had already heard that 26 other women, E. Jean at that point was the 27th woman, I believe, who, with making claims that Donald Trump had assaulted them. And so it wasn't that so much as it was the way that E. Jean told her story. I felt that I hadn't heard that kind of unapologetic, very honest voice talking about assault and rape, because she, you know, this had been the end of the Me Too period. Well, not the end, but it had been kind of pronounced the end, and we'd had this whole wave of which had inspired E. Jean herself to come forward. And I just felt I had not heard a voice like hers before. And so that intrigued me enough to start digging into her past and her career, which was fascinating, and felt like there might be something there that could, you know, would an entire feature film could support. But I really didn't know much about her before that.
22: And how would you say this is a documentary, in a sense, at the same time, about both of you and the political trauma both of you have faced personally? You've been quoted as saying, or it's been quoted, the woman behind E. Jean Carroll, quote, "I love revenge, I will say that."
23: Oh, gosh. You know, that I have to say that journalist took that out of context. I do love revenge stories. I have this kind of, I grew up kind of, you know, watching, you know, films with my father, you know, where it's like, you know, where, and just, you know, kind of, but not really being I'm not motivated by that. I don't feel, I did not reach out to E. Jean Carroll or spend 6 years struggling to make a film about her and getting it out against all odds because I have some revenge fantasy towards Donald Trump or Roy Cohn, if that's what we're talking about here. I made a whole film about Roy Cohn that actually tried to understand the man and not just paint him as pure evil. I guess what I'm saying is E. Jean was not, I was interested in E. Jean. I was not interested in taking down Donald Trump. I think Donald Trump is part of the story, but he's just one man in a world of really misogynistic, and you know, I do not feel that this story is only about E. Jean versus Donald Trump. It's a bigger story, and I wouldn't have spent all that time on it if I didn't feel that way. So my personal connection to story, I think I'm inspired by people who really stand up and fight back against bullies and are seeking justice. And I'm inspired by that. And I wanted to be around it. And it wasn't just E. Jean, it's Robbie Kaplan, it's the whole legal team. It's the bravery of people like Carol Martin and Lisa Birnbach, who are her dear friends who also stuck their necks out to tell the truth.
22: And concerning the sexual assault conviction against Trump, what are your thoughts about what may be perceived in his thought process as predatory rape language, though not indictable, certainly, but offering a clue as to when he said about possibly invading Cuba, quote, "whether I free it, take it, I can do anything I want with it," or about Greenland, he said he will take it one way or the other as rape language.
23: Yeah, very interesting. I haven't thought about that, but it makes a lot of sense. I mean, I think he is someone who just takes what he wants and doesn't care about the repercussions, doesn't care who it hurts. It's constant control, constant domination. I think it's very consistent with his the language he uses. I mean, he spent, you know, the one of his biggest defenses with the E. Jean case was that she's not his type. And to me, that, you know, that is such a, you know, he basically, by saying she's not his type over and over and over again, to me, he's admitting that if she were, he may have done it. You know, so there's all this, speaking of language, I think we can read between the lines, and we can recognize that he is someone who absolutely, he is telling us who he is. We heard it in the Access Hollywood tape. We see it, like you're saying, we hear it all the time in his language and how he attacks people, how he speaks to women, what he thinks of women. I think he's told us for a long time exactly who he is, and too many of us were not listening.
22: And what went into your decision to let E. Jean tell her own story throughout the film, rather than inserting yourself as an investigative filmmaker?
23: You know, I found because I think because E. Jean has such a strong voice herself, her writer's voice, but her also in person and her and just who she is as a quite eccentric but just powerful, strong personality. I found pretty early on, I kind of decided I wasn't going to interview other people about E. Jean. You know, typically like a profile potentially like this, there were countless people I could have talked to who would have said things about her, but I really wanted this to be the experience. I wanted the audience to fully experience E. Jean in a more unfiltered way, and as you know, I mean, obviously it's filtered through me and my filmmaking team. And but once I got a hold specifically of the video depositions, where we have the absolute privilege of seeing and watching E. Jean go through the process of being deposed and having to tell that story and being challenged over and over again by Trump's attorney Alina Habba to kind of defend her life, her lifestyle, her she I just felt very strongly that I had the material to have her kind of narrate her own story with the audiobooks, you know, where we hear her own voice reading her written work, and then the interviews with her. So I just there it was just such a there was there it was such a rich, deep, you know, kind of archive that I could mine, and you can see her at all these different stages of her life, including the Ask E. Jean show, which I also didn't know existed till I started digging in.
22: And what were your own impressions of Trump in court? And were there any surprises or revelations for you in that regard?
23: Well, so I was not in court when Trump was in court as well. I actually was not even making the film at that point. We weren't allowed to film in the courtroom or record audio, and I did attend much of the first trial, but I was not there for the when he was in court himself. And but I heard a lot of reports, including from E. Jean herself, about how he behaved in court, which did not serve him well with the jury in that second trial, because he was audibly making, you know, noises and huffing and puffing. I think E. Jean described him as like a hippopotamus puffing, you know, constantly complaining, huffing and puffing. He actually even got up and walked out of the courtroom. This is a small courtroom, so that everyone could see it. He walked out while Robbie Kaplan was giving her closing argument. I mean, just that, you know, he was told, reprimanded by the judge numerous times to keep it quiet and stop reacting to things. I mean, he just can't control himself.
22: And what are your thoughts about the McCarthyism that led to what befell your grandparents? And this seems to be rearing its head once again. For instance, one of the hosts at a radio station has just been subpoenaed in a new witch hunt by Congress, demanding internal communications, financial records, and more for
23: Right.
22: just doing journalism.
23: Yeah, it's terrifying. I mean, I talked to my father a lot about this, who is for your listeners, you know, my father's the older son of Ethel and Julius Rosenberg, so he's well educated in McCarthyism and fascism, and he We talk about this a lot, but it's much worse today than it was then. That's saying a lot coming from someone whose parents were executed during a time like that. I mean, it is, we have felt this as a film team. Just the fear, nobody will pick this film up. We had a hard time getting funding when Donald Trump was elected the second time. We had people who'd been with us on the film for a long time deciding to take their names off. These are, I mean, the chilling effect, and now that they're actually going after people just for doing journalism, we're really in a new dangerous era, I think.
22: And as follow-up to your film, what can you say about Trump's latest Supreme Court bid to get his $5.6 million plus interest back from E. Jean?
23: Oh, it's absurd. I mean, it's real. I mean, it's just, to me, that's just performative. I mean, but I'm not a legal expert, but I will, I just find, I just think I mean, first of all, he has made possibly $1 trillion off of the American taxpayer, and he's complaining he doesn't want $5 million that's already been sitting in escrow for 3 years to go to someone who has, won this case against him. But he never actually said, he says these are it's a lie that I defamed her. Well, watch the film, and you can see him not only defaming her, you can see what that those defamatory remarks actually did, which was activate dangerous people, followers of Donald Trump, to threaten E. Jean's life over and over again. They threatened her with rape, they threatened her life because of what Donald Trump was saying about her. And that was proved twice by two juries, but yet he cannot let it go. And it is just, to me, it just shows how, just what a small man he is. It's unbelievable that, well, I shouldn't say it's unbelievable. It's unbelievable, but not surprising, I guess. So yeah, it's not going to go anywhere. The money, she won. He had every chance. He appealed, appealed, appealed. It went all the way to Supreme Court. The Supreme Court said, we're not going to hear this case. It doesn't have anything of no of importance to us, to the US Constitution, for us to waste our time considering this. And so that essentially ended his appeals process, and the money is E. Jean's, and it's in her bank account.
22: Yeah. And are you working on anything else or contemplating anything else right now?
23: Oh yeah, I mean, documentary filmmakers always we always have many projects percolating. We have to, because we don't know what we will find funding for or whatever. But I have a few things I'm working on. One in particular I'm very excited about is a there's a book published last year by a journalist, Sophie Gilbert, called Girl on Girl, and it's a nonfiction book about how basically how pop culture from the 90s through the 2000s turned women against themselves without us even kind of knowing. So it's a she just breaks down all of these, through film, reality TV, pornography, music, just what has happened. So how did we end up here where this kind of trad wife trend is happening, and women are saying, let's go back to the 50s, and we have men openly saying that women shouldn't even be allowed to vote. We lost Roe v. Wade. How is that connected to how pop culture has presented us? And so it's a very interesting book. So I'm actually working with a studio to develop that into a documentary series I'm excited about.
22: Yeah. And what would you like audiences to understand about your documentary, both supporters of E. Jean and also people angry about her?
23: I want people to know her. This is what the gift, and the challenge of making a documentary about someone is that we get to go beyond the news headlines that are where people are so easily dismissed, or what they say is taken out of context, or who they are is not contextualized. And you cannot watch this entire film and not feel that you have witnessed someone who grappled with her own pain and didn't want to say a word for most of her life, and then is moved to come forward, and we get to know who she really is. That's why the film is called Ask E. Jean, not just because she had an advice column called Ask E. Jean, that's convenient, but it's because I want us to ask E. Jean what happened, ask her, and that's the message.
22: And what do you want the film to say to her attackers?
23: I'd like them to see what E. Jean endured. I like them to see that, and understand who she is. I mean, we get into her background, her life. She is not a political operative. We slowly debunk, and not directly, but by showing who E. Jean was and is, we debunk all of the things that Trump said about her in all of his defamatory comments. She is not a political operative. She was never doing anything for money. You see that very clearly. You see that she is someone who certainly was his type, to the point where he mistakes her for Marla Maples in a photo. Very important point in the case, when he's shown a photo, and Robbie Kaplan follows up very quickly with, would you say all three of your wives have been your type? And he says, oh yeah. Meanwhile, he thinks E. Jean is Marla Maples. So these are, we debunk all of that. E. Jean is not a political operative. She's also not a whack job. She's an eccentric, incredible person who, as she says on her show in the mid-90s, the Ask E. Jean show, she says, embrace your nonconformity, or that's where your power lies. So we need to understand who E. Jean is to understand how this story that seems so crazy to a lot of people and unbelievable, that she would be in a Bergdorf Goodman dressing room and she would be telling Donald Trump that he should try on the lingerie, not her. But if you understand who she is, then you understand exactly how that could have happened. And I want his followers to open their minds to all women telling if they have a story of assault and try to understand. Yeah, I'm sure occasionally there's someone who's making something up or whatever, but for the most part, nobody wants to go through what E. Jean just went through to tell her story. Mm-hmm. And no, I was just going to say that I think that, understanding what women actually go through when they try to take file a case like this and try to go take it all the way to court, it's not like it's some like fun ride that they're, and they're going to, get rich at the end and everything's going to be amazing. And they went through this for that reason. It's not, it's because many women are harboring these awful traumatic experiences. And sometimes it's just important for them to tell their story. And that's how this all started. E. Jean is a writer. She was ready to tell her story. She did not have plans to even sue Donald Trump. She sued him at first because he defamed her. That's an important point. All of this is clear in the film.
22: Okay, thank you so much, Ivy Mirapol, for joining us on the show. And I will get the word out about Ask E. Jean.
23: Oh, I appreciate it so much. Thank you.
22: Okay, bye.
23: Bye-bye.

0: thank you, the Resistance Network, for how to spot a war criminal. Or rather, all of them. And now on Arts Express.
1: This is Dennis Bro for Media Watch, a regular feature of Lies, More Lies, and Damned Media Lies, where we review and comment on stories in the New York Times and elsewhere in the mainstream media that illustrate the privileged status of those corporate entities inside the Washington, London, military imperial beltway, and the New York financial bubble. Our first story is the Polymarket scandal and what it is concealing. There's nothing to cheer about in the rapid rise of Polymarket, the betting service which called itself a prediction market platform and allows wagering on all kinds of political and social events. The next step in the sports gambling craze, all of course to distract participants from understanding their current devolving situation as anything but a contest they can profit from. Given the economic situation in the U.S., where in California, because of Trump and Netanyahu's war, gas prices in some areas have spiked to $7 and $8 a gallon. This amounts to fiddling while Rome burns, or while you're being evicted from your house. Polymarket is so central and mainstream now that the Financial Times is quoting it as an authority in its prediction on an Irish election. The Polymarket scandal, though, revealed by Justice Department, which recently granted Trump, his family, his businesses, and even his dog immunity from all tax fraud investigations, is that a single sergeant earned $400,000 by trading on insider information on the kidnapping of Venezuelan President Maduro. It's disgusting that a serviceman has benefited from an illegal act, but not as disgusting as what the investigation is attempting to conceal. And that is the not one time, but continual insider trading of Trump and his cronies, which has netted him and his family millions. Here are two examples. The first from Political Trade Tracker. Trump bought Intel stock 6 times in March. At the end of April, he posted that Intel stock continues to rise, and the stock jumped 3% in after-hours trading after his post. So, the deal for Trump is buy, post about how well it's doing, watch the increase, and profit. It's manipulation, though blatantly out in the open and made easier now that the SEC enforcement head, who was investigating Trump and Trump family insider trading, was likely forced to resign just before this latest manipulation, which is one of many. The second example from Max Blumenthal shows how Trump's cronies may be benefiting directly from the war. Traders placed $920 million in crude oil 70 minutes before an ex-IDF Axios reporter, Barak Ravid, the main source for press information from Steve Witkoff, Jared Kushner, and Trump, revealed a proposal that might end the war. One insider made a $120 million profit from the bet, most likely based on an anticipation the war would end and crude prices would fall. This kind of bet for this amount of money is not made without some inside knowledge. The Times, by the way, which did not take up this story, refers to Ravid simply as a well-sourced reporter. Meanwhile, the Times continues to focus not on Trump insider trading and profiting from a war he started, but on the smaller and questionable wagers on Polymarket, with this expose of the little people in betting headlined, "Dozens of Polymarket bets show signs of insider trading." We're in the middle of personal scandals and manipulation that make Teapot Dome, the greatest previous scandal in U.S. presidential history, seem like cheating on your homework. And the Times is compliantly covering not the larger, but the smaller scandal, the Bernie Madoff to the gigantic Wall Street scam, which nearly crashed the economy, that was 2008. A similar attempt at a cover-up, which the Times covered diligently, was the release of the first batch of files on aliens and UFOs. The release was hilarious, with War Secretary Hegseth now hoping to make his wars intergalactic, saying the files had long-fueled justified speculation that his department was participating in a historical undertaking to review tens of millions of records. This is in contrast to the Justice Department's historic failure to reveal the other half of the Epstein files, about which the majority of Americans are even more justifiably speculating. We've seen the paper of record diligently going this far and no further in its coverage of local government's baby steps in attempting to make cities habitable for its workers. In a story on New York's Mayor Mamdani's opening up a city-owned and subsidized grocery store in the South Bronx, the Times took the side of store owners and tried to pit them against the proposal. The Times, campaigning for small businesses after years of cheering on the real estate developers and their politician supporters who have worked diligently to put them out of business, is a bit like Amazon owner Jeff Bezos. In an interview with Times columnist and CNBC reporter Andrew Ross Sorkin, weeping over the taxes nurses in Queens pay, well, of course, belonging to a class that persistently pays little taxes on its own income. In a similar story, the Times clearly thinks Seattle's mayor, Katie Wilson, has gone too far and accuses her of taunting the rich. In her claim that the threats of millionaires to leave the city in light of a tax on those with income over $1 million were overblown. The Times takes the side of Starbucks, whose attempts to unionize the mayor is supporting, and which in retaliation is opening a second major headquarters in the non-union-friendly city of Nashville. Starbucks, of course, deserves all of our empathy. After all, what is a company with, for it, a slight profit downturn to do but lay off another 300 workers, making a total of 2,300 in little over a year? Mayor Wilson's unremitting cruelty in suggesting workers be able to keep their jobs and that the millionaire owners be taxed is hardly something the Times could put up with. No taunting the rich for the paper of record. Finally, the Financial Times ran a story in its Houses and Homes section recently about an architecture of hope in Syria's Aleppo, where three female architects are helping rebuild the city destroyed in the years of war. Architecture is what unites us, what brings us back, one of the architects says. Noting their project is restoring life, she claims, in 2 years, this place will be full of people talking to each other. For the FT, this is just one of the miracles being worked by the former Al-Qaeda chief Ahmed al-Shara, who, when he isn't butchering all those who disagree with him, is, it seems, quite a nice guy who loves the arts. The FT ignores the fact that Aleppo was partially destroyed by so-called rebels, also made up of ISIS and Al-Qaeda, or the fact that al-Shara has, according to the Lebanese news channel Al-Mayadan, presided over the deaths of 10,000 Syrians, apparently to get the survivors talking. And so the falsities and cover-ups continue, as every day we are bombarded with new atrocities, and just as quickly with attempts to conceal them. This is Dennis Bro for Lies, More Lies, and Damned Media Lies.
0: And that's all we have time for today on Arts Express, Expression in the Arts. And if you'd like to express yourself too, you can write to us at theradiogoddess@gmail.com. Until next time, this is Prairie Miller leaving the station.

0: Now, Cultural Energy's three-day weather outlook. Slight cooling. For Taos, northern New Mexico, today 56 to 91, sunny with afternoon clouds and possible stray afternoon and evening thunderstorms. Monday 55 to 91, sunny with possible stray afternoon and evening thunderstorms. Tuesday 55 to 88, sunny with a 40% chance of afternoon thunderstorms and possible stray evening showers. For Alamosa and the San Luis Valley, today 52 to 91, sunny with afternoon clouds, winds to 20, and possible stray afternoon and evening thunderstorms. Monday, 49 to 89 with winds to 25 and possible stray afternoon thunderstorms and evening showers. Tuesday, 52 to 89, sunny with a 40% chance of afternoon thunderstorms and possible stray evening showers.
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5: 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I haven't seen you in many a year. If I knew you were coming, I'd bake the cake.

0: How'd you do?
1: That was Lisa Loeb and the Hollow Trees with the 1950 hit, If I Knew You Were Coming, I'd Have Baked a Cake. This is the Children's Hour, and I'm Katie Stone. Today on the show, we're taking you with us on a Children's Hour Kids Crew field trip to Santa Fe, New Mexico on the Rail Runner. That's our train that runs between central New Mexico, where Albuquerque is and where we live, north to Santa Fe, our state capital. Every summer, the Santa Fe International Folk Art Market brings in folk artisans from around the world to showcase and sell their art. Their art includes paintings, sculptures, baskets, tapestries, rugs, instruments, furniture, toys, household goods, and so much more. Each piece is unique, and each is considered folk art. Since 2004, when the Santa Fe International Folk Art Market began, artists have earned more than $31 million at the market. Money that further impacts and helps more than a million people. We want to know more about the artists and unpack what folk art is. So we started by talking with Leslie Fagry. She's the Director of Education at the Santa Fe International Folk Art Museum. And we started by asking our kids' crew how they define art.
2: Well, I think art has a lot of different definitions depending on who you ask. But I think it's creating something beautiful or something that is meaningful to you.
3: To me, art is really anything that you find beauty in. So it can be playing an instrument or painting a picture or making a sculpture.
4: I think all nature is art to me. It forms a ginormous picture of something little for some other people.
1: Yeah, I think that's a beautiful thought, that art is nature. But Leslie, when you're talking about folk art, you mean something very different, don't you?
5: I do. I mean, yes and no, because folk art is all of those things in a way, and it expresses all of those things. But folk art really came from a tradition coming from a community expression, and also from people who couldn't go to art school or maybe didn't have special art materials at home. So in a way, they looked right around themselves, and maybe in their backyard, is clay nearby, or is there wood nearby? Or I have to make a sweater to stay warm in the winter, but I want to make it beautiful. So a lot of folk art is very everyday, ordinary things that we want to make beautiful. People made baskets and they thought, oh, they're kind of, you know, we want to make them recognizable. They come from our community and they're special. So let's just use these two colors and make a special design in it. So when someone looks at that basket, they know it comes from our village or our community and it's beautiful, but it also carries things for us.
4: Could folk art be handmade?
5: Well, that's another really good question. It's actually something we talk a lot about at our museum because we used to think of folk art as always having to be handmade. And it would be whether you knit a sweater or make a basket or make a mud painting, like some places in Africa, then they actually paint with mud. It's there and it makes beautiful designs and decorations. But sometimes now, for example, a lot of the materials used, they might be plastic or they might be synthetic things. And some people think that, you know, some part of it can be handmade, but some part of it can maybe be machine made. So it's not quite as clear anymore.
1: So folk art is an artistic expression of culture, often using heritage or generational artistic traditions and materials that people have on hand. There are a lot of photos and examples of the folk art we saw posted at this episode page, where you'll also find our learning guide to explore folk art even more. Our learning guides meet and cite national education standards so that they can be used in the classroom. Find this one at childrenshour.org. Look for folk art. When we come back, We'll be on the train to Santa Fe with Joe, Thorfinn, and Addie from our kids' crew, going to the Santa Fe International Folk Art Market, where we're going to learn more about folk art from the artists themselves. Stay tuned. 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
0: If you can walk, you can dance. If you can talk, you can sing. You've got the power to create.

0: want to learn what folk art is and also learn a bit about it.
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3: This is the Children's Hour. We're on the Rail Runner with some of our crew going up to the Santa Fe International Folk Art Market. It's the largest folk art market in the world and generates more money for the artists than any other folk art market anywhere. We're excited on the way to the Santa Fe International Folk Art Market.
4: I think folk art is something that have a tradition that can go back from 200 years behind.
5: And is it purple?
6: It's all made by hand, and it's generally something you learned from your parents or an elder in your community. It's a knowledge that's passed down the generations.
7: I am a second generation artist. My father was an artist.
8: I started learning when I was 8 years old from my mother. I'm that fourth generation.
9: আমাদের এটা পরম পরম্পরা এই পেন্টিংটা.
10: He has been practicing this art from his childhood and his father inspired him to come in these techniques.
6: You're seeing culture, you know, every place has a different environment, different materials that are available to them, different things to make their art out of.
0: I'm seeing a bunch of booths with many different types of folk art. I'm passing one with a bunch of jewelry. Right now I am seeing many different textiles of fabric, and they all look quite beautiful.
11: My name is Gasali Adeyemo, and I'm from Nigeria, southwest of Nigeria, and I'm a textile artist. I work with natural dye called indigo. Indigo is a very powerful color in my country.
0: Your art has lots of designs in it. How do you make it?
11: The technique you see right here on the table, I have a traditional Yoruba tie-dye, and I have some of them called adire, which is from tapioca, cassava, and also the one you see with the colorful also is batik.
0: Cool. Thank you very much.
11: You're welcome.
1: This booth at the folk market I'm stopping at is full of very beautiful, super colorful clothes with all kinds of different patterns. We're going to talk to the person in the stand who makes them.
12: Yes, my name is Abdullah Khatri. I'm from Gujarat. This craft is actually our community tradition. Basically, we are dyers in our community. So we do this Bani craft since around 400-450 years ago. Me and my brother, we started again in my family. So we were learned this technique from our friends and family, other relatives. So that's the way we started. We learned this technique and we think, why don't we do this as our livelihood?
1: How do you make this?
12: We are mostly working on two techniques. One is bandhani. Bandhani means to tie and dye. But it started from the tracing design on the fabric first, and then we follow that design, and then we tie it, and then we dye it.
3: You just heard from multiple artists.

That we spoke with at the Santa Fe International Folk Art Market. There were more than 162 artists from 52 countries. One of the voices you heard was Jean Crawford. She's a volunteer at the Santa Fe International Folk Art Market's musical stage. Not only does the market have artisans, it also has music from around the world. This is the Children's Hour, where we're learning about folk art. Remember, this episode comes with a learning guide. 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Look for this episode, Folk Art. Up next, this is friend of the Children's Hour, Falou.

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1: Grandma likes to part my hair, too. 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She tucked the juicy jasmine in my hair. 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

like ants. They're staying still, but I'll take a chance.

Sunday morning. The Custer Beans are like a family.

0: You're listening to the Children's Hour. I'm Katie Stone. 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

0: That was The Quilt by Saul Paul featuring Red Yarn from a release called Be the Change. You're listening to the Children's Hour, and today on the show, we're exploring folk art. Our kids' crew went to the Santa Fe International Folk Art Market this summer, where we're learning what folk art is all about from the artisans themselves. Let's join Joe at the stage.
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0: another one of the booths has an assortment of pots in all different shapes and sizes.
1: My name is Ncamsile Nala. I'm from South Africa in a place called KwaZulu-Natal, and I'm from the Zulu tribe.
0: When did you start making this art?
1: I started when I was, I think, 26, but I never really got into it until last year. That's when I started to make serious pottery and I was in it.
0: How do you make it with all the designs and stuff?
1: Okay, so the first thing is to dig clay from a clay mine. It's called red clay. And then we sift the clay after we've grinded it into a powdery texture. And then we take the stones out and then we soak it in water overnight. And then we knead it like you would with flour when you're making bread. And then we start making coils. And then we coil the pot until it's complete. And then we shape it. And then after it's dry enough to handle, we take a sharp instrument and then we start making incisions on the pot, drawing patterns. And then after that, we throw it in the fire, straight into the fire. And then it comes out and then we put shoe polish on it to make it shine.
0: Can you tell me the stories behind some of the pots?
1: Okay, the designs on the pots have some meaning, like these, for instance, the little bumps. These are called amasumba. And these were used to calculate a person's wealth. So everything he had would be a dot. If he had a cow, that would be one dot. If he had two wives, that would be two dots, and so forth.
0: Wow. What are the meanings of all the triangles?
1: The triangles are for decorative purposes, to make the pot look more pretty, and also to help you carry the pot so it doesn't slip out of your hand.
2: Can you tell me your name?
3: Maya.
2: Can you tell me what type of art you do?
3: So we are bringing this basketry story from the birthplace of Buddha. So these women have been doing this basketry work since generations, but they are not being able to take these out of their houses and all. So we are trying to reimagine the objects that we see around with the objects that they have been weaving since like generations. I'll show you some of the like patterns. For example, these you could see like step-like patterns and all. So here we are like dreaming of the Buddha story of from his birth to the enlightenment period. So we call this journey baskets. The women we are working with used to weave these big wedding baskets, and the bride used to take this as a dowry and then to store their valuables like clothes or ornaments and things like that, and then hung on the wall. So these are the stories that we are carrying from our community and bringing in here in Santa Fe for the first time.
2: That is awesome. So how long does it take to make like one of these?
3: So it depends on the like designs or motifs, and you know, so since these are the traditional coiling method, we call it, it takes like hours and hours to make the basket. For example, it takes one like of this small size takes 10 days to complete. The bigger ones, it would take like from 10 days to a year. Now we are trying to link this culture with the income generation thing. So this is more like empowering them financially also.
2: How else do you think it empowers like women?
3: They have been weaving these unconsciously for their, like, you know, household utilities and things.
2: Yeah.
3: But using those, their own, you know, inherited skills, now they are being able to make money out of this. Mm-hmm. With the same skill and with the same material, with the same, like, their imagination. So that makes them, like, feel empowered while also retaining their culture.
2: Yeah, that is so awesome. Thank you so much. I love how, like, each piece has, like, a story behind it. That is so cool.
3: As I said, these are not the only the like, you know, baskets, but each of them carry my community's stories and then my like country's stories, and then yeah.
4: So folk art can provide opportunities to earn a living in addition to carrying on a community's story through art. Baskets that take a year to weave, intricately carved bowls. Folk art includes many types of art. Today on the Children's Hour, we're learning about folk art. From Place of Hope, this is a Zulu chant.
5: Ashima, Ashima, Ashima, Ashima, Ashima, Ashima, Ashima, Ashima, Ashima, Ashima, Ashima, Ashima, Ashima, Ashima, Ashima, Ashima, Ashima, Ashima, Ashima, Ashima, Ashima, Ashima, Ashima, Ashima, Ashima, Ashima, Ashima, Ashima, Ashima, Ashima, Ashima, Ashima, Ashima, Ashima, Ashima, Ashima, Ashima, Ashima, Ashima, Ashima, Ashima, Ashima, Ashima, Ashima, Ashima, Ashima, Ashima, Ashima, Ashima, 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Ashima, Ash

0: them too. You come back. You come back.
1: 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I'm Katie Stone, and today on the show, we're learning about folk art. 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
2: Another one of these stands holds tables that have models of these beautiful buildings. They look like almost palaces, but they're very small. They're only like an inch or two high. Let's go and talk to the people inside.
3: Hello, my name is Emilka. I'm from Poland, from Krakow. We have our nativity scene called Szopka. They're inspired by architecture of our city.
2: How do you make them?
3: 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My favorite part of Szopka, I think, it's making figures. I have my own idea how to do this. I use aluminium foil only. We have competition in our city in December. We show our shop key and commission decide which one is the beautiest one.
2: How long has your family been making them?
3: In my family, it started from my grandfather, and he teach my mom and her touch me.
4: Me llamo Claudio Jiménez Quispe, vengo de Perú, hago los retablos ayacuchanos.
5: He's from the upper lands of Peru.
4: Estos retablos es de origen español. 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
5: So he makes retablos. That was the name given when the Spanish conquistadores came and brought the Catholic faith to los Incas. Before, they had, of course, their traditional symbols and religion. And this one is called the San Marcos retablo.
4: Y San Marcos tiene dos niveles, de dos pisos. Parte arriba representa a los santos patrones de los ganados de esa época colonial. Y parte primer piso representa la herranza fiesta de los ganados. Y ese es San Marcos.
5: And there's two levels of it. The saints are on the top level, and then down below are all of the things of nature that would have been part of the Incan traditional spiritual way.
6: So a lot of the pieces, they're small. They have a lot of these cabinet doors and they open to these scenes. Some of them have religious figures as well as like skeletons and nature, fish. And then if you go over, there's also some masks that are designed. And they also have smaller sculptures of like animals. Yeah, it's very colorful.
4: A partir de 1970, mi padre Florentino Jiménez, que era uno de los grandes maestros en los retablos, a través de él yo aprendí. 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
5: His father was an internationally famous and recognized retabloista. And he has like awards and a monument to him near Ayacucho or in the state of Ayacucho. And with that, he luckily got to also do this field and be educated.
6: Well, thank you.
4: De nada.
6: Gracias.
1: Thank you.
2: another booth that we pass, there's so many shoes. They're full of colors and patterns.
7: My name is George Kwamiban. I'm originally from Ghana, but we live in Texas now.
2: Your shoes are beautiful. When did you start making them?
7: I started making shoes when I was 7 years old, but not as a business, as a way to help my parents. But fast forward, when I came to the U.S. during 2011, we started making it as a business.
2: How do you make them?
7: So we make them first by woving the kente. So I have 10, or no, so about 20 people that do the woving. We wove the cotton, and then once we wove it, we cut it pair with something we call shoe last. It's a mold that, based on that mold, I use to form the shoe, and then we sew them together. I think folk art is something that have a tradition to it that can go back from 200 years behind. But it can also be re-innovated with new meanings to it. So the kente is a tradition that goes back to thousands of years. But the way I make the shoe is a re-innovation of the kente.
1: A re-innovation of a thousand plus year old tradition? Now that sounds like folk art. We're learning about folk art on the Children's Hour, and we have more to come. This is Green Chili Jam Band.

0: That was Hope Harris from Picasso, That's Who, and So Can You. And in the background, we've got Crowander. Lots more on folk art coming right up.
1: You're listening to The Children's Hour, Kids Public Radio. We'll be right back.
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0: listening to the Children's Hour. I'm Katie Stone, and that was Kathy Fink and Marcy Markser from Dancing in the Kitchen. Today on the show, we're learning about folk art. We have with us Armando Ortega on the phone. He's an eighth generation weaver from the town of Chimayo, New Mexico. Welcome to the Children's Hour, Armando.
1: Thank you. Buenos dias.
0: One of the things we learned on the show today about folk art is that it has to draw on a legacy or a cultural tradition or a family tradition. Who taught you how to weave, Armando?
1: My grandfather, Juan Melquiades Ortega from Chimayo, my dad's father, taught me to weave, I think, when I was 16 or 17 during the Christmas holiday from school. I think I might have spent come back to school a little late. I think I spent a month or two up there and learned how to weave.
0: Was he teaching you the patterns and designs that the Ortega family weavings are known for?
1: Yeah, you know, it's all geometrical, diagonals and squares. And I've been reading lately, in the last few years, a lot more about the history of our weaving. Up until the late 1800s, weaving for us was just for our clothing and to trade for other goods, for things you needed. But right before that, around 1840, just to show you the extent of weaving here, 20,000 blankets were exported from New Mexico to Mexico.
0: Wow.
1: But then as commerce came, when the trains came to New Mexico and machine-made blankets and stuff came in and were cheaper, the need for weaving lessened and became more of a tourist thing. And so designs were actually shaped by the tourist demands. Color schemes during different periods. I remember the 40s, my grandfather's blankets from that area were either very deep reds or turquoise blues. And it's a certain era where they were catering to tourist tastes. It did allow the weavers to still have a market.
0: Could you describe what a Chimayo weaving might look like?
1: I prefer really earth colors, lots of tans and whites, shades of gray. My grandfather was a great colorist. He liked, as he said, I like to make the colors sing on the loom. It's a lot of geometric design, you know, Native American blankets, Native American designs on beadwork, on pouches. A good friend of mine, Nazi Kazakowski, a really great weaver from New Mexico, who ended up moving part of the time to China, weaving out there, and really has shown how those weavers up there, and really us, they say where weaving began, all the designs that we do now and I've been doing here really are just a continuation of the same geometric patterns.
0: Do you feel connected to your relatives from long ago through your weaving?
1: Oh, very much. So for the last about 15 years, I put down the wool and I started making rag rugs out of torn cloth, which is also an old tradition from Europe even, of recycling your old clothes, whatever towels, whatever textile goods, when they wear out, you tear them into strips and have a weaver make them into a rug for your floor. So I am making those now. The oldest one I have that's been on the floor, that some of them are 13, 14 years, and they're still quite sturdy. I have some that a family in Chimayo gave us, the Ortiz family, our cousins. So through more or less the decade of the 20s, as their clothes and stuff were out, they stuffed all those rags in a bag and then cut them up and gave them to my grandfather, and he wove floor rugs for them. And they gave me some in the last few years. I have them. They're from 30s, and they're still very intact, and you can tell they had a lot of use, but they're still quite sturdy.
0: That's so cool to be touching the clothing that was probably worn by relatives of yours who are long past.
1: Katie, when my sister brought me the big, it's a long, like for a long hallway. And she told me that story, that this is what the Ortiz family, our cousins, it's their cloth from the decade of the 20s. Their old stuff. And when I unrolled it, I still, every time I unroll it, I'm just overwhelmed with the the thought that this was clothing of my ancestors, you know. There's just something very special about that. And that it was made into this durable thing that's quite sturdy still.
0: For kids listening, the process of weaving seems really daunting, probably. But it's pretty straightforward if you have the right tools, isn't it?
1: Weaving's very simple. At least the weaving I know. It's tapestry weaving on a two-harness loom. That's our traditional loom. But there's looms that have four. I've seen looms with six and eight harnesses. That's a whole different type of weaving. And that gets kind of mathematical. But yeah, the loom is a very simple machine. You know, it requires maintenance. It's got to be very straight. Got to have your screws screwed in tight. And as you bang that thing, as you're banging your wool into the blanket, your loom will travel across the floor, so you really have to somehow find a way to nail it down. My grandfather's in Chimayo had beams nailed to the ceiling, down on the floor, because it takes a lot of beating while you're weaving. Gramps wove from about the age of 13, I think, till he was 100. He went blind when he was 100, and he was still weaving.
0: Master 8th generation weaver Armando Ortega, thank you so much for being with us on the Children's Hour today.
1: Pues a ustedes muchas gracias. Thank you all.
0: Armando's not just a weaver. He's a retired preschool teacher, says hi to all his kids from La Puerta, and he's also a musician. This is his band Wagogo, right here on the Children's Hour.

That's Wagogo from Familia y Amor right here on the Children's Hour. And we're out of time, but we've learned a lot about folk art. 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Find our learning guide that goes with this episode at childrenshour.org. Look for folk art. And there you're also going to see photos of some of the artists and their work that you heard about today on the show, and much, much more. We've got time for just one more. We're going to go out with Jessica Harper from Hey Picasso. Thanks for listening to the Children's Hour. We'll catch you next time.

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7: Now, Cultural Energy's three-day weather outlook. Slight cooling. For Taos, northern New Mexico, today 56 to 91, sunny with afternoon clouds and possible stray afternoon and evening thunderstorms. Monday 55 to 91, sunny with possible stray afternoon and evening thunderstorms. Tuesday 55 to 88, sunny with a 40% chance of afternoon thunderstorms and possible stray evening showers. For Alamosa and the San Luis Valley, today 52 to 91, sunny with afternoon clouds, winds to 20, and possible stray afternoon and evening thunderstorms. Monday, 49 to 89 with winds to 25 and possible stray afternoon thunderstorms and evening showers. Tuesday, 52 to 89, sunny with a 40% chance of afternoon thunderstorms and possible stray evening showers.
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9: Today on Law and Disorder, we discuss a 100-page McCarthyite propaganda report issued by the State Department, as well as a Trump national security memorandum, both of which critics document may serve as the ideological justification for an escalated assault on the entire movement of the left.
10: Our guest, Pulitzer Prize-winning journalist Chris Hedges, explains how the report casts a wide net across more than 40 left-leaning groups and individuals. We then examine the case of Mahmoud Khalil, a recent Columbia University graduate who advocated for Palestinian rights on campus. As many know, he became the target by senior Trump administration officials and private groups.
9: Khalil is now represented by the Center for Constitutional Rights and a private law firm. Our guest, CCR attorney Adina Marks-Aparti, walks us through the details of this critical case and calls it and the government's action a blueprint for suppression of the entire left.
11: Stay with us.
12: I'm New York City attorney and author Michael Stephen Smith.
13: And I'm Jim Lafferty, a decades-long political activist and once the national director of the National Lawyers Guild.
9: On July 20th, Secretary of State Marco Rubio and the State Department released a 100-page McCarthyite propaganda report. It's a document that seeks to serve as the ideological justification for an escalating assault on Cuba, the Cuba Solidarity Movement,
13: and all political dissent on the left. The report cast a wide net of unfounded accusations, maliciously painting over 40 left-leaning social movement organizations and individuals as purported Cuban quote-unquote front groups, while employing guilt by association tactics to smear even elected officials like New York Mayor Zoran Mandani and Los Angeles Mayor Karen Bass. Among the organizations cited is the National Lawyers Guild, an association of attorneys, law students, and legal workers, of which all of the hosts here on Law and Disorder are members. It goes so far as to cite reports from the long-discredited House Un-American Activities Committee, reviving Cold War conspiracy theories from the 1950s and repackaging them for the present. As our guest today writes, and I quote, "These accusations are not meant to be rational. They, like the charges that our elections are manipulated, are transparent excuses to go after institutions and individuals that are seen as threatening Trump and the Republican Party's absolute grip on power," close quote. And our guest today is Chris Hedges. Mr. Hedges is a Pulitzer Prize-winning journalist, best-selling author, and activist. Chris Hedges, a warm welcome back to Law and Disorder Radio.
11: Thank you.
13: Chris, this State Department report on Cuba, labeling it as the 21st century's bastion of communism, is part of the Trump administration's laying the groundwork for blacklisting and criminalizing all left-wing, progressive, anti-war, and anti-imperialist dissent, isn't it? Talk to us about this.
11: Yes, exactly. I mean, it's quite chilling and quite mendacious. So it's a 100-page report that supposedly details Cuba's, I'm quoting, campaign of subversion against the United States. You know, it posits, in essence, that an island of 9.6 million people, 90% of whom live in extreme poverty and amid extended blackouts because of the U.S. sanctions, somehow poses an existential threat. And when you read it through, the accusations are just not even rational. They are attempting to pump Cuba up as, in their words, the most durable and damaging foreign intelligence penetration in American history. It takes all sorts of humanitarian groups, including, ironically, the Interreligious Foundation for Community Organization. This is an ecumenical social justice organization that was founded by the Presbyterian Church and delivers humanitarian aid to Cuba. They, in the report, it charges that the IFCO, these are their words, facilitates radical agitation within the United States. And just as a caveat, I'm an ordained Presbyterian minister, and the idea that the Presbyterian Church is facilitating radical agitation is ridiculous. The IFCO is not the only organization named. There's a bunch of others, and we want to get into that, also individuals, but the Jericho Movement, Equality for Flatbush, Claudia Jones School, Haitian Women for Haitian Refugees, Changing Frequencies, Viva Palestina USA, the People's Forum, which it especially attacks, and attacks the heads of the forum as a major, they call it a major activist group in Cuba's ideological network. And then I think something we should spend some time on is its long attack against the National Lawyers Guild, as well as Democratic Socialists of America. And they describe the NLG as one of the most persistently relevant and insidious organizations in Cuba's U.S. network. It attacks members of the NLG. It calls them extreme left lawyers and radical street activists, that it's maintained intimate ties to Cuba and other communist regimes. What's interesting about the report is it often, its documentation is often decades old. So they're pulling from State Department studies from the 1960s, literally. And it seeks to kind of associate groups like the Weather Underground with Black Lives Matter activists, Antifa, etc. So And then we didn't get into all the individuals, Medea Benjamin and Jody Evans from Code Pink. One point in the report, it's amazing, they list wedding guests. Medea Benjamin married Neville Roy Singham, who's a wealthy software entrepreneur who funds left-wing causes like the People's Forum, etc. So they name the wedding guests, like Amy Goodman from Democracy Now!, Ben Cohen from Ben and Jerry's, the playwright V, formerly known as Eve Ensler, who wrote the Vagina Monologues. I mean, as if attending the wedding is, you know, somehow a nefarious, subversive activity. So, yeah, it does two things. It demonizes those who attempt to provide humanitarian support for the people in Cuba. Hassan Piker is also on that list. And at the same time, it defines left-wing groups as terrorist organizations, which of course means that they will be subject to terrorist laws. It's a very chilling document.
10: Chris, is not the NSPM number 7, National Security Presidential Memorandum number 7, which Trump signed in September, also a part of the growing new McCarthyism in America? And what sort of groups and movements and political beliefs does the presidential memorandum identify as, quote, terrorist groups and ideas?
11: It's any group on the left. I mean, they've gone after, for instance, the Southern Poverty Law Center. I don't know if that's a leftist organization, but it does document, especially right-wing terrorism, you know, white supremacist terrorism. Yeah, this sets up the grounds to criminalize dissent from the left, not from the right, but from the left. It creates this fiction of radical left terrorist organizations that foment violence. It constantly in this report is accusing them of fomenting violence. It's not true, of course. It paints with a very broad brush. So while, as I mentioned, it does name not only organizations, but individuals like Representative Ilhan Omar's daughter, Isra Hirsi, UK Labour Party leader Jeremy Corbyn. They even throw in Tiago Avila, who organizes the Gaza flotillas. But it's this idea that there's this insidious cabal of agitators in the left who are a danger to the country, and so it the report descends at many points into just complete absurdism. It attacks New York City Mayor Zohran Mamdani because he refused to denounce a tribute to Assata Shakur. This is the black revolutionary who was framed for murder and fled to Cuba after she actually escaped from a prison in New Jersey in 1979.

0: agents have, this is again a quote, a foothold in hundreds of front groups, activist organizations, solidarity centers, and ideological NGO and nonprofit networks. The report says these groups represent, in their words, one of the single largest, most sophisticated, and dangerous vectors for hostile foreign influence in modern American history. It alleges that Cuba has infiltrated the highest reaches of the U.S. government, that it has recruited and cultivated, and again, these are the words of the report, generations of American activists, and backed an unprecedented wave of left-wing terrorism on American soil. You know, this is just completely fictitious, of course. In many ways, I would argue this kind of broadside is worse than McCarthyism, because McCarthyism focused primarily on individuals, whereas this attack is really against organizations and institutions. I mean, yes, there were unions, radical unions that were shut down under McCarthyism, but or certainly discredited and purged. But here, and you have to tie this with the assault against American universities, Harvard, Columbia, etc. And this is just another piece of that puzzle. But it really presages something very frightening.
1: One of the groups the report condemns is the National Peace Action Group, Code Pink, and the support of one of its major benefactors. It would have us believe the influence of the money from such benefactors as a major impact on U.S. foreign policy. Your comments on this claim of the State Department report?
0: He does support left-wing organizations, although in the report they're described as far left. But what the report does is ignore the billions of dollars that are pumped, often through, you know, it's dark money, pumped into the U.S. political system by corporations, millionaires, billionaires, as well as, of course, the Israel lobby, to both of the ruling parties, to fund their super PACs and their think tanks and campaigns. I mean, Harris's campaign cost over $1 billion, and advocacy networks. So Israel has a far more insidious influence on U.S. policies and foreign policy than Cuba, or even Cuba, Russia, and China combined. You know, and Singham is one of the very rare wealthy individuals who actually supports left-wing groups, but it utterly distorts the influence through the lie of omission by not addressing those groups, including, of course, the Israel lobby, that have a kind of death grip on our political system.
2: Chris, the reporters you write in your piece on today's topic to support its claims, quote, draws on documents that are often decades old and infused with Cold War paranoia. Talk to us about that aspect of the report, please.
0: Yeah, so, I mean, that is, you know, one of the strange anomalies of the report, that it essentially, its evidence is decades old, and it seeks to argue these groups are somehow puppets for Cuba, that they have somehow been indoctrinated, you know, through Cuban propaganda, and that the political positions that they take are not homegrown, that they are not caused by massive social inequality, police violence, the carceral state, austerity, deindustrialization. So, I mean, just as a little example, one of the documents that the report uses to justify their claims is a 1966 Senate report that argues that there's, quote, overwhelming evidence that the machinery of the Cuban government has been progressively organized over the years to carry out its number one task, the export of communist subversion. And then it ignores, I would argue, more thoughtful assessments, including 1981 CIA estimate that acknowledged, again, I'm quoting, much of the turmoil around the world is rooted in regional and local disputes of a political, social, or religious nature and has nothing to do with communism. And as you know, in the report,

0: goes after the Venceremos brigades. These are the brigades that used to go down and harvest sugarcane and kind of do, you know, a few weeks of work in Cuba. And it libels the thousands, in the end, thousands of individuals and organizations that participated in the Venceremos brigades as Cuban assets. And then it takes this broad swipe at those it describes as brigade alumni, including, it lists the founder of Mother Jones. There are actually four founders of Mother Jones. But then he doesn't name them, but notable magazine editors, leaders of powerful labor unions and advocacy groups, think tank executives, and a suite of professors at top U.S. universities.
1: Chris, let's continue a little bit with something you mentioned in the course of answering the last question. This notion that the groups and individuals named in the report somehow all came to their views because of indoctrination by Cuba. Talk to us a bit more about that. I mean, is that a fair charge that groups like Code Pink or the National Lawyers Guild or any number of groups or individuals listed came to the political positions they hold simply because of indoctrination by Cuba?
0: No. I mean, these groups often were formed in direct opposition to particular events. In the case of Code Pink, of course, it was the invasion of Iraq. In the case of Black Lives Matter, which the report goes after, it was the George Floyd killing, the killing of George Floyd, the uprisings, and it attacks groups that oppose ICE. Well, how did these groups form? They formed because ICE is carrying out reigns of terror against not just undocumented people, but even American citizens who attempt to prevent that terror, including, of course, a move to criminalize those who document ICE abuses. And it spends a lot of time going over after the DSA, the Democratic Socialists of America, who, of course, are responding to the paralysis within the political system, and the bankruptcy of the Democratic Party is a kind of precursor to declaring the DSA a criminal organization. In the report, they say that DSA, again, I'm quoting, is a particularly potent illustration of the ideological victory of Cuba's effort to position itself as the spiritual capital of third world radicalism. It claims that the DSA maintains a fierce, almost religious commitment to the cause of the Cuban regime. It alleges that Cuba has built a sprawling revolutionary network that has shaped America's most famous and influential extremist movements. They have named their enemies. They have declared that those enemies are fomenting terrorism and violence within the United States. And you couple that with the rhetoric about shutting down the quote-unquote radical left. And what this report does is paint a very ominous picture of where we're headed.
2: This is Attorney Michael Smith. I'm here with my co-host and former law partner, Jim Lafferty, and we're speaking with Chris Hedges. Chris, there's much in the mainstream media these days speculating about whether Trump will undermine the November congressional elections or find an excuse to simply cancel the elections. Does this State Department report on Cuba and the National Security Presidential Memorandum No. 7 have any relationship to these concerns? And how concerned are you over the threats to the November elections?
0: I'm very concerned. I mean, this is an administration that has essentially mounted a huge campaign to discredit the electoral system, to deny or essentially accuse the Democratic Party of committing fraud when Trump ran against Biden. It has invented all sorts of crises and problems that don't exist. The idea, for instance, that huge numbers of undocumented people are voting, factually that's untrue. The idea that mail-in ballots are manipulated, which is untrue. The Trump administration wants to impose onerous requirements in order to cast a ballot in terms of IDs, which will preclude significant segments of the population, in particular disadvantaged, economically disadvantaged segments, people who don't carry passports or don't may not have a driver's license. It is demanded that secretaries of state turn in voter rolls. I think the Trump administration is very serious about either invalidating or fixing the midterms. At that point, we're finished. There's really no exit. But that they whether they'll achieve it or not, I don't know. But they're certainly working overtime to essentially control those elections so that Trump retains the majority in the House and the Senate. And I just, as a caveat, want to say the Democratic Party is probably their best assistant that they could have in that it remains completely captive to the billionaire class, the Israel lobby, and corporations, as well as the war industry. And you are seeing a kind of insurgency within the party, but you have to remember the hierarchy of the party is really hostile to figures like Mamdani and intent on essentially marginalizing them or shutting them down.
1: And of course, Chris, this is all arising in the context of this Cuba report and the NSPM Memorandum Number 7 and other actions by the government. How worried really are you in some about the growing new McCarthyism coming from the Trump administration and the right wing? Are we exaggerating its influence in our conversation today or what?
0: No. What is it that brought us to this point? It is the decades-long decay within our democratic system. I mean, all sorts of rule, not just deindustrialization and concentration of power in the executive, the infusion of dark money, especially through Citizens United. So all of these institutions were corroded before Trump came to office. And he is, in many ways, the symptom, not the disease. I mean, fascism is always the product of a bankrupt liberalism. You know, Trump ruminates almost daily about defying the Constitution to serve a third term. You know, he never stops complaining about the results of the 2020 election. And, you know, remember when he ran, he said he wouldn't accept the outcome of the 2024 election if he lost. So I spent 20 years overseas as a reporter. I covered all sorts of elections that were just burlesque. They were just performance art. And all of these dictatorships that I reported in Latin America, the Middle East, Africa, the Balkans, they all staged highly choreographed election spectacles. But these spectacles were just a cynical prop whose outcome was preordained. And it was an attempt to essentially legitimize absolute control over a captive population, as well as mask the corruption and enrichment by the dictator, his family and his inner circle, and criminalize dissent and ban opposition political parties. So that is the dream of the Trump White House. That is what I don't know whether they're going to succeed, but I think we have to take very seriously their intent.
2: Chris, your final thoughts, especially what's being done to counter this, or what do you think should be done?
0: I think that we're not going to counter this through the electoral process, although I certainly do support these few progressive candidates that have stood up within the Democratic Party, usually in defiance, of course, of the Democratic Party hierarchy. But I think that we are going to have to decide that if, for instance, there is a very open and transparent attempt by the Trump administration to invalidate or shut down the elections, that at that point we take to the street. I think it's only in huge numbers, only through disrupting the machinery of both the state and commerce, that we have any possibility of pushing back and saving what's left of our very anemic democratic system.
1: Well, Chris Hedges, on that unhappy note, but it's always happy to have you with us here on Law and Disorder. We thank you for your work. How can our listeners, by the way, keep track of your work and find your work?
0: Yes, everything is you can find, including my YouTube, my weekly YouTube show, on chrishedges.substack.com.
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0: Mahmoud Khalil, a recent Columbia University graduate and legal permanent resident, has sued senior Trump administration officials and private anti-Palestinian groups for conspiring to target, detain, and attempt to deport him because of his identity and his advocacy for Palestinian rights. He is represented by the Center for Constitutional Rights and the law firm of Beldock, Levine, and Hoffman. The lawsuit argues that government officials and private actors, including the Heritage Foundation, Beitar, and Canary Mission, violated the Ku Klux Klan Act of 1871 and the Constitution when they coordinated to suppress political speech and support of Palestinian rights through the weaponization of immigration enforcement and baseless pretrial accusations of, quote, terrorism and, quote, anti-Semitism. Mahmoud's arrest, detention, and attempted deportation were part of a broader strategy to criminalize solidarity, chill speech, and make an example of those who speak out against the subjugation of Palestinians. This case is about more than one person or one freedom movement. It's about whether government power can be weaponized by private actors to target human rights defendants and strip people of their constitutional rights. We speak today with New York attorney Adina Marks Badari. She's a justice fellow at the Center for Constitutional Rights and one of the attorneys on the case. She graduated CUNY Law School and has worked at the Bronx Defenders. Adina Marks Badari, a warm welcome to Law and Disorder Radio.
1: Thank you for having me.
0: It's our pleasure, believe me. Adina, who is Mahmoud Khalil?
1: Mahmoud is a client of the Center for Constitutional Rights. He is a Palestinian refugee and lawful permanent resident of the United States. And he's married to a U.S. citizen and has a one-year-old who is also a U.S. citizen. Mahmoud was born in a refugee camp in Syria, and he came to the United States to get his master's degree at Columbia. While he was a student there, particularly after October 7th, he became active with the student protest movement against the genocide in Gaza, and more specifically against the U.S. and Columbia University's complicity in the genocide. He was selected by his peers to be a mediator for the encampments, and so he was very much in the public eye as a result. And because of that, he faced a campaign of doxing by different private actors. And on March 8th of 2025, he was arrested by ICE officers at his apartment building and sent to an immigration detention center in Louisiana. At the time, his wife was 8 months pregnant, and he missed the birth of his son while he was in detention. He was eventually released on June 20th, a couple of months later, and the government is nonetheless continuing to pursue his deportation. They've been pursuing his removal and deportation under a section of the Immigration and Nationality Act that has been very rarely used, almost never used, and they're claiming that his presence and activities in the United States have potentially adverse foreign policy consequences. And those activities are really just his activism and organizing and outspokenness on Palestine, particularly while at Columbia. And Mahmoud is one of at least nine individual people that we know about who were similarly targeted for their outspokenness and activism around the genocide in Gaza and Palestine.
2: Well, Adina, who are the private defendants? And please start, if you wouldn't mind, with the Heritage Foundation. What is the Heritage Foundation? What role did it play? And what role did Stephen Miller play before Trump took office in 2024 and now?
1: Yeah, so we brought a lawsuit on behalf of Mahmoud alleging that there was a conspiracy between private actors and federal government actors to target Mahmoud for arrest and detention and deportation because of his identity as a Palestinian and his activism around Palestine. The private defendants that we sued are Betar and Canary Mission and the Heritage Foundation and different individuals associated with those organizations. And we also sued a number of federal defendants, including Marco Rubio and Stephen Miller, Mark Wayne Mullen, Todd Blanche, and Christy Noem, among others. The Heritage Foundation is a right-wing think tank. It's based in Washington, D.C. Heritage published Project 2025, which many people on the left have heard about, which was the organization's plan to essentially reshape the federal government and advance the organization's longstanding opposition and adversity to racial justice and immigrant rights and reproductive rights, and also queer and trans rights. Heritage Foundation also published something called Project Esther, which is similar to Project 2025, but it is specific to the Heritage Foundation's plans to dismantle the Palestine movement. So we sued Heritage as an organization, as well as a few individuals associated with Heritage. Stephen Miller, who you mentioned, is, you know, many know, is the architect of Trump's mass deportation policies and efforts to exclude non-white immigrants from the United States. Miller overlapped with Robert Greenway and Victoria Coates, who are two Heritage Foundation individuals who we also sued. Stephen Miller's organization, called America First Legal, was actually on the advisory board of Project 2025, and Miller himself appeared in a promotional video for it. AFL, his organization, has called for the deportation of non-citizens and naturalized citizens who support Hamas, which is really just their way of saying, you know, anyone who supports Palestine solidarity efforts and Palestinian liberation. So Stephen Miller is, you know, one of our defendants and is, you know, intricately connected to the Heritage Foundation.
0: Could you please tell us about the other defendant, Betar? Who is it? What do they do?
1: Yeah, so the Betar movement was actually founded about 100 years ago as a Jewish paramilitary organization by Jabotinsky, who's the founder of Revisionist Zionism. And which really advocates for Jewish supremacy and superior rights for Jewish people, including, you know, expansion into Palestinian and Jordanian land. Today, Betar is a nonprofit. It's based in Israel, and it has two U.S.-based affiliates. One of them had been incorporated in New York, but the New York Attorney General actually investigated it and entered into a settlement, and Betar has announced that they are shutting their New York affiliate down. But Betar began publicly calling for the deportation of non-citizens who advocate for Palestinian rights and, you know, publicly began saying that they are compiling a deportation list just after the 2024 election. And Betar has said that they've given that list to the federal government and that that list includes Mahmoud Khalil as well as many of the others who have been similarly targeted. So we sued Betar and we sued individuals associated with Betar as well.
2: Mm-hmm. And what about Canary Mission?
1: So Canary Mission is an anonymously run blacklisting, cyberstalking, and doxing website. It's been around for about a decade, maybe a little bit more. And it publishes the name and personal information of basically people who are critical of Israel and mainly students and academics. It's mainly focused on university and college campuses. Historically, those efforts to dox and to blacklist have really been geared towards pressuring employers to rescind job offers and for universities to suspend different student groups or, you know, revoke tenure from faculty. But after Trump took office, Canary Mission really began to shift efforts to focus on non-citizens who they pre-selected for arrest and deportation. And Mahmoud, as well as several of the other people targeted, were doxxed and blacklisted and have profiles on Canary Mission. So we sued Canary Mission, as well as different individuals associated with Canary Mission. And Canary Mission, you know, is anonymously run, but what we do know is that they receive, or we believe that they receive funding through the Central Fund of Israel via Megamot Shalom, which is an Israeli public benefit corporation.
0: Adina, can you tell us about Project Esther? What does it do? Why does that matter?
1: Yeah, so Project Esther, as I mentioned before, was published by the Heritage Foundation in October of 2024. We really understand it to be the blueprint for the conspiracy to target Palestinians and their supporters for arrest and detention and deportation. It is a plan to essentially dismantle the Palestine movement, and it calls for a public-private partnership to dismantle the Palestine movement and to be carried out when, as they say, a willing administration occupies the White House. And that is exactly what happened. It characterizes the first step of this conspiracy as, you know, falsely characterizing criticism of Israel as anti-Semitic and as pro-terrorist. It uses a conflation narrative and really smears individuals and organizations as members of, you know, a Hamas support network or a Hamas support organization. That's their language for really anyone who supports Palestinian freedom. The second step is to identify and surveil Palestinians and supporters through private actors. The plan that Heritage, or that Project Esther calls for, pays particular attention to universities and especially to Columbia, which is, as I mentioned, where Mahmoud was a student. And then the plan calls for working with federal defendants to arrest, detain, and deport those people who were pre-selected. And if you read Project Esther, the goals are quite explicit and really very chilling. They include, you know, in their words, that leaders and members of the Palestine movement will be deported or will voluntarily depart or will be found in violation of visa requirements. And their goal is to have people unwilling to join demonstrations for the Palestine movement to no longer have access to U.S. open society and for the executive branch to confront and pursue and prosecute the movement. So we really understand Project Esther to be the blueprint for the conspiracy, and it really lays out what the right's plan is for our movement.
2: Mm-hmm. Well, I know you did extensive investigation for this case. Talk to us about that, and what did you learn as a result of that investigation?
1: Well, as I mentioned, Project Esther really lays out the plan. And so what they said they were going to do is really exactly what they did. Many of the private defendants, particularly Canary Mission and Beitar, posted social media about Mahmoud. They doxed him in the lead up to his arrest, and then they took credit for his arrest. So we really were relying a lot on the private defendants' words and the claims about their role in his arrest. We also brought a FOIA, a public records request, on behalf of Mahmoud, and so we've gotten some documents there. And then there was another lawsuit brought by the Knight Foundation called AAUP versus Rubio. And that lawsuit was about the ideological deportation policy of the Trump administration. And in that, through the course of that litigation, senior ICE and State Department officials testified, and they talked about the process that they used, and there was evidence that was introduced at trial that has been published. And so we really used the words of, you know, ICE and State Department officials who described exactly what they did and how they did it.
0: What are the allegations of conspiracy between the defendants? Can you walk us through this and what you allege happened?
1: Sure. So, as I mentioned, Project Esther was published in October of 2024. That was the blueprint for the plan. And Trump was elected just about a month later in November. And within a few weeks of Trump's election, Beitar began identifying Palestinians publicly who they wanted to see deported. And by January of 2025, they had admitted that they were communicating with federal defendants about the individuals that they had pre-selected. And Beitar had even around February of 2025 stated publicly that Mahmoud's name was on that list, along with others who were later targeted. And by March of 2025, Beitar had claimed that they had given hundreds of names to the Trump administration. Around that same time, Canary Mission began moving away from their historic efforts to harass and dox mostly students and started focusing their efforts on surveilling and pre-selecting non-citizens for targeting specifically. Canary Mission, around the same time, began moving away from efforts which they had historically undertaken to harass and dox mainly students, and they began to start their focus on surveilling and selecting non-citizens specifically. So that was around, you know, between when Trump was elected and, say, March or so. In February and March of 2025, members of the White House and the Trump administration and ICE and the State Department began meeting to implement this plan and to talk about how they were going to target Palestinians. We know that in March, ICE began to assemble what they called a Tiger Team, and that Tiger Team compiled reports based on lists provided by Canary Mission and Beitar. And a report is really an overstatement. They essentially seemed to, you know, rubber stamp and look for the list, look through the list to determine who was a citizen and who wasn't, and pass along the non-citizens through a process. And that process ultimately ended up for at least 9 people, but possibly more, with their arrest and detention and deportation mainly under a statute, a part of the Immigration and Nationality Act, that says that their presence and activities in the United States are adverse to foreign policy. Mm-hmm. And so that was really the process that was used for Mahmoud. ICE began compiling a report on him around March 6th, and that report included his Canary Mission profile and social media posts from Canary Mission about him. And by March 8th, Marco Rubio made the determination under this rarely used provision of the INA that he should be removed. He was arrested that evening on March 8th, and notably during his arrest, ICE told him that his visa was being revoked even though he was a green card holder, which is the same claim that Beitar had been making, that he was a visa holder. And within 24 hours, he was transferred to a detention center in Louisiana. We allege that his targeting has continued through numerous procedural irregularities in his immigration process that reveal that, you know, the outcome was predetermined, that the private defendants and the federal defendants had determined from jump that they were going to target him because of his outspokenness on Palestine and because he was Palestinian. And they worked together just as Project Esther called for in a public-private partnership, they worked together to target him for arrest and deportation.
2: I wonder, Adina, what rights specifically of Mahmoud Khalil do you allege were violated, and why did you bring the lawsuit under the 1871 Ku Klux Klan Act?
1: Yeah, so as you mentioned, we brought claims under 42 USC 1985-3, which is the KKK Act. And it prohibits two or more people, private or public, from conspiring together for the purpose of depriving someone of their rights. And so we essentially allege that the private and federal defendants conspired together to violate Mahmoud's constitutional rights to free speech, to freedom from punitive detention, his rights to equal protection of the laws, and to interstate travel.
0: This is Attorney Michael Smith. I'm here with my former law partner, Attorney Jim Lafferty, and we're speaking with an attorney from the Center for Constitutional Rights, Adina Marks-Arpadi, and we've been talking about the lawsuit that the center and a private firm have brought on behalf of Mahmoud Khalil. Adina, the repressive action against Mahmoud was a public-private collaboration. Is this authoritarianism or fascism or both?
1: So I would say this is really about punishing dissent. This is about punishing political opinions that are different and that both the private and federal defendants dislike. And this is about ensuring that those who speak out on Palestine are punished and are scared to continue to do so. This very much serves the agenda of the Israel lobby, who wants to ensure that there continues to be U.S. support for Israel. And when that support is threatened, as we've seen over the last several years especially, they turn to these repressive tactics of punishing people and of making people afraid to speak out about Palestinian freedom.
2: Part of the strategy of this case is, of course, this call for solidarity. What has been the response to this case so far from the broader movement?
1: People are really excited about this case. The Heritage Foundation, in particular, has been targeting the left for a long time. They've been targeting immigrants, they've been targeting trans people, queer people, and not just Palestinians. And so I think people are really excited to see offensive litigation. They're excited to see what it looks like to fight back, and especially in an era where so many institutions are caving and folding to the pressures of the Trump administration, I think there is real curiosity and excitement to see what it looks like to affirmatively fight back and to stand strong against the repressive tactics. I think this case, our hope is that this case is really a model for not just the Palestine movement, but for the left as a whole, and that people will really see themselves in this lawsuit. And we know that, you know, what happens to the Palestine movement will happen to everyone else. That, you know, the Palestine movement is in many ways a canary in the coal mine. And so I think people are seeing and understanding the importance of this lawsuit and of fighting back.
0: Please tell our listeners what they can do. How can they follow the progress of this lawsuit?
1: So you can follow the progress of this lawsuit on our website. We have a case page, which we will continue to update as there are updates in this litigation. The case name is Khalil versus Heritage Foundation. And we also have a petition on our website that listeners can sign telling Congress to call on the Trump administration to stop deportation proceedings, which is also available on our website.
2: Adina, on a personal note, how did you get involved in Palestine solidarity work? Talk to us a bit about this, your political views and evolution and your work with the Palestinian solidarity movement.
1: Sure. I'm Jewish. I was raised in a Zionist community, but by very leftist parents. And I think for me, there was always a little bit of a paradox and a tension between the values I was learning at home and what I was being taught at school, at which was a private Jewish day school. And I think I honestly just never totally bought into the cult and to what I was being taught at school. I was active in different ways with Palestine solidarity efforts through high school and through college, but I think I didn't really have a framework for understanding anti-Zionism and understanding the relationship to imperialism and to colonialism until I was, you know, until maybe 10 or so years ago. And I think it really clicked for me and started to make sense. I have been active with Jewish Voice for Peace and other anti-Zionist Jewish organizing. As a student, was active with Students for Justice in Palestine while I was at CUNY Law, and, you know, have continued to be active in Palestine solidarity efforts ever since then.
0: Well, thank you very much, Adina. Give us that website one more time, please.
1: It is ccrjustice.org.
0: Great. Well, it's a pleasure to have you on Law and Disorder, Adina. Thank you very much. We'll check in with you. When there's more to report, we'd like to have you back on the show. You take it easy.
1: Thank you for having me.
2: Thank you for your work.
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1: Now, Cultural Energy's three-day weather outlook. Slight cooling. For Taos, northern New Mexico, today 56 to 91, sunny with afternoon clouds and possible stray afternoon and evening thunderstorms. Monday 55 to 91, sunny with possible stray afternoon and evening thunderstorms. Tuesday 55 to 88, sunny with a 40% chance of afternoon thunderstorms and possible stray evening showers. For Alamosa and the San Luis Valley, today 52 to 91, sunny with afternoon clouds, winds to 20 and possible stray afternoon and evening thunderstorms. Monday, 49 to 89 with winds to 25 and possible stray afternoon thunderstorms and evening showers. Tuesday, 52 to 89, sunny with a 40% chance of afternoon thunderstorms and possible stray evening showers.
2: Bud Hardcastle, the truth tracker. Out on the trail of Jesse is the true story about a man who searched and tracked Jesse James for nearly 45 years. The book is written by Roseanne Wilcoxon Pretty. Roseanne spoke about her book at Mary's Place in Taos, New Mexico on July 23, 2026.
3: Good evening. It's so great to be with y'all this evening, and thank y'all all for coming. I want to say thank you to Mary. She has been so gracious to host this event, and I appreciate her so much. I appreciate Brenda Breland and William Breland for advising me to come to Mary and talk to her about doing this event. It's pretty special to me, and it's special to see some old friends that we hadn't seen in a long time. But what I'm going to talk to you about is I'm here not to honor or glorify Jesse James, the outlaw, but something far more powerful and important, the truth. That is what the book, Bud Hardcastle, The Truth Tracker, is all about. Truth shapes our history, guides our present, and influences our future. The truth we discover depends on our own effort, our own eyes, our own discernment, and the wisdom God gives us to recognize the truth. Tonight, I invite you to ride down the trail with me into the shadows of history, where the truth hides in plain sight. We will explore one man's lifelong, unwavering fight to bring out the truth from beneath the legend.
4: Truth echoes louder, lingering long past the legend. 14 miles southeast of Roswell, New Mexico, along the 33rd parallel latitude line, a forgotten cabin hides a single clue, a charcoal portrait hanging in the dust held by threads of cobwebs. The cabin was discovered sometime in the early 1900s, and the lakes surrounding the area were transformed into the Bottomless Lake State Park in 1933. Number 33 has historical significance, which evolves around the secrets and the main character of the portrait, Jesse James. Beside him is his mother, and frank in vivid details. Who was the artist who drew this exquisite portrait in 1893? Someone close to the family. Someone who knew exactly what he was revealing. The artist merged individual photos into one portrait, a method used by someone close to the James's family. The portrait was later used to confirm the identity of an old man claiming to be Jesse in 1948. Professional investigators, news journalists, kinfolk, lawmen, and even a World War II pilot who taught General George Patton to fly, who had flown the old codger all across the country, declared that he was indeed the same man in the portrait, and that he would never, ever forget those sharp, piercing, steel blue eyes. Jesse had outlived them all, but he knew he only had a few years left of living, and he wasn't about to die under the falsehood that would bury him as a traitor. He aimed to meet his maker with a clean slate, truth upon his tongue, and his rightful name carved upon his tombstone, revealing the man who spent his final years searching for justice in a world torn apart by deception and chaos. Near death in 1951, at the age just shy of 104 years old, the old man spit out these words with his very last breath. I am Jesse James.
3: How many believe that story is true? Well, I didn't believe it was true. I had to be proven that it was true. But on your handout, we're familiar with Jesse James on the top left, who as a young boy, age 15, was in the Civil War with the Quantrill Raiders during the Civil War. On the far right, we have the man sketched out on the charcoal painting that was displayed here on the video, between the ages of 35 and 40. And then the photo to the right of him was the same man in his 90s, the man whose last breath said, I am Jesse James. Was this the real Jesse James? Well, Bud Hardcastle, a man from Purcell, Oklahoma, spent half of his life searching for the answers to this great mystery. He is the man next to the young Jesse with sunglasses on. Bud collected thousands of documents, tapes, letters, treasure maps, and photographs, enough to fill huge bins and binders stacked to the ceiling. His evidence shows Jesse lived just shy of 104 years old. 82 pages of references are in the book to verify Bud's finding and to prove the truth. Bud proved that the treasure maps actually given to him by Jesse James' grandsons were authentic, leading Bud directly to treasure sites. But the greatest treasure Bud found was not gold. It was Jesse himself. How in the world did this small town Texas gal get so wrapped up in her story and his? It's because I had a quest, I had a passion to also find the truth about a story that was in my family. I accidentally discovered a true story hidden within my family history of a second great-granduncle who rode with Jesse and never returned to the family. I'm a stickler for truth, and it would take a lot of evidence to convince me this story was true. I mean, everybody wants to be related to Jesse or be connected somehow. My family really didn't want to, so it was hidden from us. My uncle was a city marshal in Bowie, Texas in 1883 and 84. He was a huge man and had a big reputation for justice for all. He served justice for the low class and even the high class. It didn't matter to him. But he was reelected again, and he was jailed for suspicion of theft of stolen goods that could outfit 6 to 7 men, such as saddles, boots, pocket watches, and men's pouch-like purses to carry heavy coins. Well, as the sheriff was closing in on the investigation, the marshal left town, riding out to warn his friend Jesse. The marshal and the ex-marshal were caught with several other men, jailed and then broken out by 50 masked men in 1884. If you knew Bowie, Texas, it's a small town. It would have been a very small town. It just got started in 1881, but there was 50 masked men that broke them out. They fled across the Red River into Indian Territory. And this is all documented in archives, historical records, jail records, and historians and newspapers. The family believed that Jesse was either in jail with the marshal or he was one of them that broke him out. But Jesse was supposed to be dead in 1882, and this was 1884. Well, that contradiction led me straight to Bud, the man who knew more about Jesse James than anyone alive. He was well known and well respected. After meeting Bud, seeing the volumes of evidence that he had, I set my own story aside and focused on his. An unbelievable turn in the story proved that not only Bud and I shared the passion for truth, but we shared in blood and kinship. And little did we know, in that kinship, we were tied and connected and kin to Jesse James. Who would have believed that? Wow. Well, Bud followed every clue, traveled across the country, dug up evidence, including gold, and tracked down descendants who carried Jesse's secrets and were told to keep their mouths shut. Bud began in 1979 in this venture, spending more than 45 years on Jesse's trail. He faced ridicule, resistance, and obstacles, but he became the most renowned expert on the life and death of Jesse James. Bud believed and firmly believed that Jesse lived until 1951. How many believe that? Is there anybody here that believe that? Okay, we need to still prove this evidence. It's all in the book. I was honored that Bud chose me to preserve his life's work, and it took us 7 years to write this book, including my own research to validate his findings. It had to be accurate. It had to prove the truth, because nowadays we all rely on our history books that not all is told to us in those books. Bud interviewed countless people, some who were kin to Jesse, some who sheltered him, and some who knew him with his many aliases. Some of the aliases were

In Jesse's last 4 years of life, he leaned heavily on Ola, her mother, and Ola's husband, Aubrey. They took him in and cared for him. Ola began typing every word Jesse spoke while staying in their home, relaying numerous stories and receiving mementos and photos from him personally. And Bud was blessed to get to have all of that. Bud met with Aubrey in his home after Ola passed away, and Aubrey was so impressed with Bud's knowledge about Jesse that he gave Bud Ola's manuscript, typewritten in his own words, his photos, little mementos, and Bud promised Aubrey that he would prove the truth about Jesse with her manuscript, her evidence, and his. Since we're a small group here, I just got to share one thing. It was really, really funny. But when Jesse was staying with Ola and Aubrey, and I believe it was in Austin where they were, they had hired some black ladies to come and bathe him every day. Well, this was an old, old, old man with lots of scars and lots of damage to his body. And they saw all the bullet holes and the rope burns on his neck and the burned feet, as you saw in the video. And they found out who he was, and they weren't about to come back and bathe him. They never did return. But Bud's reputation grew, and Jesse's grandchildren from different families were ready to talk. And they brought maps Jesse had drawn himself, stories he had told, evidence only family could provide. One of the very most interesting things that Bud showed me and proved to me was that Bud was the first to uncover Jesse's connection with the Knights of the Golden Circle. How many know about the Knights of the Golden Circle? Not many people know, but it's a secret society determined to preserve the South and build a powerful Southern empire of great economic wealth, especially after the Civil War. Their network stretched from the northern states, Missouri, to New Mexico, down the Santa Fe Trail, Indian Territory, and deep down into Texas. The Santa Fe Trail leading into Taos was heavily infiltrated with the progression and development of the secret societies, which were the foundation of the KGC, led by none other than Albert Pike. And Albert Pike was here in Taos. His story is in the book. Jesse was involved deeply. He was the comptroller for the KGC, in charge of the money, gold, treasures collected. He used a unique and intricate burial system designed by Albert Pike to bury the gold. And this included secret directional markers, symbols, and codes for those in the know to locate the treasures. Lots of those codes and symbols are in the book. Bud wanted to share that. For me, to completely understand what Jesse was involved in, to be able to tell the whole story behind the man, I had to do a deep dive into the secret societies, which was foreign to me, and the effect it had on America before, during, and after the Civil War. Several chapters focus on this subject, which includes a huge amount of history involving Taos and the Southwest. This was one of their main thoroughfares. But Bud had to do things the hard way in searching for Jesse. With no modern iPhone in the back pocket or a computer handy, Bud focused on clues, people, archives, records, and localities where Jesse was known to roam. He had to depend on natural intuition and his horse sense, and boy, did he have horse sense. That's probably a Texas slang word, isn't it? But he could look at a rock formation, could actually see caves that people could not find. He could see symbols on carved on trees and rocks and other things to direct the way to treasure.

0: was very keen at that. He had a keen eye and he had a keen mind. The most important thing that Bud possessed was his word. He was a good old country boy who lived by his grandmother's raising. She told him, if your word is not any good, you're not either. And that's hard to find people good at their word today. But his integrity and character, I want you to know, allowed him to be successful, and he loved helping others to get a good start or a good understanding in their hunt for Jesse and the gold Jesse left behind. I have attached a treasure map on your handout that Bud wanted in the book. And it was drawn out by Jesse himself. Part of this map took you into Oklahoma. And it's really deeply involved in, with some other people as you will read the book and understand it better. But notice on the top, there's a DAT. Do you think that's a date? It has 1889. Well, that is not a date. It's a secret code that tells you where the treasure is. And Bud allowed us to know what that meant. People used Bud's knowledge to write books and documentaries, and many used him to find gold. Some gave him credit and some didn't. But his own discoveries added more pieces to the puzzle, allowing us to get a clearer view of just who Jesse Woodson James was. This is something really interesting, the exhumation that Bud was involved in. Just prior to the year of 2000, Bud pressed hard through court battles, affidavits, retrieving permission from actual grandsons of Jesse to fork over $10,000 of his own money to exhume the body of J. Frank Dalton, who all evidence pointed to as being the real Jesse James. That was the man that you saw in bed. He took the bullets and he took the blame. The grandsons knew the man going by the name of Dalton was their grandfather in the grave buried in 1951 in Granbury, Texas. They didn't have anything to prove to themselves, but to the world. They never wanted any publicity, but they all agreed it's time to talk. They said, we know who we are, but the time now is to let the world know the truth. They were willing to compare their DNA to Susan James' descendants' DNA, who was Jesse's sister, and compare it to the exhumed body. In 1951, when this old man died, the Everhards witnessed the autopsy, knowing all along he was Jesse. Sheriff Owen Baker of Hood County was there during the man's last days on the earth and was able to speak with him. He believed wholeheartedly that Dalton was the real Jesse James, and Bud was able to meet with his daughter, and she confirmed that, yes, her dad truly believed Dalton was Jesse. So on your handout is the postmortem on the front page. It's kind of hard to read, but let me kind of explain to you what's on it. The old man's body told the stories of years of abuse, the rope burns around his neck when the Union soldiers hung him, the badly burned blackened feet when he was tortured, the mangled left fingertip, the many deep gunshot scars dimpling a third of his body, over 30 of them. There were several bullet wounds in his chest indicating the enemy aimed for his heart, but only damaged his left lung when he tried to surrender to the Union after the war. Let me kind of tell you about the feet before I move on. It's really interesting because Bud asked Joe Wood, he was a photojournalist for the St. Louis newspaper, very popular man, did a lot of, you probably in media know who I'm talking about, but he he went to interview Jesse while he was bedridden, and he found so many things that were completely tied with Jesse. It was just unreal. At first, he didn't believe it was true, but then he later did. But Bud asked him, when you saw Jesse, did he really have those black feet, or was that black socks? He said, no, they were black, pure black. Can you imagine walking on those feet all these years? Well, when Dalton was still alive, or Jesse, and had gone public in 1948 in the Lawton newspaper in Oklahoma, declaring who he was, the famous outlaw, New York investigators and well-known journalists such as Eleanor Roosevelt asked him to come to their great city to be interviewed in 1950. During the interviews, he was challenged to submit to a doctor's examination to analyze the condition of his body. The Police Gazette was on top of this. They had the Pinkerton Agency detective reports that originated in 1874, disclosing the real Jesse James' height, approximate weight, prominent features, and battle scars. The Pinkerton reports revealed that Jesse had multiple bullet wounds, a rope burn around his neck, a missing lung, a damaged fingertip, severely burned feet, and the examination in 1950 of Dalton revealed the same identical wounds and scars that Jesse James had. X-rays of Dalton's chest revealed a missing or collapsed lung. How can you debunk that? The story broke nationwide in 1950, which you can't find very many of the articles left, but Bud had them, and the story ran, Jesse James is alive in 1950. We're coming to the end, but I want to explain to you a little bit more about a few things of Jesse, who he was, who he really was. He wasn't just an outlaw, a vicious killer, but there was a few nuggets of gold about Jesse. Bud discovered another side of Jesse, a man shaped by war, loyalty, and regret. And Jesse served in the Army, was a Texas Ranger, a U.S. Deputy Marshal, and fought in conflicts long after the Civil War. Not many people knew that. But we don't know if that was something that he was involved with the KGC or if that was from a good heart that he wanted to serve his country. Bud always said that when he saw that the KGC was no longer going to be doing what they had in mind in their mission, that Jesse decided to join the troops to fight for America. He was close friends to Billy the Kid. There's letters in the book to verify that. He faked his death for several reasons, including protection by powerful men like Governor Crittenden in Missouri, who was involved in the plan. And Bud has evidence of that. He always carried his pistols on his hips wherever he went. But later in life, he carried his pistols under the bed sheets. He always had them strapped on, except in the hospital when they made him take them off. He loved his mother. He depended on family and friends to hide identity and give him shelter and care, and he in return took care of them. He was an oil man in Texas. He accumulated land, ranches, and various commodities, including well-bred livestock that produced great wealth for the KGC. He took credit on setting up Clay Allison with a ranch and cattle in New Mexico, not far from here. And we do know that Jesse was in Cimarron, Las Vegas, and various locations in New Mexico with many ties to this area. Bud identified KGC deposits in Elizabethtown, Taos, Ojo Caliente, Cimarron, Rayado, Eagle Nest, and more listed in the book. Bud had strong evidence that some caches were moved, but some may still exist. Bud found three. An old man met Bud telling him some stories of his encounter with Jesse. And the man gave Bud the photo that appears on the cover of the book. Jesse had given it to him in 1942, saying, "This won't mean anything now, but it will later." Jesse was, this is really strange, but Jesse was a Bible-toting man. A quote from his loyal friend who was his cook, John Trammell, and who outlived Jesse. Another story, a young boy who worked for Dalton in Canada in 1930 also stated that they studied the Bible nightly. The boy was extremely fascinated with the old man's marksmanship, his oneness with his gun, and oneness with his horses. The boy described Dalton as intelligent, full of wit, and had a massive number of old friends that come by. The boy didn't know he was Jesse until Jesse was summoned by Governor Crittenden's son to come to the States and write stories of outlawry for the Crittenden Memoirs. That's about his father. This young boy, reaching into his 90s, called Bud, told him in the year 2000 that Bud was more near right about Jesse than anyone. The love of Jesse's life is on the front page, Bell Star. Ola always said that he would take out a worn-out photo of her out of his purse. She called it a purse. I guess that's what they called it for men back in those days. And would stare off into another world, another time, another place. And that photo is shown on your handout. Nothing like the Bell Star we knew. And Ola had the photo blown up for him, placed it on in a frame, and hung it near his bedside at her home. Bud was able to see that framed photo. And Jesse was a ladies' man, of course. He had children with several women, including a Sioux woman in Nebraska. The child was born in 1870, and in Bud's research, it appears that that was his first child. Bud became very close to Jesse and the Sioux woman's second great-granddaughter, and I was able to talk with her several times. Amazing Sioux woman. Stories from that relationship would change military history, and that story is in the book. Jesse helped thousands of people, Native Americans, Black communities, families in need. He had no prejudice in him whatsoever. He helped rebuild the southern states after the Civil War to become an economic power horse benefiting the people of this country. Not people many know that. There are countless stories. That's why the book is so large, and that's probably why I'm talking way too long.
1: 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This is a true story about a man who searched and tracked Jesse James for nearly 45 years. Roseanne Pretty spoke on her book on July 23rd, 2026, at Mary's Place in Taos, New Mexico. 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
0: But Bud just wasn't an investigator, a researcher. He was a patriot of truth. And Jesse, in his own way, was too. So in closing, I thank you for your attention. Writing Bud Hardcastle, The Truth Tracker, has been one of the greatest honors of my life. But most of all, knowing and loving Bud. I'm not here to convince you to believe this version of Jesse James. Life or death, for that matter. I'm here to share the evidence uncovered by a man whose work reveals a story far bigger than the one we were taught. There's still so much to uncover about Jesse, but there's still so much buried deeply about him, and we may never know the truth. Bud wanted every person to have an open mind, to look at the clues, weigh the evidence, and follow the trail wherever it leads. Many have taken his work and uncovered even more with modern technology. And you'll see new documentaries and films emerging from this hidden truth. I've already received two invitations to participate. But Bud was the groundbreaker. Make no mistake about that. He had the courage to dig where others refused and who were too lazy to do the work themselves. When I was entrusted with his work, I realized the responsibility wasn't just to tell a story, document the dates, document the places or the names, but about the people, their choices, their sacrifices, victories, and failures. My hope is that the book inspires others to ask questions with humility, value honest research, and to appreciate the remarkable individuals whose quiet perseverance helps preserve our shared story. Bud's journey did indeed inspire this book, but the pursuit of truth belongs to all of us. It's our responsibility. It's all for us all to aim to become a patriot of truth, protecting the truth, and to keep their stories alive. I've got one more little video, and then we will be done.
2: I try my best to never take for granted the freedoms we've been given, or the sacrifices that made those freedoms possible. Those blessings have allowed ordinary people like you and me the freedom to ask questions, to search for the truth, have multiple avenues of resources for research, and to share in speech or written word of your journey, your story. We all have a story. History is made up of real people, their choices, their sacrifices, their victories, and their failures. If we don't preserve those stories with care, they can slowly fade from memory. Whether we're preserving family stories, community history, or the legacy of those who came before us, we become caretakers of the truth. May we all strive to be faithful stewards of the truth, because the stories we preserve today become the history our children inherit tomorrow.
0: Thank you all so much for coming. Keep their stories alive, and if y'all have any questions or would like to speak with me personally at the table for the book signing, I'd love to talk with you. Thank you. Thank you. Okay, Mike asked the question about the death or the assassination of Jesse James that we've always learned in history books or in movies in 1882. And he asked, Jesse was laid out in the coffin and we could all see a man in the coffin. If that wasn't Jesse, who was that? And that was Charlie Bigelow. Charlie Bigelow was a member of Jesse James' gang, but Charlie took on Jesse's name and did his own bad deeds, robbing and killing people. And Jesse had enough when Charlie Bigelow went into town and robbed some store and came out and killed a little boy. That was enough. And that story was told to Ola. It was told to several other people that it was Charlie Bigelow. And the reason why they, like I said, Governor Crittenden was in on the plan to get rid of Charlie Bigelow and give Jesse a way to escape and live on. There is a letter in the handout that talks about that Jesse was ready to quit, give up in just a few days before he died, supposedly in 1882. So he was ready to go on with his life. So Charlie Bigelow was killed by Jesse out in the barn. And they put him in the house, rigged it up to look like he actually was Jesse James. Jesse's mother came to identify the body, and she said, "That's not my son." Well, a mother should know her son. Does that answer your question?
3: Despite what his mother said, the body, it was accepted.
0: Yes. She was taken into the other room by another Quantrill raider and told her, "This is Jesse's plan to use to escape. Go along with the plan." And so she really acted out really well and, you know, cried over the body and everything. But it was pretty, pretty different story than what we've heard. Okay, you're saying on Robert Ford? Okay, yes, Robert Ford was in on it also. And this is what Jesse told Ola, that he was actually kin to Robert Ford. I haven't found proof of that, so I don't know that for a fact. But Robert Ford of the Ford brothers were in on this scam, or this whole deal. And he was later, I think it was him and his brother. His brother committed suicide, and Robert Ford was killed in Colorado. And they just, you know, they went around doing theatrical little events showing the whole scene of killing Jesse, taking the credit. But also, Bud found that Frank James went in with Robert Ford in, is it Creed, Colorado, I believe, and went into business with him in a saloon. So why would the brother of Jesse James go in business with the man that killed him? You know, there's so many questions, and there's a lot of questions that's in the book, and I think the answers will be there too.
3: So I have a couple other questions.
0: Okay.
3: Tell us what movie or depiction of Jesse James that's been presented to the public is the most accurate to your knowledge?
0: That's a real good question, Mike. I've asked that to Bud, and pretty much not any of them, because they're all showing the assassination in 1882. But something really interesting occurred with Bud being the groundbreaker that he was of this story. There's other stories about J. Frank Dalton being Jesse, but they've all not, you know, they've been just shooed away. But now we've got Mark Wahlberg is doing a Discovery Channel series on this particular story. Mark called Bud the last year he was alive and wanted his story, and they're working on that with Warren Gettler, who is a pretty famous treasure hunter. So they wanted Bud to be involved, but he was not doing well. And so that story is going to be coming out on Discovery. The grandson of Jesse called me a while back and said they're doing a multi-million dollar movie on that particular story. So all of this is fixing to really come out. But as far as a movie that's as close, you know, Brad Pitt did a good job. I mean, he was kind of that mild-mannered type outlaw depicted. But, of course, they show the assassination in 1882. But also a little bit of intrigue. I think, if I can remember right, it kind of left you with some questions. Well, the question was about Bud's legacy, and then the second question was about Billy the Kid's connection with Jesse. Bud's legacy, when I was looking for my story to understand it more about Jesse James, I was told by several people that Bud Hardcastle in Purcell, Oklahoma, which I lived in Texas, knew more about Jesse James than anybody. So I finally got his phone number. I called him, and he started telling me all this story about his legacy, his research for 45 years. And I asked him, well, what made you want to do that? And he said, well, I just had questions about his death, because he lived right in the heart of Oklahoma, where Buzzard Roost is, which is an area where a lot of gold of Jesse's was discovered. So Bud had a lot of questions and started looking into that. And then some other men got with him to do treasure hunts. They went all over the country. And then one man introduced him to a grandson of Jesse. And so Bud was very interested in that, and he met three of the grandsons of a son of Jesse's with a Native American. And they had loads of things, but they were very reserved and didn't want to say a lot until they really got to know Bud. So that's where Bud got a lot of treasure maps. That's where he got a lot of photos that people don't have. Bud met the Sioux woman, who was the second great-granddaughter of Jesse and the Sioux woman. Interesting stories that she had. He just went all over the place. He had a man, John Tatum, came to him. Everybody just flowed to Bud. He was very personable. But they flowed to him and told him their stories. And one man said, well, Jesse James came and lived with us for 6 weeks. And he played the fiddle and he played the harmonica. There's just so many stories that are so interesting that we gathered together. And Bud was so generous. We met many times. We talked many times on the phone. And he was trusting enough to give me huge bins of documents that he collected all these years and gave them to me to bring from Purcell, Oklahoma up to Angel Fire. Can you believe that? And just, I was able to scan all that and discuss all that with him, and it just blew my mind. It was overwhelming. As far as the Billy the Kid, that's an interesting story, and that's a touchy subject. A lot of people have big fights, and I try to stay away from that. But Bud proved to me that Jesse was dear friends with Billy the Kid, and he was Brushy Bill in Hyco, Texas. And a lot of people say, no, no, no. But Brushy Bill was there with Jesse during his last days, and he had so many wonderful stories. He had all the bullet holes. He had all sorts of scars. He had all the stories, and there's letters that he wrote to Jesse while he was living with Ola, and it just tells the whole story. And the story is kind of sad. They were both after justice, really, on both sides. And sadly, they really, really didn't get the justice they deserved. And Ola said, they did a lot of bad things, but they did a lot of good. Does that answer your question?
3: What about the gold?
0: The gold? Okay. Very interesting. There's several stories in the book about the gold. And Bud was probably one of the first ones to really decipher the codes. The codes were so intricate. Even just a little note from somebody from the KGC had maybe a letter a little longer than the others, maybe had an arrow pointing a certain direction. But Bud studied all that. He went out. He said, everybody can sit at their computer and research, but he went out and went to the places that Jesse was. He researched to find where Jesse roamed. So he went to those places, found these symbols and these codes, and deciphered them. There's one code system in the book that's real interesting, using the ABC and tic-tac-toe. But Bud could discover pretty much where it led. Now, the gold, it wasn't in just one place. They had a kind of like a web system where they would bury things, maybe small caches, kind of like in a web formation or a circle. And then that could be pointing to a center point, which that would be the real big depository. But I'll tell you one story. I won't spoil it with what the rest is, but Bud was on top of Buzzard Roost looking at the symbols on top. There was a knife and there was a rifle and I believe a gun that was pointing directional markers. And Bud knew exactly where it was pointing and what possibly would be there, some kind of gold or treasure. Well, this old man across the road at a farmhouse came up to Bud and he said, can you help me? I think I have some treasure buried in my property. Well, it's just was directly off of Buzzard Roost. So Bud went down there with his metal detector and read something on his metal detector, like there was something underneath a particular area. And he saw that on top of the ground was a capstone, a huge stone. So Bud moved it and then saw a wagon spring, you know, like a old buggy wagon. It was a spring, and so it was right underneath that capstone. Well, Bud said, that means go on down. So they kept going down, and there they found a Wells Fargo safe full of gold. And the old man on his property said, thank you, goodbye. And so Bud wasn't really after the gold. He was just interested in understanding Jesse. So that old man, built him a new house. But Bud didn't get anything, but that was fine. He helped the man out. But that was one of the stories that Bud found the gold for him. There was another place on the man's property that also had some. It's pretty interesting.
3: Where is he buried?
0: In Granbury, Texas. Unless somebody's dug him up and moved him somewhere else. But that's another sad story in the book. Bud was going to do the exhumation for J. Frank Dalton, which was Jesse. And Jesse didn't have a headstone. He had like a marker. And so I believe the grave was not in the right place where that headstone was placed when he finally got a marker. But Bud did all that work, and he had a huge nationwide, worldwide publicity from all over the world to come and view the exhumation. And when they started digging, there was a wooden casket, and then there was a vault next to it, 18 inches apart, only 18 inches apart. Well, the cemetery board said, go ahead and get the vault. Well, Bud knew that wasn't Jesse. They didn't have that nice of a vault back then. He knew that it was a wooden casket, and they scraped part of that wooden casket. Strips of that wood came off, and Bud kept saying, no, dig, you know, get the wooden casket. Well, they pulled up this vault, had no marker, And it was a one-armed man. That wasn't Jesse. So we still believe that he's still buried in Granbury unless someone dug him up. But Bud was going to go back the next year, and he had all sorts of legal battles. So he just gave up. He was very depleted when that happened.
3: What's your next project?
0: Oh, my poor husband. Well, I had two-thirds of my story about my second great-granduncle's outlaw days. I had two-thirds of it done when I met Bud. So I've got to finish that. I've got a great publisher who did this book, Bud Hardcastle, and he's willing to do the other one. And he was very supportive of me. So that's what I'm going to try to finish. I love history. I love patriotism. And I love the human story. Most of us hear the famous people's story, but I like the family stories, the real people that built this nation's stories. Thank y'all for bearing with us tonight, and I appreciate your attendance. God bless you all.
1: 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This is a true story about a man who searched and tracked Jesse James for nearly 45 years. Roseanne Pretty spoke on her book on July 23, 2026, at Mary's Place in Taos, New Mexico. 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
5: I'm Rick Smith, and this is Labor History in Two.
6: On this day in labor history, the year was 1965. That was the day 53 construction tradesmen were killed in a fire at the Titan II ICBM launch complex near Searcy, Arkansas. It is considered one of the worst industrial accidents at a U.S. nuclear weapons facility. The complex was one of four sites containing Titan II missiles. Each missile weighed 340,000 pounds, measuring 103 feet in length and 10 feet in diameter. President Johnson had just committed more troops to the Vietnam War. The Air Force had hoped to strengthen the silo against a possible Soviet attack. They had contracted with Peter Kiewit and Son of Colorado to bring in electricians, carpenters, millwrights, painters, and pipe fitters for a number of tasks. Crews worked to shore up the silo, improve the blast doors, adjust hydraulics, and install emergency lighting. 52 of the 55 workers on all 9 levels of the silo were almost immediately asphyxiated when it suddenly filled with smoke and heat. The Air Force determined a welder on level 2 had accidentally pierced a high-pressure hydraulic line, igniting the fire. Investigators also concluded that the silo lacked adequate ventilation, alternative exits, and independent power sources. The contractor was held responsible for numerous safety violations, contributing to unsafe work conditions. The welder was found drowned in hydraulic fluid. 2 survivors suffered burns and smoke inhalation. They contested the Air Force's findings. One worker insisted no one had been welding on level 2. The other survivor stated he saw flames burst from the diesel engine just before the power went out. Both men insisted the fire started from below. By 1981, 2 more deadly accidents involving Titan II missiles would prompt President Reagan to order their deactivation. Like what you hear? Check out more at laborhistoryin2.com.
7: Breaking news. 2 acequias in Cuesta today have filed a federal lawsuit against the EPA and the USDA against the hydrogen project in Cuesta. They have been working on this for several months, and it was drafted mostly by Honorio Justin Riel, and signed by a federal attorney. They are asking for a preliminary injunction against the whole project. This is Robin Collier, president of Cultural Energy. We just won a new legal victory August 6th with the New Mexico Court of Appeals issuing a detailed ruling affirming the right to quiet title in a land grant. This sets precedent and makes the ruling binding on all courts in New Mexico. Kudos to Judge Emilio Chavez for making the original ruling and our excellent attorney, Ernest Padilla, for defending us. We still have to resolve competing claims, but this makes it easier to move toward expanding our coverage to 500,000 listeners with 89.5 FM. This is Robin Collier, manager of KCEI. As we celebrate our huge legal victory and our 10 years of broadcasting at 90.1 FM, we still need to pay our current daily costs so you can hear us. 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
9: Francesca Albanese, the special rapporteur in the occupied Palestinian territories comprising the West Bank, Gaza, and East Jerusalem, is one of the singular most courageous voices against the ongoing genocide in Gaza and the savage repression meted out to Palestinians in the West Bank. Her detailed UN reports have been fearless examinations of the machinery of apartheid and genocide and Israel's disregard for international humanitarian law. She has been viciously attacked. The Trump administration ordered the U.S. Department of Treasury to classify her as a specially designated national, cutting her off from the global financial system and blocking any U.S. citizen and corporation from engaging with her. All of her U.S. assets have been frozen. She is unable to carry out routine financial transactions. She has paid for her courage and her honesty. Her book, When the World Sleeps, Stories, Words, and Wounds of Palestine, lifts up the voices of Palestinians, many of whom she knows, and others in 10 short chapters to expose the human cost of Israel's occupation and mass slaughter. She draws from her own experience living in Palestine, weaving her chapters around individuals that give a human face to the suffering. These include Malek Matar, an artist who fled Gaza to Egypt and who suffers tremendous guilt for those he left behind, as well as Eyal Weissman, who opened her eyes to Israel's vertical politics, the three-dimensional use of physical space employed by Israel to control airspace and subsoil, as well as horizontal borders. She excoriates the Western press, the world's diplomats, for creating a false sense of equivalency in the conflict as if Palestinians stand on equal footing with their occupiers. Palestinians do not have an air force, heavy weapons, mechanized units, a navy, or billions in military aid from the United States and Israel's European allies. It cannot structurally subordinate Israelis' control, their movement and access to land, air, and water, or the flow of goods essential to maintain a minimum quality of life. To use words like war and conflict masks the truth, it presents a false version of reality. Israel's apartheid system and genocide cannot be stopped until it is acknowledged and understood, she writes. This requires not only knowledge, but empathy. She, fortunately, is endowed with both. Joining me to discuss her new book, While the World Sleeps, is Francesca Albanese. Francesca, I want to begin with the case of Dr. Hussein Abu Saif. He has been jailed by the Israelis for 18 months since the 27th of December, 2024. He was the head of the hospital in Gaza. There's very disturbing news from his attorney, Nasser Oda. He's been moved to this underground prison, Rakafet, that used to be closed, and Ben-Gavir has reopened as no light. It's a severe detention facility. And when Dr. Abu Saif arrived for the attorney's visit, he was handcuffed, shackled, and leg irons, accompanied by masked prison guards. And his attorney saw fresh and severe bruises on his body, especially on his head, around his eyes, ears, and neck. And the lawyer said it was hard to recognize him. He struggled to breathe. He struggled to speak. He appeared extremely weak. He was terrified. He was in severe distress. He couldn't express himself for fear, he said, of retaliation. And he told his lawyer that after his hearing took place on June 10th, 2026, regarding the appeal to the Supreme Court against the extension of his incarceration order, four or five prison guards entered his cell, beat him on all parts of his body with a hammer and batons, and he basically suffered daily violence. He lost consciousness several times. And as you write in the book, this isn't the first time that Israeli doctors have died within Israeli prisons. You had Dr. Adnan Al-Borsh, a surgeon and head of orthopedics at Al-Shifa. This was after severe torture, perhaps sexual torture. You had Dr. Aid Rantisi, the director of Kamal Adwan Hospital's maternity unit. I just want to speak to this kind of very urgent case. His lawyer, Physicians for Human Rights, Amnesty International, and others are at this point saying, his life is in danger. And I think he actually told his lawyer in court that this would be the last time that he was finished, I think, or something like this.
10: Thank you very much, Chris, for having me. The situation of Dr. Abu Saif is extremely, extremely serious, extremely painful. He told his lawyer that he doesn't think he will survive. Imagine how painful it is for a man who's been unlawfully detained. He's held without charges, without trial, severely beaten with signs of torture, as you said. I don't need to repeat, but I got this message from his family. Yesterday, they were imploring me to do something for their beloved one. And the sense of powerlessness is incredible. So there are three dimensions here. One, the fact that he's a very well-respected doctor who's been injured himself, who has survived the loss of one of his children. His child was killed during this genocide, and this notwithstanding, he went back to work and he stayed there. He stayed in a hospital under siege. He said, "I cannot leave my patients behind." He had to surrender to the Israeli army as a way not to have the hospital raided. In any case, the patients were displaced anyway. And so what is done to the man is incredible. Again, he's been held for 18 months now, and there is no charge, just proof, visible evidence of severe abuses. He's lost half of his weight. He's emaciated. He has visible signs of bruises. He looks terrified, and he's a doctor. This is part and parcel of a continuous, relentless attack that Israel has conducted against medical personnel, medical facilities that have been reduced to nothing, which is also the way to ensure that whatever wound, whatever disease, whatever illness that the Palestinians trapped in the Gaza nightmare have, they won't be able to be cured. The second aspect, it's torture, is heavily documented. I've had the first, I've reported with another special rapporteur who received the notice already in January 2024, the special rapporteur on violence against women, Rima Al-Salem, violence, severe violence, abuse and rape against female inmates. So we reported it, and after there have been denunciation from Picati, Physician for Human Rights, Betselem, multiple reports denouncing torture, and the network of torture centers that Israeli prisons had turned into. Then the Committee on Israeli the Committee Against Torture has documented the recourse to torture as a state policy. Later in 2025, I have documented torture after the Commission on Israel and Palestine also reported torture as an act of genocide. There is no doubt whatsoever that torture exists, and in the face of this, and this is the third element, what is shocking is the sense of impunity that Israel continues to enjoy. Because, you know, it's absolutely normal that there was a huge campaign to bring the Israeli hostages home. I just wonder why there is a selective empathy and there is no campaign to bring the Palestinian hostages, as Dr. Abu Safieh, home. And there are 10,000 people detained by Israel who maintains an unlawful occupation. So this speaks to the moral decay of global leadership, and also many of us laying, you know, indifferent, enjoying the summer indifferently.
9: So this is from your book. The torture and killing of nearly 1,000 health workers is a key component of the destruction of the health care system. You're quoting one of the people you write about, Hassan, in the book. The Al-Shifa Hospital can rebuild in a couple of years. It took 12 years to train a doctor. He's talking about Dr. Adnan Al-Borsh, who was probably tortured to death. Considering the main medical specialists that Gaza urgently needs, it can be said that of the five pathologists present before October 7th, only two are still alive. In Gaza, there are no qualified doctors to perform emergency surgery. And then you talk about how a healthcare worker in Gaza is 2.5 times more likely than any other individual to be killed. I just want to mm-hmm. stay on that. I think doesn't Israel hold 18 Palestinian surgeons? That number, may fluctuate or change, but I think it's about that. I just want to talk about the savagery directed at medical workers who don't carry weapons, who, under international law, under the Geneva Convention, are completely exempt from, being treated as combatants.
10: Look, Israel has blurred the distinction between civilians and combatants times and times again during its occupation, its nearly 60-year-long occupation of Gaza, the West Bank, and East Jerusalem. What it has done, though, in the last 1,005, 1,007 days, is humanitarian camouflage. Israel has used the categories of international humanitarian law and capsized them. So it has, in order to have a more convincing narrative at the international level and reduce criticism, it has accused everyone in Gaza to be Hamas, a terrorist accomplice, and two doctors were protecting Hamas. Hospitals were allegedly Hamas headquarters. You might remember, an audience might remember the video that was shared simulating the presence of a Hamas headquarter built underground under the Al-Shifa Hospital. It was a lie. You might remember the Israeli generals pointing to the Hamas schedule of attacks, which was a medical shift, in fact, just because it was written in Arabic, so it was easy to convince the audience that this was a Hamas planning found in a hospital. So this is how Israel has convinced ignorant people or naturally propensed to bias people that that every doctor could be a potential terrorist, henceforth deserving to be punished, arrested, detained, or killed, tortured, whatever. But so there is no civilian, no innocent civilian, as many Israeli leaders have said. And therefore, everyone was to be considered guilty until proven innocent. This is

0: extremely important and a vital function in a situation of hostilities, helping continue to provide medical care. But this is exactly why Israel has targeted the medical system. This is why Israel has killed and tortured and maimed over 1,000 medical personnel in order to make sure that the people in Gaza have no redress, no medical support. This is part and parcel of the genocide. What I find, however, incredibly disturbing is the fact that how, and again, now I'm investigating as I speak the role of the media. There was a video that I shared from BBC speaking of Dr. Abu Safieh yesterday. It was a two minute video. And most of it, instead of talking about the torture, how visibly abused the doctor appears, the fact that he's been detained without charge for 18 months, and the fact that he reports his fear of being killed, of having been taken in these dark places, in this dungeon, in order to be killed. The journalist, the BBC journalist, goes on and on and on saying, I mean, casting doubt about him as an Hamas acolyte. This is the point. Western audiences do not even have the opportunity to understand what's happening, because legacy media, instead of scrutinizing, has amplified the Israeli narrative. This is not journalism. This is complicity with genocidal propaganda,
1: which has been true from the beginning. Israel started attacking hospitals and at once denying that they were responsible, although we now know from the genocide that this was Israeli policy from the beginning to eradicate the healthcare system, and the press dutifully reported these lies. We should also be clear that the only journalists on the ground in Gaza were Palestinian, over 250 of whom have been killed, in large numbers, perhaps most, in targeted assassinations. Yeah. So, I mean, you call your book While the World Sleeps. Unfortunately, much of the world, certainly the Western world, and including the media, they didn't sleep at all. They were completely complicit.
0: Yeah, absolutely. Absolutely. I think that, like in any genocide, and I truly encourage people who feel so compassionate with Israel because of the Holocaust, I really encourage people to go and read for real what the Holocaust was and how Jewish people were treated before the Holocaust and even after the Holocaust, because there was a I mean, since the 60s, there has been such a manipulation of the memory of the Holocaust to serve the Zionist agenda. But the Jewish people have suffered transnational denigration from the media of the time as well. And this is so similar, in a way, to what's happening to the Palestinians with the added element that in 2026 we have a legal framework which should have prevented certain phenomena of decay and moral collapse in light of what has happened in the past. So we like to claim we in the so-called West, but definitely the media has amplified what the Israeli narrative and contributed to portray the Palestinians as part of the problem to be eradicated. The world sleeps, but the world sleeps is part of indifference, part of lack of knowledge. But even those who know, even those who see, seems to be paralyzed. And they seem not to understand that this moment of awakening requires action, requires change in every sphere of life. We cannot be the same in the time of genocide. This is the only thing that I keep on repeating over and over, that there is hope for change. But when we will stop this genocide, the moment even that those who are awakened, we will be able to connect it, that awakening, to a sense of action and responsibility.
1: Well, you write in the book, I think correctly, that

0: the genocide in Gaza has kind of exposed a new and very frightening world order, one that has utter disregard for the rule of law. You write, the crisis in Gaza is a symptom of a global crisis. I think more and more often that all of this, while it is bound to instill fear, must give us courage. The system that represses the Palestinians, a well-established alliance between Israel and all the other states whose elites guarantee it, the impunity it has always enjoyed, is the same one to which we belong. It is the system that decides for us on issues that are crucial to our lives without listening to us and representing us. It is the system that transforms secure jobs into part-time and temporary work, rights into privileges, that alienates us from each other, making us all more fragile and insecure, that considers solidarity a subversive act and empathy a form of mental and social dysfunction. You actually talk about, for you, Palestine was the red pill in the Matrix. Talk about that, place Palestine and the genocide in that global context.
1: Yeah. I think those who have read the book, and then I'd like also to say a few words about how difficult it's been to have this book made available to the U.S. readership, because there has been such pressure from pro-Israel support groups against it. You guess why. But for me, Palestine has been a revealer. It's not that all of a sudden we woke up in a world that is dominated by the U.S. I mean, especially the world we are part of. Politically, militarily, strategically, the U.S. is the dominant character here. And Israel is a sort of extension of it in the Middle East. It's an extension of Western power and Western supremacy. I know that Israelis do not like it, but I do also believe that they do not realize how instrumentalized they are because of interests that are above all of us. We tend to think in terms of states as the ultimate decision makers. We think of it in democracies, we think of it in dictatorships. But in fact, I don't think that states are the decision makers. States today, more than before, more than a few decades ago, respond to certain interests, economic, military, and financial interests that are connected to the main power holders in this world. I mean, and there are numbers. What I'm saying might sound conspiracy theories to people who might not know enough about the inequality of the world. The Thomas Piketty Institute, in its inequality most recent inequality report, mentions this data, which I found shocking, staggering, the fact that half of the world population detains altogether 1/3 of the wealth, which is detained by 50,000 people in the world. I repeat, 50,000 people in the world detain 3 times the wealth detained by half of the world population. How is it possible? Who are these? Clearly, they are not just individuals like you and I. They detain pockets of power. And it's those connected to the extractive industry for the control of natural resources, those connected to securing the use of force, military power, and surveillance, and those connected to financial transactions, corporations, and banks and pension funds. So these are the main powers, with certain corporations like pharmaceuticals more influential than others, or those related to tourism, for example. However, this is the brain power of these 50,000 people. And today there is also the big tech. They are above the law. I mean, when you try to sue corporations, you are inundated with problems, with issues, with more legal issues, with more legal more litigation. And so it's impossible to to face this. Palestine has revealed this world order. Palestine has been the epicenter of it, because this is the reason why I was sanctioned for that report, The Economy of Occupation and Economy of Genocide, that we discussed earlier last year, Chris. But again, explaining to the world that while the economy of many Israeli families and individuals was collapsing, the stock exchange of Tel Aviv was rising, skyrocketing, doubling, tripling its value, has been a revealer. So there was someone profiting from the genocide. And these are Palantir and the likes. These are Lockheed Martin and the likes, the military industry, not just Israeli and US, but all connected. And because we are all connected, this is the second and last part of the story. We are part of it. We are part of it as consumers. We are part of it as producers, because you know how many how many trade unionists or workers I've been speaking with over the past 2 years. You know how many consumers I've been speaking to, and they say the same. Yeah, but you know how difficult it is to get out of this market. You know that we would like not to work for this company, which is, for example, connected in Italy to the military industry, like Leonardo. But they're scared of losing their job. They realize that they are used as part of, that their fragility is part of the system, because they have to choose between producing weapons that is used to kill children and not working at all. This means that we are part of, or we are seeing pockets of populations who are just sacrificial. They are sacrificial entities, sacrificial beings. And probably we can change this order. This is the other thing that Palestine is telling us. Through boycotting, divesting, we can break the ties of the system. And through sanctions, we can curtail the complicity with Israel. But this requires individual commitment.
0: And I should say, I was in Italy with you last November, joining the dock workers who have refused to load weapons onto Israeli ships. I think both you and I feel that is where all of our energy should go, that kind of blockage of the system. People can watch an hour documentary on it called Resistance 101, if you type in my name, and Resistance 101. You write in the book that when you were at the School of Oriental and African Studies, you discovered two fundamental things. The first was that Palestine could and should be discussed as a legal issue of protracted institutional and systematic illegality, not simply as a political issue with opposing claims. The second thing you said you discovered was the encounter with law firms influenced by critical race theory, a way of understanding law in a critical and decolonial key, framing it in the historical evolution, not necessarily written by the victors, but observed from the perspective of the people who, until recent times, have been subjected to international law as it has been formulated, above all, by Western countries. I do want to talk about the sanctions against your book, but just address those two points, if you could, first.
1: Absolutely. And even here, I think that Palestine epitomizes what happens to to the most disadvantaged part of the world, the former colonies, people whose indigeneity has been experienced as a toll, as almost as a crime in the eyes of the colonizer. Palestine are among them, and Palestine have always been projected as potential savages in Western, for example, when I think of Western media, they're always the ones deemed barbaric or recurring to violence. Like it happens, I mean, the discourse concerning Arab people, Muslim people is so vicious, violent, that I say, how do we not reconnect connect the dots and understand that this is the way we were talking about the Jewish people 100 years ago, and probably less, some, because there is still anti-Semitism, and we should talk of the real anti-Semitism instead of Israel, apartheid Israel's paranoia and manipulation of what anti-Semitism means. But however, I think that for a long time, Palestinians have been, even by those well-intended, presented as a humanitarian issue, as a humanitarian issue to be managed instead of a critical political issue to be resolved in line with international law. For example, now the International Court of Justice, so there is an international tribunal which has pronounced itself on the fact that the occupation is unlawful. Henceforth, it is to be dismantled totally and unconditionally. The deadline was September 2025. No one is talking about that, but this is why I say the international law already offers a roadmap, a way out, and of this quagmire. And instead, the situation continues to be treated as if it was a humanitarian emergency after an earthquake or as after a flood. I think that this is part of the problem, which is also in intimate to what has gone wrong within the United Nations. However, a law, international law, has been used often to as part of the problem, because I remember 15 years ago, it was unthinkable to look at the occupation as a whole, as a whole illegal endeavor. Even those who were progressive back then used to refer to the legality of the occupation because of Israel's occupation violating such and such provision of international humanitarian law, for example, abusing the detainees or translating into abusive practices toward leading to home demolitions, punitive home demolitions. So it was criticized as because of its excesses, but not ontologically, not in its entirety, which today is normal. And I think it's because there has been finally a shift, I hope to, as a special rapporteur, to have helped that effort, but there has been a shift from the addressing the symptom type of approach to looking at the overall phenomenon of the legality of the occupation. Critical studies have played an enormous role, and critical studies are primarily animated by scholars from the global majority, from South Africa, from Kenya, from Nigeria, from Palestine, from indigenous scholars themselves, from Australia or Canada and the United States, or Asia. And this is beautiful. I think that this has helped us progress as lawyers. But of course, there is still a lot of patronizing attitude and chauvinism in legal studies, as in many other disciplines and realm.
0: So let's talk about what's happened to the book, but let's begin with the broader sanctions. You were sanctioned, as I mentioned in the introduction. You won a court case that lifted those sanctions, and then the Trump administration turned around and reimpose them. And that, of course, you can talk about that process, that has affected your ability to even publish and disseminate this book.
1: In a way, yes, absolutely. Because the sanctions, I mean, I would like people to spend a moment to reflect upon what freedom of expression means. Because here we are outside the physiology of a democratic debate. The moment you prevent someone you do not agree with to speak, this is no longer a liberal space. You and I do not have to agree. People can disagree with me. But I will always protect the right of those who think different from me to speak, because this is the essence of a democratic space. This is the essence of protection of freedom of expression. All the more, I mean, I'm protected as a UN person who's voluntarily, I mean, I serve on a pro bono basis, just for those who are wondering, the United Nations, and I'm a protected person under the Convention on Privileges and Immunities. So I shouldn't face consequences for words spoken or actions taken in the exercise of my mandate, in the execution of my mandate. Instead, I've been sanctioned. A very severe instruments taken normally against drug dealers or dictators in the US, and this time to sanction me, the judges and prosecutors of the International Criminal Court, who have investigated Israel's crimes, and Palestinian human rights organizations who have provided evidence for those trials. So you see, there is also such an attempt to strangle and tamper with evidence and strangle the international justice system that the US helped to create after, with the Nuremberg trial and after the Nuremberg trial. So it's vicious. And because of it, people in the US cannot entertain financial interactions with me of any nature, including a glass of water is the commission of a felony, which means up to 20 years in jail and up to $1,000 in fines for those who are caught provoking an economic advantage to me. So even my publisher, Other Press, has faced huge pressure. They had to hire a lawyer in order to find a way to publish the book, because Judith Gurevich, who really liked the book, and she was the first one. Other Press has been the first one to offer to translate the book, which is now available in 60 countries and in 20 languages, but the English one should have been the first to come out in the US, in Australia, and in the UK. But apart from the longer process of publishing in the US, there has been a huge opposition in order not to have my book published and distributed. So I said, look, I don't care. I don't need to claim the copyright of this as I'm sanctioned. I don't want the publisher to go in trouble. I want people to read this book. So we found a way for me to keep on sort of working pro bono, even as a writer. And I said, it doesn't matter. I still want the book to be read. And this was the only agreement we could find to have this, When the World Sleeps, available on US bookstores. One thing is that, because the United Nations and no other states, certainly not Italy, found the courage to stand before the International Court of Justice, bringing a case against the US for violation of privileges and immunities of a UN person. My 13-year-old daughter and my husband works for a US-based organization who are clearly directly impacted by the fact that my assets in the US, we own a small apartment in the US where my daughter was born, it's been taken, it's been frozen. My bank account was shut down and I've not been able to open a bank account anywhere else. So I cannot be paid, I cannot be reimbursed even for medical expenses. Even my private insurance doesn't reimburse me anymore. You know, it's a very heavy situation, and because it affects my entire family, they recur to justice. So because the United Nations didn't even give me the possibility to defend myself in court. So my 13-year-old daughter brought to court President Trump and Secretary of State Rubio and others involved in the sanction. And the first instance, a federal judge in the first district court in Washington D.C. recognized the fact that the proceeding was appeared to be not to be right to have persecuted me just for exercising freedom of expression, and so proposed to suspend the sanctions. And then, because of the system, and because of the fact that there are judges appointed by the executive, there was an appeal against the suspension of the order of the sanctions, and now I need to wait until the judge pronounces itself on the merit, so I'm still sanctioned by the US.
0: Let's talk a little bit about Gaza. In the book, you write about President Trump. This is you, has repeatedly intimidated anyone who dares to touch Israel, saying that they will have to, quote, deal with us, a threatening language unbefitting of politics, as we have known it until now, but which is entirely consistent with the substance of what Trump himself said when he declared, quote, everyone I've spoken to likes the idea that the United States owns that piece of land, referring to the Gaza Strip. In this sentence you write, there is all the violence of an unbridled power that can achieve everything through force because, like Caligula of the 21st century, he considers himself above the law. In fact, he doesn't even know the law. I want to talk about his proposal for Gaza. And, of course, Hamas has said that they would step aside for technocratic government. I don't think that any appeasement that Hamas makes is going to placate Netanyahu, but let's address that.
1: Yeah, first of all, I think that you are the first interviewer who picks on the fact that I define Trump the Caligula of our time. Someone who's, yeah, but it's real. I mean, you don't need to be an expert on Roman history to understand what Caligula's features were, and the absolute arbitrary power, unconstrained by the law, the extreme narcissism and self-aggrandizement, capriciousness and erratic nature of power, the humiliation of opponents, the cult of personality, all of this makes me think of Caligula, the Roman emperor. So I said, when Trump came out, with President Trump came out with this Gaza Riviera thing in February 2025, I said three things. It's unlawful, because the United States has no right whatsoever to decide or to speak or decisively of the future of Gaza or the rest of the occupied Palestinian territory or Palestine or, frankly, any part of the world, full stop. Because there is something called the right of self-determination of the people. And the Palestinians have the right of self-determination vis-a-vis Israel, vis-a-vis the United States and anyone else. It's unlawful. And this would embroil the United States in a different set of crimes, like the crimes of forced displacement, because this would entail the forced displacement of Palestinians, and as Israel is doing. It's unlawful and it's immoral, because what on earth would push the president of the United States to say something so disrespectful toward the population at the time of greatest suffering that the latter is enduring? And then I said, it's irresponsible, because it will foster more, it will prompt more sense of impunity and license to kill, torture, and displace among the Israeli leaders, which is in fact what has happened. So it's unlawful, immoral, irresponsible. This is what I said, and this is what I think still. However, I also think that the Gaza Riviera is a distraction. I don't think that anyone is really planning to have a Riviera in Gaza. Gaza has been ungrounded. Gaza has been made unlivable. I already started researching for a next report I want to write about ecocide. So, but what this current U.S. administration is surely champion of among many is psychological overwhelming of its audiences, including us in Europe. Every day in this part of the world, in Europe, we wake up with a new shocking thing said by President Trump. Might be the Gaza Riviera, or might be that he's intervening in the World Cup in a way that only Caligula would do if it was with us today in 2026, because the level of really, yeah, the level of self-restraint, the inexistent self-restraint of this man is incomparable, incommeasurable. So I do think that this is a way to distract us from the real plans of, again, displacing the Palestinians and using Gaza as an extension of Israel, but for economic purposes. I keep on thinking of why Netanyahu has brandished over and over the plan to have a gas duct that goes through from the Arab countries, Gulf countries, into the Mediterranean through southern Israel and probably Gaza. Because this is something that is going to be convenient for Israel. But in any case, whatever the plan they might have, it remains unlawful, immoral, and irresponsible.
0: Well, we should be clear, there are extensive gas fields in southern Lebanon and on the northern coast of Gaza that Israel wants.
1: Exactly. And this is why there is need to scrutinize each and every company involved in it. Because these amounts for the companies themselves in the crime of pillage. You know, recently, and I can think that it was also following external pressure from myself, the Working Group on Business and Human Rights, Italian civil society, and probably also internal from conscientious people working for the company that the energy giant Eni went out of the consortium to exploit those fields of gas, offshore gas in Gaza. And again, this is why we need to pressure both states and companies to disengage and divest from the Israeli occupation.
0: Well, those gas fields are in territorial waters of Lebanon and Palestine, correct?
1: Yes, there are these gas fields are outside Lebanon, outside historical Palestine, so Israel and Gaza toward Egypt.
0: I want to close with, you write about this, about children and what's done to children by Israel. You write, "I attended several trials against minors. I have seen with my own eyes their absurd brutality." You're talking about the Israelis. "The children were brought into the courtroom in chains, and I felt like I was watching scenes of slaves and labor camps. Small, emaciated, exhausted, anxious at the thought that for the first time since their arrest, they would be seeing their parents again in these hearings that lasted no more than a few minutes. The judge often did not even look at them. He heard the charge. He was throwing stones and handed down the sentence, 2 years in prison, 3 years in prison, and so on. And that's a generous judge, given that the punishment for Palestinians who throw stones is up to 10 years, 20, if done with the intention of harming someone. How can anyone be surprised that when jailed Palestinian children return home, they are traumatized, do not want to go out, are afraid, wet the bed, and exhibit disturbances or violent behavior? We are talking about 12, 13, 14-year-old kids, but even younger kids are arrested. There were children as young as 5 or 6 being taken away by Israeli trucks, perhaps not detained, but interrogated and then sent home. Let's talk about this. And, of course, this war on children is reached, epic kind of proportions in Gaza, where children, if they walk too close to the yellow line, are just killed by snipers.
1: Mm-hmm. It's interesting, Chris, because I used exactly the same words you just used a few weeks ago in another interview, saying the war on childhood has reached epic proportions in Palestine, and you can see that. I mean, it was already quite bad probably when you and I were living. I mean, at the various times we've been living in Palestine, but it has. Because there has never been the possibility to enjoy childhood for kids who risk to have their homes demolished, their schools demolished, their teachers, parents, uncles, either killed or arrested, and then returning like zombies because they've been beaten and tortured and sometimes raped in prison. And so coming back and having so much repressed rage, anger and violence. And so the entire life of a Palestinian child is contaminated by violence, is hijacked by violence. And over the decades, the horizons of hope has been shrinking and shrinking. But what I've seen happening in the last 1,005 days since October 2023 is of another league. Because I've seen, and this interrogates both Israelis who think they are bystanders and bystanders around the world. What else? Whatever you qualify what Israel does, but have you seen the bodies of the kids turned into pieces? Have you seen bodies of kids hanging, of what remains of them hanging from walls as if they were coats? Have you seen mutilated bodies? Have you seen children? And Gaza is the place with the highest ratio of orphan children in the world, amputated children in the world, and now there is starvation and there is misery, there is malnutrition, stunting. Stunting was already an issue. Before, during the blockade, before the tightening of the blockade after October 23. But what, and you don't even need to go to Gaza. Look at the West Bank, where Palestinians live, and including children, live under threat of being assaulted by soldiers or under constant threat of settlers' terror. Who would like to live in a system like that? And again, it didn't start on October 2023. It's been ongoing for decades. And again, I can only say the only way forward is that we say to Israel's violence, no more. And we let children to enjoy a bit of life. Look, there is the first chapter of my book, because each chapter, for those who have not read it, each chapter has a sort of Virgil in Dante's Divine Comedy. Yeah,
0: right,
1: is a character who's been a real person, who has existed for real. Most of them are friends of mine who have belonged to my life, except for one, Hind Rajab. The child who gives the name to the chapter. I wrote this chapter in January 2025, so 1 year after Hind's death. So this was not as a famous, a very well, it was a well-known case among many, among thousands, but not as well-known as it is today. And still, is one among hundreds of thousands, is one of the tens of thousands of children brutally killed by the Israeli army. And then the chapter talks about my experience with Palestinian children, which has been beautiful and uplifting, but still these kids carry a weight and preoccupations that is not for any child to hold, any child to carry.
0: Well, you write in the book that when you actually did, I think when you were in Palestine and working for the UN, you did a report on children, but you talked about how these young children would speak to you and they sounded as if they were adults.
1: Yeah, it's almost disturbing at times because there is someone in our mind, and this is not that I don't have biases. I try to be as open as possible, but I have two children myself. And so I have my own way to measure the maturity of a child. So when you find a 10-year-old or a 13-year-old who starts mentioning right to education, right to food, right to health, say maybe he's been taught to speak like that because they had to meet with me. But I have met these kids times and times again because I've had focus groups all often with the same children, and I came to know them a little bit during 2-3 months of investigation, even if I couldn't go there. I spent the summer of 2024, July and August and part of September, speaking almost every day to Palestinian children. And I can tell you, they are the reason why they are so knowledgeable is because they've been forced to grow so fast and still find a peaceful way to overcome the horror in front of and around them. So the fact that I could find almost destabilizing the fact that they were speaking as young lawyers, as I say in the book, is out of despair. They try to remain safe in a world and healthy, mentally healthy, in a world that is horrifically unhealthy for them and are horrifically unfair to them.
0: And of course, one of the chapters centers around Gabor Mate, who who deals with this kind of trauma.
1: Yes, I had a beautiful talk with Gabor Mate about my book, this the word When the World Sleeps, a couple of days ago, and we were talking about the characters in the book, what they evoke. It was weird for him at a certain point to say, "I'm also a character in there," and he
0: Right,
1: wanted
0: right,
1: to.
0: right.
1: Yeah, he asked me if I feel like screaming at times. Yeah, I wish I don't. I don't know. Yes, of course, at times you want to scream at politicians who seem like dead men walking, but dead men walking not because death is awaiting them at the next corner. It's just because they seem empty of life, empty of humanity. I say, but what else do you need to see? Whatever you want to call it, but what else does Israel need to do and say for you to take measures, for you to take international law seriously and do it? Because by letting Israel ravage the realm of international law with impunity, you're also destroying the foundations of the international legal system. And yeah, I feel the pain, but it's also a weird way of how we protect ourselves by numbing the pain. And so I think that I will probably be able to process the trauma of this, the secondary trauma of being exposed, because nothing compares to what the Palestinians endure, the Palestinians in Gaza, the Palestinians in Israel, the Palestinians in the West Bank and East Jerusalem, the Palestinians in the diaspora. But our secondary trauma by being exposed, by being witnesses to this, I will probably be able to deal with it once the genocide is over, because right now I really try to stay healthy and focused on how to bring this to an end, because it's not over, and people need to understand that the end of injustice doesn't happen because we want it or because we pray for it. We need to act. There are things that we need to do, and we need to persevere. It doesn't matter if it takes one day, 10 days, 100 days, or 1,000 days. We need to persevere. This is the only way to win over injustice.
0: Well, it took us 14 years to get Julian Assange free. So that's a long fight, but you're certainly one of the most important figures in that fight for justice. Thank you, Francesca. And I want to thank Thomas and Max, who produced the show. You can find me at chrishedges.substack.com.
1: Thank you. Thank you so much, everyone. Thank you, Chris.

0: Breaking news. Two acequias in Cuesta today have filed a federal lawsuit against the EPA and the USDA against the hydrogen project in Cuesta. They have been working on this for several months, and it was drafted mostly by Honorio Justin Riel and signed by a federal attorney. They are asking for a preliminary injunction against the whole project. This is Robin Collier, President of Cultural Energy. We just won a new legal victory August 6th with the New Mexico Court of Appeals issuing a detailed ruling affirming the right to quiet title in a land grant. This sets precedent and makes the ruling binding on all courts in New Mexico. Kudos to Judge Emilio Chavez for making the original ruling and our excellent attorney, Ernest Padilla, for defending us. We still have to resolve competing claims, but this makes it easier to move toward expanding our coverage to 500,000 listeners with 89.5 FM. This is Robin Collier, manager of KCEI. As we celebrate our huge legal victory and our 10 years of broadcasting at 90.1 FM, we still need to pay our current daily costs so you can hear us. 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

0: Hello and welcome to the Scholar Circle, scholarcircle.org. I'm Maria Armudian. In this hour, with seven prime ministers in 10 years, the United Kingdom has been politically unstable. What can we expect from the newest prime minister, Andy Burnham? And first, what is causing food insecurity? Is it politics, economics, or is climate change and environmental degradation making it harder to grow food? What can be done under increasing threats to food and nutrition?
1: Welcome to Scholar Circle, scholarcircle.org. I'm Doug Becker. The Greater Horn of Africa, a severe food insecurity challenge. In Sudan, for example, it's estimated over 19 million people face acute hunger, and 825,000 children under the age of five expect to suffer from severe acute malnutrition in 2026. 12 to 14 million people suffer from severe food insecurity in countries in the region, Ethiopia, Kenya, and Somalia. What are the root causes of this food insecurity? The food insecurity, the phrase rather than famine, what the United Nations prefers. And what are the effects of the famine in the region, both from a humanitarian perspective as well as economic and conflict-driven effects? And how can the world broadly and individual nations help address food insecurity in this region? Our guest is Mary Fitzpatrick. She is research assistant professor at the Feinstein International Center at Tufts University. She has more than 20 years of field experience in humanitarian response and has worked with multiple humanitarian agencies, including the International Rescue Committee, Gull Ireland, Food for the Hungry, and World Concern. She's also the co-author of several pieces, including Five Levels of Famine Prevention Toward a Framework for the 21st Century and Beyond. And in the conversation, she was a co-author of a piece entitled Conflict, Climate, and Disease Form Convergent Crises in the Greater Horn of Africa. Mary Fitzpatrick, thank you so much for joining us. The food insecurity crisis in the region is quite striking here in the summer of 2026. What really are the fundamental causes, root causes of this crisis?
2: Thanks for that introduction and the question, Doug. The causes, there's multiple causes, and they go back decades, even, you could look back as far as 100 years into different policies that have weakened governance and have undermined livelihoods. So we first have in some causes that come from, say, the colonial era and policies associated with that, in particular in northern Kenya. And this whole region, the Greater Horn, even extending into, say, Sudan, a lot of it has to do with governance, the government that different countries inherited. Though Ethiopia is different, it had other external influences on its governance. And that weakening of governance has not allowed the economies to develop. The livelihoods are not as effective. And through time and conflict, it keeps eroding those livelihoods. It keeps eroding the ways that people can get food, that they can earn money, that they can access what they need. And so over time, that just erodes and erodes. So you can have one good year and everything looks rosy, but they're so vulnerable to a bad year. So, for example, in 2011, there was, say in 2010, if we go to 2010, there was a bumper harvest and everything just looked great. And this was on top of 20 years of humanitarian assistance. And then they had a really, really, really bad year. And just with that one year, they fell into famine. And the question we were all asking ourselves was, how could they fall into famine after just one bad year when they had been just like this record bumper crop before? And really the answer was their livelihoods were just that vulnerable. People were living so much on the edge, they didn't have that resilience to make it through a bad time. When we have hard times, we draw on our resources. We get through it and we move on. But with conflict, power plays, Manipulation of the economy and resources, access to land, that's just eroded that ability of people to make it through those hard times.
1: You mentioned conflict. The countries I cited, three of them have had ongoing conflicts. Sudan obviously has had this brutal civil war going on. Ethiopia, had a civil war that, has brewed. They've had, ceasefires, but always, seems to be on the surface in Somalia, at least. So how much of food insecurity, you mentioned about governance, how much of it is it driven, by conflict that I, because destroying crops, but also trying to deprive populations of access to f as a way to try to defeat them militarily.
2: Yes, it's well, it depends on the specific place, but in Tigray, in northern Ethiopia in particular, it's very much about control of power and resources, influence on the government and the culture of the country. And so that is very intentionally cutting off food to an area as a way to subdue that population. Within Somalia, it's much more multi pronged, I suppose you could say, so many more different actors. So it's much more of a lack of the structure and the systems that people need because of this ongoing conflict that has been there off and on, and it's not allowed the structures to develop that would normally support. So banking systems, roads, schools, all that. Sudan, it's the midst of just a devastating, hideous war that, now with the drones just changing the whole dynamic of it, the effects of those conflict are reaching into these remote areas where the food is produced that normally would be somewhat immune from the effects of the war.
1: And this is an area that is particularly prone to desertification, to the degradation of land. I know there have been, global campaigns to try to combat desertification, including, of course, the convention to combat desertification. How much is at least that environmental factor, and then I can tell you the follow-up is going to be about climate change, how much is that contributing to food insecurity?
2: Well, it's complicated. That region, we're calling it the Sahel. That region is the transition from this greener sub-Saharan Africa up into the desert of the Sahara. So it's a semi-arid zone, and it gets pretty good rainfall for a couple of months a year. The southern areas, like 3 months a year, and that band has over centuries moved north and south, north and south. So what we thought was desertification, due to man-made causes, some of that is just natural forces. Some of it is due to man-made forces. In North Darfur, for example, people will talk about there used to be a forest here, and we used to get fodder for our animals off of that. But to answer your question, that desertification is part of it. That desertification is largely driven by governance, though. It's driven by people not having the resources that they need to have, by having to overuse land because of poor land tenure. They may not have deed to a land, so they're just going to use it up while they have access to it. Different things like that. That's been a huge issue in Ethiopia.
1: I mean, I take it then climate change, it may be a similar answer in that it's exacerbating the conditions, but may not necessarily be the root cause of food insecurity.
2: Right. Livelihoods in that area are they're known to be adaptable to changes. In that region, 1 year you might get rain, 1 year you don't get rain, and that's normal for that region. The variance from 1 year to the next is huge. So their livelihoods, people in like say North Darfur, when they plant enough to feed themselves for 3 years because they expect to have only one good rain in 3 years. But now with the climate change, that variation is so much greater. They might actually have floods in 1 year and then might not have good rains for another 3 years. So just the variance is wow, it's all over the place. So if you look at the total rainfall, it may look fine, but it's coming in big deluges rather than over time when they can actually soak in and benefit the people.
1: And so when you talk about building resilience, that's ultimately what you're saying is that these communities, when it's governed well and they're able to build resilience for drought or for, extreme weather, et cetera, it's that they're actually able to grow enough and store that so they can feed themselves even in the lean times. Is that correct?
2: That's right. It's just like us. We put, instead of having a grain store, we'll put stuff in the bank. We'll have other things that we can sell. They may buy a bicycle or they may buy animals, things that they can sell to get them through a hard time, or stores of food to get through a hard time. They may not have a grocery store around the corner, so they do that normally, as our, some of our grandparents used to do on a farm. But yeah, how well can you get through the hard times? That's what resilience is all about.
1: And so ultimately, it seems what you're suggesting is at its core, this is really a governance question more than it is some of these other factors, that the management of the land, the management of the resources, in essence, it's poor governance. Is that correct? And what sorts of things would you highlight that would call it poor governance?
2: Well, I mean, behind the poor governance is power and elitism, right? When resources get concentrated into the hands of an elite, and then they start combating each other for power and control over those resources. And the more the resources that go into the hands of that elite, the less that's available for the general population. And when that, say, goes into population groups, and say this population group, so here in the US it might be a political group, with a political affiliation. There it may be more of a bloodline. And when that population group starts controlling things, they're going to start controlling the policies so that more can amass to their group and less.

0: So, Mary, I know inevitably when talking about food insecurity, we're going to turn our attention to the decrease in aid coming from Western countries and that impact. In the US, we're familiar with the shuttering of USAID and some severe cuts, but actually, that is mirrored across a lot of Western Europe. They've been cutting aid. How much of the crisis of food insecurity can be laid sort of at the feet of the countries that are cutting aid versus some of these other factors?
1: That's a really good question. No, I think aid does not generally change a situation. It helps those that are on the verge of dying. So you won't necessarily see humanitarian aid change the dynamics of a war. You may, but not really. What it just helps that bottom rung. Bigger impacts would be, say, the war in Iran. That's raising fuel prices. So more of the money from aid is going into fuel. The prices in the market for food is going up. The prices to get food to the market is going up. Other things that are happening globally are actually having a bigger impact than this decrease in aid. Now, that doesn't mean overall that reduction in aid isn't having an impact, because that aid is focused usually at very key points. So in Somalia, something like 95% of the clinics in Somalia were funded externally by aid. And so now you have this huge health crisis in Somalia, where maybe someone is on edge, they get malaria, they can't get treated. And now that can become something more life-threatening when it could normally be treated easily. And so you have a higher mortality. And so we expect to see a lot of excess mortality, because that aid went to very key points, very strategic points, rather than thinking of just like the large food distributions.
0: And this seems to, remind me, a piece about five levels of famine prevention. We have a tendency to focus on famine where it is at its most acute, where you have populations that are starving. How much should we be focused more on earlier stages to try to avoid? Because once you get to that stage, you've really got nothing but, what is your choice, the least bad option, as far as, being able to provide resources. But how much would you then want to focus our attention on earlier stages and, earlier interventions, so that we don't get to that stage?
1: I guess you could think of those five stages almost like cancer, right? We're waiting until stage four cancer in order to try to just staunch the death. Whereas the if I mean and you do have to treat that very high end. You can't just say you're starving, but I'm going to invest in your economy, so in 30 years, the next generation won't be starving. It has to be a strategic look at all levels, addressing each differently and strategically, but not forgetting that lowest level. And a lot of times that lowest level is not necessarily doing something specific that's going to require a lot of resources. It may be the way you structure a policy so that it's a win-win instead of I'm going to win and you lose. So the way we structure policies and trade with these areas so that there is more benefit that goes into those areas, things like that that don't necessarily cost us a lot of resources, that can be targeting those that the bottom of that pyramid, the more deeper rooted causes, helping that health system develop rather than constantly just funding the clinics. But at the same time, you've got to keep those clinics running, or you're going to have just tremendous excess mortality.
0: Now, when we're talking about providing food, I think there's sort of two different models or two different ways to think about this. The first is populations providing enough food that they know that they can feed themselves. And so that can be subsistence level, subsistence level farming. But neoliberal economics suggests that we want these regions to overproduce, possibly specializing in

0: one crop or a couple of crops, and then kind of trade their way into into resilience. Is that second model, that neoliberal model, how much is that causing some of the some of the food insecurity and compelling a lot of the farming communities to kind of return back to subsistence level farming, which is terrible economically, but if trade isn't providing food, what other options do they have?
1: Right. And this goes a lot back to the 1990s, with the World Bank. There was a lot of structural adjustments. And in order to get funding from the World Bank, governments had to structure. They had to get rid of their grain banks. They had to get rid of a lot of these things that cost a lot to maintain. But they were all designed about reducing risk. And that's what all of this is about, is risk. Neoliberal economics expects a certain amount of ability to bear risk. So if the price goes down, I can bear having a lower price. Here in the US, if the price goes down, the government subsidizes our farmers. In these other places, nobody's subsidizing those farmers. So what we'll see, and we've seen this over like 1 year to the next especially in Sudan, where there are no safety nets. When there is no grain bank, when there is no aid agency going to come in, people will prioritize crops to feed themselves. Then, once the markets are more efficient and they have a little bit of savings, they have a little bit of wealth, they'll start to invest in other crops that can give them a higher profit. But until you can bear that risk, if you venture into those cash crops and they fail, and there's a high risk because there's market volatility, then failure is destitution. Failure is not like, oh, I'm set back a year. So farmers will shift into to monocropping cash crops like sesame and these other things, and then if things are getting rough, they'll ooze back into their staple crops. And so we'll see this back and forth because that's exactly the farmers are doing, is this bearing this risk. So encouraging an entire country to shift their cropping patterns, then that entire country is bearing a risk that if we don't at the same time give them some insurance on that risk, then we're setting them up for failure.
0: If you were to make any sort of broad recommendations of, for those of us who want to be able to address this food insecurity crisis, where should we focus our attention to try to ensure that these areas are much more food secure than they currently are now?
1: I would say get informed about policy. Maybe kind of think about focusing you where you want to learn about first, is rather than trying to learn about the whole region. But think about what policies are in effect. There's a huge diaspora for Somalia that want to send money to Somalia to develop Somalia. And actually, the money that the diaspora send, it far eclipses the humanitarian assistance that goes there. But we're increasingly putting structures in place to impede the flow of that money that's going into that country. So understanding what our policies are doing to interrupt that flow of money to develop the country that doesn't cost us anything, that's the diaspora that's funding that, just understanding different policies that we are putting into place. And then trying to influence those policies through your representatives. And I know that's incredibly hard. I've been trying to do that myself, because there's just this firewall getting into them. But taking a trip to Washington, sit down with those aides and talk to them. Do what you can to inform yourself about the policies, and influence those policies.
0: Absolutely. And I guess, last question then, since conflict is driving, at least, some of these as well, how much then is food security best addressed by trying to end the conflicts, because it seems like a lot of what you're describing will be awfully difficult to do in the middle of a civil war.
1: Right. Well, again, it goes to policy. So if the United Arab Emirates is supporting the rebels in Sudan, and our government is hesitating to put pressure on the UAE because they're supporting us in our Iran war, then getting to understand some of that flow there, again, it comes back to policy. And the government with the biggest policy impact is the US still. So understanding how our policies can be driving government, driving wars, that is a way that, say, an American can influence how some of these wars are continuing and propagating.
0: The reminder I always tell my classes, I teach an environmental studies class, is that the worst thing is for the environment is war. I think it's
1: It
0: fair to
1: is.
0: say also, the worst thing for food insecurity is war.
1: War.
0: And so there's a lot more that we need to do, but maybe the first step is to end the wars. And
1: It is.
0: that can then lead us to having much more serious conversations. We've been talking about food insecurity in the Greater Horn of Africa, broadly, root causes of food insecurity, in that region. Our guest today is Mary Fitzpatrick. She is research assistant professor at the Feinstein International Center at Tufts University. She has more than 20 years of field experience in humanitarian response and has worked with multiple humanitarian agencies, including the International Rescue Committee, Gol Ireland, Food for the Hungry, and World Concern. She's also the co-author of several pieces, including Five Levels of Famine Prevention Toward a Framework for the 21st Century and Beyond. And in the conversation, she was a co-author of a piece entitled Conflict, Climate, and Disease Form Convergent Crises in the Greater Horn of Africa. Mary Fitzpatrick, thank you so much for joining us, for sharing your time and your expertise on such an important issue.
1: Thank you, Doug. It's a great opportunity to share.
2: When we come back, what's going on in British politics? How will its seventh prime minister in 10 years govern? Stay with us.

0: This is the Scholar Circle, scholarcircle.org. I'm Maria Armudian. Andy Burnham is replacing Keir Starmer as the Prime Minister of the United Kingdom. What do we know about his politics and his handling of far-right populism? Will Burnham be able to stabilize the instability in British governance? Doug Becker explores.
1: The United Kingdom has a new prime minister. He's the seventh prime minister in the last decade, which is actually pretty remarkable for its instability in the UK. First of all, who is Andy Burnham? Why did he replace Keir Starmer? And why has the UK had such instability? Is it because of the British decision to leave the EU, or what we all popularly know as Brexit? What are some of the other factors that have led to this instability? And what does Burnham's leadership mean for the immediate future of the UK? And then obviously the UK has an election coming up in a few years. And what might that mean for the future direction of the United Kingdom? Our guest today is Patrick Diamond. He is professor in public policy in the School of Sociology, Politics, and International Relations at Queen Mary University of London. He's the chair of the think tank Policy Network and is the co-author of Warring Factions, Labour's Civil Wars, How Infighting Has Kept the Left from Power and What Can Be Done About It, and The British Labour Party in Opposition and in Power, 1979 to 2019, Forward, March, Halted. Patrick, thank you so much for joining us sharing your expertise, your thoughts on British politics. Who is Andy Burnham?
2: Well, it's great to be with you, and thanks for inviting me. Andy Burnham is a long-standing Labour politician who people see as coming from outside because until very recently he's been serving as a regional mayor for Greater Manchester, which is in northwest England. But in fact, he has been an active Labour politician for over 25 years. He was elected as an MP in 2001. He then served as a minister in the governments of Tony Blair and Gordon Brown. He served in opposition under Ed Miliband and Jeremy Corbyn, but then he left Westminster politics to become, as I say, a mayor in a city region of Greater Manchester. But he has since come back into national politics, replacing Keir Starmer as Prime Minister, which is in itself a really remarkable story because almost overnight, Burnham went from being just a regional mayor to becoming UK Prime Minister, and that is a really astonishing shift, a major rupture in UK politics, which I think requires, some careful explanation to really work out what has been going on.
1: Yeah, and I do want to delve into that. So the first part about Burnham, though, that I find fascinating is that prime ministers usually spend most of their career, especially the later part of their career in London, and then become prime minister. This decision he made to leave Parliament to go to Manchester and to govern locally, that's pretty unique, isn't it?
2: It's certainly very unusual. It reflects the fact that having elected city region mayors is a relatively recent innovation in the UK. We've had a mayor in London now since the end of the 1990s, but only in the last decade has there been a kind of spreading of these roles to other major cities like Manchester and Birmingham and Bristol and Leeds and so on. And this has created, in a sense, a platform for national politicians to go out of Westminster and London back into the regions, but to remain, quite powerful, influential figures as Andy Burnham has been. And that enables them to come, obviously, back into national political roles as Andy Burnham has done over the last month in the UK. I should just say, Burnham is not the first person to do this because some of your listeners may remember we had a prime minister not that long ago in Britain called Boris Johnson. Somewhat controversial figure for reasons we could go into. But interestingly, Johnson had been the mayor of London for 8 years before he came back into Westminster and then eventually took over as prime minister. So I really think this is part of a growing trend, in a sense, in which prime ministers in the future in the UK will probably come not just from Westminster, but also from these regional positions, which obviously has, a big impact on the political system because it means that you don't necessarily have to be a success in Westminster in central government. You can build your reputation and your political credentials through governing your region well. And as I say, that is a pretty seismic shift in how UK politics works.
1: Yeah, I can see two trends here. I'll lay them both out and then ask them, ask them in turn. One is the idea that the going, in local governance gives a bit more executive experience as opposed to legislative experience within, within parliaments. In the United States, the context would be, governor rather than senators or our representatives. The second is the critique that British politics has really been incredibly, power has been incredibly centralized, in London, and it seems to be suggesting that this is at least part of that, part of that address. So I'll ask the first question: is the idea of getting more experience as an executive in these, in a local setting, is that seen as, as something that leaders are increasingly wanting before they make the run at the prime ministership?
2: No, I think those observations are very well put, and you can see in Andy Burnham's career that he is responding to both of those shifts. Firstly, in his role as a regional mayor, he has been responsible for kind of practical day-to-day delivery of services and initiatives in his local area, which have been designed to improve the lives of working people in an everyday context. So, reducing transport costs, cutting bus fares, improving the quality of the public transportation infrastructure, improving the delivery of all of the services that we rely on in our everyday lives as residents of places. So there's a really strong emphasis on being a practical politician who knows how to make things work. And I think that the reason why that has enabled Burnham to make this shift into national politics is that what Burnham can say is, I have, as you just said, exercised executive authority. I have implemented, I have delivered, I have got things done. And increasingly in Britain, voters want that in their national politicians. They don't just want people who can make elegant speeches and perform well in Parliament. They want politicians who can get things done and make their lives better in order to deal with the very real challenges that people face around the cost of living, economic pressures, squeeze on living standards, and so on. But I also think Burnham's rise speaks to a very important shift whereby there is this growing appetite to have politicians who are seen as coming from outside the system. They're not part of the Westminster establishment, they're not part of the central government machinery, they come from particular places which they have the agency and commitment to represent. And in fact, one of the ways in which Burnham rose to national prominence in more recent times was during the COVID pandemic, which of course we all remember still so well. But what Burnham did in that period of being the mayor of Greater Manchester was he represented his region against the central government, which he thought was not putting adequate funding and support into his area. Around the to manage the disruption that the COVID pandemic was causing. So he has played that politics of representing his place against the establishment really effectively. And I think, again, that's a really important reason why he's risen to prominence in the way that he has, and obviously replaced Starmer as Prime Minister in the last month or so.
1: That's quite fascinating, and it seems like, again, some similarities with what's going on in the US. The idea that you'd like somebody with some experience, but also an outsider. Now, Burnham has proposed that he create kind of a second 10 Downing Street. I think it was, I don't know if he formally declared this or if it's been nicknamed, 10 Downing Manchester, and the idea that he may not spend all of his days, in London. Is that a mere gimmick, or is that suggesting that his prime ministership could see power? In the US, we call it federalism. I believe you call it devolution in the UK. The power would devolve more to the to the regions, to the cities, away from London.
2: Yeah, I mean, it's definitely part of this shift towards devolution. The UK does not have the formal federal structure that the United States has, although I think we're moving in a more federal direction. We had devolution to Scotland, Wales, and Northern Ireland at the very end of the 1990s, and now we've got this process of devolving power to the English regions. And I think slowly, incrementally, perhaps without any grand plan in place, the UK is unquestionably shifting towards a more federal political system. I mean, I would be fascinated to discuss what you think the implications of that are, coming from a country where you obviously have a very well-developed, historically entrenched federal system. But I think that is one of the major changes that's occurring within our political system. As to number 10 North, I think it has a value or an importance which is both symbolic and substantive. I mean, it is, of course, partly symbolic because having a government office, which is the office of the leader of the country in a northwest city, speaks to this point that, people want politics that's not just dominated by the Westminster, Whitehall, central London governmental establishment, but in which a politics in which power is dispersed and is being exercised closer to places that have for a long time felt marginalized and outside the political mainstream. So having that office located in the city of Manchester is, I think, unquestionably symbolically important. But it is also substantively important, not least because it represents a reconfiguration of the way that central government works. Having an office of the Prime Minister, which is not in Westminster and Whitehall, is in itself a major cultural shift, but it also changes how the decision-making process itself works. And it's part of a bigger shift in which more government offices are likely to be located outside London. More government bureaucrats and government offices are likely to make the move outside the Whitehall Westminster central government system. So, what number 10 symbolises in the north of England is, this kind of repurposing and recalibration of how government works, in which in the future there's going to be a much smaller centre of government, but much more administration, resources, capacity located in the regions of England and the broader United Kingdom. And I think if that is followed through, then again, it is going to be very consequential for the future of our politics.
1: And because you had asked what I might be thinking in practical terms, let me give you sort of three examples that kind of play out in federalism, and you can suggest whether or not this is likely or it would be a challenge in the UK. Taxation certainly would be one. Obviously, we have different forms of taxes, paying state taxes, federal taxes, etc. There's obviously government spending priorities, where states are, there's actually quite a bit of tension between the state and the federal government as to how they can spend their money on issues, whether it be, education or transportation or whatever. And of course, cultural war questions, in the US, issues like, access to abortion or whether, the rights of LGBTQ, persons, etc. Those are at least three areas that immediately sort of, sort of jump out. Are there any of those that you see likelihood of more devolution, and any that you see, well, that's probably, power's not probably not going to devolve on that issue?
2: So I think all those three issues that you just mentioned are relevant in this context because they speak to this broader point about whether or not those who devolve power are willing to accept greater differences, perhaps even also inequalities that result from having greater difference and less assertion of economic and political power from the centre. And just to say a word on that, the history of this in the UK is that the Labour Party in particular, which is the left party from which obviously Burnham comes, has a strong centralising tradition. So, in some ways, it's quite unusual and quite odd that the devolution revolution, which is happening in Britain at the moment, is being pioneered by a Labour government because historically, Labour has tended to be for equality and therefore against difference, against geographical disparity, and for a kind of universalism, which in some ways works against federalism because it's about the centre of government dictating what should happen in terms of taxation, in terms of public spending, in terms of economic and social rights. What we're seeing with the move towards devolution is the weakening, the erosion of that settlement because there is an acknowledgement that places, localities, city regions should have greater autonomy and freedom and flexibility to go their own way. But the unquestionable consequence of that is that there will be, to speak to your point, more tension between the centre and the local, but there will also, in all probability, be some evidence of greater inequality. Some places will not be able to do as well as others. Some places which have for a long period of time suffered major economic decline will obviously, at least initially, struggle to keep up the rate of progress of other places in terms of employment and economic growth and productivity and job creation and so on. And I would say that my take on this is that in the UK, we have not yet faced up to this debate. I think in some quarters, there is a belief that we can have the best of both worlds. You can have a more devolved, decentralized political system, but also greater equality. And I think in many cases, that isn't possible. It's not achievable. That doesn't mean that devolution and decentralization is a bad thing. On the contrary, it is possible to compensate for some of these effects. But I think it's also true to say that in some respects, having devolution is valuable in itself, even if it does mean that in some quarters there is less equality. But as I say, what's important is we have a national debate about that and face the trade-offs and dilemmas it presents. I think so far in Britain, that simply hasn't happened. And that indeed is one of the big challenges I think that faces Andy Burnham as a new Prime Minister.
1: And you listen to the Scholar Circle, scholarcircle.org. I'm Doug Becker. On today's show, we're talking about British politics, the rise of Andy Burnham, and what this means for the state of British politics and its future. Our guest, Patrick Diamond. He's from Queen Mary University of London. And Patrick, before we leave the devolution conversation, I have one more question slash observation, like to get your thoughts on this. And as I mean, devolution is not new in the UK. It seems like what's happening is the idea of devolution in England, because the context of this, Scotland, Northern Ireland, to some extent Wales, have all gotten some power, mostly driven by the drive for Scottish independence and to try to placate the Scots. Is this devolution, is this the same process that's now being applied in England, or is there something profoundly different than what the UK has been doing in places like Scotland?
2: Well, you're quite right. Devolution is not a new phenomenon in the UK. And in fact, if you go back through the 20th century, there has been a measure of devolved power which has been delegated to national bodies in Scotland, Wales, and Northern Ireland of different kinds at different points in history. I mean, Northern Ireland has its own intricate and quite complex history, as you'll know, but Scotland and Wales as well have also had periods in which greater power has been devolved by the central government and also periods in which power has been re-centralised. But at the end of the 1990s, there was an attempt to put in place a more coherent devolution settlement, which created national parliaments in Belfast, Edinburgh, and Cardiff, which mean that Northern Ireland, Scotland, and Wales have distinctive national legislatures and around that a system of government that means that power can be much more directly devolved, and that's indeed exactly what has taken place. As you can tell from my characterization, though, the kind of void in all of this process was what happens to England. We're devolving power to these other three nations of the United Kingdom, but what are we doing about England? And I think there's a lot that could be said, but what I think makes England different to those other three nations is that obviously England is a very large nation by comparison with the other three in terms of population, in terms of GDP, in terms of economic strength. And so England cannot be a single devolved entity on its own because it would be too large a unit. And so the decentralisation would not be effective or significant enough. So what you have to do is break England up into smaller regional units. But the difficulty has been that there is not the sense of regional identity that unites, say, the northwest of England or the Midlands or the southwest of England in the way that it does Wales or Scotland or Northern Ireland. And so, what we've been trying to do is search for units of political affiliation to which governments can devolve power that will attain a degree of legitimacy from local citizens. And city regions like Manchester, Birmingham, Newcastle, Bristol, and so on. And I should also say London are a way of doing this, and they seem able to command both a degree of political consensus, but also a reasonable amount of allegiance from their local citizens. So the experiment with English devolution is taking place through delegating power to these city regional authorities. There are, of course, a number of drawbacks to this, one of which is that the process itself has not been very coherent. Different places have gone at a different pace in a different way. Deals have been struck with individual cities, which again makes the process quite messy and incoherent. And there are also, it's important to say, places in England that have not yet benefited from this kind of devolution because they're not located in those big city regions. So the process has been by no means perfect, but it has at least enabled the beginnings of a major English devolution drive to happen in a way that has not happened at any previous point in our history. And so I think in that sense, complicated, messy, difficult as it is, it does actually represent a very significant shift in the way that our politics is conducted.
1: And so all this is taking place in the context of the rising popularity of this new political party, though the figure is not necessarily new, the Reform Party, and the rise of Nigel Farage. What does Nigel Farage represent in, in this context of British politics? And is this an attempt to try to counter Farage's popularity with an election looming, I believe by 2029, if I'm correct?
2: Yeah, I mean, I think there's very much a link between what we've been discussing and the rise of Reform and Nigel Farage as leader of that party, as you said. I think partly because, in a way, you could interpret what Farage is doing politically with the Reform Party as being about representing England against the other three nations of the UK, who are perceived to have done very well out of the devolution settlement in the last 25 years at the expense of the English. And so, in a way, what Farage and Reform represent is a way of giving voice to English identity and English political concerns against the devolved establishment, which has been benefiting from additional powers, extra money in Scotland, Wales, Northern Ireland, and so on. But I think beyond that, what we see with Farage and Reform is a trend that has been affecting politics in many advanced economy countries over the last decade or so, which is, of course, the rise of populism. And this has many characteristics, as you'll know. There's a very rich literature on the rise of populism in liberal democracies. But I think, above all, what Farage is doing is really two things. One is trying to exploit discontent with the existing political system, the sense that the political system is run for the people inside it. It doesn't really care about the needs of ordinary people. It represents places that are a long way from where most of the population live because it represents the views of, people who live in central London. It's attached in values terms to certain liberal orthodoxies, which again are seen to be out of kilter with the values of the majority of the population. You get the idea. It's an anti-system politics, which is about pitching the system against parties like Reform, which want to break up the system and take back power on behalf of ordinary people. That is then linked to a second element, which is, I think, about exploiting concern and discontent with the economic situation. I mean, Britain is by no means the worst affected of the major Western economies in relation to declining economic growth, falling living standards, falling real wages, and so on. But certainly, Britain, like most other countries, has been affected by these trends. Since the financial crisis in 2008, in fact, we've had a very stagnant situation in terms of economic growth and productivity. Many ordinary people have not seen much improvement in their wages and living conditions. And there are also social problems that have arisen more recently, like a big rise in youth unemployment and real concern about the future of jobs. And again, what Farage and Reform are doing is really exploiting discontent with the prevailing economic situation. They're offering a critique of the way in which the existing capitalist system does not appear to be delivering for ordinary people. But I think what is perhaps you might think unusual about this is that, of course, they're not coming from the left. They're a party really predominantly from the right, even though they share some of the criticisms of the left with the way that modern capitalism is functioning. And it's these two elements of being anti-system and anti the existing economy which have given Reform and Nigel Farage the momentum to be, as you were just saying, a big force in British politics in recent years.
1: Now, you centered the economic decline beginning in 2008 in the financial crisis. But how much has the British decision to leave the EU or Brexit, how much has that exacerbated the economic challenges that the UK faces? And I ask with the noted, point that Nigel Farage was the person most responsible for the decision for Brexit because he led the Leave campaign.
2: Well, indeed, and I mean the current mood in Britain, if you ask voters about their views of Brexit, there is certainly in the opinion poll data some evidence of regret that some of those voters who supported Brexit now wish that they had taken a different decision in the referendum campaign. So there's no groundswell of support for Brexit. I think the sense in the UK is that Brexit has been unhelpful and has made an already difficult situation worse. And of course, you can see that in the economic data. If you look at growth trends, if you look at trade, productivity, GDP performance, the performance of key sectors over the last decade, it's pretty clear that Brexit has had a negative impact. I would say that as someone who didn't support Brexit, we should be a bit careful about assuming that Brexit is the sole causal factor in what is going on here. I think the UK economy was very badly damaged by the 2008 financial crisis, partly because the UK, to a greater extent than almost every other advanced economy, is highly dependent on financial services. And the impact of the financial crisis on the financial services sector in Britain was close to devastating, and productivity across the economy has never really recovered. So, as I say, I think Brexit has made a difficult situation worse, but you cannot, I think, attribute all of Britain's economic woes only to the decision to leave the European Union.
1: Yeah, and of course that highlights the importance of London in the British economy because so much of these financial services, are centered in London. Just got a couple minutes left, but I want to ask you in the U.S. in particular, part of the analysis on the rise of Burnham is that because there is an election that's upcoming, and at least one of, if not the primary reason why Burnham replaced Keir Starmer was the expectation that Starmer was going to do rather poorly in this election, that Burnham seems to have a relatively short window to start to address these concerns before he has to worry about Labour's re-election. I mean, do you agree? And how wide is that window Burnham has to be able to address some of these concerns before he then faces Farage and the rest of the political parties in the upcoming election?
2: Yeah, I mean, the straight answer is he doesn't have very long in governing terms because he only has, well, just under 3 years before another election is going to take place. And 3 years isn't that long to, put in place measures that will be felt by people in their everyday lives in terms of, improving their quality of life and their living conditions and so on. I think time is a very important issue here, though, because it alludes to one of the big tensions that the new Burnham government faces in the sense that they are under pressure to deliver things quickly. And in the first few days since Burnham came into office, there have been a series of measures that are designed to make people's lives in the short term better. Cutting energy bills, reducing bus fares, cutting transport costs, reducing regulation in some areas of consumer affairs so as to bring prices down. A whole series of measures that are really intended to make people feel that their living standards are beginning to improve quickly. But I think the difficulty is that while you can focus on those short-term issues, where Burnham will really be judged is on whether or not he can make a difference to the longer-term structural issues that have been holding the UK back for the last couple of decades, which obviously refers to issues we've already been talking about, like reforming the economy to deal with stagnant productivity and trying to improve our competitiveness. But it also means addressing issues like public services and public bureaucracies, which are not working very well for people, which are both inefficient and not delivering good outcomes. It means getting a grip on, these big structural constraints and impediments, which have, as I say, done so much to make the UK's position so difficult and also to drive discontent with voters. But I think the difficulty for Burnham is where does he put his emphasis? Does he continue to emphasize these short-term policy shifts, which can, as I say, hopefully get voters to like what his new government is doing, but at the expense of concentrating on the longer-term policy issues that will really make a difference? Now, look, as a policy wonk and somebody interested in making public policy work better, I would like him to focus on the long-term issues, but I would have to say that, to be honest, that isn't necessarily the means by which he's going to win the next general election. So That's a long way of saying, I think for Burnham, the core of his challenge is to balance the need to make short-term interventions that will improve people's lives with the need to get to grips with these long-term strategic challenges that the UK has been facing, which our politicians have frankly avoided for far too long. I think if Burnham can pull off that balance, he could be a very successful political leader. But if he cannot address the need for that balance to be struck, then there's a risk that he becomes just another in a long line of very short-lived British prime ministers.
1: I think it's a great point to end. It gives us the focal point in following what I always like to call these ongoing political drama that the UK faces, the rise of Andy Burnham and having to wrestle with what you just described at the end, the ability to address long-term concerns, but with the immediate demands of voters. That is something I think the UK probably shares with most industrial democracies. We've been talking about British politics, the rise of Andy Burnham, what are the challenges the UK faces in governance the year here 2026, and what is likely to be the future. Will Andy Burnham be successful? Our guest today has been Patrick Diamond. He is a professor in public policy in the School of Sociology, Politics, and International Relations at Queen Mary University in London. He's the chair of the think tank Policy Network and the co-author of Warring Factions, Labour's Civil Wars, How Infighting Has Kept the Left from Power and What Can Be Done About It, as well as The British Labour Party in Opposition and in Power, 1979 to 2019, Forward, March, Halted. Patrick, thank you so much for sharing your time and your expertise and really kind of a very thought-provoking and wonderful conversation about British politics.
2: My pleasure. Great to be with you.
0: Thank you to our guest and to you for listening. The Scholar Circle team includes Doug Becker, host, Ankine Agassian, managing producer, Sud Dongre, our webmaster. I'm Maria Armudian, and we'll see you next week.
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5: 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I'm series producer Paul Ingalls, today with Abishai Artsy.
6: This conversation was recorded in 2022, when Russia's invasion of Ukraine was dominating headlines around the world. Some of the references reflect that moment, but the larger questions about peace, conflict, and how we recognize peacemakers remain as relevant today as ever.
5: Every year, the Nobel Peace Prizes are handed out, and every year, the laureate or laureates receive a lot of attention.
7: The Felix Houphouet-Boigny Peace Prize has been awarded to the
8: 2021 U.S. Peace Prize recipient.
9: Zimbabwean President Robert Mugabe has won the Confucius Peace Prize.
10: It is a great privilege to receive this prestigious Seoul Peace Prize.
11: Two journalists won this year's Nobel Peace Prize.
12: The United Nations World Food Program is the winner of this year's Nobel Peace Prize.
13: She's now making history. Malala Yousafzai, learning she is now the youngest winner of the Nobel Peace Prize, just 17.
14: It's a prize for Ethiopia and a prize for Africa. The words of Abiy Ahmed after winning this year's Nobel Peace Prize, the Ethiopian Prime Minister.
5: The Nobel Peace Prizes were established by Alfred Nobel, the Swedish inventor and philanthropist, and have been handed out since 1901. Committee members in Norway meet privately to consider nominees and put forward their own names. They look for world leaders who advance the cause of peace. But in recent years, the process has come under scrutiny. Some critics say the prize has lost its way by honoring leaders who later fuel wars and deny massacres instead of cultivating peace around the world. Our correspondent today is Avishai Artsy. And Avishai, when we asked you what peace topic you might like to report on, you chose looking at peace prizes, including these discussions about how the Nobel Prize has been thought of in recent years. Why did you want to look at peace prizes in the first place?
15: Yeah, the Nobel Peace Prize has always seemed like an odd contradiction to me. I've always associated prizes with competitions, you know, like in sports or entertainment, or in being really good at something like writing books or making scientific discoveries. But, you know, peacemaking is hardly a competitive field, and it's rarely achieved by one person or even one group. And also, one person's hero is another person's political opponent. So, you know, some say it's more often a political act to give out a prize like this. And peace is transitory, you know, and that's become an issue for the Nobel Committee. And finally, there's been a conversation for years about reforming the process for selecting the Nobel Peace Prize laureates. And it seems like that conversation has gained traction following a few problematic laureates, let's just say, in recent years, which we're going to get into in a minute.
5: Right. Well, our intro segment included mentions of other peace prizes that I'm guessing most people don't know much about. I didn't know about several of them, but what are two or three that are fairly well established that people might want to keep an ear out for besides the Nobel Prize?
15: One interesting one is called the Right Livelihood Award. It's a Swedish prize that was created in 1980 by a Swedish-German philanthropist, Jakob von Uexküll. He had proposed two new Nobel Prizes for environmental work and for promotion of knowledge. When the Nobel Foundation shot down that idea, he decided to create his own award, at first selling his stamp collection to pay for the prize money. It's often called the Alternative Nobel, and it's given to efforts that the founder thinks are being ignored by the Nobel. Recent recipients include Greta Thunberg, the climate activist, the American lawyer and activist Brian Stevenson, and the Iranian lawyer Nasrin Sotoudeh. There are also awards that are given out by regimes that could be considered hostile. You know, when a journalist and opponent of the Nazi Party won the Nobel in 1935, Adolf Hitler established the German National Prize for Art and Science, which was given out every year to three German citizens, and that award lasted until the start of World War II in 1939. And in 2010, the Confucius Peace Prize was established in China, part of the country's reaction to the Nobel Peace Prize laureate that year, the late dissident and author Liu Xiaobo.
5: So Avishai, give us a quick preview of our two guests today and why you chose them to speak to.
15: So later in the show, we'll hear from Dr. Comfort Iro. She is the president and CEO of International Crisis Group and its former Africa program director. She spent her career working on conflict prevention, management, and resolution. And I'm going to ask her about that, along with her thoughts on the Nobel Peace Prize. But first, we're going to hear from Dr. Kjetil Trunvoll. He's a professor of peace and conflict studies at Oslo New University College in Norway. He heads the consulting firm Oslo Analytica. His research has focused on the East African countries of Eritrea and Ethiopia, and he's been a vocal critic of how the Nobel Peace Prize is handed out. And I asked him to talk about how the reputation of the Nobel Peace Prize has come under question in the last few years.
16: Well, the perception of the prize has changed or shifted somehow, I would say. It is still considered generally as the most prestigious prize within its field, but recent controversial laureates have possibly undermined some of the prestige and honor of the prize, in the sense that the prize has become more contested.
15: Right, and one of those recipients is Abiy Ahmed, the Prime Minister of Ethiopia. He was awarded the prize in 2019 for helping to end his country's long-running war with Eritrea. And the prize committee cited his, quote, efforts to achieve peace and international cooperation, and in particular for his decisive initiative to resolve the border conflict with neighboring Eritrea. Why was the prize committee hopeful for his reforms when they decided to award him the prize?
16: The committee based their decision on what Abiy did in terms of political reforms from the day he took power in April 2018 until the end of December that same year. So it was a rather narrow window of time they considered his actions against. And during that time period, Abiy Ahmed instigated radical reforms in Ethiopia. He started a political diplomatic dialogue with a neighboring country, Eritrea, and its president to settle the long simmering border conflict. And he also showed engagements in other regional affairs, like political transitions in both Somalia and Sudan. So those are the three issues the committee used as legitimate reasons to grant him the award. First and foremost, the peace dialogue with Eritrea. Secondly, the domestic political reforms in Ethiopia. And thirdly, his regional role as a political broker, so to say.
15: And so what was then the reality of what was happening in Ethiopia, and what was Abe doing during this time?
16: The controversy, or the criticism raised against the Nobel Committee, is the fact that already from the fall of 2018, we saw that some of the reforms were actually stopping up and even backsliding. And certainly from early 2019, we saw that the peace process with Eritrea was kind of meeting severe obstacles, so to say. And also the domestic political reform agenda were losing pace. He started to rearrest journalists and harass opposition members and so on and so forth. So by October 2019, the time when the Nobel Committee made their decision, we already knew that the two key reasons for granting him the award were not that positive, that they were backsliding, that the momentum had stopped both in the peace process and in the domestic reforms. So in my regard, and other observers as well, we say that the risk assessment undertaken by the committee were too weak, that the prize were premature. The processes on the ground should have been played out in a longer time span before the committee reached such an important decision.
15: Can you speak generally about what Abe has been doing in the Tigray region in northern Ethiopia?
16: In December 2019, just after Abiy Ahmed returned from Oslo after receiving the Peace Prize, just a couple of days after that, he decided to dismantle the government party coalition, EPRDF, replacing it with a new unitary party called Prosperity Party. The consequence of that was that the key member of the former government alliance, the Tigray People's Liberation Front, TPLF, they withdrew from the government. They said that this goes against our policy and it goes against both constitution and election laws of Ethiopia, the way the new government party was formed. And from that day and onwards, it was only a matter of time before an armed conflict should break out between the regional government of Tigray and the federal government of Ethiopia. A conflict which had several triggering factors until eventually the armed confrontation started in the beginning of November in 2020. And since then, Ethiopia have experienced a devastating, bloody civil war. The biggest war fought in the world in 2021 took place in Ethiopia in terms of numbers of troops involved, in terms of battle death, in terms of IDPs and casualties of the war.
15: And is there a sense that the Nobel Peace Prize may have in fact exacerbated the situation in Tigray, and that the international goodwill that came from the prize in some ways gave Abe cover to plan the war there?
16: Yes, there are different interpretations to that question. It seems that the Eritrean president, Isaias Afwerki, when he entered into the diplomatic peace dialogue with Abiy Ahmed, his intentions were not to create peace, so to say, but to push his own agenda to pursue a conflict with Tigray and TPLF. But I don't think Abiy Ahmed at that time had the same idea. But it gradually evolved into an alliance then between these two so-called peacemakers, that this peace alliance turned into a war alliance to fight together against Tigray Regional State and the TPLF regional government. Both had the same agenda later on to marginalize and possibly even exterminate the TPLF, as they themselves have claimed is the objective of the war.
15: You were in touch with Ethiopian officials around that time of the Nobel Peace Prize being awarded to Abe. Were they, in a sense, upset and frustrated with the prize going to him, given what was going on there?
16: I think many observed that the prize emboldened Abiy Ahmed to pursue his political agenda internally in Ethiopia, meaning the establishment of a new unitary party and pushing his ideology of a more centralized Ethiopian state. This is the core reason for the outbreak of conflict, so to say. The ones advocating a decentralized, devolved federal system versus the political bloc advocating a more centralized, strong Ethiopian government. So giving the award to Abiy Ahmed, he interpreted that as recognition also of his new policy and political reforms in Ethiopia to centralize the Ethiopian state. And yes, there were very high-ranking members of his government party who told me that they placed the Nobel Committee responsible in the sense that when he came back from Oslo after receiving the prize, he dismantled the old party and established a new Prosperity Party as a direct kind of having received an international go-ahead and acknowledgement of his policy.

0: rebuke of Abe in January 2022, what did they say? And in your opinion, do you think it went far enough?
1: Well, since the outbreak of the war in November 2020, the Nobel Committee has received increasing criticism, both from internally in Ethiopia, obviously, from the Tigray and other belligerent parties, but also internationally. Initially, also for granting the prize to Abiy, but also for staying quiet, not commenting upon the outbreak of the war. And this pressure to comment on the events in Ethiopia has increased over the time span of the war. So eventually, the chair of the Nobel Committee, Mrs. Berit Reiss-Andersen, she was forced to come out with a public statement, which is quite unprecedented in the history of the Nobel Committee. This is only the second time the committee comments upon political affairs in the home country of the laureate, so to say.
0: Who does make the decision of who gets a Nobel Peace Prize? I mean, there's a selection committee, but who's on it and how do they get to be on it? And what is the criticism of that process?
1: Well, Alfred Nobel, in his testament and will, he gave the responsibility to the Norwegian parliament to appoint the members to the committee. There are five members in the committee. Up till quite recently, more or less all these members were ex-parliamentarians or even active parliamentarians and politicians of Norway. For instance, the former chair of the committee who stepped down, he was the ex-prime minister and ex-foreign minister of Norway. So it has been a very close political connection between the political elite in Norway and the Nobel Committee. Although the Nobel Committee has insisted upon their political neutrality, so to say. But that's the facade, to be rather blunt. Now, we have members of the committee which have not a background from the parliament. There is about 50-50, I would say. So some of the political parties then, instead of nominating their own ex-members of the parliament, they have nominated experts in the field, so to say, both academics and practitioners, to have a seat in the committee. The committee receives sometimes several hundreds nominees every year, and they have an initial screening in their secretariat at the Nobel Institute, and they have various shortlists where they then invite in experts to evaluate and comment the nominated individuals or organizations. And finally, the committee will have a very short list of maybe a handful of candidates. They are deliberating upon who should be granted then the prize for that year. All their discussions and deliberations and procedures in the Nobel Committee are confidential, and they are locked down for 50 years before the archives are made public for research. So we don't really know the concrete discussions and decisions behind a laureate being awarded the Nobel Peace Prize until 50 years after.
0: And given that many of the selection committee members are former politicians and ex-parliamentarians, is there a sense that some of these decisions might be geopolitically motivated, that they might be in the interest of the Norwegian government, and that might be swaying the decision process?
1: I won't say it is in the interest of the Norwegian government per se, because some of the prizes have been very controversial in the eyes of the government and has actually made the Norwegian foreign policy much more complicated and difficult, because it has been granted to people who have a controversial standing in their home country. But what we do know is that, you know, these are all Norwegians, basically from the same background, the same social elite, with the same upbringing, and the same perceptions of life and of politics and foreign policy. So we do see a very strong bias towards, if I may say, white, European, American, male laureates. very high

0: overrepresentation of American laureates, for instance, considering the potential candidates all around the world. So that is influencing, and of course, what they feel as relevant from a Nordic, Norwegian, social democratic worldview influences who should receive the prize.
1: In a column in The Guardian, you called for all of the members to collectively resign in protest against the war in Ethiopia. Can you explain why you want that and what process should replace the one that we have now?
0: Well, I made that call because the Nobel Committee and its traditions says that it is impossible to revoke a prize once it has been granted. And they have also said that it is impossible for the committee, after granting the prize, to actively criticize or engage in the context if the laureate misbehaves. So, since they kept quiet on the war in Ethiopia, since they kept quiet that their most recent laureate, Prime Minister Abiy Ahmed, were responsible as the head of government for massive, widespread, and systematic war crimes and human rights abuses, I felt it necessary to encourage the committee then, since they could not revoke the prize, since they could not comment upon the situation in Ethiopia, to step down collectively. And by doing so, that would be interpreted worldwide as a direct protest against the actions of their Nobel Peace Prize laureate.
2: Dr. Gilles Trouvelot, talking with our correspondent, Avishai Artsy. Dr. Trouvelot is a professor of peace and conflict studies at Oslo New University College in Norway. We'll have more with our conversation with him and soon Comfort Iroh, president and CEO of International Crisis Group. All ahead on Peace Talks Radio right after this break.

0: 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I'm series producer Paul Ingalls. All of our episodes dating back to 2002 are online at peacetalksradio.com. 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Our correspondent, Abhishek Artsy, continues his conversation with Dr. Kjetil Trunvoll, who is the professor of peace and conflict studies at Oslo New University College in Norway. He's commented recently about the need for reform in the way that the Nobel Peace Prizes are handed out, particularly since our recent laureate, Prime Minister Abiy Ahmed, has drawn criticism for his role in war in Ethiopia since receiving the Nobel Peace Prize. More now from Abhishek Artsy's interview with Dr. Kjetil Trunvoll.
1: Now, Abe was in his first year of office when he received the prize in 2019, and that recalled another controversial prize that was given to former U.S. President Barack Obama in 2009 during his first year as president. Can you recount why that choice was controversial at the time and continued to be afterwards?
2: Yeah, because also Obama had only been in office for about 1 month before the nomination period was closed. And it was way too premature. And the prize to Obama reflects possibly the political positioning of the Nobel Committee and its members. The fact that we saw many in Norway looked upon Obama as countering, so to say, representing the US we want to see. The democratic, the social-oriented young, aspiring, even black politician, countering some of the Republican sentiments, which doesn't really play well in the Norwegian political discourse. And it was premature in the way that Obama, later on in his during his presidency, undertook several controversial conflict engagement. His ramping up of the drone warfare, for instance, which took place under Obama's presidency. So it was later on a lot to criticize his international peace engagement, so to say. Wasn't that rosy and positive as the Nobel Committee wanted it to be?
1: Can you recount some of the other prize recipients that were controversial either at the time that they were given the prize or afterwards when it came out that maybe they weren't working for peace as much as the prize committee hoped they would?
2: Well, the most controversial one, which had been discussed also more recently, was the prize to Aung San Suu Kyi from Myanmar. When the prize was given, it was not that much controversy. She had been in house arrest for years and years, representing the civil opposition to the military junta in Myanmar. But later on, when she was released and became part of the government and head of the government, her government undertook or continued what has been termed then as a genocidal campaign against the Rohingya people of Myanmar, the small minority. That was the first time when that took place, and again, when international criticism were directed towards the committee for keeping quiet on the atrocities undertaken by a former laureate, they were forced to come out and comment upon that in public. But there have been a number of controversial prizes. For instance, the prize to the European Union, which was given not that many years ago. In Norway, that created a lot of negative reactions because Norway is the only country in Europe which have voted twice no to join the European Union. But at the same time, the argument from the committee was that the establishment of the European Union had kept Europe at peace for several decades. And hence, European Union should also be viewed as a peace enforcing community, so to say, in the European context. There are controversial prizes to Middle Eastern politician Yasser Arafat, the head of the Palestinian Liberation Organization, PLO, for instance, in his endeavor together with the Israeli prime ministers to create the peace in Palestine, Israel, laureates in during the Vietnam War, for instance, were controversial. So there are a number of prizes which have created reactions based on context of war and so-called peace processes. But there are different categories. What is interesting to see is that the committee over the last couple of decades has moved away from the more classic awarding of a peace process or engagement to broadening the definition of what the prize is about or what peace is about. Climate and environmental politics has been awarded. More general freedom of expression and human rights concerns have been awarded. It is a watering out of the more stricter definition of a peace process or disarmament as the Testament of Nobel wanted the prize to be granted on.
1: Right, yeah. The 2021 recipients were both journalists, and some critics said, well, yeah, certainly freedom of the press is important, but didn't Alfred Nobel create this prize to give to leaders who were working towards disarmament? And what does journalism have to do with that, right? That it's kind of expanded well beyond the initial scope of the prize. Many of the picks are aspirational. These are people often handed the prize for what they hope to accomplish or what they've talked about being able to accomplish or having taken early steps towards peace. But isn't that a good thing? I mean, shouldn't we be trying to get people to work towards peace early on in the process and not only give it in retrospect? I mean, maybe that's one of the powerful things about the Nobel Peace Prize, is that it can have a positive impact in the world.
2: Certainly so. And the committee is very clear on that, that there are kind of two different reasonings for granting the prize. One is for kind of accomplishes well done in the past, or for an organization who always do good work, like the 2020 prize to the World Food Program of the UN, for instance. No one can dispute that they are, in general, doing good work and their objectives are well. And that's a safe kind of prize to give. But then the committee also says that they want to use the prize as an encouragement to continue a peace process or to encourage the parties in the conflict to come together to create peace, which is a much more forward-looking and much more politicized motivation for a prize. On those occasions, we also see that those prizes have been most discussed and have also faced the strongest criticism when the peace process have faltered and failed. So it is a dilemma, obviously, of the committee to constantly keep the prize relevant in today's context. It's a very old prize. It has been given out for 120 years. So it has to renew itself and it has to make itself relevant in every year. So it is a dilemma on then how bold should the committee be and how contemporary, how current should the prize be in order to draw attention to a conflict context or to a particular topic they feel is relevant to the prize itself.
1: We've talked about some of the controversial recipients. Are there overwhelmingly positive recipients, people that have won the prize that you think there's no question that they should have received that prize?
2: In my view, there are a lot of laureates which are not controversial. But that, you know, that's because of my political standing. A laureate, I would say, deserve the prize. Will someone else say wouldn't, you know, shouldn't get the prize? So I don't know. For instance, Jimmy Carter, your own former president in the US, he received the prize in 2002. In many Norwegians' eyes, Jimmy Carter is a true, genuine character who works for the betterment of all people within many sectors of society. And the Carter Center does tremendous good work in various conflict contexts and peace centers. But in the US, for instance, the prize to Jimmy Carter will be more controversial than as seen from Norway or from Europe. So I think this is that's a difficult thing to say that and that laureate is non-contested or non-controversial, because it all depends on your vantage point and on your own political context.
1: But then there are recipients like Martin Luther King Jr. or the Dalai Lama or Malala Yousafzai that it would be hard to find reasons why they should not have received the prize.
2: Certainly so, from my point of view too. Those you mentioned there are all very good laureates. But in China, which is a considerable big demographic size and political actor in the world today, they will have viewpoints that the Dalai Lama might not be the right laureate. So again, this needs to be contextualized. But I'm not saying that everything is relative here. But I think the fact that we give this prize from a certain perspective as the five members of the Norwegian Nobel Committee have and their understanding of the world, which is an understanding which is extremely particularistic. It is extremely embedded in our understanding of politics, culture, history, and the worldview as seen from Oslo.
1: Finally, would you say the Nobel Peace Prize has had a mostly positive, negative, or neutral impact in promoting peacemaking around the world?
2: I would certainly say it has I hope, at least, it has had a positive impact. It is a very, very important prize as it put focuses on an important topic in general and also on specific issues or areas of concern we all should be working towards to elevate, so to say, be that a conflict context or freedom of expression or human rights concern in general. It is a positive prize, and I think the committee should be praised for continuously making it relevant, although I can disagree with some of its decisions. In the overall work they do is diligent and thorough, and they are trying to balance many concerns in that whole process. The thing I wanted to see is, again, reflecting upon the very narrow representation in the committee, all being Norwegians, all coming from the same social strata, all having more or less the same educational background and the same worldview. I would have recommended a much more internationalized committee where you can bring in different perspectives from different cultural and political contexts into the committee, which might have balanced more some of the discussions and some of the laureates being awarded.
0: Dr. Kjetil Trundvall is a professor of peace and conflict studies at Oslo New University College in Norway and head of the consulting firm Oslo Analytica. You can hear Avishay Artsy's entire interview with Dr. Trundvall at our website, peacetalksradio.com. That's peacetalksradio.com. We're the radio series and podcast on peacemaking and nonviolent conflict resolution. I'm series producer Paul Ingalls with correspondent Avishay Artsy today. You can find all of our episodes dating back to 2002 at our website too, peacetalksradio.com. Peace is a noble thing to pursue, but achieving and maintaining peace is easier said than done. Peace prizes may reflect the hope for peace more than the reality of it. Dr. Comfort Iro is president and CEO of International Crisis Group and its former Africa program director. She spent her career working on conflict prevention, management, and resolution, which we'll hear more about just ahead. But first, Ms. Iro had this to add to our discussion about peace prizes, including the Nobel Peace Prize.
3: There's a lot of controversy around peace prizes, especially if they don't deliver peace. I think a number of people have become despondent, for example, with things like the Nobel Peace Prize, ones that are tied to specific political leaders. I mean, there's nothing inherently wrong with the idea. I would argue that peace prizes, for me, are far more about the giver than the recipient, including the Nobel Peace Prize. And that's problematic for numerous reasons. I wouldn't necessarily focus on the Nobel Peace Prize. It's one amongst many. It's the one right at the top of the podium. But these awards, these prizes, venerate people for what they've done, or what they stand for, or what it is that that give us hope that these personalities will do, but that ends up giving recipients a platform that they may not be well equipped to use in the right way, especially if those prizes are given to politicians. Politicians, for example, are still politicians with all the compromise and the inconsistency that that entails. Icons may become politicians. People may have laudable principles on some issues, but not on others. Or those principles may turn out to have been instrumental rather than deeply held. And some people who have contributed greatly to resolving a specific conflict may have little to contribute on others.
1: We've seen well-documented examples of militaristic actions by such prize recipients as Ethiopian Prime Minister Abiy Ahmed and Burmese politician Aung San Suu Kyi. And I think it shows us also that peace may be achieved in the short term, but it's more difficult to maintain peace in the long term. Do you think the Nobel Peace Prize inflicted more harm than good in the situation in Ethiopia?
3: The slow train towards war would have happened regardless of the Peace Prize. One may want to argue that there may have been international naivety on those who conferred the Peace Prize on him, assuming that it would change Prime Minister Abiy's character and rule. And at the time, we already saw indications that that would not be the case with Prime Minister Abiy.
1: I'm looking at the Nobel Peace Prize for 2021, and its recipients were both journalists, Maria Ressa and Dmitry Muratov from the Philippines and Russia, respectively. Can you talk about how you view freedom of the press as a precondition for democracy and lasting peace?
3: Of the key indicators that one looks for to see that a country is moving towards instability, repression, or that it's moving towards authoritarian trend, it is that issue about the freedom of the press, the freedom of expression, and the closing of the political space. This, for me, already raises the alarm bells as well, when a country seeks to control the narrative as well. I mean, it already sends a dangerous signal. Also, how far can you control the narrative? There are still other ways in which societies are able to get their message out. And the fact that the Nobel Peace Prize was given to two journalists who fought in the name of freedom of expression, who fought in defense of journalistic freedom, for me already sends out an important message to all leaders that seek to repress, that seek to curtail, and oftentimes arrest people for freedom of expression. This, for me, sends out an important signal that you can attempt to squash, you can attempt to silence, but we will still be able to get the truth out, still be able to get the facts out, and still be able to do our work in different ways.
1: Is there someone that you wish would receive the Nobel Peace Prize?
3: Oh, if you can award civilians, women, children, these are people who are caught in the crossfire of geopolitical artillery. If you can award them, then for me that would speak volumes. These are the people who are caught in the dangers of very high intense violence. You know, how do you support them? You know, in the pursuit of peace, many, many innocent people die as a result. And the Peace Prize needs to highlight the human cost and the sacrifice for countless people. It's global. It's many civilians finding ways in which to supply food and medicine, finding ways in which to harbour people fleeing from the front lines. Those are the people that we need to recognise them. And I don't know that a Peace Prize is enough to do that. I think finding a way in which to end wars is going to be the key to helping us doing that.
0: We're hearing from Dr. Comfort Iroh, President and CEO of International Crisis Group. And Avishai Artsy's conversation with her will continue right after this short break.

0: It's Peace Talks Radio, the radio series and podcast on peacemaking and nonviolent conflict resolution. I'm series producer Paul Ingalls, today with correspondent Avishai Artsy, who now continues his conversation with Dr. Comfort Iroh, president and CEO of International Crisis Group.
1: The International Crisis Group, which you now lead, has a mission of preventing wars and ending deadly conflict by offering analysis, recommendations, and advocacy. And the mission statement includes that the crisis group sounds the alarm to prevent deadly conflict. But does the world listen when that alarm is sounded? You know, the ICG warned that the Tigray war was coming, but diplomats and the media doubted it. So even when you can see the likelihood of war coming, how do you convince people of something that they're not willing to see?
2: So one of the big challenges, you know, for crisis group, and that we've noticed and we continue to raise, is that gap between early warning and then early action as well. We've always said that we've got to find a way in which to seize the moment, that wars can be prevented, they can be mitigated early. Now, if there's a clearly crafted political and sort of diplomatic engagement as well. And oftentimes that has become more difficult because we are living in an increasingly polarized international community where regional geopolitical rivalries have weakened diplomacy. We're seeing it today, for example, in relation to Ukraine. We saw it in the past over in relation to Syria, and we're seeing it ongoing today in relation to the South China Sea. So we do need to find, and we still need to find a way in which to carefully weave a framework of diplomacy and continue to create that political space for crisis management, you know, to avert or mitigate looming conflicts as well. But that the challenge really is between the early warning and the significant early warning, and then getting the appropriate early action to avoid the Ukrainians, to avoid the Syrians, to avoid what we're seeing right now playing out in the international arena. It's true that it's a struggle to focus on conflict prevention. It's true that, you know, there's a lot of focus instead on the symptoms as opposed to the cause. But it's also true that there are good examples when conflict prevention or preventative diplomacy is given a chance that you can get the right results as well.
1: You just spoke of the importance of preventative diplomacy. Anne Applebaum recently wrote in The Atlantic that, quote, the new breed of autocrats, whether in Russia, China, Venezuela, or Iran, aren't interested in treaties and documents. They only respect hard power. So in such cases, are the old rules of diplomacy still useful, or do you need to focus on economic tools like freezing bank accounts or cutting off gas exports, things like that?
2: Well, I mean, right now we're talking in the context where we've seen the most maximalist of sanctions being imposed, for example, on Russia, on Putin specifically in relation to Ukraine. So this is war by other means in a sense as well. This is a rare moment in international relations in terms of interstate conflict as well. You know, I agree with Anne Applebaum's own assertions. In a sense, this isn't the age of autocracy, but it's not new, right? We've dealt with previous authoritarian leaders. What is often interesting is that those authoritarian leaders also want to engage in these international platforms. So while they may criticize multilateralism, while they may criticize all these processes, they also continue to engage in these processes and use them to assert their own sort of position, to justify their own position, or to put their case forward. We saw it, for example, with the Russian permanent representative in the UN and the Security Council, how they used that chamber to articulate their position, but also to find allies in their company as well. So I think one of the significant developments also that has emerged out of Ukraine is just the rapid unity that we're seeing. Large parts of the world have become unified because of the horror of the sort of the brazenness in which Moscow has rolled its tanks to the borders and into parts of Ukraine. That itself has generated a level of defiance in reaction to that as well. And who knows what's going to happen next, but I don't think we should ignore this important moment that we've also managed to achieve some degree of unity or consensus about what this means.
1: As we speak, the world's attention is focused on Ukraine, but we all know that some wars get more attention than others. You know, Russia's invasion of Ukraine has captured the West's attention in a way that other recent wars, like those in Yemen or Ethiopia, simply haven't. So why is that, in your view, and is there a way to change that?
2: No, I mean, you're right. I mean, and exactly, and this is one of the reasons I think you also had some countries who abstained instead or struck a more neutral tone instead in relation to Ukraine, because there was that concern of double standards. There was that concern also that because this was a European conflict, that it somehow mattered more. I mean, I think we at Crisis Group have been very clear that the reason why Crisis Group exists is to continue to throw the spotlight on those forgotten conflicts, those unknown conflicts, those countries that may appear to lack the same strategic importance as the Ukraine. So, for example, you're right to mention Yemen. Yemen's war faded from the headlines, for example, in 2021, but it remains devastating. And, you know, it could get worse this year. The same with Ethiopia. But the reality also is that there's a limit to what diplomats can absorb. There are so many files, for example, on the desk of the United Nations Security Council. And what we've seen is that oftentimes there's a limited capacity to what a lot of the world leaders can absorb. And our job is to continue to throw a spotlight, to warn, and to make sure that we don't lose sight of these crises.
1: If I could ask maybe a more personal question about your interest in this topic, Dr. Iro, you were born in London and raised in post-Civil War Nigeria, and you've been working in the field of conflict resolution your whole career. You were appointed Crisis Group's president and CEO in December 2021. So you believe that peace is possible, that conflicts can be resolved. Are you still as certain of that as you were when you began your career, and what keeps you working towards that goal?
2: Oh, I absolutely believe it. That's why I came to Crisis Group, because I do see opportunities for peace. I mean, our mission, our byline, preventing war, shaping peace, I fundamentally believe in that. It's always about finding the right moment in which to, you know, not only just sound the alarm, but to knit together very carefully policy messages that aims to sort of nudge international opinion. It takes time. It requires you to be patient. It requires you to be very strategic. It requires you to talk to all sorts of people, some people that you do not want to talk to. It requires you to mobilize various actors, political, media, other activists, to not only warn early, but to take action. And even once crisis has broken up as well, is continuing to look for ways in which to keep the door to diplomacy open. And I fundamentally believe in that. If we didn't, Crisis Group wouldn't exist. And despite the horrors of today, and despite what we see in the headlines, for example, in relation to Ukraine, we can point to other places. I mean, look at Colombia and the peace deal that we struck there in 2016 with the FARC. Look at Liberia, where I had my very first peacekeeping mission in Liberia. Look at Sierra Leone. These were countries that at the time were knee-deep in civil war and crisis. So there are opportunities, and we exist to find those opportunities. And I think it's an important mission that we've got at Crisis Group.
1: You know, I recently read an editorial by the historian Yuval Noah Hariri in The Economist, where he asked kind of a fundamental question: is change possible? He said, can humans change the way they behave? Or does history repeat itself endlessly, with humans forever condemned to reenact past tragedies without changing anything except the decor? So this asks kind of a fundamental question, like, is peace actually possible, or is war just going to be an innate fact of human life? What do you make of that question?
2: War is going to be there, but so is peace. I wouldn't look at it in a very narrow lens. You know, I've just cited, you know, 3 or 4 conflicts where we found resolution. There is tension in our societies. I mean, it's when humans interact you know, there is that sense already of tensions in our social contract as well. But at the same time, we also see the peaceful coexistence. I mean, we see more and more crisis, but we also see generations who want change. You know, a very youthful generation getting on the streets protesting for change, and some of them doing it peacefully as well. So I wouldn't say there was an inevitability of war, and I wouldn't say that peace is often hard to attain. But of course, the path to peace is often long, hard, and dangerous. But it does require people who have a real understanding of the psychology of the conflict actors, who understand the dilemmas, and who are able to think of creative and innovative ways in which to balance the different compromises and the different demands of various actors as well.
1: I'd like to ask you a question about climate change, because as we look around the world and we see these wars raging across the globe, there's this looming threat of a climate crisis that is threatening an extinction level event. Can you fight against war and climate change at the same time? Do you need peace in order to unite global powers against a threat this large?
2: Yeah, for me, of all the crises that we face, of all the terrible human toll, the displacement, the bleakness of the world, I think the most significant one for me is the climate change. I see that as the mega trend alongside the pandemic as well. I mean, it's still hard to say what the direct link is between, for example, climate change and conflict, but we do see the immediate impact. So the most destabilizing impact, for example, will be the impact of population movement over the next 5 to 10 years. And the reason why Crisis Group now has inserted climate change into its own conflicts to watch is because we see the relationship between water scarcity, resource competition, and political instability, how climate change is impacting that, and they are also impacting climate change. We have taken on this work because it's an existential crisis.
1: In addition to the traditional risks that ICG looks at, there are also these emerging risks like cyber or remote warfare, food insecurity, or public health as they relate to conflict dynamics. What are the risks that we're not thinking enough about?
2: You've talked about climate change. The other issue that I think that we need to look at is digital technology. You know, you've seen the role of Facebook, of Twitter, you know, of WhatsApp. These are already sort of defining and redefining the conflict landscape. We've seen the net effect of how new technologies or new technological advancement in warfare is enhancing or changing or impacting battlefield dynamics. So we saw how the use of drones, when they were inserted into Nagorno-Karabakh, for example, or Ethiopia, or even in Libya, how that altered battlefield dynamics. So, and we've seen how these various new innovations can enable or foment unrest. They can be used increasingly, and we do see them used by leaders to suppress dissent, to wage war. And we've also seen how they're creating new security challenges. And they also further polarize already polarized societies as well, especially in terms of social media. I mean, already we had the traditional use of radio, for example. We saw how that was misused in the context of the Rwandan genocide, for example, or even in the post-election violence in Kenya, how hate speech and how the radio became the oracle for spouting out some very polarizing language. So it's not that it's new, but in terms of the future of conflict, we really have to be paying more and more attention increasingly to how these new weapons contribute to waging war and suppressing dissent and fueling more instability.
0: That was Dr. Comfort Iro, President and CEO of International Crisis Group. 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Nola Daves Moses is our executive director. Ali Adelman composed and performs our theme music. 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
5: 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This week, we're sharing a discussion with Ed from Southerners Against Surveillance Systems and Infrastructure and DFLOC, Ben from Communities Against Mass Surveillance in Asheville, and Kelly from Nashville Community Safety Network, who share about their local organizing to counter the nationwide push for interconnected surveillance networks and increasingly more data on the public and the funneling of information into police fusion centers, which has been more visible recently in struggles against Flock. We speak about spy cameras, the connections between private companies and the state surveillance apparatus, local organizing tactics, and more. 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
6: My name is Ben, he, him pronouns. I'm in Asheville, North Carolina, and I've been working with kind of a local group that started up here called Communities Against Mass Surveillance that's been working to try to fight some of these expansions of the surveillance state locally.
7: Hey, I'm Kelly. I use she, her pronouns. I'm in Nashville, Tennessee, and I've been doing this organizing work for a few years with a small group of friends called Nashville Community Safety Network.
8: And I'm Ed. I use he, him pronouns. I'm in the South. I'm a member of a group called Southerners Against Surveillance Systems and Infrastructure, also known as SASE. And I'm also a member of DFLOC. Good to be here.
9: Cool. Thank you. So we're here to talk about real-time crime centers and the recent growth of resistance to surveillance infrastructure within the U.S., as well as the growth of that surveillance infrastructure. Would y'all mind giving us a bit of a background on where y'all live, how policing looks there, and anything else that you might think would be relevant to this talk?
6: Yeah. So here in Asheville, policing ends up being quite a large chunk of our budget. They just recently passed our new budget here, which includes continued expansion for the police department of local funds here. At the same time, for the past several years, since the George Floyd uprisings approximately, they've actually been having quite a bit of difficulty filling those positions they have budgeted for. There's quite a bit locally here of displeasure, let's say, with the police department in general. So they've had a hard time staffing. They've been bringing a lot of people in from out of town, people who don't even live here in the community. And along with that, they are still really expanding the surveillance systems that they use here. Here in Asheville, they've got not only the Flock cameras, they've got their in-car license plate camera readers. And they've also got drones that they've fly around to surveil folks. Asheville was one of the first places that received a waiver for their police department to violate the aviation rules, where you have to be in line of sight from the drone to the operator. So they got that waiver, so now they can fly their drones further and out of sight, kind of surveil more easily.
7: Yeah, so in Nashville, I mean, our work resisting surveillance technology definitely is building off of the work that many folks, particularly Black Nashvillians, have done before us in terms of resisting the violence of policing. I think, you know, just to speak to maybe the past decade or so, I think that we had a report that was, a lot of the work was done by local organizations called Driving While Black Report. And that, I think, kind of kicked off like kind of a new wave of calls for accountability and talks about how inherently racist policing is. So that was a few years, you know, after like Michael Brown was killed, and also a few years before George Floyd was murdered. But I think that was kind of a pivotal moment. And then after that, or when the calls for a community oversight board started coming, and there was a lot of resistance to how unaccountable our police are. So that was, there was a referendum vote for that, and about 135,000 Nashvillians voted for that. So that was a big win at the time. Unfortunately, our state legislature has pretty much defanged that board and has taken away a lot of the powers of that board. But I think even through that, there is and continues to be growing resistance, especially around, as Ben talked about, and I think this is pretty much the norm across the country, but just the massive amounts of money we put into policing, which, as we know, does not stop harm from happening. So yeah, in Nashville, we just had our budget season as well. About 10% or a little more of our budget went to the police department. And then I think about a sixth of our budget in total is spent on like carceral solutions. So that's policing, courts, sheriff's department, jails. But I think there's definitely a lot more conversation around the funding piece since George Floyd's murder, especially since we are constantly talking about how we don't have money for anything else, but we seem to have unlimited funding for policing. And I'll get into more of the surveillance tech maybe in a second, unless you want me to talk about it now.
9: If we want, we could give, for the audience that hasn't listened to the first Sassy interview, kind of like a big picture overview of what that kind of looks like in the South and what the recent growth of surveillance infrastructure and the push toward real-time crime center looks like.
8: So, you know, over the last 25 years, there has been a significant build out of surveillance technologies used by local police, sheriffs, and all the way up to federal police bodies. And these technologies have sort of evolved over time, have been increasing, you know, with increasing capabilities in terms of the scope of surveillance and sort of the power of the tools for different analytics. And the last 10 years have been interesting because prior to 2020, there was significant pushback in terms of challenging different surveillance that was being used in some communities, like predictive policing, like facial recognition technology. And there were efforts in different cities that were led by organizers that also included some nonprofits, that also included researchers and academics, to discredit these technologies and challenge them. But then when 2020 hit, and after 2020, in a lot of ways, the kind of the floodgates opened up. And now there's much more, there's been an expanded adoption of different technologies in a lot of cities, communities, a lot of smaller cities and communities, as a lot of the technologies have gotten cheaper to produce. And so the contracts are less expensive, so smaller cities and communities can sign contracts. And we are seeing sort of more of these kind of off-the-shelf products that different companies are offering. And this is really growing out the surveillance apparatus. And Flock Safety is a perfect example of this. When they were founded in 2017, the largest license plate reader vendor in the country at the time was Motorola Solutions. And they charged, if I'm remembering the details correctly, they charged something like $25,000 per camera. Flock Safety came on the scene and they started charging $2,500 per camera. And so license plate readers quickly expanded across the country. Flock Safety is now in 6,000 communities, cities across the country. And they have been able to rapidly expand because of how cheap their product is compared to their competitors, right? And similarly with the growth of real-time crime centers. So another company, Fusus, which I think was founded in, if I'm remembering correctly, 2020, Fusus is now owned by Axon, but Fusus is the largest real-time crime center situational awareness software provider. Situational awareness software is sort of the industry term for it. It's the map that provides sort of the foundational software for real-time crime centers. And real-time crime centers, to kind of situate this more broadly, they're one type of spy center, as folks doing this organizing call them. Other kinds of spy centers are fusion centers, or oftentimes sort of task forces operate as federal task forces, operate as spy centers in different ways. But these are hubs where a lot of surveillance data, surveillance technology is integrated to provide local police through the feds with quote unquote intelligence for different purposes. And we can go into greater detail on what all that looks like. But license plate readers and sort of the advent of Fusus and real-time crime center softwares have really expanded the scope of surveillance across the country. And, you know, there's a lot of attention right now on flock safety, a lot of attention on license plate readers. But as license plate readers sort of get the focus, drones as first responders, a hot new innovative product in the police industry, police surveillance industry, drones as first responders are sort of getting embedded and becoming sort of as common as ALPRs have been.
9: Any more comments or should I go to the next question?
8: Anything else that I could throw out more if you want? I could keep going all day.
6: It may be worth mentioning like the rise of the integration with AI and like smart search features as well. That's something we've seen increasing recently. Some stuff has come out with Flock already being used to search for people by description instead of just vehicles. So as this kind of AI expands and gets rolled out more, it's also getting kind of joined with and inserted into existing surveillance technology.
5: This is the Final Straw Radio on the Pacifica Network, and you're listening to our discussion about expanding police surveillance technology in the southern U.S. and the corporations involved from folks organizing in their local communities against it.
9: Flock, and more broadly, just ALPR tech, has been a very hot topic in the country recently, which is very unpopular with citizens. And in spite of this, localities keep adopting contracts with companies such as Flock, although my personal favorite is SkyCop out of Memphis. I know the Warner Parks have near one of the entrances. If you're in Nashville, you can go check out the SkyCops. Have your respective cities entered into contracts with automated license plate reader companies? And has there been, if so, or if not, has there been popular resistance to that?
7: So in Nashville, we have had kind of a protracted fight over years against automatic license plate reader technology. I try to be precise when I talk about it now because I think that calling them license plate readers kind of feeds into like the PR from these companies that they just scan your license plate and that is not how they work. If folks listening are unaware, they film everything. They are not scanning license plates. They've actually gotten this technology down to the precision of what they call a fingerprint of a car. So any like unique identifying stickers, dents, scratches, all that type of stuff is filmed when you drive past one of them. So we, our fight against license plate readers, license plate reader technology in Nashville. The conversation started in 2020 and we ended up after a couple of years of back and forth discussion, community pushback, we ended up having a 6-month pilot program in 2023, the results of which just further proved many of the points that we raised. I think when we talk about police departments using this technology, one, it's not neutral technology. And two, it is part of like the very racist system of policing. So while these cameras were allegedly spread across the city in an equitable manner, once the pilot was over and there were maps about where all the cameras were, it was very clear that these were deployed most primarily in areas that had high concentrations of brown and black residents, and then also socioeconomically low-income areas. So due to kind of the outcry around that, and it was also an election year, we did not have a permanent program implemented at that point. The enabling legislation for a permanent ALPR program was passed, but since then, we have not had a contract brought for permanent stationary ALPRs. Most recently, in May, during budget season, our police department requested nearly $3 million to implement this permanent program, and that included hardware, software, and 7 personnel, which I think is notable because one of their arguments for why we need this technology is because we don't have enough manpower. But I think 7 personnel, that seems to be a lot of manpower as well. So our mayor, who was very vocally

0: at this point, they are kind of cautious around their asks and around what they put forward, because in Nashville, we have had a number of wins in the past few years against surveillance technology.
1: Here in Asheville, there's also they've made use of the ALPRs, both Flock and Axon. They've got a number of Flock cameras around town. I believe it's currently 11 city-operated cameras, which, you know, doesn't sound like a ton of cameras, but that allows them to access and tap into the Flock cameras that are on private businesses and gives them access to the whole much larger network. They do also have patrol car mounted cameras through a contract with Axon that function fairly similarly. In terms of local resistance here, it's interesting. The contracts for both Flock and Axon for the patrol mounted cameras were kept pretty quiet as they came through. Really, I don't know of anybody in Asheville who was aware that the city had entered into a contract with either Flock or Axon for these license plate reader cameras ahead of time. It didn't come up as a proposal for city council to just approve. It came through the police department funding requests, just a very opaque process where it kind of got rolled into other operating expenses, which allowed it to get approved without even a conversation with the community, not even a conversation on council about what that means for our communities here in Asheville. Since then, there's been quite a lot of public backlash to that. One of the tactics they've used quite a bit here on city council is misconstruing the public resistance to kind of focus it all onto Flock as a scapegoat. They continually kind of make comments about how, like, oh, yeah, Flock, that's what people don't like. But let's still roll out all of these other surveillance techs. Let's roll out these Axon cameras and shift to that. Largely just because Flock is the one that's grabbed the most attention in the media. But really, these companies all have the same kinds of problems. They function much in the same way and really lead to the same negative results for the community here. One of the things that came up recently in the public conversations around the real-time crime centers, which I think we're going to get into soon, some of the city council members have proposed like cutting back the Flock contract, but not completely, just cutting it back to a singular camera, which some of them have even suggested could be faced towards a wall, so it's not spying on people. But they're doing that potentially just to maintain access to all of the private Flock cameras, to the massive security surveillance network across town and beyond. So it's really a disingenuous proposal to do that and trying to assuage some of the public backlash while really not changing anything functionally about the amount and types of surveillance going on.
2: And I can add that, echoing that point about Axon and other vendors, you know, this is the pattern that we've seen across the country. Roughly 80 cities have either canceled a contract, blocked a contract, removed cameras, some way of ending the use of Flock over the last year. Roughly 80 cities have across the country. And Axon is sort of the lead culprit in this, but other companies are doing it as well. Axon is moving in very quickly to try and get a contract signed for their stationary ALPRs once a Flock contract is canceled. And Axon is notable because they already often have a relationship with most of these cities. Either they're providing, they have a contract for body-worn cameras, they have a contract in place for Taser, which, you know, Axon was previously founded as Taser and then rebranded about a decade ago. So they already have contracts oftentimes and relationships with the police departments and elected officials in these cities. So they're able to move in pretty quickly and introduce their contract and get something signed. And notably, they introduced their stationary ALPRs last year. So they're brand new. And a lot of this pushback against Flock has been because of the research that people across the country have done, getting documents showing how Flock is being used for immigration enforcement, abortion monitoring, et cetera, right? And Axon, since their product is new, they've been sort of touting themselves as a great alternative because there's no evidence that their tool is being used for this. And I think this is something that we need to be thinking about in our organizing, right? It's being very clear that we're going against the technology, not the vendor, and being clear that sort

0: the harms are more or less the same across all vendors, right? So Flock is the national leader in license plate readers, but then Axon, Motorola Solutions, Recor, Verkada, Leonardo, which is based in, headquartered in Greensboro, and they are the company selling SignalTrace that was referenced earlier with the tool that can essentially, or that will detect, you know, Bluetooth beacons and whatnot as people drive by. So there are a lot of other vendors in the ecosystem selling very similar products. SkyCop, another one, of course. One thing to note with all of these is that the, you know, how the software is designed, how the hardware itself too, right? It's not going to be uniform from vendor to vendor, but the business model is the same. The business model is about mass data collection and mass data sharing. That's what the police want, and that's what the Department of Homeland Security wants, because all of this is sort of being driven by the Department of Homeland Security in terms of trying to build out a surveillance apparatus that collects a significant amount of data under sort of the auspices of national security concerns. So the business model is essentially the same across vendors. And once these tools are then get integrated into other tools, and then all of this gets compounded. And that's when a lot of the differences can also sort of be less and less meaningful because of the integration, right? So, you know, I know the Greensboro Police Department, for example, last year, they stopped using Flock cameras. They're now using Verkada cameras, but all these cameras are integrated into Fusus, into the real time.
1: Before we move on to talking about these integrated surveillance networks, could y'all share a little bit about how you are researching and learning about these technologies and contracts? I know a big way these companies work is by moving quickly and obscurely, so things get put into motion before people really know, and we've seen that a lot with data centers. Could y'all share a little bit about how things look in your local context and the ways you are researching and the ways the general public is getting informed?
2: So for Nashville, I would say a lot of folks rely very heavily on public records requests allowed through the Freedom of Information Act. I would say we use that a little bit, but honestly, not intentionally. We have used that less so than folks in other areas. I think for us, a lot of our organizing has been, well, one, I try to read everything that comes out locally. I already had been, due to some of my other organizing, paying very close attention to what goes on our Metro Council level. And then I think that developing some sort of relationships with council members have been helpful. I think a few years ago, it was much easier for us to have folks on council who we may consider to be an ally in this specific way get information further ahead of time. But the police department and the lobbyists and the mayor's office have gotten much more tight-lipped and savvy around letting that information out to anyone who might be anti-surveillance on council. So another thing that I very carefully watch are our local lobbyist registrations. Right now, we do have a registered lobbyist for Flock, although we do not have that company, any contracts with that company. And we do still have one for Axon. And that kind of, they added lobbyists for Axon a couple of years ago around their attempt to get a new contract for Fusus after it was discovered it was illegally implemented, which we can talk about more when we get more into real-time crime centers. But yeah, I think paying close attention to council agendas, paying close attention to lobbyist registrations, and then developing at least a couple folks on council who are willing to reach out and let us know when something is happening. I will say that for sides, ALPRs, a lot of our fights have had to have very, very fast turnaround, usually less than 2 weeks. There have been multiple things over the past couple of years that have been filed and become publicly available the Friday before a holiday. So yes, I have missed a lot of holidays over the past couple of years due to surveillance tech in our city, but I think that's because they realize how close of attention we're paying. And yeah, we just had the start of an illegal trial program for SkyDio drones that was announced Friday, 4 p.m. going into Memorial Day weekend, December going into Thanksgiving weekend. We had some surveillance technology that they were trying to privatize. One of them was LeoSite, similar to Fusus. It's a situational awareness platform that was originally developed for special forces. And then the other one was called Fivecast, which is like an OSINT tool that basically scrapes all publicly available information. So on holiday weekends, I'm on high alert usually at this point now. But yeah, just paying really close attention, developing relationships, and reading any, you know, press releases or news articles that may be coming from the police department, even on very short notice, is how we tend to operate.
3: Here in Asheville, a lot of the way we've found out about these things are really like as it's being implemented, unfortunately. The city's been fairly successful at kind of sliding things in under the radar, rolling things up into other budgets that get approved, introducing things with kind of a strange, opaque naming convention in order to kind of avoid triggering any sort of public awareness. Fortunately, we do have one council member, Kim Roney, who's actually running for mayor in the upcoming election. And she's really been one of the main ways that the public has really found out about some of this stuff. She's drawn public attention to it when it's come up before council, and that's been very useful in at least having information to organize to try to resist this. Similarly to Kelly, a lot of this stuff, she'll mention it to the public a week or two before it gets in front of city council. It's amazing how quick the turnover on this stuff is from being publicly available to being approved and rolled out. You know, I compare that to, you know, the street that I live on has a sidewalk going in now, and it's been a 12-year process for this sidewalk to get approved and just from initial approval to starting the construction on it. But these camera contracts can be pushed through and rolled out almost instantaneously. The public records requests for this area, at least, have been useful for kind of after things are implemented, getting a sense of how they're being used, potential abuses, as well as some of the various players supporting it. But unfortunately, we've not had a lot of success that I'm aware of using them to kind of find out about things ahead of their implementation.
0: And I can add that the broad pattern of companies and the police using the system as it's designed towards their goals is very common, right? Where there's really no democratic process, no, you know, engagement, no transparency, no community input into any of these processes. In a lot of ways, the ways in which police and the vendors move are really intended to try to move any sort of public agency, you know, any sort of public input and remove the agency from the community in terms of being able to shape, quote unquote, what public safety means, right? What that actually looks like. And so it's really, I would describe it as an obstruction of democracy, of what we should expect out of public agencies, right? And how people have been resisting are through using democratic channels, which is, I think, notable, where the companies, the police don't, but communities do. So the limited ways in which communities can respond and engage in terms of using, you know, going to public meetings, offering public comment, using public records requests, things like that, are really the some of the limited avenues that people are engaging and using to fight back. I think the other thing that is notable that in terms of other ways of identifying technologies also sort of rests with the community, right? I think community knowledge is a good one. So, you know, folks that are criminalized oftentimes know how they got picked up or why they got picked up. They know there was a camera. They know there was other technology in use, right? Public defenders, lawyers, they often have a lot of information around how different technologies are being used. And those conversations with community members, those conversations with lawyers, public defenders have been really fruitful in terms of identifying tools, sort of softwares, tools that are used behind closed doors that don't necessarily have a public presence in terms of trying to identify and document that those are in use, right? Databases, gang databases. Kelly mentioned Fivecast earlier. Tools like that, you know, no one would know are being used unless you have some insight into what's going on behind closed doors.
1: I would like to add one other thing for our international listeners, because I know we've got some folks in the EU that we see these same kind of things happening internationally with like very similar tactics. Like chat control was just pushed through on a Monday when almost everyone was out on vacation, so there weren't enough votes to vote against it, which it's failed. Do you know how many times it's failed now? Twice. And in Greece, there was a recent EU-funded contract for wildfire detection with a company called AuroraTech, but not in Greek articles, interestingly, but in an AP article I read that that the state was very open about its intent to use this for fire suppression, but they were interested in using it for controlling the borders later. And like other sort of like, you know, like broadly worded, but surveillance applications. And I'm sure there are many more examples that I'm not informed on.
4: This is the Final Straw Radio on the Pacifica Network, and you're listening to our discussion about expanding police surveillance technology in the southern U.S. and the corporations involved from folks organizing in their local communities against it.
1: Would y'all want to talk a little bit more about, Ed, especially would you want to talk a little bit more about how all of this data can get used by real-time crime centers to form that broader network that you mentioned before?
0: Sure. Yeah. So real-time crime centers are these hubs where all the different technologies that police are using locally get integrated, and analysts monitor the different technologies. They monitor what's happening in real time. And then as the sort of situation, the intelligence, whatever is happening locally rises to a level of certain concern, it gets shared with police, it gets shared with other federal officials, that kind of thing. So it kind of gets sent through the existing channels. So what a real-time crime center looks like, what the police thinks it looks like, is I usually describe it as the scene from the dystopian police film where they're in the dark room and all the monitors are on the wall and somebody says, you know, zoom in on camera 12, and they do, and then you see the hero running, right? So this is what police think they have in their real-time crime center. So oftentimes there is a big map on a wall and all of the different hardware, the cameras, the license plate readers, the gunshot detection, microphones like ShotSpotter, drones, all of that is integrated into this map so that if there is a quote-unquote crime or some incident happening in a certain area, the police can pull up the live camera view. They can get the scans of license plates going by a certain camera, license plate reader camera. They will be notified if there's a loud sound that the microphones, ShotSpotter microphones, think are gunshots. And so all of this gets integrated into that map, and all of this ties into sort of the CAD dispatch system and the police being able to sort of route their police that are on patrol to go to different places. What happens with all of these softwares is that they all, you know, and I think Flock is the example that people are most well aware of at this point. They operate as different databases that allow different police to access data sets in them. So Flock's database just collects all the different scanned cars across the country, and then police across the country can search it. This happens with something like Fusus, where all the license plates get integrated into Fusus. Police can search license plate numbers within Fusus, even if they're Flock cameras. So it all gets integrated into the different softwares. And I talk about how sort of the data gets laundered in different ways. So Fusus also has different data sharing mechanisms with other police. The data can flow into evidence.com, which is the largest database of evidence data across the country that Axon also sells. Police can share data across evidence.com. So everything has a sharing capability built into it. Police at all levels have different logins and sharing infrastructure in place to access all this information. You know, all these different data sets can live in different places simultaneously and can be accessed by different police in different ways at different times, right? So I think the public has learned a lot about how this works within a single product with Flock over the last year, but this compounds when you add additional softwares in, additional databases in, and how the data then kind of moves in different directions in ways that can't be sort of contained.
3: One of the other things about the real-time crime center that's pretty disturbing is the ability to integrate privately owned cameras into that same network. So here in Buncombe County, the Sheriff's Department has been operating a real-time crime center for, I believe, 2 years now. And they have private cameras from homeowners, neighborhood associations, businesses that are all integrated into those same feeds that allow them to plug into various tools. So it really represents kind of an exponential growth of what kind of things can be done, even from just the Flock network, where, you know, local individuals, landlords, apartment complexes, neighborhood associations all have these cameras that the sheriff's office can have direct access to. And I believe currently that the network of private cameras is somewhere around 1,800, I believe, cameras operated by individuals and local businesses that have granted the sheriff's department access.
2: I would also add, kind of going off both Ed and some of Ben's points. So I think I said that we killed our Fusus contract in Nashville, but that was after it was being used unbeknownst to the public and most, if not all, elected officials. It went into use under one mayor kind of as he was leaving. And then the next mayor allegedly was surprised to find out when it was exposed by what was formerly our community oversight board and the general public. And kind of in that transition period from when it was discovered it was in illegal use until they brought the new contract, which we did end up killing by one vote, the police department was soliciting individuals at community meetings to hook their Ring cameras up to Fusus. The backlash on that became so great that they not only stopped soliciting that, but that actually became part of this sort of guardrails bill. And, you know, while I'm talking about guardrails, I will just say for listeners, guardrails are not our friends. Guardrails, which Nashville's have kind of been touted in a couple different ways for being strong. And that's why we don't have, you know, such a proliferation of surveillance tech as other cities. What I would say to that is that, first of all, it has been community organizing that has kept quite as much of a proliferation of surveillance tech as other places. And then the other thing I would say is that guardrails are often, first, a way to manufacture consent for electeds to vote for these technologies. You know, they give them an out by saying, oh, but we have these guardrails in place. And two, I would say if you are someone who thinks that guardrails or any kind of like policy around data sharing, data retention, who can access any of this works, I would say that there is a wealth of information, of course, before, but certainly in the last year and a half, that just shows all the ways where guardrails do not work and any retention or sharing policies that may exist on the end of your locality and your police department. People may feel good about those, but we have absolutely zero control of what happens with that once it is entered into a Flock database or a real-time crime center or any of those things. So that's something to keep in mind as folks are organizing against this technology. This is often pushed as some sort of compromise, some sort of protection, not only by, you know, some national nonprofits who, you know, advocate for civil liberties, but also by electeds themselves, because to them, it does feel like a compromise. And I don't think that we are fighting for a compromise. I think that largely people across the political spectrum in this country are fighting for the end to the use of this technology completely, not policy recommendations to make it seem safer.
0: I want to add that to Ben's point about the private use, Atlanta is a really good example of this. Atlanta gets, you know, a lot of coverage as being the most surveilled, quote unquote, most surveilled city in the U.S. Atlanta has a contract with Fusus. Fusus is based in Atlanta. And Atlanta has 28,000 privately owned cameras integrated into the surveillance network. And so I think to this conversation around democracy, this is a really good question of what is democracy when, you know, there's no means for input from the public in terms of deciding or giving direction if privately owned surveillance technologies can be integrated into the police network, right? What this does is expand the police budget through private means, right? Which is something that we know has been used extensively in Atlanta with the Atlanta Police Foundation being the source of funding for a lot of police tech, including Fusus. And the video integration center there. But I think this adds another layer in terms of demonstrating, I think, that to sort of Kelly's last point, that these tools are really authoritarian in practice, right? Oftentimes, the debate, the conversation is around how can these tools be used legitimately, right? How can they be used with guardrails and with sort of safe measures around them in different ways? But I think not only how they're used in practice, but how they are adopted demonstrate that these are actually authoritarian in practice.
2: Okay, I'm going to jump in and say one more thing off that. So kind of expanding on Ed's point about the like private funding. I think a lot of times when, even when these are funded by our municipalities, we are completely circumventing any notion of democracy. But then when you bring the private funding into it, that pretty much completely takes away our control. Not to say we shouldn't organize against it, and we do, but that kind of takes away everyone's voices in a way that is very difficult to fight. Ed mentioned, you know, the Atlanta Police Foundation. We also see in New Orleans Project NOLA, where essentially there is a huge network of cameras and surveillance tech that NOPD actually does not own, but they have complete access to. And I think in Nashville, we've seen a couple years ago, at the behest of the police chief, a quote unquote independent nonprofit was established called the Nashville Police and Public Safety Alliance. And one of the first things they did was try to donate an Israeli AI scraping software to our police department. And they said it was for community engagement, which is a term that has been co-opted, I think, by police departments. And also I think that that is kind of the road that some of these big tech companies are going down, where they're pretending they're getting any kind of community feedback or, you know, taking that into consideration and using that as a way to, again, manufacture consent. But the last thing I'll say about kind of the privatization of the surveillance tech is we had a recent fight that I mentioned where legislation was introduced the day before Thanksgiving break, and this fight stretched into January, where there was a state grant that was originally provided by the DOJ, and it's actually the same grant that is funding the task force occupying Memphis right now. But yeah, it was $15 million that was going to be given to a private downtown entity, and they were going to then purchase Leosite, Fivecas, a SWAT vehicle, a bunch of replacement cameras for downtown, and then simply donate that to our police department. Luckily, we were able to mount enough resistance and public backlash to that alongside quite a few council members who oppose this. So they did take the two software platforms, Leosite and Fivecast, out of that legislation. But I think that is something that folks really need to keep an eye on, is kind of these very deeply ingrained relationships between the private sector and our local governments, not just with the big surveillance tech companies, but just local relationships as well. And I think those have an enormous influence, and kind of also ties into how some of these surveillance tech companies, they do have in-house lobbyists, but what they do is they go to municipalities and they hire local lobbyists who already have established relationships with elected officials, and that does increase the likelihood that they will be able to get these things passed. So I think that also really ties into keeping a close eye on the local ecosystem, not just what Flock or Axon or Skydio or any of these companies are doing on a higher level, but also the local relationships are important to watch.
3: I wanted to speak too about one of the common things that we've seen from police departments, from municipalities, from counties, to try to quell public outrage over these technologies is the insistence that they will be transparent, that they will be honest, they'll review things, then they'll publish transparency figures in order to kind of inform the public that they're being used properly. Here in Asheville, the police have been promising a transparency dashboard for their drone program since it was implemented in 2024. We still have not seen that come to fruition. They have a transparency page for their Axon ALPRs here in Asheville. And looking at that transparency page about a month ago, they've got categories for their search reasons for their hot lists and their searches. And on those categories, they kind of listed the number a number of different reasons for the search. And the second highest category, the description of that category is unknown category. So it's really not giving any information to the public beyond, I mean, even assuming that they did properly log and put the correct reason in there, for 30-something percent of the searches to be unknown category is just farcical. Furthermore, I did bring that up at one of the city council meetings there. And I can't tell you exactly when, but between May and July here, they actually removed the categorization information with the statistics from their transparency page. So the promise of transparency is not really something that anybody should take seriously as a guardrail at all.
4: This is the Final Straw Radio on the Pacifica Network, and you're listening to our discussion about expanding police surveillance technology in the southern U.S. and the corporations involved from folks organizing in their local communities against it.
1: Are there tactics that you would recommend to folks that want to do this kind of organizing locally? Like, are there things that you're seeing that are...
2: I think for me, a couple things. One thing is that I don't really have the ability to shut it off. So I am constantly having these conversations in every single space I'm in, whether intentionally or not. So one thing I would say is to your neighbors and friends about this stuff, because you are not the only person who is concerned about it. You may not have found other people who are concerned about it yet, but people are very concerned about it. And I think because of the insidious nature of it, you know, it's in, of course, prisons and jails on our streets, but it's also this kind of technology is used in schools. This kind of technology is often, especially the software, used in hospitals. This kind of technology is used quite a bit in public housing areas. So many people are aware of and experience it. And I think a lot of people just don't know what to do. And I understand why, right? These are companies that are worth billions and billions of dollars. It's also us fighting the state. Like, our entire government is pretty bipartisan, pretty pro-police and pro-surveillance technology. But like Ed said, over 80 municipalities have just blocked, canceled, or had Flock contracts withdrawn, mostly in the past year, year and a half. We've had major successes in Nashville with a relatively small group of us. Which brings me to my next point, which is we have focused a lot on playing defense and blocking legislation at the city council level. It has been effective, but the other thing I would caution is to not put all of your eggs in that basket and make sure you're doing the community outreach and education as well as learning from community members, right? Like, as Ed said, there are so many people who have experienced the violent nature of this who may not yet be connected to organizing around it. It's great to be able to block things on a city council level, but that only works for so long without kind of a mass movement of folks. So I would encourage people to just have the conversations, have events. The other thing I would say is this is how government operates in many ways. This is not just how they operate with surveillance technology in regards to blocking or skirting democratic processes. So a lot of people think that, you know, if I get involved in surveillance tech organizing, like I need to know a lot about the tech. And that is just not true. If folks have been organizing in other arenas, you have already seen some of the same tactics of how these things operate in your area. And so that is valuable knowledge to bring to the table. You don't have to have a high level of technical knowledge. That's great. But personally, I don't have a high level of technical knowledge. And I've been doing this work for about 5 years, and we have had some major wins. So I think everyone has something to bring to the table on this. And I think that in a time when things feel scary and things feel really overwhelming, this is a concrete way where you can protect your neighbors, protect yourself, make things better for your community. And I think, like, we're going to experience losses, right? We have experienced losses. Ben has experienced losses. But I think those losses also can help catalyze and bring folks together to keep fighting for the next thing. So yeah, don't give up if you experience a loss in this either. We're up against a very well-funded machine, but I think we're doing pretty well.
3: Has been really heartening to see is while they try to slide all this through under the radar, when word does get out, the public backlash is massive. It's massive and it spans the political spectrum. You know, leftists are against it. Your average Democrats against it. A lot of the Republicans in town are against it as well. It's something that connects to so many different issues and impacts so many other causes that people care about that it's really, if you're having a discussion with anybody who cares about their community, anybody who cares about abortion access or immigration or homelessness, anything, this technology really impacts those issues. And so tailoring those conversations that you have in your communities to find common ground with people you may disagree with on tons of other issues is really useful to help build that public resistance to try to fight back against some of this. One other thing that's been helpful for us down here is really utilizing the undemocratic nature by which this stuff gets passed and gets through to help mobilize opposition against it. A lot of people, you know, we've been told our whole lives that, like, you know, do your civic duty, get involved with a democratic process, especially on a local level, and to see, you know, all opportunity for public input just ignored, in some cases outright canceled, it really makes a lot of people angry. And if they were on the fence about the surveillance systems that are getting passed, when they see it shoved through against public opposition with no care in the world, they tend to be a little bit radicalized by that against the technology as well. So I think it's important to, just because they pass something through over public opposition, yes, that's a loss, but it also can be mobilized. It can be used to help build further opposition and build community resistance. One of the other things I think is useful in these conversations and in building these relationships is to discuss what public safety actually can mean. This technology is all inherently reactive. It's all after the fact. You know, it doesn't prevent somebody from committing violence. The best it can do is to punish afterwards. So what can we do as a community? What can we do as individuals to actually build real community safety? How can we prevent violence from occurring in the first place? How can we expand the scope of what public safety looks like? You know, homelessness is a public safety issue. Poverty wages is a public safety issue. Lack of access to food, medical resources, shelter, all of these are public safety issues which impact the community. And when you can expand that conversation to what safety actually looks like and start thinking about what we could actually do to take care of each other and keep each other safer, I think that's helped build some positive aspects into the conversation. We are all here, while we're against this surveillance stuff, we're very pro public safety. I want to live in a community where everybody is taken care of, everybody is safe from harm, and, you know, everybody is able to access resources. That's what a safe community looks like. It doesn't look like cameras on every block. It doesn't look like your face being repeatedly run through AI software. It doesn't look like being monitored from drones in the sky and microphones at your local convenience store.
2: One thing I will jump in and add to that as well, I think Ben is exactly right. I think a lot of times those of us resisting this technology get framed as being pro-crime or you don't care about people who are harmed. And I think that's kind of the exact opposite, right? Like, I think a lot of us who fight against this technology have experienced some type of harm or violence, or love people who have experienced some type of harm or violence. In my case, like, I have some pretty close relationships with folks whose family members are on death row or incarcerated. And when we talk about these things, a lot of the conversation is centered on, like, what types of things could have prevented the result that we see right now. And a lot of those things are kids having their basic needs met. So many people I know who are incarcerated or on death row or experiencing homelessness experienced none of their basic needs being met as kids, experienced high levels of trauma, and cameras and policing do not change or address either of those things. So I think that's a natural part of this conversation, is we don't want surveillance tech, and so what do we want? And I think when we see the massive amount of funding poured into it versus some of the relatively small amounts of funding that can really change things, that is certainly a conversation that we need to continue having and pushing for, because I think we do actually have all the answers in community to what we need to do to keep harm from happening. And it's really basic, unsexy stuff. And it's a lot cheaper than living in a mass surveillance state. The one thing I want to say before we go to Ed is the last thing I would encourage folks to do when they are organizing against this type of stuff is make this into an election issue. I am not necessarily someone who engages much in electoral politics. You know, I don't canvass for politicians. I don't donate money. But there are a lot of elected officials who are not necessarily passionate about surveillance technology, but that's kind of the status quo, right? Is to pass things that the police department wants. When they realize that folks will campaign against them over this issue, when they realize that folks will turn out in numbers to vote against them because they are pushing surveillance tech on our communities, we have seen quite a number of folks who were not necessarily anti-surveillance tech, but they weren't very passionate about it. And when they saw the amount of resistance and were educated on concerns and really felt pressure that this is going to be a problem for me next election, it's not worth them voting for it.
0: I would say that I think it's important to keep in mind in terms of sort of thinking about an abolitionist approach to this, that engaging with local government, you know, city, municipal government, county government is one aspect, of course, of dismantling these systems of violence. I also think that it's important to, I mean, Ben spoke around what does community safety look like? What does public safety look like? Kelly spoke around that. So I think it's also important to think about how we build those counter institutions of care outside of state control. And so what are we doing in that can build infrastructure that meet people's needs outside of state control? I will also add that when it comes to challenging the use of technologies, it's also important to be in touch with neighboring cities, towns, counties, because the sales model that these companies have is to, you know, move from one town to the next and just kind of keep covering a geographic area. So the more work that we can do to keep a certain company, a certain technology out of our region, and the way we can support our neighbors and other cities and towns and counties, that's going to help us in our own communities to prevent technologies from coming into.
2: One thing I will say to that, and then I'll be done, is that I just talked about with the geographic kind of model of how these companies operate. We in Nashville have experienced a tremendous amount of pressure on us because we were until last year, I think, the largest city in the country without the city, you know, having and operating stationary ALPRs. And we are experiencing right now another round of extreme pressure from electeds and police departments in neighboring counties, and also from our own quote unquote local media and that independent nonprofit that was established. Because we are such a big city in the area that does not have this technology and we are completely surrounded by it. So I think that point is crucial about knowing what's going on in your neighboring counties, because every news article now is just about how, why is Nashville such an outlier? Why doesn't Nashville have this? And I think those kind of talking points can put a lot of pressure on elected officials. And so we do need to be making sure like we're supporting each other and working with each other. Because when you are a dot surrounded by all this stuff, there's a lot of pressure on the local elected officials coming from outside as well.
3: One last thing to add on this topic, I think about the kind of regional aspect here. We've also been seeing a lot more of these technologies of surveillance pushed out and trying to roll out into more rural places, smaller communities. And I think it's important to note, it's not just a big city issue. This affects smaller towns, people living out in the country as well. And it's important to support our more rural neighbors in their struggles against this as well.
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7: For too long, my country, the wealthiest nation in a continent which is not wealthy, failed to carry out its full responsibilities to its sister republics. We have now accepted that responsibility. In the same way, those who possess wealth and power in poor nations must accept their own responsibilities. They must lead the fight for those basic reforms which alone can preserve the fabric of their societies. Those who make peaceful revolution impossible will make violent revolution inevitable.
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Welcome to Think Wing Radio with Mike Koenig, now in its 14th year on KPFT from Houston 90.1 HD2, Galveston 89.5 HD2, Livingston Goodrich 89.9 HD2, and Huntsville 91.9 HD2. KPFT is Houston's community radio. And welcome to our international listeners from China, Singapore, Hong Kong, Belgium, Norway, and elsewhere. On this show, we discuss local, state, national, and international stories that may have slipped under your radar. 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Articles and commentaries often include lots of internet links for those of you who want to dig deeper. I do try to fact-check myself and include the links I use to do so. It's now the 52nd week, a full year of Trump's military occupation of Washington, D.C., and 41 weeks since those states' governors deployed National Guard troops to Memphis, Tennessee, and New Orleans, Louisiana, at Trump's request, where they remain for now. The next gubernatorial election in Tennessee is in just under 3 months, and I can't wait to see how that turns out. Lawfare has a chart of where U.S. troops are currently stationed around the U.S. The link is in this show post at thinkwingradio.com. Due to time constraints, some stories may be longer in this show post than in the broadcast show itself. Starting with a story from communityimpact.com, report, housing in Houston remains in demand and affordable due to population growth. Housing costs in Houston are more affordable than the national rate, and due to population growth, the demand is greater, according to an economic report by the Greater Houston Partnership. During its mid-year economic update on August 5th, GHP Director of Economic Research Chris Baker presented the organization's findings on housing trends in the past 12 months in Houston. Houston's overall inflation is about 0.8% compared to the United States' 4%, which Baker said ties to housing. Baker said, quote, locally here, we're a bit more insulated from overall price changes. Housing continues to get more expensive around the rest of the country, but as of the most recent reading, we have essentially flat year-over-year housing-related price increases in Houston, which is helping to keep Houston more affordable than many other metros, unquote. Holly Hurd, Senior Vice President of Research at GHP, said most of the growth has been pushed into the suburbs. She said immigration has played a big role in metro population growth, though it has slowed due to federal policies. According to the presentation, between July 2024 and July 2025, the city of Houston added 11,515 residents. Harris County added 48,695 during the same time, while the Houston metro area added 126,720. Montgomery County and Fort Bend County are also in the top 10 among all counties in the U.S. for population growth, Hurd said. According to Hurd, quote, much of that for them is driven by their domestic growth, people migrating from other countries, from other states, and also maybe even from other counties within Texas, unquote. Hurd said the Houston area also has the space to grow, and its zoning laws make it easier to keep housing affordable. She said, quote, it's also easier to build, particularly in the city of Houston. We have much more amenable kind of lack of zoning. Houston was leading the state in many ways in terms of reducing the minimum lot size. Those kinds of rules that were started in Houston have now spread to other parts of the state, and so in that sense, we're a leader. Although rent and home prices are increasing in the city, Hurd said it is still less than other cities comparable to Houston. So I get the upshot of this story as housing is still expensive, but it's getting more expensive more slowly in Houston than in comparable major cities. The lack of zoning in Houston is a double-edged sword, but I'm not going to go there today. Housing costs are a classic supply and demand conundrum for progressive economics. If you start with the premise that wages are too low for many folks to be able to afford decent housing, the first impulse is to increase wages. But if wages increase in the absence of adequate housing supplies, prices and rents will increase to meet the amount of money being thrown at the problem. Creating more supply is a chicken and egg problem. Builders won't build if there isn't enough money in the system for them to see demand, but builders need to make a profit, and the prices they charge consumers, whether buyers or renters, have a floor based on the costs of construction. If they can't make a profit dictated by their cost floor, they won't build. Their costs are based not only on the cost of land, but on the cost of all the materials that go into building housing, all of which increase as builders place demands on the system. Then there's the question of labor. Not only how much it costs, but if it can be found. Labor shortages create two problems. Labor costs go up, but also labor can't be created out of thin air. If it isn't available, housing can't be built at any price, let alone an affordable one. And here we are as a nation deporting many of the folks we need to build housing.
So the problems we have creating affordable housing are many, but one of them is that as a nation, our current policymakers are kakistocrats, and we are living in an idiocracy. Next is a follow-up to an ongoing story from TexasTribune.org. Houston mothers bid for temporary hold on Ten Commandments posters in Texas classrooms denied. A judge on Friday denied a request from three Houston mothers to temporarily stop Texas public school classrooms from displaying the Ten Commandments in the first lawsuit to argue that it violates the state's religious freedom law and a voter-approved parental rights amendment. The mothers' lawsuit is the latest challenge to Senate Bill 10, this time under Texas law. Other attempts to prohibit display of the Ten Commandments in public schools under federal law, primarily the First Amendment's guarantee of separation of church and state, have been unsuccessful so far. The suit demands that the displays be taken down and that the court act before mid-August when the school year begins. While their request for a temporary restraining order that would have removed the displays was struck down Friday by a Harris County judge, an additional hearing for a temporary injunction in the case is scheduled for August 17th. Emily Roth, one of the plaintiffs, said in a July press release that the Ten Commandments poster purposefully ignores religious differences in the classroom and will make students feel like they do not belong. She said, quote, "It teaches students and their teachers that exclusion is acceptable, maybe even preferred. That is not a lesson I want my children learning from the state of Texas," unquote. The parents are suing under the Texas Religious Freedom Restoration Act, which the legislature passed in 1999 and declares that, quote, "a government agency may not substantially burden a person's free exercise of religion," unquote. They are also suing under the recently approved Texas Prop 15, also known as the Parental Rights Amendment, which ensures parents have the right, quote, "to exercise care, custody, and control of the parent's child, including the right to make decisions concerning the child's upbringing," unquote. Last year, Senate Bill 10 requires Texas classrooms to display donated posters of the King James Version of the Ten Commandments. The posters must be visible in the classroom and cannot be smaller than 16 by 20 inches. However, various faiths, such as Jewish, Catholic, and Protestant traditions, number and word the commandments differently, the press release noted. 16 families sued 11 school districts to block the new law in July 2025. They argued that it violates the separation of church and state and pressures students to embrace religious principles and values they may not align with. In August 2025, U.S. District Judge Fred Beery blocked the law in the targeted districts. A ruling by the 5th U.S. Circuit Court of Appeals this spring then permitted the enforcement of Senate Bill 10, stating that the Texas law did not violate the Constitution. The court also cleared the way for a similar law in Louisiana. I'll reiterate here what I said last week about the 5th Circuit Court of Appeals. Based out of New Orleans, it's notoriously conservative. About 71% of the judges were nominated by Republican presidents, and they are known for rulings favorable to conservative ideology. Continuing, Texas Attorney General Ken Paxton has long argued that the Ten Commandments are an important part of the heritage and history of the United States. Lawyers with his office have argued that the posters, because they are displayed rather than taught, do not qualify as coercive, as students are allowed to ignore them. This lawsuit comes less than 2 months after the Texas Board of Education approved a new Bible-infused curriculum for public schools. The three mothers suing in Houston are Roth, Audrey Rosa Nath, and Sanjam Kaur Sohal. Roth is raising her children without religion. Nath is raising her children across a variety of religious traditions found in her family, including Jainism, Hinduism, Judaism, and Quakerism. Sohal is Sikh, according to the press release. Megan Hassan, lead counsel for the plaintiff, said that despite the women's different religious faiths, they all want the same thing, quote, "for their children to attend school without being compelled to display a message that conflicts with their faith," unquote. She said, quote, "they did not want a legal battle with the state of Texas. They wanted a poster removed from a classroom wall. That should never have required a lawsuit," unquote. Over the last few years, too many of the court rulings I've read about have denied preliminary injunctions. I've typically described that as a policy of letting a harm go forward while the legal system takes its time adjudicating it. I'm going to concede, though, that saying that as a blanket indictment of the consequences of denying a preliminary injunction is a tricky thing. It comes down to the old saying of whose ox is being gored. Cornell Law School's Legal Information Institute describes a preliminary injunction this way. A preliminary injunction is an injunction that may be granted before or during a trial with the goal of preserving the status quo before a final judgment. To get a preliminary injunction, a party must show that they will suffer irreparable harm unless the injunction is issued.
preliminary injunctions may only be granted after a hearing. Courts consider the extent of the irreparable harm, each party's likelihood of prevailing at trial, and any other public or private interests implicated by the injunction. Parties may appeal the judge's decisions on whether to award a preliminary injunction. In the Texas Ten Commandments case, for me at least, the metaphorical ox being gored is the First Amendment's guarantee of the separation of religion and state. Does the judge in this case feel that the school districts acting as defendants have the greater likelihood of prevailing in court? Many years back, during the Obama administration, when right-wing state's attorneys general were constantly suing the federal government to stop many of Obama's policy initiatives, a kid I was tutoring who liked Obama's policies asked why states were allowed to do that. My answer looks prescient today because I told him that there could come a time when the shoe was on the other foot and the federal government might be trying to force policies on the country that he disagreed with. In this case, of course, it's the school districts trying to force policies on children that many Texas parents disagree with, but the premise is the same. Sometimes the only way to try to defend oneself from government overreach or excess is to go to court and sue. We should be grateful we have that right, but the system can be endlessly frustrating. A prime example of that is whether a preliminary injunction is granted or not by a court, and how the parties feel about that decision. In this case, the failure of the court to grant a preliminary injunction makes me unhappy, but it's worth remembering that if the preliminary injunction was granted, there are right-wingers and Christian conservatives who would be equally upset. As frustrating as it often is, it's worth remembering that there are always two sides in a legal action, and they are always adversarial. Personally, my first sense is that in any legal action deciding whether to preserve status quo or allowing a change to go forward, the status quo should usually be preserved while the court process proceeds. I feel that most changes to a status quo that are allowed to go forward almost always do some form of irreparable harm. That's because it is often the case that allowing something to go forward without a preliminary injunction almost always shapes the final verdict, because it's hard to unwind the consequences of any subsequent actions or costs that have occurred while a case is wending its way through the courts. This has been a long-winded way of saying that I'm disappointed that the court in this case declined to grant a preliminary injunction against the school districts, but at least the hearing about it is imminent on August 17th. To be continued. 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KPFT has its own Apple and Android apps. 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This next article ran last Sunday. I saw it too late for me to add to last week's show, but I knew immediately that I wanted to discuss it on this week's show. From USAtoday.com, Democratic Socialists of America propose radical overhaul of U.S. government. A recently released platform

Johnson reacted to the platform, calling it communism by barbarians, while slamming the more radical policies like eliminating the U.S. Senate or having the president selected by Congress. Johnson wrote on X, quote, "This isn't just common sense versus crazy anymore, it's common sense versus communism," unquote. Although not all self-described democratic socialists are in the Democratic Socialists of America, the DSA is an increasingly influential player on the left. Members include New York Representative Alexandria Ocasio-Cortez, New York City Mayor Zohran Mamdani, and Michigan Representative Rashida Tlaib, all Democrats. Three Democratic nominees for U.S. House of Representatives seats, Daria Liza Avila Chavalier and Claire Valdez in New York, and Melot Quiros in Colorado, also belong to the group, as do a growing list of state and local officials. A third of Democrats identify as Democratic Socialists, according to a July 30th CNN poll, but it's possible that quite a few of those are not familiar with some of the DSA's more unusual suggestions for overhauling the U.S. government. A July 28th Reuters Ipsos poll revealed that 47% of Americans say they don't understand Democratic Socialist policies. While President Donald Trump and his GOP allies slam Democratic Socialists as communists, the Democratic Socialists of America is defining its own brand in the new platform. The 120,000-member organization's policy roadmap has three sections: thriving working-class communities, working-class foreign policy, and working-class democracy. Working-class democracy aims to increase access to the electoral system by expanding voting rights beyond citizens to all permanent residents. It would also restore the right to vote to those stripped of it for a criminal conviction, and it calls for statehood for Washington, D.C., and self-determination of U.S. territories such as Puerto Rico and Guam. The platform also calls for structural changes, some of which would require amending the U.S. Constitution, including abolishing the U.S. Senate. Democratic Socialists of America co-chair Megan Romer told Fox News that the Senate is, quote, "an anachronistic institution. It comes from the British House of Lords," unquote, and was created to, quote, unquote, "protect power and ensure," quote, "that people didn't have too much of a say," unquote. Expanding the House of Representatives to an unspecified number. Replacing the two-party system with a multi-party democracy. Abolishing the Electoral College and having Congress elect the President and Supreme Court. Implementing ranked choice voting in all elections, ridding the system of lobbyists and dark money, that is, funding from election super PACs who do not need to disclose donors. And on businesses, the platform calls for making large corporations public, implementing quote-unquote aggressive wealth taxes, and empowering workers to unionize. Under thriving working-class communities proposals, the Democratic Socialists of America look at solutions for everyday people. Health care for all, housing for all, and the Green New Deal are more well-known left-leaning policies included in the category. Workers Deserve More also includes freedom to flourish, calls for 32-hour work weeks, paid family leave, free education, and a livable minimum wage, an end to mass incarceration and police immunity. This would demilitarize police departments and empower civilian oversight bodies as initial steps in a process that would ultimately abolish police departments and the prison system. Finish Reconstruction. The United States' post-Civil War period of reintegrating Confederate states back into the Union and establishing rights for freed former slaves, known as the Reconstruction Era, ended with an 1877 political deal to pull federal soldiers out of the South, opening the door for Southern politicians to pass Jim Crow segregation policies. The DSA platform says Reconstruction is not done and aims to lift up minority and indigenous communities through honoring tribal treaties and enacting reparations. It would ultimately, quote, "end the legacies of slavery and colonialism," unquote. Feminism for all. Working class women are at the forefront of this agenda that, quote, "ends policies that oppress bodily autonomy," unquote, such as restrictive abortion, contraceptive and transgender transition bans. It also calls for queer liberation or complete freedom for LGBTQIA+ communities via dismantling the social constructs of gender, capitalism, and the patriarchy. The working-class foreign policy section of the platform lays out the Democratic Socialists of America's view on how the United States should be involved or not involved in geopolitics and foreign intervention around the world. They call for providing a path to citizenship for, quote, "all immigrants regardless of status," unquote, and easing requirements in an immigration policy that would abolish immigration and customs enforcement, ending all ICE detention and deportations.
Perhaps the most radical program is the, quote,

quote-unquote, end the U.S. war machine section, which calls to defund the Department of War, closing overseas U.S. military bases, and prosecuting U.S. war criminals in line with the International Criminal Court. Supporting and employing veterans is also included. It is unclear if the proposal aims to entirely abolish the agency that oversees U.S. military action, but Roemer said in the Fox News interview that it absolutely calls for defunding the Pentagon. Finally, it calls for disengagement in non-domestic issues by ending blockades, embargoes, and sanctions, specifically naming those targeting Iran, Cuba, and Venezuela. The Democratic Socialists of America write, quote, people around the world deserve to live their lives without U.S. interference, unquote. Are leaders in Washington behind the more radical positions? USA Today reached out to Ocasio-Cortez, Mamdani, Tlaib, Quiroz, Avila Chavalier, and Valdez to ask if they support the Workers Deserve More platform, including calls to abolish the Senate and Electoral College, defund the Department of War, close military bases, end economic sanctions against Cuba, Iran, and Venezuela, and to replace the President and Supreme Court with election by Congress. Valdez's campaign office declined to comment, and the other politicians did not respond. Pennsylvania Representative Summer Lee and Texas Representative Greg Kassar were formally endorsed by the organization, but both no longer identify as members of the Democratic Socialists of America. There is so much to discuss here. First, I think it's safe to say that the platform for the Democratic Socialists of America, which I'm linking to in this show post at thinkwingradio.com, makes proposals that are highly aspirational, especially the ones that would require constitutional amendments or a full constitutional convention. And I think that pretty much all party platforms, Democratic, Republican, or third party, are typically more aspirational than actual policy documents because a huge number of the proposed policy planks could never be passed legislatively. As with most party platforms, it's safe to consider the platform of the Social Democrats of America as a consensus of the SDA's most ardent party activists. That said, I think that when any party tells you its ultimate aspirations, it pays to take them seriously. Looking at some of the proposals, let's start with the ones that would require at least constitutional amendments. Such amendments would need supermajorities in Congress and of state legislatures to go into effect. Abolishing the U.S. Senate is a non-starter. The reason we have a bicameral legislature is that the small states, small in population anyway, didn't want a unicameral House where they would always be outvoted and potentially even ignored. The fact that the system was partly reflective of southern states having a large non-voting slave population doesn't alter the fact that the same political problem would also exist today between heavily populated states and thinly populated ones. It's important to remember that when the Constitution was created, the United States ended at the Mississippi River. The founders didn't anticipate having a large number of huge, thinly populated states with two senators, and that's what has created the imbalance. I would favor giving the 10 or 20% of the states with the smallest populations a single senator rather than two. That would still give small states disproportionate power in the Senate while constraining the power of the most populous states. The small states still couldn't be ignored, but neither could they block the will of the majority of Americans so easily. Nonetheless, any change in Senate representation would require a constitutional amendment, which would never get past the currently configured Congress. States can prompt Congress to initiate a constitutional amendment by calling for an Article 5 convention in order to discuss it. If enough states do that, Congress usually yields and passes an amendment for ratification by the states rather than risk a full-blown convention. I think that the simplest legal way to manage the imbalance in the Senate would be to make Washington, D.C. and Puerto Rico states. That would add four senators who would likely be Democrats. It would also change the political balance in both the House and the Electoral College to some degree. I'll talk more about the Electoral College a bit later. As for passing federal law mandating ranked choice voting in all elections, it's first important to note that the states jealously guard their prerogative of controlling elections, but Congress can control how federal elections work to an extent. Implementing ranked choice voting is an idea that I've come to favor in principle, but I'd like to see how it's working out at the state and local level before bringing it to federal elections. At the very least, I'd like to end first-past-the-post-election victories where a simple plurality wins without a real mandate. Election winners should always have majority support, but even runoff elections can skew the popular will when candidates of similar views split the vote so that extremists can win. This may actually have occurred in the Michigan Democratic primaries this week, where two reputedly moderate Democrats running in Michigan's 7th Congressional District split the vote.
with the two moderate candidates splitting over 56% of the vote, apparently allowing a DSA candidate to win with a mere plurality. There won't even be a runoff, which would likely change this outcome. As regards the House of Representatives, the U.S. Constitution did envision expanding the House, starting at one member per 30,000 residents, but Congress eventually felt that it was becoming unwieldy. The expansion stopped due to the Permanent Apportionment Act of 1929, which capped the total at 435. So a change in how the House is apportioned could be done by a relatively simple act of Congress. The key phrase here is relatively simple. There's an 8-minute YouTube video from Vox that I'm linking to in this show post at thinkwingradio.com. I've listened to it, and I think it's a really good discussion of the problems with expanding the House and some ideas of how to do it. The Electoral College has never worked as intended. I asked Google why the Electoral College was created. It was originally devised as a nonpartisan institution. Back in 2016, I spent a lot of time discussing Federalist Paper No. 68. It discusses Alexander Hamilton's notion of why we needed an electoral college. His most famous quote on the subject is that this process of election affords a moral certainty that the office of president will never fall to the lot of any man who is not in an eminent degree endowed with the requisite qualifications. Talents for low intrigue and the little arts of popularity may alone suffice to elevate a man to the first honors in a single state. From the National Archives, quote, "The Electoral College was created in 1787 by the framers of the U.S. Constitution. The reasoning behind its creation was summarized as a compromise between electing the president by a vote in Congress or by direct popular vote," unquote. And speaking of the Electoral College, it's remarkable to me that Democratic Socialists think that letting the House elect the president is a better idea than a popular vote. It sounds like what they're proposing, but without actually saying it, is changing the U.S. to a parliamentary system where the party or coalition in power elects their prime minister. As an aside, no state can individually decide to govern itself with a parliamentary system. Article 4, Section 4 of the U.S. Constitution requires every state to have a republican form of government. The DSA plank about replacing the two-party system with a multi-party democracy isn't something that can be done by legislation or constitutional amendment. It would have to occur organically, just as all our past and present political parties formed. Alternatively, a change that might be conducive to the rise of third parties might be an amendment that scrapped our current system and replaced it with a parliamentary system, but that might entail an actual constitutional convention to accomplish, which would be exquisitely dangerous. I think that within our existing system, ranked choice voting actually offers an opportunity for third-party candidates to be elected to government positions. With ranked choice voting, there's no such thing as a wasted vote. Your first choice can be for, say, the Democratic Socialists of America candidate, but your second choice might be for a more mainstream candidate who is presumed to have a better chance of being elected. Thus, a voter doesn't have to pick between their first choice or the candidate with the best shot at winning. They can choose both in their order of preference. I could foresee this system occasionally leading to some surprise wins. Ridding the system of lobbyists would likely be impossible. Lobbyists also have the same free speech rights as everyone else. It's hard enough just regulating lobbying. Banning dark money is something that can be done legislatively and should be, but it will take a Congress substantially in favor of doing it. Some of the ideas put forward as DSA plans are pretty utopian, such as free housing for all. Everything takes resources, and money is just a medium of stored value. Nothing is actually free, and everything must be paid for in some way. Discussing the differences between socialism and communism takes up vast sections of libraries, so instead I've linked to two articles that discuss those differences in summary. One is from History.com, and the other is from Investopedia.com. I feel that looks at the systems through both history and economics, and might be a good start. You may contrast and compare if you wish and begin your research from there. As I said earlier, you can look at the DSA's platform at the link provided and make up your own mind about what you like, what you don't, what you like that's unlikely to happen, and what you may be surprised by. I'm also including a link in this show post to a USA Today story called GOP Calls Them Communists. Here's what Democratic Socialists believe as a reference for you. 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
KPFT is Houston's free speech community radio. In another blow to diversity of thought and ideas in America, while promulgating broadcast oligopoly by billionaires and right-wing ideologues, there's this new outrage by the Trump regime. From thewashingtonpost.com, FCC lifts the cap limiting the size of TV broadcasting companies. The Federal Communications Commission on Thursday voted to eliminate a long-standing regulation constraining the size of large television broadcasting companies, a major deregulatory move pushed by FCC Chairman Brendan Carr. The FCC's commissioners voted 2-1 to replace the cap, which prevents a company from owning broadcasting stations that collectively reach more than 39% of U.S. households, with a case-by-case review. The agency has said that the new process would, quote, empower the FCC to approve deals that promote the public interest while allowing the agency to reject any deals that do not meet that standard, unquote. Carr already sidestepped the ownership cap earlier this year when the FCC approved Nexstar's $6.2 billion merger with rival Tekna, which would give the country's largest TV owner an 80% reach into American homes. That deal was subsequently blocked by a federal judge after DirecTV and several state attorneys general sued, alleging antitrust violations. The case is ongoing. In a July op-ed on the right-wing website Breitbart, Carr lamented that, quote, New York and Hollywood interests, unquote, have become too powerful and have, quote-unquote, steamrolled local TV station owners. He added that the commission needs to remove the ownership cap so broadcasters can better compete with cable TV companies and large tech platforms. Carr wrote, quote, The cap no longer constrains the power of national programmers. Instead, it prevents local broadcasters from competing on a level playing field, unquote. Anna M. Gomez, the lone Democratic FCC commissioner, said during the Thursday meeting that Congress has the authority to lift the ownership cap. She added that the change won't solve competition problems for local stations. Commissioner Gomez said, quote, Eliminating the cap does not free local broadcasters from economic pressure. It just changes who is doing the squeezing. Trading a squeeze from big tech for a squeeze from big media does nothing to protect the communities this cap was designed to serve, unquote. Former House Majority Leader Tom DeLay, Republican of Texas, who helped institute the 39% cap in 2004, made a similar point in a Monday op-ed for the conservative website The Daily Wire, writing that it's up to Congress to change it and not the FCC. DeLay wrote, quote, I'm a Republican. I support deregulation and the Trump administration, but my ultimate loyalty rests with the Constitution, which gives certain prerogatives to Congress. Regulatory agencies cannot defy or modify laws enacted by Congress. If Chairman Carr wants to raise the statutory cap, he should ask Congress to pass a law giving him the authority to do that, unquote. Since taking the helm of the FCC at the outset of President Donald Trump's second term, Carr has initiated a bevy of investigations into media companies. His actions have garnered some criticism from fellow Republicans concerned about the government pressuring private companies over issues of speech. When Carr threatened Disney-owned ABC stations' licenses in September over comments made by late-night host Jimmy Kimmel in the aftermath of conservative activist Charlie Kirk's murder, Senator Ted Cruz, Republican of Texas, called Carr's comments, quote-unquote, dangerous as hell. The long-simmering fight between Carr and Disney has boiled over in recent weeks. Disney has alleged that the FCC's early review of its 8 ABC station licenses, probe of The View, and review of Disney's diversity practices violate the media company's free press protections under the First Amendment. The Republican discomfort with Carr, meanwhile, hasn't abated. During a Senate Judiciary hearing on Wednesday, Senator John Kennedy, Republican of Louisiana, expressed frustration about the commission's actions. Senator Kennedy told FCC General Counsel Adam Kandube, quote, Sometimes the FCC scares me right now. I don't like some of the stuff that is said on television, but what business is it of the FCC, unquote. Kennedy added, quote, All I'm saying is y'all be careful. You're getting into the foothills of violating the First Amendment, unquote. The nonprofit Free Press said Thursday that it plans to sue the FCC and challenge its authority to remove the cap. Matt Wood, the group's vice president of policy and general counsel, said in a statement, quote, Changing this limit requires congressional action, but Carr doesn't care. He'll do whatever it takes to clear the way for Trump-aligned billionaires to swallow up stations wherever and whenever they please, unquote. I'll note that not everyone thinks that this new FCC policy change is a bad idea. A story from Fox Business News begs to differ, saying, quote, Some government regulations have become outdated. Others become absurd. The FCC's national television ownership cap had become both, unquote.
But when Republican Senators Ted Cruz of Texas and John Kennedy of Louisiana both disagree with a Fox Business News contributor's view of right-wing media policy and instead agree with most Democrats and progressives that a Trump regime policy is bad for our country, that's both remarkable and telling. Even former Republican Congressional Majority Leader from Texas Tom DeLay makes the interesting point that only Congress and not Brendan Carr and his FCC may have the legal authority to make this change. Of course, law means little to this regime run by Trump, a convicted felon and former mentee of disbarred and disgraced lawyer Roy Cohn. Trump has always used and abused the law when it stands in the way of what he wants. In my opinion, media ownership caps not only need to be restored, they need to be severely tightened. Antitrust suits will need to be brought. Though it may seem paradoxical at first blush, given the thrust of my comments here, I'd go even further. The federal government currently claims no legal right to regulate cable broadcast ownership based on the theory that cable media is sent over privately owned infrastructure and not the publicly owned airwaves. That may be true as far as it goes, but it's not entirely accurate. According to Wikipedia, virtually all cable and streaming programming is at some point sent by satellite over radio waves. That is to say, sent over publicly owned, federally licensed bandwidth. Using publicly owned and licensed bandwidth between satellites and ground-based receivers should make cable and streaming companies susceptible to federal regulation. I believe that the courts need to be made to re-examine the assumption that cable and streaming companies can't be federally regulated. It'll probably take Democratic supermajorities in the House and Senate and a Democrat in the White House, what's left of it, to correct the legal and policy outrages perpetrated by the Trump regime and the Project 2025 authors and adherents in Trump's orbit. It will also probably require a Democratic administration and Congress to formulate, drive through, and pass legislation that will be a combination of post-Watergate anti-corruption reforms, Theodore Roosevelt's Square Deal, and FDR's Fair Deal, breaking up monopolies and oligopolies, strengthening government's role in protecting the public's food and drug safety, assuring that the federal government works for the people and not the power-hungry and greedy oligarchs, to not only remake the U.S. government into what it was before Trump and MAGA, but also to undo the damage that Republicans have been doing to this country since Ronald Reagan and Newt Gingrich and his ilk. And none of that even addresses the legislation and possible constitutional amendments that'll be required to protect us in the future from a rogue president and his lapdog party sycophants. As we've now found to our great chagrin, federal power is not necessarily wielded for the public good. Rather, it can also be used to advance the power and agendas of oligarchs and ideologues. It is perhaps worth being reminded that the U.S. Constitution was not written to make government efficient. It was written in such a way as to make government safe. Even with the best of intentions, any new legislation curtailing the power of the executive branch must be carefully crafted not only to limit presidential and executive power, but also to enable it when absolutely necessary. This will be a Herculean task where dotting the I's, crossing the T's, and carefully placing the punctuation marks will make all the difference. It's a shame that our country has come to this, but we can no longer count on norms and presidential character to act as guardrails against the potential of government tyranny. I will, however, add one last thought on this subject, and it's one I've suggested before. It's essential and urgent that the Department of Justice and its infrastructure can never again be put at the beck and call of a president of the United States for any political purposes. A constitutional amendment that makes the Attorney General an elected position within the judiciary should be the first order of business for any Democratic majority. If such a constitutional amendment is passed, that changes the U.S. AG to an elected position within the judicial branch, then the U.S. Attorney General can be placed at its head. The Department of Justice was created by Congress in 1870. That means that the DOJ can be legislatively placed within the judiciary branch. 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
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We're also on Facebook at Thinkwing Radio with Mike Koenig, and I'm on Threads and Blue Sky at Thinkwing Radio. This next story is from the Australian ABC network, but may also apply in the U.S. as well. From abc.net.au, Facebook is paying controversial creators to produce rage bait content. A white nationalist with neo-Nazi links who hurled racist abuse at the Indian Prime Minister during his visit last month is being paid by Facebook's parent company, Meta, to produce content. An ABC News Verify investigation into several controversial Australian pages on Facebook has found that some are benefiting directly from social media monetization programs run by Meta. Hugo Lennon is a far-right agitator who was formally moved on by Victoria Police for shouting profanities and racist abuse at Narendra Modi at a Melbourne hotel. He's been receiving revenue through Facebook's content monetization program since September 2025. Mr. Lennon has been photographed with known neo-Nazis and has interacted with them online. His recent Facebook videos include his outburst at the Indian PM and others referencing white supremacist concepts like replacement theory and remigration. The Noticer, a far-right Australian news website that regularly promotes white supremacist and neo-Nazi ideologies, has been making money through the same Facebook revenue program since November 2025. There is a short period from January 11th to February 15th when it stopped earning money for unknown reasons. The Noticer is currently suspended from its X account with a notice that the account, quote, is temporarily unavailable because it violates the X hateful profile policy, unquote. A page promoting the anti-immigration group March for Australia, which also has close ties to neo-Nazis, registered for the program in December 2025. Monica Schmidt, the founder of the anti-vaccine and anti-lockdown group Reignite Democracy Australia, joined Facebook's content monetization program in September 2025. She appears to have been earning advertising revenue through Facebook from as far back as 2017. Her page features vaccine misinformation and promotes the sale of quote-unquote radiation protection bracelets through her personal website. Hugo Lennon, Monica Schmidt, The Noticer, and March for Australia did not respond to requests for comment. Facebook distributed nearly $3 billion U.S. dollars to an estimated 16.2 million monetized accounts in 2025. Meta has published regular disclosures relating to these partner publishers since 2019. Tech policy and accountability nonprofit What to Fix collates this raw data into a searchable archive that was used by ABC News Verify for this investigation. I've added a link to the website for What to Fix. Continuing, according to Facebook, the monetization scheme that Hugo Lennon, Monica Schmidt, March for Australia, and The Noticer appear to be profiting from is a, quote, invitation-only program that lets you earn money from the performance of your eligible public reels, photos, stories, and text posts, unquote. What to Fix executive director Victoire Rio said it meant that, in effect, Facebook was in a business relationship with these people and organizations. Said Rio, quote, if we consider that Meta is in a direct commercial relationship with its publishers insofar that they're paying them royalties and that they have a monetization agreement with them, then you could argue that they're liable for the content that gets produced by their business partner in some ways, unquote. Ms. Rio said she was no longer surprised by some of the pages Meta was choosing to monetize, saying, quote, we've actually encountered accounts affiliated with sanctioned entities that were part of these programs, unquote. She continued, quote, it's quite common that we see accounts that are very clearly in violation of their policies getting through. I think the question here really is, what is the quality of the enforcement of these policies that they have, unquote. The pages examined by ABC News Verify all appear at times to be in direct violation of Facebook's own policies around content monetization. They state that debated social issues such as race, quote, may face reduced or restricted monetization, unquote, while, quote, misleading medical information, unquote, is, quote, ineligible to monetize, unquote. Independent right-wing extremism researcher Kaz Ross said paying controversial creators was a deliberate strategy from Meta. Dr. Ross said, quote, their financial model is to reward content creators who get engagement, and as we know, the best way of getting engagement is to produce rage bait, extremist material, aggravating material, anything that will get people upset and arguing is the best way to get engagement, unquote.
Meta did not answer specific questions about these pages and their content, but provided a general statement. Quote, "We have clear policies in place which anyone using our monetization tools must comply with. When content monetization pages violate our community standards, we apply penalties such as temporarily or permanently disabling their ability to earn on their platforms. Creators or publishers who repeatedly breach these policies will be removed from our platforms," unquote. The company also said it was, quote, "important to distinguish between speech that is offensive and content that could potentially lead to offline violence. Such speech may be offensive to many, but it is not Meta's role to police offensiveness," unquote. It's unclear exactly how much money these specific creators have made from their Facebook pages, as this information is not made public by Meta. Dr. Ross said any amount was too much. She said, quote, "It's morally bankrupt to do that, to know that these people are producing content that's in breach of your own regulations, yet you're actually not just allowing them, but you're encouraging them by paying them," unquote. Meta is also one of the few social media giants that disclose any information about who it is paying. Other platforms like YouTube, TikTok, and Twitter have very little transparency in this space. Victoria Rio of What to Fix said, quote, "I think in general Meta has been more forthcoming with transparency, and that's something that should be lauded. It's still a very low bar, and the question here is to really push for all platforms to at least meet that bar, and if not actually go higher," unquote. When I included this story, I knew I was trading content time for commentary time, but I felt it was important. The only thing I'll add is that we should see what Meta is doing here along the lines of this Australian story. This next story is short but interesting. I wasn't able to make time for it last week. In addition to the economic strain on the Russian economy from the war itself, Ukraine's long-range drones have really been turning the screws on the Russian economy. From Euronews.com on July 25th, Russian central bank cuts GDP growth forecast to zero, expects faster inflation. Russia's central bank has cut its 2026 GDP forecast to between 0 and 1%, and expects faster inflation as the fuel crisis drives up prices for many goods and services, said its head, Elvira Nebiulina. The Central Bank of Russia expects inflation at 6-7% in 2026, quote, "due to the significant increase in fuel prices that's already occurred," unquote. Previously, the regulator had expected it to slow to 4.5-5.5%. Inflation expectations among households, businesses, and financial market participants have risen. Their persistence at elevated levels may impede a sustained slowdown in inflation, said the Bank of Russia in a press release. It admitted the head of the Bank of Russia at a press conference, quote, "the fuel situation falls into what is known as supply shocks," unquote. Since mid-May, fuel price inflation has accelerated, and in June, several Russian regions faced shortages after Ukrainian strikes on oil refineries in Russia in response to the war launched by the Kremlin. At the same time, some analysts forecast that by the end of the year, inflation in Russia could turn out even higher, including as a result of strikes by the Ukrainian armed forces on Russian logistics centers. Note, these attacks have included the massive Russian online retailer Wildberries. Continuing, the forecast for Russian GDP growth in 2026 has been cut to 0-1%, including the projection for the fourth quarter. The central bank expects that, quote, "fuel production capacity will gradually be restored by the end of the year," unquote, but Ukraine continues to use its long-range sanctions in response to Russian attacks. On Saturday, Ukrainian drones struck an oil refinery in Tyumen, a logistics facility in Yekaterinburg, and a fuel and lubricants depot in Rostov-on-Don. Could this mean there is a turning point for the war in sight, even if distantly in sight? We'll see. Finally, from TheAtlantic.com, why is the U.S. running so low on weapons? Although the U.S. has been the world's preeminent military power for decades, it apparently cannot fight a regional power such as Iran for more than a few months before experiencing an armaments crisis. Since hostilities began on February 28, the U.S. has reportedly used up two-thirds of its Patriot missile interceptors, more than a third of its Terminal High Altitude Area Defense or THAAD interceptors, and a third or more of its pre-war stock of Tomahawk cruise missiles. The rate of consumption is all the more striking because a shaky ceasefire had halted most of the fighting for months. Based on recent production patterns, replenishing the supply of weaponry will take years. Making America's challenge still more daunting is a major shift in warfighting technology toward cheap unmanned aerial vehicles. The U.S. and its allies in the Persian Gulf have been forced to use expensive advanced air defense systems such as Patriot PAC-3 missiles that each cost millions of dollars and have a long production cycle to shoot down Iranian drones that can be swiftly assembled for about $30,000.
The munitions shortfall doesn't just affect the current war. It also sends a worrisome message to allies around the world. The U.S. has been caught off guard by the latest evolution of warfare and lacks the armaments production capacity to adapt quickly. Suddenly, relying on American technology looks far less reliable as a security strategy than it did before President Trump went to war with Iran. And in the long run, governments that counted on the United States to equip their military are going to need a Plan B. In the short term, concerns about diminished weapon stocks are already limiting Washington's strategic options. Because of his advisors' concern about the adequacy of current supplies, Trump has reportedly been hesitant to escalate the war. If the U.S. decided to send ground forces into Iran on the scale necessary to keep the Strait of Hormuz open, defending those forces could exhaust the remaining stocks of advanced air defense systems. After a short period, American troops would be far more exposed and casualties far more likely. Trump and his appointees during his current and previous terms bear only part of the responsibility for the current situation. The fundamental problem has been a bipartisan neglect of America's military-industrial productive base over the past three decades. The U.S. allowed many of its strategic industries, such as shipbuilding, to wither. Its post-9/11 wars in Iraq and Afghanistan involved brief invasions followed by years of relatively low-intensity counterinsurgency warfare that, whatever its difficulties, did not require mass stockpiles of munitions. Informed by these experiences, military planners appear to have been operating under the assumption that future wars would be short and containable. If China attacks Taiwan and the United States wants to come to its aid, the Pentagon will not be prepared for a protracted war. Unfortunately, the Trump administration has failed to learn from the war in Ukraine. Iran has learned to mass-produce cheap drones, ones that the Russians first imported and now produce themselves. In other words, their effectiveness has been tested and their existence was widely known. But that seemed to make no difference to U.S. planners. Perhaps in the arrogant belief that a war with Iran would quickly end in a decisive victory, the Pentagon did not have cost-effective systems ready to intercept these weapons. Neither did the Gulf countries that have counted on American weaponry for their self-defense. In contrast, Ukraine has proved remarkably adaptive to emerging conditions. Creating a powerful strategic industry, as Ukraine has done in the case of air, land, and sea drones, not only helps with the country's security, it also provides a boost to Ukraine's economic and strategic position as governments in the Gulf and elsewhere seek to tap its expertise. The Gulf partners that build their militaries around equipment from the U.S. do so under the assumption that in a moment of need, they can get what they require from the superpower. Perhaps the U.S. would even carry the burden of any war in the region. The perils of such assumptions are becoming apparent. Relying on any other country for weapons is dangerous. Doing so may create a flashy frontline force with some advanced capabilities, but once the purchased equipment is destroyed or worn out, the military that bought it is left with troops trained on equipment that it cannot make and with a military doctrine built around equipment that it might never, ever have again. Ukrainians have used American military equipment to great effect, but the unreliability of those supplies has hampered their war effort. Since Trump's return to office, traditional European allies have come to recognize from his criticism of NATO that they'll need to rely more on their own resources for their security. The current munitions crunch could lead its Gulf partners to the same conclusion. If Saudi Arabia and other customers of the American defense industry start sourcing their military equipment elsewhere or making it themselves, the United States will lose out. Beyond improving America's military position and diplomatic leverage, arms exports have been a lucrative industry. If the U.S. appears less powerful and less reliable than it once was and is running through munitions faster than it can produce them, many more countries will follow Ukraine's example. The Pentagon is belatedly ramping up its efforts to develop less expensive self-guided weapons, but those initiatives so far seem inadequate to address the problem that the war with Iran has revealed, a gap between America's military needs and what it is capable of manufacturing quickly and cheaply. I see an amazing and annoying irony here. For 60 years, the U.S. has been fighting smaller, weaker opponents using asymmetric warfare strategies against us, and we still have not learned or developed cost-effective ways of combating them. I've said repeatedly that we should be working closely with Ukraine on this very problem. Ukraine has been fighting an asymmetric war against Russia since 2022, and we should learn from them how to fight one and how to defend against one. Even worse, we're relying on expensive, high-tech weapons that we don't have enough of and that we can't build fast enough. I agree this is a problem that crosses generations of our political actors, but this is the bed we now find ourselves in and we must deal with it. I hate to suggest that the U.S. needs to move into a rearmament phase that almost looks like an industrial mobilization. Such a decision would be economically disruptive. That it would be expensive is always going to be a first reaction, but its economic impact would go deeper than that. We can't rebuild our military-industrial base overnight.
So while that process was underway, it would take up some existing industrial capacity that currently makes consumer goods. This could potentially cause shortages, which would cause supply and demand inflation as a way of dealing with those shortages. Obviously, taxes would increase, but in a way, it's almost funny that the Republican propensity to give huge tax breaks to corporations and the ultra-wealthy has created what almost could be described as a strategic reserve of potential tax revenue. Taxing large corporations and the ultra-wealthy at levels that would be entirely appropriate could help the U.S. fund its rearmament and pay for rebuilding its defense industrial base without destructive budget deficits. This process would almost but not entirely be unprecedented in peacetime. Actually, we found ourselves in this situation before. In the years before World War II, FDR and others saw the handwriting on the wall and knew that the world was becoming a very dangerous place. And with all the preparations the nation made, we still weren't where we needed to be when Pearl Harbor happened. Over the years, especially since the Russian annexation of Crimea, I've commented that it felt like we were in a pre-war period similar to the early 1930s. I feel like now we're in the late 1930s. Until 2020, this show is unscripted, so all transcripts are recent, but as early as 2023, I've discussed our industrial capacity deficiencies. I once read a story about economists saying that China had a problem with industrial overcapacity that was acting as a drag on their economy. On that show, I questioned whether that was an accident. Even though there are privately owned firms in China, it still has a centrally planned economy. All businesses are at the disposal of the central Chinese government by Chinese law. What is excess industrial capacity? We tend to think of idle machines and idle workers, but perhaps the most important part of excess capacity is buildings. Before building industry, you need buildings to put stuff in, and constructing those buildings is expensive and slow. In a crunch, the resources for that construction could create labor and material bottlenecks. I believed then and believe now that China has prepared itself in the event of a major conflict by building what looks to economists like excess industrial capacity, but which its military planners see as industrial capacity that can be quickly mobilized for defense needs. This nation needs to do the work and spend the money to be better prepared for potential future conflicts, but that money needs to be spent smartly so we're not fighting the last war with a metaphorical Maginot line. The Russian-Ukraine war and now our Iran adventure have given us a foretaste. We better learn from it and become better prepared and quickly. You've been listening to Think Wing Radio with Mike Koenig from KPFT Houston 90.1 HD2, Galveston 89.5 HD2, Livingston Goodrich 89.9 HD2, and Huntsville 91.9 HD2. We are Houston's community radio. I hope you've enjoyed the show and found it interesting, and I look forward to sharing this time with you again next week. Y'all take care.

0: This is Robin Collier, manager of KCEI. 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
2: I think there's something about Zinn that connects with people because he makes them feel like they're being revealed a hidden history, and he makes them feel like they are subjects of history, not objects.
3: Elizabeth Gurley Flynn spent her life fighting to make America truer to its ideals of justice, freedom, and liberty. She is an American hero, and the removal of her historical marker is a disgrace to those American ideals.
4: This week, author Dave Zirin joins us to discuss his new book, The People's Historian, The Outsized Life of Howard Zinn, and why Zinn's vision of history from below still speaks to a generation searching for hope in difficult times. Then, as we mark the August 7th, 1890 birthday of labor organizer and free speech fighter Elizabeth Gurley Flynn, producer Anthony Dominczak remembers the life and legacy of the woman known as the Rebel Girl, whose battles for workers' rights and civil liberties continue to resonate today. I'm Chris Garlock, and this is Labor History Today. Dave Zirin, welcome to the Labor Heritage Power Hour. Great to have you back, brother.
2: It's amazing to be here. It's an amazing opportunity to talk to you about this book I wrote. It's my first non-sports book, dealing with a lot of imposter syndrome, putting this out. What the hell am I doing? Writing about one of my heroes, Howard Zinn. I don't know what the hell I'm doing, but it took 6 years, and I'm thrilled to be talking about it with you, Chris.
4: Well, that was actually going to be my first question. I'm looking at, 11 books, I think it is. Congratulations, by the way. That is pretty massive achievement. But 11 books, every single one of them, sports business. There's not one that is not sports. This one is definitely not sports. It's The People's Historian, The Outsized Life of Howard Zinn. So how does Dave Zirin get to Howard Zinn?
2: Look, first and foremost, the parts in the book where I was on most steady ground were learning that Howard Zinn was on his union basketball team in the 1930s and used that as a way to recruit to the union back when unions had basketball teams.
4: And the good old days.
2: That was really cool to see that and to think about Howard, who was unusually tall for the 1930s, about 6'4". Although it is funny, like there are newspaper accounts of him, like in the New York Times, where he spoke at the trial of Daniel Ellsberg, and they're like standing at 6'6". Like he had a certain presence about him sometimes that had people think he was a tad taller than he was. But certainly, I assume a good set shot. I wasn't able to actually see if he actually had some game, but he was the captain, so we'll assume so. But I digress. Look, Howard Zinn was without question my great influence as a teenager, learning history, desiring to be a history major in college. And then, my love of history, my love of radical history, my love of labor history, combined with my love of sports, which is why I write all these sports books from the perspective of business, the athletes. It's the entire Zinn approach of looking at history from below, not from positions of power. That has always governed my writing. Now, I got to know Howard Zinn at the end of his life. I traveled with him to several places to interview him on stage. And let me just tell you, Chris, I write this in the book. He's the easiest interview in history, man. All you had to say was, Howard, was the civil rights movement, your thoughts. And then 20 minutes later of these incredible stories. And, you know, I once said to him, like, yo, we need a people's history of Howard Zinn. You have this crazy life. And that was always in my head when I was writing this. But when he passed in 2010, there's no way I thought in a million years I would write a book about Howard. And that, frankly, just really changed for me during and after the pandemic, when people just started asking me about what Howard would say about these incredibly difficult times in which we were living. And I felt like when people would ask me it, they were asking from a perspective of near desperation. Like, we struggled so much in the 2010s, largest decade of demonstrations in the history of humanity. And now we're staring at Trumpism. And what does that tell us about history and where we are? And would Howard Zinn have said, wow, I was completely wrong that change comes through struggle, because we struggled and we failed? What would Howard say about this? And when people would ask me that, I would always be very reticent to speak about what Howard would say. I was like, he's not here. I don't want us to speak for somebody who's not here. But it did make me think a lot about those stories he would tell me when we would be on the road, and about how his life actually helps answer those stories, about how you really weather the ups and downs of struggle, and how you can understand, using history as a model, how a better day really can be around the corner, how there is light at the end of the tunnel. And that's not pie in the sky stuff, but that's really understanding history. And so that's why I wrote the book, because I have kids, and I think all the time about the fact that they're despondent about the world while at the same time wanting to change the world. And I was like, we need to lose that trap of wanting to dismantle the system, but also being incredibly despondent about the possibilities of doing so. So that's why I wrote the book.
5: Howard's been dead, almost 20 years now? Is that right?
2: 16, yeah.
5: 16 years. And yet it really seems that his story of his life is deeply, deeply inspiring, and that this book really feels like just like the book that we need for right now. Why don't you start with you know, how does Howie meet Hollywood?
2: Well, it's such an interesting story, because he first gets really interacts in Hollywood because he happened to be next door neighbors with a family that included a little kid named Matt Damon. Matt Damon's running buddy growing up was, of course, Ben Affleck. It says something that these two young men who took over Hollywood were actually these really political kids who came from very political families. And that's how they grow up to write Good Will Hunting, and to include Howard Zinn's name in the movie, and Matt Damon saying in the movie, like, People's History of the United States, that book will knock you on your ass. As Matt became well known, as Ben Affleck became well known, they very much wanted this incredible influence in their lives. Howard Zinn, this person who was a neighbor, a friend, someone who would go to Matty Damon's high school to speak because he asked him to. And he felt like the coolest kid in the room, because Howard Zinn had these high school kids in the palm of his hand when doing a talk.
5: Tell the story. I had never heard the story about Matt Damon at age 10.
2: He told the story of, you know, being a 10-year-old kid and knowing enough about a people's history of the United States and hearing it from Howard, and his mom read an early draft that she'd read to him, and, you know, his brother would hear Howard Zinn typing on this old typewriter through the wall. I mean, we're talking about, like, he was there for the writing of this book. And so he goes into school, and he's like, I'm going to break down for everybody the truth that Christopher Columbus was this bloodthirsty monster. And I'm going to quote Bartolomé de las Casas, who has witnessed it and called it out at the time. This isn't just about hindsight, you know, on Columbus. This is about people in 1492 who said this guy is a barbaric monster. And, you know, this is obviously before, you know, it's become kind of common parlance to talk about Columbus and understand him this way. And it was an act of, and it was seen as an act of just profound reaction when, you know, when Donald Trump actually restored Columbus's statue to the federal grounds, because it was taken down with the idea of like, yeah, this isn't someone we're going to celebrate. And of course, Trump wants to celebrate all people who did war, conquest, genocide. So, you know, that really fit. But Matt Damon blows his school away and the teacher's like, what's happening here? And I love that story so much, because I think there's something about Zinn that connects with people, not necessarily 10-year-olds, but teenagers, junior high school, because he makes them feel like they're being revealed a hidden history, and he makes them feel like they are subjects of history, not objects. And I just think that really appeals to people. So you can imagine young Matty Damon just being like, whoa, I just learned some cool bleep here. I'm going to bring it to school and break down some knowledge for folk.
5: Then Damon and Affleck, who at the time were nobodies, these Southies, you know, and they write this script and they put in the line about a people's history of the United States. Matt's mom told Zinn about that, and Zinn's like, yeah, well, they'll cut that out.
2: Mm-hmm. Exactly.
5: So he must have been surprised when it actually made it in. But I think it made it in, at least in your telling, for a very specific reason, because you talked to one of the producers.
2: Yeah. Yeah, I talked to Chris Moore. And from Chris's perspective, and I can only assume from the perspective of the director, Gus Van Sant, name-dropping people's history was about also trying to show this character, Will Hunting, as somebody who looks at life, not to mention history, from a particular angle. I mean, what is the great Zinn contribution other than understanding history from below? Understanding that the American Revolution looks very different from the founding fathers versus the enslaved. It's a very different perspective. And so that's the core of Zinn. And it immediately becomes this great show, don't tell moment. Isn't that what they always tell writers? That you want to show, don't tell. Instead of Matt Damon telling, I believe in history from the perspective of the common man, you know, instead of some speech like that, you know, instead it's yo, Howard Zinn, he'll knock you on your ass. That's all you got to hear. And then, of course, like we talked about, like him giving that speech, like I'm sure it was incredible to see your first time you saw it. I know it was for me when Damon does the speech breaking down why he's not going to work for the National Security Agency. And it's just this incredible people's history speech about how war screws over working class people, both abroad and at home.
6: So what did I think? I'm holding out for something better. I figure, while I'm at it, why not just shoot my buddy? Take his job, give it to his sworn enemy, hike up gas prices, bomb a village, club a baby seal, hit the hash pipe, and join the National Guard. I could be elected president.
5: So Zinn's book, which already was a bestseller, surprise bestseller, now gets a whole second life by being name-dropped in this huge hit. And Damon and Affleck, who are now legitimate Hollywood stars, but they actually are still interested in doing something more with Zinn. And this was something that I didn't know anything about the next thing that happened. So you got to tell that story.
2: Well, the next thing that happens is Matt Damon has this cultural capital now in Hollywood. And he chooses to spend it by going to everybody from Fox, which is kind of funny.
5: I know.
2: And he thought, he just talking about it was just like bursting out laughing. But he actually said he got farther along with Fox than HBO.
5: Which is surprising,
2: I don't know. These guys, you know, who knows?
5: They're hot. They'll make money. We don't care, right?
2: Exactly. But then it's like they look at the content of a people's history and they're like,
5: ooh,
2: yeah.
5: Wait a minute.
2: So he's trying to sell it either as a drama or a documentary. He was interested in a dramatization of some of the great scenes of it and the like. And there's something about this to me that's really poetic, that all these corporate broadcasters wouldn't touch it. And so what it eventually becomes is The People Speak on the History Channel. and they put on this incredible show, and they've done these shows all over the country.
5: Here's actor Mark Ruffalo reading the words of Eugene Debs, followed by actor Sandra Oh as Emma Goldman. In between, we'll hear from Howard Zinn himself.
7: The feudal barons of the Middle Ages, the economic predecessors of the capitalists of our day, declared all wars, and their miserable serfs fought all the battles. The poor, ignorant serfs have been taught to revere their masters, to believe that when their masters declared war upon one another, it was their patriotic duty to fall upon one another and to cut one another's throats for the profit and glory of the lords and barons who held them in contempt. And what is war in a nutshell? The master class has always declared the wars. The subject class has always fought the battles. The master class has had all to gain and nothing to lose, while the subject class has had nothing to gain and all to lose, especially their lives. They have always taught and trained you to believe it to be your patriotic duty to go to war and to have yourselves slaughtered at their command.
8: Emma Goldman. Fierce anarchist and feminist ardor, agitator, organizer, opponent of war. When the World War broke out in Europe in 1914 and before the United States entered the war, she gave this speech in San Francisco.
9: Conceit, arrogance, and egotism are the essentials of patriotism. Let me illustrate. Patriotism assumes that our globe is divided into little spots, each one surrounded by an iron gate. Those who have had the fortune of being born onto some particular spot consider themselves better, nobler, grander, more intelligent than the living beings inhabiting any other spot. It is, therefore, the duty of everyone living on that chosen spot to fight, kill, and die in the attempt to impose his superiority upon all the others. The inhabitants of all the other spots reason in like manner, of course, with the result that, from early infancy, the mind of the child is

0: international feeling of solidarity among the oppressed nations of the world, a solidarity which represents a greater harmony of interests between the working men of America and his brothers abroad than between the American miner and his exploiting compatriot, a solidarity which fears not foreign invasion, because it is bringing all the workers to the point when they will say to their masters, go and do your own killing. We have done it long enough for you.
1: Oftentimes, and you actually have several references to this in the book, knowing history can really, I think, it can be a burden. It can be a weight. Right. Especially, frankly, I think when you know the kind of history that Howard knew, right, which is not the triumphalist kind of stuff that Trump and friends would like to, you know, shove down our throats. Right. So if you know that kind of history, it can be a bummer. Let's just put it that way. Right. Howard, from everything, you know, from my brief meeting with him, from things I've read about him, from your book, I'm not saying he was happy-go-lucky every day of his life, but it didn't seem to be a burden to him. And you start off the book in your introduction talking about what would Howard say about where we are right now. I mean, I don't want to ask you what Howard say, because I know you're uncomfortable with that. But I do think the question of how do we confront the mess that we're in, but Howard from your biography seems to have figured out a way where even at the end of his life he was not bummed out.
2: Robin Kelly, the great historian, makes this point in the book where he talks about Howard Zinn being from that Depression era generation, and Robin's old enough that he was able to gain a lot of knowledge from people who grew up and were political during the 1930s, when Robin was a student in the 1980s, those folks were still around, you know, people who'd come of age during the Depression. And he said that people from the Depression are always the ones who are less interested in how they were doing personally and more interested in what's the lay of the land, what is happening. Like he said, he would talk to Howard. Howard would be like asking him questions. What's happening in the movements? What are people saying? Who is, like, it's like less interested than who's sitting in the White House than who's sitting in, as Howard said. So I think that approach served him very well in ups and downs. Because he would always say, when it came to history and the present, we make choices as far as what we look at and what we generalize from. And it's so easy to generalize from despair, especially in days like 2026. He would be very much looking right now at, I think, what people were able to do in Minneapolis to stand up to ICE. I think that would have inspired him like nothing else. I think it would have inspired him 10 times more even than like the electoral victories that we've seen in places like New York and other places, because that of electing social democratic candidates, Mayor Mamdani, things like that. Because for him, it really was like less about who's sitting in the White House than who's sitting in. And he always wanted to see where the popular struggle was. I think the other reason why he was able to avoid despair was because he was a trained historian. I think history, and it's no coincidence to me, Chris, that ever since, what was it, No Child Left Behind, the Educational Act, that there has been this denigration of history. You know, at some schools, it's not even taught anymore, for goodness sakes. At colleges, these are the departments that get cut. It's called social studies now in many schools, not history, precisely so they can avoid some of the thorny issues of history. I am married to an AP US history teacher at a public high school in DC. So on this, I really do know from whence I speak about how history gets denigrated in a public school setting. And so to me, it's frankly no coincidence that people are feeling this level of despair in 2026. And you have a generation of people who've grown up under the umbrella of the denigration of history and how it's taught. So I think his ability as a historian to look backwards and see how people have persevered, as well as the fact that he lived this history and was able to persevere through horrible moments like the Red Scare, like being accosted by the FBI in the context of the Rosenberg's execution, like the Vietnam War.

0: movement where you have the expansion of the war into Cambodia and the killings of the people at Kent State and Jackson State, the students, and him having to endure that, this idea of we've protested all these years and now we're facing this level of barbarism. I mean, isn't that what we're all dealing with right now?
1: This.
0: And he was able to persevere from having lived struggle and having studied struggle. And I think that's the best antidote for everything that ails us right now.
1: So the book is The People's Historian, The Outsized Life of Howard Zinn. Dave Zirin, thank you so much. Another great book. Really good talking to you. Look forward to doing it again soon.
0: Great to talk to you, Chris.
1: Dave Zirin is on tour now talking about his latest book, The People's Historian, The Outsized Life of Howard Zinn. For dates and details, visit edgeofsports.com.

0: Concord, New Hampshire is the birthplace of one of America's greatest freedom fighters, Elizabeth Gurley Flynn. Born in the state's capital in 1890, Flynn's family moved to New York City when she was 10 years old. Galvanized by her family's roots in the Irish independence movement and her parents' involvement in socialist societies, young Elizabeth quickly found what would become her life's work. By age 15, she delivered her first public speech on socialism, and by 16, she was expelled from high school for her political activities and already holding her own among New York's soapbox speakers. At age 17, she joined the Industrial Workers of the World, acting as a leader in some of the most notable strikes and free speech fights in the organization's history, resulting in numerous arrests and jailings. She accomplished all of this as a young mother, at times participating in courageous direct actions while pregnant. She also worked tirelessly on the failed campaign to pardon Joe Hill, even securing a face-to-face meeting with President Woodrow Wilson to advocate for commuting his death sentence. During a speaking tour, she visited Hill at the Salt Lake City County Jail. Their 1915 meeting inspired the IWW troubadour to write and dedicate the song The Rebel Girl to Flynn before his execution later that year. The following year, she left the IWW and in 1918 organized the Workers' Defense Union, largely in response to the mass persecution suffered by her friends and fellow radicals under the World War I era Espionage and Sedition Acts. The organization provided legal defense to imprisoned labor activists and aided immigrants facing deportation due to political activism. This group served as a precursor to the American Civil Liberties Union, which Flynn helped found in 1920, an organization that still defends constitutional rights today. Throughout this time, Flynn was also a fierce public advocate for women's rights, championing issues such as access to birth control and equal representation for women in union leadership. In 1937, Elizabeth Gurley Flynn joined the Communist Party, leading to her expulsion from the ACLU, though the ACLU posthumously reversed this decision in 1976. Undeterred, she continued her activism, speaking out against fascism during World War II and advocating for working women's rights. However, like many fellow party members, she was arrested in 1951 under the Smith Act and served 3 years in federal prison. The act was ruled unconstitutional in 1957, shortly after her release. Flynn's final legal battle arose when her passport was revoked under the McCarran Act. She took the case to the Supreme Court, which ruled in 1963 that the restriction violated the Fifth Amendment by depriving her of liberty without due process. Flynn passed away the following fall, leaving behind an astounding legacy of activism. After a 2-year effort, a historical marker honoring the Rebel Girl was unveiled in 2023 at the corner of Court and Montgomery Streets in Concord, New Hampshire, near Flynn's birthplace. The unveiling drew a celebratory crowd to commemorate her life accomplishments. However, if you visit this corner today, sadly, what you will find is a whole lot of nothing. Only 2 weeks after its unveiling, a Republican backlash over Flynn's communist affiliation led to the swift uprooting of the marker that had been erected on state property. The act was one of blatant historical censorship, something we have become all too accustomed to in the current reactionary political climate. While extremely disheartening, in some ways it is fitting that a marker honoring Flynn's legacy was itself detained for trying to educate the public on a street corner, something she spent a good deal of her life doing. Community members have held protests against its removal, and a lawsuit has been filed to challenge the censorship. Nevertheless, the marker currently remains listed as retired in the state database. Despite the many valid criticisms of the Communist Party USA's actions over the 20th century, Elizabeth Gurley Flynn spent her life fighting to make America truer to its ideals of justice, freedom, and liberty. She sacrificed and suffered greatly for these causes. She is an American hero, and the removal of her historical marker is a disgrace to those American ideals. As Flynn noted, history has a long-range perspective. It ultimately passes stern judgment on tyrants and vindicates those who fought, suffered, were imprisoned, and died for human freedom. However, this vindication does not happen automatically. The collective memory of working people's history is powerful, which is precisely why those who benefit from its absence actively work to censor and erase it. To counter this, we must work even harder to promote and defend it. This is Anthony Dominczak with the Labor Memory Project. Learn more at LHF's Labor Landmarks Map. We will wrap up this segment with a continued rendition of Joe Hill's The Rebel Girl. sung by 4-year-old Jeannie Domenzak.
1: She's a birthday poor.

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1: 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Labor History Today is produced by the Labor Heritage Foundation and the Kalmanovitz Initiative for Labor and the Working Poor at Georgetown University. 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For Labor History Today, this has been Chris Garlock. 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Keep making history. We'll see you next time.
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3: 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I'm David Swanson. This week on Talk World Radio, we are talking about the DNC, the Democratic National Committee. Our guest, Michelle Johnson, is a project manager by trade. She is an elected member of her local parish Democratic Party Council, as well as on the executive board of the Louisiana Democratic Party, where she serves as the DNC committee woman. Outside of work, she organizes around food access, clean air, and environmental justice issues, and consults on field strategy for political campaigns. Michelle Johnson, welcome to Talk World Radio.
4: Hi, David. Thanks for having me.
3: Thanks for coming on. Thanks for doing what you're doing. For those who need it, briefly, for dummies version, what is the DNC? What does it do?
4: So the DNC is essentially, it's made of chairs and vice chairs of all of the state parties, as well as people that within those states elect to represent them. And then we have the at-large members. And the at-large members are people kind of out there in the general public that are doing work in political nature. They're fundraising, they're consulting on strategy, they're helping to run campaigns. And then you have representatives from the large bodies. So say like the Democratic Attorney Generals, the Mayor's Association, the Governor's Association, you have representatives from labor parties. And so it's a broad coalition of people in the Democratic space that believe in pushing Democrat values.
3: And why did you want to be part of the DNC, and when and how did you become so?
4: Sure thing. So I became a member of the DNC in 2024, April 2024. So for Louisiana, we elect on members to our state governing board for the party and for each of the we call them parishes, everyone else calls them counties.
3: Sure.
4: On presidential primary ticket. Not all parties do that, but that's the way we do it. And we elect officers pretty much like the following month or, you know, 6 to 8 weeks later. I wanted to join because in Louisiana, particularly, we have a voter turnout problem. I mean, the governor's race had 23% turnout. You know, more people didn't vote than even pretended to vote. And right now, you know, in the news, we have Jeff Landry, and he was famously on 60 Minutes saying, oh, does it matter about how they canceled our congressional races after mail-in ballots had already been sent out to people and people had already started casting ballots. You know, over 40,000 votes were thrown away based upon our governor, and that I felt that our state party was asleep at the wheel in making sure that we didn't have an extremist in for governor, for attorney general, who also went along with the plan, and our secretary of state, who also signed off on the plan to stop elections after they had already started. We also had a supermajority before the first ballot was even cast. And I was just like, this is absolutely not acceptable on any level of democracy to have a supermajority before the election, even before the first ballot is sent out.
3: Yeah.
4: And so I wanted to join to try to get into the system, you know, I was working on the outside, but I was like, what if I can get in the inside of the system and start working from within and trying to make a difference and trying to start pushing things that would prevent this from ever happening again?
3: Great idea. Yeah, I remember many years ago knocking on every door in New Orleans saying, will you turn out to vote if you can raise the minimum wage? And they did. And it was huge turnout. And they raised them. And then the state of Louisiana took it away, said the localities can't do such things. So you have to keep going to the next level. The DNC is going to have a big meeting soon in Austin. Is that have you been to these big meetings before? What is this about?
4: I think it's not quarterly, but it's about three or four times a year the DNC has a gathering. So the last gathering, the spring gathering, was in New Orleans, so I didn't have to travel, which was fantastic for me. But yes, so we convene usually spring, summer, and like wintery. And it's a gathering of all of the elected members, all the officers, and then pretty much anyone in the space coming together, talking about what are the latest. We adopt the rules and bylaws, resolutions are submitted, you know, we go over the finance. Lately, we've been having training sessions. So training about, you know, how to better run campaigns, how to message, that sort of thing. And it's a big learning experience and a big networking opportunity to meet other people in other parties, exchanging ideas of what works for you, what works for you, and trying to tinker with, you know, what's the best from different places that you can take to put together to, you know, solve maybe your unique problem.
3: You mentioned resolutions, and we're going to talk about three resolutions that you drafted for this meeting. What purpose do they serve if they pass? Do they bind the DNC or the Democratic Party or every Democrat to do certain things? Are they traditionally acted on? What sort of a difference do they make?
4: That's actually a really great question on do they move the needle meaningfully? I could argue, and a couple people in my kind of networking circle can argue that while it may not actually push Congress to do something, it sends a message that, you know, the people who are the Democrats, right, because it's less than 500 of us that comprise the DNC, that we believe these things. It sets kind of, in my opinion, a morals of values assessment of like, this is where we are. And then ultimately, you know, these resolutions can be used in the creation of the platform. So, you know, if these are our values and we're passing resolutions like getting money, dark money out of politics, then, you know, that could be something that translates into a larger platform on presidential years to guide Democrats, you know, for the next 4 years.
3: Yeah, certainly can't hurt. You drafted three resolutions and two of them will be voted on. The other one has been ruled unacceptable. We can maybe talk about that one first. It says it's about something that's all over the news, data centers. What was your resolution going to do? And why did they rule it, you know, invalid, not worthy of getting a vote?
4: Well, that's a really great question. So this resolution about data centers is actually my second iteration of a resolution about data centers. I actually submitted one for the spring meeting in April, in November. And that one was actually called for a moratorium. And they ruled that one out because it said, you know, it says policy. It doesn't really track to, you know, what is on the platform, what's not on the platform. That was when I first submitted it. And then I reworked it a bit. I took out like total moratorium, but like citizen, you know, decided moratorium. So moratorium based upon, you know, what people wanted, because they were like, well, you know, you can't set policy, but, you know, advocating for people. And I was like, okay, that makes sense. You know, not maybe some people like them. I don't, but there's 38% of people who do. So, you know, it gives it open for that 38%. And they still ruled it out. They actually included it in the packet. It went out to everyone, including members on the resolutions committee. And then I got a call saying, if you were ruling it out, but within the next 2 hours, if you can get the chair of the resolutions committee to put it back in, then we can get you put back in. Only thing is, I didn't have his number. So didn't happen. So this time I reworked it. It didn't call for an outright ban or moratorium. But what it did do is it highlighted a couple things. So in Louisiana, we have the Meta Data Center, which is supposed to be the size of Manhattan, the way they're reporting on it. And then we have another one that's not from Meta, a different company opening in Shreveport on the other side of North Louisiana. And these data centers are coming out as a result of these NDAs. And there's been a lot of investigative reporting that's been blowing up locally and nationally about NDAs and data centers that was driven by people here in Louisiana pushing that narrative. And so what it did
3: NDAs
4: is...
3: meaning non-disclosure agreements, meaning they're doing this in secrets, right?
4: Yes, yes. So it was reported that our governor has entered into it, and over 50 state legislators have entered into these non-disclosure agreements around economic development, and they all end up being some kind of extractive, you know, industry like data centers that don't really provide jobs. And then, you know, recently it's now SpaceX is trying to buy up land on like the coast of Louisiana. And it's just very funny how it all just kind of ties together with the legislation, these weird incentive packages that are like, why is this tax incentive in legislation? And then you see the announcement after session. Oh, that's why we had that weird space related tax credit, because Elon Musk announced he's trying to buy some land for a new launch pad in South Louisiana. It's sickening. But to get back to his point, so it was about the transparency. So it was calling out the nature of how citizens do not feel heard by their local leaders. And that's not just anecdotal. There's actually polling that says that citizens do not feel heard by their electeds. And so what it called for was for the elimination of the NDAs, the non-disclosures, for transparent open meetings, so that citizens could meaningfully interact with what's going on, know about, one, know what's going on in their environment, and then two, interact meaningfully with their elected officials. It called out in Monterey City in California. They actually had something very open. Their city council heard them. They made a ballot initiative, and it passed with about, I think it was over 80% of the vote voted to actually ban data centers from their city based upon a citizen participatory manner. And so what it was calling for was not necessarily a moratorium. What it was calling for was for citizens to be heard in the process. It called out how a lot of these industries are oftentimes put in communities that are Black or Brown, like you see in South Memphis, where they're putting these harmful technologies in areas that are have been continually disenfranchised, which are communities that look like me, you know? And so it called that out. And then it called for, you know, meaningful regulations so that people could be protected. Like, if you want this, fine, but here's some ways that we can protect you in the process. Because, you know, it's where move fast, break things, keep going. And that's just not sustainable for humans. Like, we shouldn't have to live like that. So that was the data center. It was really calling for having citizens be able to participate in the process. If they want a data center, great. If they don't, great, but let's regulate it either way.
3: And they've deemed dozens of resolutions fit for voting on, and they all address policies. It's this, you can't set policy thing sounds to me a little bit like you can't set bold policies that our funders might not like. I mean, you agree?
4: Yeah, that's what it is.
3: Okay.
4: That's exactly what it is. And, you know, we also had an abolish ICE resolution last time, which didn't pass, which is the next one that I put in. I didn't put in the same words, but it was essentially calling for abolishing ICE. And when I was arguing the first time, I was like, well, abolish ICE is not in our platform either. It's setting policy. So why can that be included, but this can't? And, you know, granted, you know, this was after Renee Good, Alex Preddy, and all of the terrible things were happening with murdering people, extrajudicial murder of citizens who are minding their own business.
3: Yeah.
4: So I guess that was then, but I'm going to keep pushing it.
3: But now, Michelle Johnson, you've got an ICE resolution that will be voted on that condemns lays out the history of horrible actions, condemns them, calls for abolishing ICE. I mean, this is pretty good, right?
4: Yeah, I mean, we'll see. So there's actually a competing resolution that Chair Ken Martin has. And so his resolutions are heard before everyone else's. Mm-hmm. And it calls out ICE is being kind of problematic, but it doesn't go so far as abolishing. It stops at reform. I think it's a compromise. I personally my personal evolution on it was I was like, okay, well, maybe this can be reformed. But then the more you look at the pattern and the culture, this is a culture that actually acts with impunity. And kind of like, as you said in my resolution, I go through the history. And when you start looking at the history and how, you know, the blocks are laying up side by side, you see this is a pattern. And you can't fix a pattern. I don't think personally you can fix a pattern with saying like, okay, well, don't wear a face mask or put on a body camera. Because the cops who ran into Miss Miramar in Chicago that shot her, on the audio of the thing they wear.
3: The
4: audio from the body camera. Thank you. I just totally blanked. It said, I think it's time to take it up a notch. So when people are saying that, the man who shot and killed Rene Goode, he was a trainer.
3: Yeah.
4: So when the trainer is not doing the rules, when the people in the car are saying, I think it's time to take it up a notch, and then they're allowed to take the crime scene with them. He fled in that vehicle to Maine, to a body shop in Maine, from Illinois to Maine.
3: Yeah.
4: That's a culture. And culture isn't really fixed by a couple strokes of a pen. That's much more deep-rooted.
3: No, you don't need more training when the trainers are the problem. So
4: Exactly. And I think also what people really fail to remember is that, you know, ICE has not been with us forever. ICE came after 9/11. Like, this is a new concept.
3: Yeah.
4: And we were doing things before, and it's kind of like, well, why don't we just go back to how we did things? I mean, coming into the country illegally is not a criminal offense. That's a civil issue. But yet we have people with guns and badges in communities who are rounding up anyone who is Black, brown, or has an accent and says, well, you must not belong. It's not right. And that's not a culture you fix with the
3: intro. It's a great point. You go back to the year 2000, it's not as if the United States were some sort of dystopian catastrophe because of horrible foreigners coming in and ruining everything. It just wasn't.
4: We literally weren't. I mean, it's hard to believe, I guess, but this was not always the case, you know? And so it's important to remember that these systems don't always have to be here. Like, if they're not truly serving us, if they're xenophobic in intent, if they're racist in intent, we don't have to keep them. We can be better.
3: And they come with the wars, and they're justified initially by the wars and the evil enemies. And then if you finally end some of the endless wars, the stuff is still around. So why not end that too? You know? Do you think that Ken Martin's resolution that's weaker will get voted on, and then when it comes to yours, that will be a potential excuse for some people? I've already voted for something on this topic.
4: Yeah, I mean, I've seen that before. Back in the Minnesota meeting last summer, which is when the Middle East Working Group began, that's essentially what happened. Chair Ken Martin wrote something kind of, you know, addressing the crisis in Gaza. And then Allison Minerly, a DNC committee woman from Florida, also wrote something, but it was going a lot further in its call for ceasefire and arms embargo. And they were like, well, we already voted on something, so why do we need to, you know, hear this one out? And they debated both. They debated Allison Minerly's, and then they ultimately decided to not pass hers. And then at the end of the meeting, Chair Ken Martin actually pulled his resolution and said, you know what, actually, we don't need to pass mine. We're just going to create a Middle East working group. So actually, no resolution has, you know, been passed about what's happening in Gaza or in Palestine by the DNC.
3: Yeah, which brings us to your third resolution, your second resolution that will get voted on, we think, at this meeting in Austin, the one about don't send weapons illegally to countries that the law forbids sending weapons to, right?
4: Right. So the Leahy laws actually apply to both this Department of State and the military. So military assistance and also assistance from the Department of State. And what it really calls out is it says, hey, if there's a country that is, well, for the State Department, it is, I think it's like extrajudicial killings kidnappings, you know, rape, like very serious things. We don't send money to help those countries. And the military, it doesn't really lay out, you know, the conditions so much. It's just kind of like broadly, you're doing war crimes, human rights violations, human rights abuses. We shouldn't be aiding you militarily. And what this is, I mean, it was a bipartisan measure that was passed in Congress.
3: The Leahy Law.
4: And I'm just, yeah, the Leahy Law. And, you know, I'm just asking that we actually start holding our electives accountable to these laws, to these rules that they've made for themselves. If they don't want to abide by the Leahy Law, then they need to, you know, create legislation that takes it away. But as long as it's, I mean, I'm not advocating for that, but no. As long as it is on the books, we should be applying the laws that are on the books. And, you know, it's not just about what's happening, you know, there in the Middle East. There's other places. I mean, like, look, it gave Saudi Arabia, I know they've invested billions of dollars in buying things from our companies, but we've also given them aid from our State Department. And this is aid that we've given them after they kidnapped and killed Jamal Khashoggi in a Turkish embassy, after the Crown Prince kidnapped most of his family members and government officials and wealthy people and shook them down and held them hostage. He has kidnapped, or someone in his administration has allegedly kidnapped, the Prime Minister of Yemen and forced him to resign. Did the same to the Prime Minister of Lebanon. So this isn't like, oh, well, that was in the past. This is this guy's history. This is his playbook. And we're still giving him money and aid. And we're still having like really warm, fuzzy diplomatic relationships. So, I mean, like, you know, yes, yeah. Would this case apply to Israel? Yes, it would. But it also applies to so many other countries that it's, we have to do better. We have to do better.
3: I mean, it seems like a smart move to me to simply say uphold the law and pick one of the many laws that are being violated by these weapons shipments and say, we support this law. Like when some Congress members put out videos saying you should disobey illegal orders and then Trump tried to prosecute them. But how do you prosecute somebody for saying don't break laws? You know, like what? How is that a crime? How could this be offensive to anyone? Even Senator Leahy is saying, hey, start obeying my law. You know, how could anyone vote no on this?
4: I don't know. And I think it really just goes down to intent, or what they think my intent is, the way I've moved in the past. But, you know, my intent is truly just to obey the law. And look, we are sending tons of money out of our country that could be used to fix the potholes in my neighborhood, the crumbling bridges on my interstates. It could be funding public education. We could have, you know, universal pre-K, as far as I'm concerned. I mean, we could use the Department of Agriculture to use SNAP and have free school meals for all kids. These are things we could do with the money that we're sending to people who are committing human rights violations. And what does that say about us and our morals? And your money, the way that you spend your money is the way that your values. So what does that say about our values if we choose to spend money or give money to people who are killing other people for funsies or for power or for access?
3: Yeah.
4: When we could take care of ourselves.
3: There are, some good news. There are dozens of candidates who are winning primaries who are taking such positions. At Roots Action, one of my jobs, you know, we usually support three or four good candidates in the whole country in the whole year that stand out as being good. This time it's dozens, you know, and a lot of them are winning primaries. Is the DNC going to support them? And if, you know, in Michigan, the Democrats are running ads saying the Republicans for wars, we're not. But some of the candidates are saying, the minute they've won their primaries, are saying, as soon as I get in, I'm going to be like all the other Democrats and I'm going to support the current leaders in the House and Senate and, you know, who have opposite agendas. And so, where is this going to lead? Where is the party going to go? And is it going to listen to the people who are electing all these candidates who actually support where 80% of the country is, but are described as straying from the center, you know?
4: Yeah, you know, that's a really great question. I've seen a few coordinated campaigns. There's a few Senate races that the DNC, I think, is watching very closely. John Ossoff in Georgia, James Tallarico in Texas, Mary Pelota in Alaska, Sherrod Brown in Ohio. I think those are ones that I've been, and Roy Cooper to an extent, but he seems to have it carried away. I haven't really seen as much coordinated campaigns for him, but you know, that's a strategy. I am not in those rooms, so I can't really speak to what they're going to do, but I can just speak to what I've seen, you know, in my inboxes. So it's not, you know, seek confidential information, that these are the candidates that I have seen being pushed. I haven't seen any campaigns being pushed on a congressional level. I do know that Cherokee Martin wanted the DNC to stay out of primaries. And so I think, and that's why, you know, individual, you know, senators or Congress people, they have been using their PACs or and their influence to play in certain primaries. But as far as the DNC is concerned, his position very early on was that we don't get involved in primaries. We get involved after the primary to help the person win. So, you know, I am curious to see what happens after primary season, how that shakes out. Speaking of, like, you know, really great candidates like that. I mean, like I said, we had a primary in Louisiana, but it got canceled. And so now our primary is actually going to be on November 3rd when everyone else is voting. Yeah. Is an open primary. Yeah. And so it's very confusing to everyone outside of Louisiana because they're like, oh, well, I'll just jump in after the primary. Well, actually, the primary is November 3rd and it's open primary. So it's, you know, if no one gets, you know, more than 50%, then sure, you can play in that month between November and December, but it could be too late. So anyone eyeing to unseat Mike Johnson or Steve Scalise, get in now and jump in on our candidates now, because now is the time to make a difference in those campaigns.
3: This is going to sound really stupid. I thought the general elections were around November 3rd.
4: Yeah. General for everybody else, not for us. And let me make it even
3: more confusing. So your general election won't be till December?
4: For Congress, yes. For the House of Representatives, yes. Our general will not be until December. Okay, but yeah, let me make it more confusing. Because... like I said, our governor and our supermajority, they love playing with rules and making things very confusing for voters. When they passed legislation for closed primaries.
3: About 1 minute left.
4: The Senate is actually going to be the final on November. So who wins Senate is going to be the winner, and it's first past the post. However, okay. House of Congress is not the general election. That is the primary for House of Congress. So if you want to get involved to defeat Steve Scalise or Mike Johnson, there are great candidates running. Help them out now.
3: Yes, very, very confusing. Oh, just a minute left. Michelle Johnson, Roots Action and others sometimes try to go to these meetings and hand out flyers and have mobile billboards on the street and interview members of the DNC to bring some transparency to that meeting. Is that sort of thing helpful? Do members of the DNC care if the public is trying to advocate for positions?
4: I can't speak for many members other than myself. And for myself, I think it's really important that you know that the people are there, that they're watching you and that they support you. So it gives you the strength to go out and take these, you know, what seem like unpopular decisions in these rooms, but to go out and do them because you know the people are behind you and you know you're doing the right thing, but you have the support. So I think absolutely it's important for the public to come to see what's going on. They are open meetings. They're open to the public. Anyone can come and show up. And I think it's important for members to know that the public, you know, is curious and wants to participate and know, and, you know, vice versa.
3: Well, if you can be in Austin, you can attend the Democratic National Committee's upcoming meeting, and you should. And our guest, Michelle Johnson, will be there, and her resolutions will get voted on, we hope. She is on the executive board of the Louisiana Democratic Party and serves as the DNC committee woman there. Michelle Johnson, thanks for everything you're doing and for talking with us on Talk World Radio.
4: Yeah, thanks so much. Thank you again for having me.
3: This is Talk World Radio. I'm David Swanson. 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Talk World Radio is produced in Charlottesville, Virginia, and syndicated by Pacifica Network. There is no way to peace. Peace is the way.
0: This is Robin Collier, manager of KCEI. 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
6: The first concentration camp was discovered by the Allies in 1944.
7: German guards carry away the shrunken, tortured bodies of men and women systematically murdered.
6: By the end of World War II, 23 major camps and many more subcamps were liberated.
7: Prison clothes are burned, the only way to kill the disease they carry. Then the entire camp is scorched off the face of the earth by British flamethrowers.
6: Those who survived were left a shell of themselves, malnourished, diseased, and traumatized. Children who lost their parents and extended family had nowhere to go.
8: Some of these children were so young that they didn't necessarily remember their family name, or they didn't know their parents' names. If you think about how many 3 or 4 year olds can tell you, you know, not only their name and address, but the full names of their parents.
6: Caregivers from across the globe, mostly women, swooped in to help. They offered all kinds of physical and psychological support, and they wrote extensively about their experience through letters, diaries, and memoirs, all in service to the child survivors and their stories.
8: They know that these stories deserve to be told, and their hope is that in listening to these stories, they are helping the act of healing to progress. But it's also not just the healing of these survivors under their care. It's the healing of this world.
6: From Virginia Humanities, this is With Good Reason. I'm Matt Darrow. Today on the show, Healing from the Holocaust. After liberation, most concentration camp survivors needed urgent medical attention. There were thousands and thousands of survivors, and nowhere near enough hospital beds. Maggie Fraser-Kirsch is an instructor of Judaic Studies at William & Mary. She says former concentration camps, these sites of unspeakable horror, were turned into a staging ground to administer care and begin the healing process. Maggie, your grandfather was among the first Americans to liberate a concentration camp during World War II. Do you know which one? Did you ever talk to him about it?
8: He never told me the specific name. The story goes, as he tells it, is that this was following D-Day. They had crossed over from France into Germany, and they literally stumbled upon this camp. There was a German-born Jewish soldier who worked as a translator for my grandfather within the U.S. Army. And my grandfather told me the story of this German-Jewish, now American, who was translating the words of the survivors that they encountered at that camp. His name was Eric. And that my grandfather told Eric to tell the people that they were free now. And my grandfather said that there was a stunned reaction, that there was not joy. It was just more of an overwhelmance. And that was about all that he told me. But it did get me thinking. I became curious about what happens next.
6: Well, what happened to the Holocaust survivors in the months following their liberation? Were they, I don't know, whisked away to recover in local hospitals?
8: It was really complicated. We're talking about thousands of concentration camps and labor camps all over Europe. And so as you can imagine, this liberation is very ad hoc. So the liberating armies provided immediate care. But then very quickly, you have this assembly of mostly, in the initial days, it was mostly medical personnel that arrive at these liberated concentration camps and labor camps. And eventually, this will all be orchestrated by an organization that's known by the acronym of UNRWA, the United Nations Relief and Rehabilitation Association. But they're dependent upon a lot of smaller local organizations and a lot of far-flung international relief organizations as well to provide the staff to offer care to survivors. Many of these former concentration camps were turned into displaced persons camps. And those displaced persons camps aren't just housing Jewish survivors. There's literally millions of displaced people in the wake of war. But those displaced person camps were the first opportunity that a lot of these survivors had to receive medical care. And so they were really an important lifeline in transitioning from that immediate need for relief to the eventual need for rehabilitation.
6: What about the child survivors? I imagine many of them, you know, lost their parents and maybe all of their extended family and basically had nowhere to go, right?
8: That was a chief concern for many of these relief organizations. And part of this was because of the chaos of these camps in the aftermath of the war. It wasn't deemed to be a safe place for anybody to stay long term, in particular children. And so there's certainly a prioritization to remove these children from these camps and to send them to places that are a bit more stable, where the hope is that they can get specialized care. You do have children that are living in these displaced persons camps, sometimes for several years, but the majority of them are spending a brief period there and then are being taken elsewhere. In great part because I think there was this belief that true healing could not happen in the places where these atrocities had just unfolded.
6: Right. I mean, it boggles my mind that these concentration camps were turned into, you know, recovery centers.
8: It really is, you know, and sometimes it's adjacent to, but we're not talking about very far away. So this is why we do see this priority to take these children to other places. But that in itself was very complicated, determining, are these children orphans? Do they have any surviving relatives? If so, where are they? Some of these children were so young that they didn't necessarily remember their family name, or they didn't know their parents' names. If you think about how many 3 or 4 year olds can tell you, you know, not only their name and address, but the full names of their parents. So it was a multi-year process to find homes for these children. There's a lot of debate at this time period among sociologists and caregivers and educators about what is the healthiest place for children like this. And so those questions consumed a lot of energy and a lot of resources on a local, national, and international level.
6: You focus on the caregivers, the ones who came from, you know, all over the world to care for these child survivors. Tell me about who they were. Were they mostly women and I assume Jewish as well?
8: It's a really fascinating cast of characters that shows up in these places. Overwhelmingly, the longer-term caretakers are women. They're not necessarily all Jewish. They are people I have found in general who you might think of as being living on the margins of society. Many of them are divorcees. We have several gay women or people who I think historians are beginning to assume were gay women, but we don't have, you know, necessarily confirmation of that. Many of them, you know, later recall that they felt like they were setting out on an adventure, or they felt driven by this desperate desire to do something to help now that the extent of the horrors of the concentration camp system were being exposed in newsreels. They're making a conscientious, calculated move to go into these places of great trauma, knowing in many cases that they are not necessarily well-equipped to deal with what they're going to encounter, but are very determined to make some kind of change in this chaotic post-war moment.
6: Right, dropping everything in their life to care for children who were, you know, effectively strangers to them.
8: Yes, effectively strangers. They might have been headlines, or they might have glimpsed them in newsreels or photographs in newspapers and tabloids. And many of them are coming for places that were not directly impacted by the war. You know, they're coming from San Francisco. They're coming from Australia, for example. And they're bringing with them a desire to help and not always much else.
6: I assume people didn't know much about PTSD back then. So what kind of support were the caretakers giving the children?
8: There were a lot of different debates going on at this time about how do you interact with traumatized people. The biggest debate was, do you ask them about their past? Do you probe? Do you get them to relive that past and articulate it and move on? Or is it better and healthier to leave the past in the past and to focus on the future? And of course, we're talking about a very diverse group of caregivers. And so they all have different approaches. There's one caretaker, Marie Paneth. She had really wanted to be a social worker. Her mother did not believe that women should, you know, enter the employment force. Did believe, though, that based on their social standing, it would be okay for her to go to art school. So Marie Paneth in the post-war period takes her love of art and develops basically an art therapy program for 300 children who have arrived in England in 1945. They land at a place called Windermere. She's only there for several months with those initial group of child survivors. But she is teaching them and providing them with art supplies and letting them express themselves through art. So these are caregivers that are drawing upon whatever strengths they have and seeing if it works.
6: You look at the letters written by the caretakers. How did they process the horrors of the concentration camp? And I guess, you know, the state of the children they were caring for.
8: So writing letters was a lifeline for these caregivers. It was a way of coping with what they were experiencing. It was a way for them to process what they're going through and also to process the stories that are being told to them, that are being entrusted to them by survivors of all ages. So there's a woman, Muriel Knox Doherty. She was born in 1896 in Australia. She had a very prestigious nursing career in the Australian Army and in the Air Force. She was awarded the Royal Red Cross Medal for her service during World War II. And instead of retiring at the end of World War II, she joins the United Nations Relief and Rehabilitation Administration. And she is appointed chief nurse and principal matron of the recently liberated Bergen-Belsen concentration camp. Initially, the presence of female nurses in former concentration camps, even if you were very qualified like Doherty, was discouraged by doctors who did not believe that women should be in those places, should be witnessing that kind of horror. It also became very clear very quickly that these women had important work to do, their gender be damned. She's driven so strongly to write these letters back home. And she employed something that was pretty common, or it seems to be pretty common in this time period, of this tradition of round robin letters. So she's writing one letter with the expectation that whoever is receiving it back home in Australia will make copies, will pass it on, so that as many people as possible can receive these letters. In one letter that she writes, and this is in July of 1945, so she's has not been in this position very long, she writes to her audience back home. She says, "You may shudder at these descriptions. Perhaps you will say it is sordid and unnecessary. But hold on, my friends. The world should know what suffering and degradation this new order in Europe brought to millions, lest it be quickly forgotten and rise again in yet another guise. It concerns us all. We must not forget." And she also is using these letters not only as a way to cope, but also as a way to advocate for the people under her care. She's not prepared for what she sees in this liberated camp. And so if she can barely believe what she's seeing, how can she convey something that seems so unbelievable to an audience, you know, as far away, literally, as Australia? And so she goes on to write in one of her letters that the thing which we sincerely hope is that those who have no home, no families, and no country to which to return, and who have had everything that was worthwhile in their lives taken from them, that they've been through hell, we hope they will find sympathy and understanding in whatever country they finally settle. It is only in this way that they can hope to recover.
6: Some of the caretakers publish memoirs too, right? Did their books do well? Was there an appetite for that kind of content post-Holocaust?
8: It really depended. One example of someone who was very successful with this was Dr. Robert Collis. He was an Anglo-Irish physician, and he ends up in Bergen-Belsen in the immediate post-war period. And while there, he is contributing articles to medical journals back home, but he's also taking notes. And he's also, at this point in his life, has already published a memoir in the 1930s. And so he has learned from that what kind of stories sell, how to write to engage an audience. And so in the post-war period, he ends up writing three memoirs that talk about his time working with child survivors. And they are both very well received. Another example of this that I think is really interesting, we have the story of Catherine Holm, this woman from

0: her experiences working with survivors. And the book does get published. It's called The Wild Place. And while it was, you know, critical acclaim was pretty strong, the book never really did well. She did far better with another book that she wrote called The Nun's Story, which I think seemed a bit more scandalous and exciting. And that one ends up being turned into a film starring Audrey Hepburn.
1: Wait, how is it scandalous?
0: I think the story was based on a former Belgian nun that Catherine Holm meets. They're both working for UNRWA, for the United Nations Relief and Rehabilitation Association. They meet while they're doing their initial training in France. And Catherine Holm later talks about this woman who seemed very depressed upon starting their relief work. They get to know each other, and some historians believe that they also fell in love, that this wasn't just a platonic relationship. But this woman had recently, she did not leave Catholicism, but she was no longer a nun. And she engages in this relief work. And Catherine Holm is so fascinated by the story that she writes, it's a fictionalized version, but it's built very much on the real life story of another one of these caretakers who has, you know, just left her order and doesn't know what to do next and fills that personal and vocational void in her life with caregiving in this displaced person's camp.
1: Wow. And so who does Audrey Hepburn play? The nun?
0: Yeah, she plays the nun. Her name was Mary Louise Habits, who, again, you know, crossed paths with Holm during their time in this training camp. And the nun's story becomes a bestseller. It's a wild commercial success. It's translated into a dozen languages. It becomes a selection for the Book of the Month Club and the Catholic Book Club. So it comes out in 1956, and then the film with Audrey Hepburn comes out in 1959. So those kinds of stories, I think, were eclipsing the quieter stories, but still the very profound stories of the work that people like Catherine Holm and Marie-Louise Habits were doing.
1: You know, there does seem to be a fine line between sharing these stories of child survivors and, I don't know, profiting off their experience, off their trauma. Do you think that line was ever crossed?
0: That's a great question. And this is one that a number of these caregivers are struggling with. Because, yes, they're writing these letters personally and sending them personally back home. There's also, though, a craving in the press for personal interest stories. But not only does the press have an appetite for hearing about the lives of these children, there's also this need by relief organizations to raise funds. And they know that people are more likely to donate to a cause if they can connect with these children in some ways. And so there's a lot of debates about this, about how much publicity is appropriate. Where does that publicity turn exploitive? And in what ways is that publicity really used to fuel more healing programs? So Henrietta Zold was an American. She was born in Baltimore in 1860, and several organizations she establishes. One of those organizations is called Youth Aliyah, and it's established in 1932, 1933, and its goal was to take Jewish children out of Nazi countries, eventually also Nazi-occupied countries, and eventually bring them to British Mandate Palestine, where they could live among other Jews, live as, you know, Jews in a healthy, open way. And there were many calls by the fundraising branch of Youth Aliyah to convince her that emotional, personal interest stories of these traumatized children would be a very powerful way to secure desperately needed funding.

0: from donors. Henrietta Tsold, though, she's receiving all of these requests for publicity materials. And this is going on even as the war is unfolding. The war isn't over yet. The Holocaust hasn't ended, and she's already very protective. And she writes a letter in 1944 that reveals her reticence to speak on the children's behalf. The fundraising branch had asked for a human interest story with a boy named Yuri. She writes, "You imply the value of a human interest story with Yuri as hero. There is a story to tell about him, but I'm not going to tell it. It is of such character that I cannot permit it to be used, even if his name does not appear. I have a complex on the subject of the soul of the child entrusted to me. People here frequently question the children about all the gruesome details. The Yuri story is sacred to me. If we had a publicity department, which we ought to have, the publicity director would be free of such complexes. He might be able to make Yuri talk to him direct, and if the story came out, well and good. I cannot tell it." So she's very protective. Interestingly, after she dies, and she dies in 1945, she does not live to see the end of the war. But the work of Youth Aliyah continues, and you have these children coming from recently liberated concentration camps that arrive in British Mandate Palestine. And indeed, these caregivers that are working with Youth Aliyah have very different attitudes, and they're a little bit more shrewd in their thinking about how can we use these stories. Again, not to exploit the children, but to raise funds.
1: You know, healing can take on many forms. You've talked about the psychological and the physical healing these caretakers, you know, helped administer. But you also say preserving the stories of the child survivors was a form of healing in and of itself. How so?
0: During these initial encounters with child survivors, there's something really interesting that happens when these caregivers show up with these nursing skills, with these medical supplies, with these clean clothes, with the delousing equipment. They are there to do this very tangible physical work. But very quickly, they take on the role of being a listener.
1: Mm.
0: There's this healing that starts to happen for the children when they land in a place not only where they can just kind of spill out what's happened to them, but to have a listener become an active participant.
1: Hmm.
0: So there was a child survivor whose name is Dori Laub, who goes on to become a psychoanalyst. And he wrote extensively about what it was like to listen to Holocaust testimony. And of course, he's doing this as somebody who is both a psychoanalyst and a survivor himself. But this quote has always stuck out with me as I've been working on this book manuscript. He writes, "The listener to trauma comes to be a participant and a co-owner of the traumatic event. Through his very listening, he comes to partially experience trauma in himself." And this was certainly true for the individuals who are listening to the stories of the individuals in their care that are metabolizing these stories and articulating the trauma that they're experiencing as frontline caregivers. They're navigating this complicated apparatus of recovery. They're also realizing the privilege of being entrusted with these stories. You have these caregivers who know that these stories deserve to be told beyond the hostels, beyond the hospital, beyond the sanatorium. And they, to varying degrees of success, have the ability to find a larger, wider audience for those stories. And their hope is that in listening to these stories, they are helping the act of healing to progress. But it's also not just the healing of these survivors under their care. It's the healing of this world. And how can sharing this story make a difference in how we think, not just about the Holocaust, not just about this example of suffering, but about moving on from that trauma and using the storytelling as an act of resilience.
1: I love that. Maggie, this is fascinating stuff. Thanks for sharing your insight on With Good Reason.
0: Thank you so much for having me.
1: Maggie Fraser-Kirsch is an instructor of Judaic Studies at William & Mary. This is With Good Reason. We'll be right back. Welcome back to With Good Reason from Virginia Humanities. Death by hanging was the harshest punishment assigned to Nazi-era war criminals after World War II. But my next guest says not all who were sent to the gallows were men. Jessica Trisco-Darden is a political science professor at Virginia Commonwealth University and the author of The Accused, How Women Face Justice for Nazi-Era Crimes. Jessica, how did women help drive the Nazi war machine? Did women occupy any leadership positions, or did they do, I don't know, more clerical type work?
2: I think it depends what you really see as the driver of the Nazi regime. So women did not hold high-ranking roles, for instance, in the military or in the political system. Those were male-dominated systems. But we see women becoming nurses, which had previously been an occupation really dominated by nuns and women associated with religious orders. They become public servants and are directly employed by the state. We also have women obviously working in the concentration camps as that system expands. We have women who are prominent doctors in this period of time. Hmm. And the one area where we really don't see women engage that's relevant for my work is the legal profession. Very, very few women become lawyers. There are no women jurists at this time, but we do see women becoming very prominent in other professions.
1: And do we have the numbers on how many women were accused of committing wartime atrocities?
2: We know that thousands of women were accused not only in Germany, but in other Nazi-occupied countries and Nazi-affiliated regimes. But the actual hard number of women prosecuted hasn't been unearthed in the archival records of various countries. So, for instance, I look very specifically at Germany, which has very good record keeping regarding this. The archives have been thoroughly excavated by historians. And I look specifically at about 450 women who were prosecuted in what would become East and West Germany.
1: What were the most common atrocity crimes committed by these women?
2: West Germany in particular was very focused on the prosecution of nurses who had participated in medicalized murder as part of the Nazi euthanasia program. Other examples include things like concentration camp crimes, what we're very familiar with, right? Episodes of abuse or assault. But we also see things like the rounding up of escaped concentration camp prisoners by villagers in nearby towns. And women participated, in some instances, really led those roundups. We have women who served essentially as informants. In some cases, they engaged in what we would now call honey traps, where they would go on dates with men who would then say something anti-Hitler and be reported and arrested.
1: Wow.
2: One of the cases that I look at in detail has a woman who reported on a group of religious leaders, so a pastor, a priest, three lay women who had been involved in listening to clandestine radio broadcasts. So it's a pretty mixed bag of cases that I look at, but I think that's really important because it shows us the breadth of atrocity crimes that were committed in this era.
1: And for those women who were convicted, were they subjected to similar sentences as men? Like, were any put to death?
2: Yes, there's evidence that many, many women were executed both in kind of summary executions immediately after the war, so what we would call vigilante killings, but also women who were sentenced to death. So we know, for instance, that British military tribunals sentenced former concentration camp guards to death, and they were hung by the official British hangman immediately after the war. We also know that German legal systems did sentence women to death as well. So we do see these really extreme penalties be assigned to female defendants, but it was not a commonplace occurrence.
1: You mentioned earlier that men were in leadership positions. You know, they were the ones giving the orders to commit war crimes. So did women even have a choice when it came to following the orders of their male bosses? Wouldn't they be in danger if they resisted?
2: So this is the great question of what are the limits of women's agency and ability to make independent decisions during this era. What I found in my research is that it certainly varied based on the social position of the woman and her access to institutional power, right? So, for instance, if a woman came from an impoverished background, had been conscripted into military service and assigned to one of the camps, she didn't have that many options available to her in terms of serving or not serving as a concentration camp guard. What she did have control over was the level of violence that she used in executing those duties. So we know, for instance, that some concentration camp guards used violence willingly and excessively, and others did not. For other groups of women, there was a lot more leeway, let's say. So, for instance, I mentioned that single women were often encouraged to join the workforce. Many of these women served as nurses, and it was broadly accepted that if a woman married, for instance, she could drop out of the paid workforce and become a housewife. A housewife was considered a legitimate occupation. So young women who married, who became pregnant, had the option of quitting their jobs. Sick leave was available, paid sick leave. So women had different ways that they could escape their particular duties, for instance, by asking to be reassigned. And we see that in some of the cases that I examine, where nurses asked for transfers to different institutions, where women went on sick leave while others quit. And so for those who were determined to avoid, for instance, engaging in euthanasia, it was certainly possible. But they had to have that desire to resist these policies and the awareness that what they were doing was wrong.
1: And for the women who were being tried in court for their atrocity crimes, what was their main defense? What was it that they were, I don't know, victims of the Nazi war machine and that they were just following orders?
2: If I had to generalize across these kind of very different types of crime, I would say the main defense was that what they were doing was perfectly legal. And empirically, that is true because many of these crimes were legal under the Nazi penal code. The number two defense was that women were doing what their male superiors had commanded them to do. So nurses were administering lethal doses of phenobarbital because those were the doses prescribed by the doctors, right? Concentration camp guards were just executing the rules of the camp and following the SS leadership that ran the camp. And then I would say the third reason was that women didn't know what to do. They were placed in these morally ambiguous situations. Their husbands were away at the front. They were unmarried and young, and they simply didn't know what the correct course of action was. So to give you a really great example of this, one of the cases that I examine is a married mother of three. She's at home in her German village, and a soldier knocks on her door. And he has clearly deserted the German army and is looking for a place to stay the night so he doesn't get captured. And she is faced with this decision of, do I let this man into my home? That brings risks to her and her family, right? Does she close the door and pretend that conversation never happened? That too brings risks to her and her family. Or does she report him to the authorities, which technically is the legally obligated situation, right? So women were faced regularly with these very complex ethical, moral decisions, and they were judged for it after the war.
1: I know you've read through so many of these court cases involving these accused women. Did you ever feel sympathetic to some of them, that maybe some of the women who were convicted were taking too much of the blame for crimes committed, you know, by their male superiors?
2: I think I felt sympathetic for different reasons, right? Which is putting oneself in the situation where, say, you're 18 years old and you've been in a concentration camp for 2-3 years, and you understand the brutality of that system. But you also understand that if you agree to serve as a guard, you will get more food. You will be able to give your family more food. Perhaps your chances of survival increase some infinitesimal amount. And having to make that decision, knowing that if you don't agree, that you will ultimately die. I think that, you know, if we really think about the complexities that some of these women had to grapple with, we can see them more as human beings and see them in this kind of full spectrum color that I hope we can. But I also have sympathy for women who, for instance, were accused of these crimes, were publicly shamed, in some instances were, you know, physically assaulted, but never got to tell their side of the story. They never got a day in court, because we see a lot of extrajudicial justice, right? Killings, but also beatings, forcible head shavings, women being stripped and in some instances tarred and feathered in public. And those women never got their day in court.
1: Aside from acknowledging the basic fact that women are also capable of doing bad things, why is it important to you to shine a light on the war crimes of Nazi-era women?
2: So I think it's no small thing to point out that women are also capable of doing bad things. I think that as a society, we downplay continuously women's agency, women's involvement in extremist groups, women's involvement in day-to-day crimes. And we sensationalize women's participation as if it's something extreme or extraordinary, when in fact it is terribly ordinary. So I do still think that's a point worth making. But I also think, you know, beyond the women do bad things, I think that the ways in which a perpetrator's gender affects their treatment by legal systems is worthy of study and important, because it leads to disparate outcomes, right? Men could not claim effectively that they had a hard time making decisions because their wife wasn't home, right? That does not carry the same weight as a woman arguing that she didn't know what to do without her husband to tell her, right? So these gender biases, these assumptions about women's decision-making capabilities, about women's resilience, about women's intellect, those are things that still influence legal decisions today. And so I hope that in kind of illustrating the way that these factors affected legal outcomes in the Nazi era, frankly, through to the present, because we are not entirely done with these cases and with the women of this era, that we'll have a better understanding of how future international prosecutions, future international criminal courts will deal with women defendants.
1: Well, Jessica, I've loved our conversation. Thanks for sharing your insight, and with good reason.
2: Thank you for having me.
1: Jessica Trisco-Darden is a political science professor at Virginia Commonwealth University and the author of The Accused, How Women Face Justice for Nazi-Era Crimes. A few years ago, Melissa Kravitz came across a truly rare find. It was a memoir written on onion paper from 1970 that had been stored in a closet for decades. And it told the life of a remarkable German woman who witnessed and resisted the Nazi rise to power. Melissa is a history professor and co-chair of women's, gender, and sexuality studies at Longwood University. She's also the editor of The Memoir of Ilse Seeger, Wife, Mother, Hostage, Nazi Resister. Melissa, Ilse Seeger married her husband, Gerhard, in 1928. How would you describe their relationship? Were they a good match?
3: So it's a pretty quick engagement. And between 1928 and 1930, I mean, they have a pretty sort of normal relationship, with the exception of that he is a journalist and he starts to express interest in running for office and runs for political office in September of 1930. An election that is very much colored by the Great Depression and unemployment in Germany at the time.
1: Yeah. What did it mean for him to be a German social democrat, you know, at that time?
3: To be a social democrat in the 1920s means that you're a party that's very much supporting parliamentary liberal democracy. You're consistently in opposition to the Communist Party that's building on the left, and to the Nazi Party that's building on the right. His party is very popular during the 1920s. The first president of the Weimar Republic is a social democrat. They are the largest party up until that 1930 election.
1: How dangerous was it to be a political opponent of the Nazi Party, you know, during their rise to power? And how did that danger reach Ilse because of the political actions of her husband?
3: In the late 1920s, early 1930s, political violence, again, is really being seen through these paramilitary organizations. So you just have a lot of fighting on the streets that's happening, or disruption of political rallies. One evening, she's in her home, and I think she describes them as like a rowdy crowd, kind of like a drunken group outside of her house. And they shot up into her window and, I mean, didn't hurt anyone, but her baby was asleep in the room. And this idea of, like, it affecting her home. So I think she starts to realize that things are very real. And she's exceptional in a way because of the fact that she's more attuned to this kind of political violence or to what's going on politically in Germany at the time than maybe your average German citizen.
1: Soon after Hitler was appointed Chancellor of Germany in 1933, Ilse's husband was arrested and sent to a concentration camp. What was the concentration camp like? Was it a precursor to the death camps?
3: I would say the concentration camp that he's sent to in June of 1933 is called Oranienburg. It eventually closes and becomes Sachsenhausen, which is a very well-known concentration camp that lasts until the end of the Third Reich. So the concentration camp that he's in very much lacks barbed wire, barracks, guard towers. The prisoners are wearing their own clothing. The concentration camp that he's in houses primarily social democrats and communists. It houses political opponents. So I'd say they're very different than the later death camps that aren't formed until 1941 and 42.
1: You say Ilse was actively engaged in the resistance as well. In what ways did she resist the Nazi regime?
3: So I would say one of the most important ways that she resists is civil discourse. This is sort of a simple thing, we think of this as maybe passive resistance, but she continuously meets with other members of her party. She recognizes that she's resisting and that she could get in trouble for this because of the fact that they constantly have out cards or some tea in case someone showed up unexpectedly to make it look as if it was just a social gathering. But often they were discussing things like the Reichstag fire or the Nazis coming to power. Another really important way that she resists is through economic resistance. April 1st, 1933, so just a few months after Hitler's appointed chancellor, he calls a boycott of all Jewish businesses and stores in Germany. This was to take place over one day. The attempt is to make Jews feel socially isolated and ostracized, so much so that they would want to leave Germany. And Ilse purposefully drops her child off at her friend's house and goes shopping at a Jewish-owned department store in Dessau for something that she doesn't need. A curtain rod she ends up buying. And one of the most important acts of resistance is on one of her visits to visit Gerhard, she smuggles money into the camp for him.
1: Oh,
3: so
1: wow.
3: She actually smuggles money in between some pictures, and this money is partially what allows him to escape from the concentration camp.
1: Eventually, Ilse was taken into custody and held hostage with her infant daughter at another concentration camp. Why'd they come after her?
3: So Gerhard was a pretty high-profile case of someone who had escaped. There's not a lot of people who escaped concentration camps in 1933. And Ilse and her daughter are brought to a newly established concentration camp in Dessau called Roslau, and they're held as hostages in an attempt to kind of goad Gerhard back to Germany, the thought being that if they held them and told him about it, that he would come back to Germany. Meanwhile, he was in Prague publishing a book about his escape and about the regime that was translated into several languages. And she and her daughter are held in this concentration camp for 4 months while he publishes this book, goes on a speaking tour of it, and through a tour, part of his speaking tour that he was doing before members of parliament in England, he gets the attention of some members of parliament who help him get them out of Germany in May of 1934.
1: Right. Ilse and Gerhard were soon reunited and lived out the rest of their days in different spots in Europe and eventually the U.S. You know, you study the Weimar Republic and the Nazi regime. How has Ilse's memoir impacted your view of this era, you know, especially the role of women resistors?
3: I think that she's given me a lot of hope. She wasn't properly school educated or isn't necessarily educated in politics, can still resist. So she does give me a lot of hope in that regard. It's also very scary to think about the fact that, and I think she would recognize this, that she had no idea that just because her husband was involved in politics in a different political party than the Nazis, that he would end up in a concentration camp, that she and her daughter would end up in concentration camps. I mean, the reason Gerhard escapes is because of the fact that he says basically his only choice is to escape or to commit suicide. He talks about this in his own memoir. And she very much is fearing for her life once she's in Roslau. I mean, she has certain privileges when she's in there, but she recognizes that there's really not a lot of hope for her once she's in a camp, and there's not a lot of ability for her to move freely, connect with people freely, talk to people freely, that those basic rights that she had just a few years prior under democracy are gone.
1: Melissa Kravitz is a history professor and co-chair of Women's, Gender, and Sexuality Studies at Longwood University. She's also the editor of The Memoir of Ilse Seeger, Wife, Mother, Hostage, Nazi Resistor. With Good Reason is produced by Virginia Humanities, which acknowledges the Monacan Nation, the original people of the land and waters of her home in Charlottesville, Virginia. Our production team is Sarah McConnell, Allison Quantz, and Lauren Francis. Special thanks to Jenny Taylor for booking assistance. and to Ben Dolly at Virginia Public Media for recording assistance. 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I'm Matt Dara. 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
5: Fanon lived a life of acceptance of his position, resistance to his position, and finally a revolution against his position. And he began life as what he himself would call a colonized subject. But he ended his life, or his life ended, when he was a free man, a revolutionary, who was in the midst of fighting one of the most powerful empires on earth, the French Empire. That is a hell of a distance to travel. And in his one single lifetime, he reached, you know, great heights. And he wrote beautifully, because he wrote consciously. This was a extremely literate and extremely learned man who, with all of his intellectual gifts, contributed everything to the revolution in Algeria and against the French Empire. Why is it important for young people to read Fanon? Well, once you read him, you can never unread him. And I think that for very young people, as I was when I first began reading him, I was 14 or 15, and it was mind-blowing. It's formative. Once you read him, you can never put him down in your mind, because he said so much. He said it so clearly and so forcefully that it developed new grooves in consciousness, new grooves in your brain, and you would look at the world differently. This is a man who I think wrote, and I know now because I've studied him for several years and I've thought about him for several years. He didn't sit down with an ink pen or a typewriter and kind of bang it out and write it out. He literally dictated. Right, his wife would write what he said, and they would give it to someone to type. But he dictated. He'd be walking around the living room just speaking about ideas. And it seems to me that once you know that, then you read him differently, right? Because he delivered it in a form that I call stream of consciousness. Why is that important? Because all writers, when you learn how to write, you learn what not to write. You learn because you're disciplined to think along the ways you were taught. But Frantz Fanon wasn't writing. He was dictating. He was orating. And it comes straight, unmediated from consciousness. And he wanted to speak a powerful truth that once people read it or heard it, they would understand why was revolution necessary. So he writes in a way that other writers did not write. He comes out in the very beginning of The Wretched of the Earth, and he says what? He says, there are two species living in this country. One, the colonized. The other, the colonizer. And they are separate and distinct species, because one is free and the other is unfree. And they live in two different worlds. And he describes the colonizer's world. Then he describes the world of the colonized. And he says, in the world where the colonized people live, people don't stand up straight. They walk around bent because they are in so much trouble because of overcrowding and hunger and needs, right? And he says, you know, one has clean streets and green grass. The other has pebbles and broken glass and garbage. So he describes it in graphic terms so you can think about it, right? And understand that in order for people to be human, to be fully human, they have to fight. They have to fight for their freedom. And he makes it abundantly clear. And this is a lesson that young people really need to absorb and understand, because everything that they have been taught in their public schools, in their primary schools, in their secondary schools, was nothing but lies. Frantz Fanon is necessary because he writes truth. With love, not fear. This is Mumia Abu-Jamal.
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0: You are listening to Spoiler Alert Radio, conversations on the craft of filmmaking. I am your host, Tony Panacchia. On this episode of Spoiler Alert Radio, we speak with Canadian production designer David Brisbane. David studied architecture at Rice University and earned an MFA in filmmaking at Cal Arts, where he was mentored by legendary filmmaker Alexander McKendrick. A Henry Luce scholar, David has worked in the U.S., Canada, and around the world, including early in his career in the Philippines, documenting the fall of the Marcos regime. David established himself with acclaimed independent features, including Drugstore Cowboy, My Own Private Idaho, After Dark, My Suite, and The Lookout, before designing larger productions such as The Twilight Saga New Moon, Sinister, Race, Operation Finale, and Scary Stories to Tell in the Dark. David's more recent film projects include Afraid and Good Luck, Have Fun, Don't Die. He has received several nominations and awards for his work, including more recently winning a Canadian Screen Award for production design on the acclaimed limited series Little Word. Welcome, David Brisbane, to Spoiler Alert Radio.
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0: So welcome, and first of all, can you talk a little bit about your background and how you developed an interest in film generally and the art department in particular before deciding to pursue those as a career?
1: I think I can sum up my background as the tale of two brilliant mentors. When I finished architecture school, I got an internship for a year working for Robert Venturi in Philadelphia. Incredible architect. A lot of critics actually consider him one of the fathers of postmodernism. He actually rejected the title, but he kind of was that. And in any case, he instilled in me that sort of particular postmodern way of thinking that tries to gather context, not just from sort of rote history, but also what does the user read in the sort of mixed up, imperfect cultural marsh that we all wallow in. I loved Venturi's vision of history and architecture, but nonetheless, I defected. I concluded that filmmaking was a more powerful medium. You know, in filmmaking, I figured you could get your hands on story, and I really liked story. That's not so much of a thing in architecture. So I went off to grad school at Cal Arts, and there met my second great mentor, Alexander McKendrick. No question, he was one of the greatest mentors you could find in the English-speaking world. He was an incredible movie director, and certainly his Sweet Smell of Success is a must-see. But before his film career, he started at Ealing Studios in London. But before filmmaking, he'd been an art director in advertising, and he had a bit of sympathy for my architecture background. And he took me under the wing, blew my mind with an education on visual storytelling in cinema. And these two anchors in sort of spatial design and visual storytelling gave me something to start with. And I depend on those things to this day. Breaking into an actual job also grew out of that nexus in that my friend in the Venturi office had previously worked in the Charles Eames office in Los Angeles, where she had made friends with Janine Opawal. So by the time I finished film school, Janine was production designing, and she gave me my first job. And she kept me on for some years as her art director. And it was Janine who showed me the ropes of a tough world behind the camera, but she fostered an environment that was articulate and literate and precise and whip smart on design and story. And I love that. So I'm not surprised she went on for a lot of Academy recognition on the world scene, but on my scene, she's still a friend.
0: Some of your notable early work includes the films Drugstore Cowboy and My Own Private Idaho for director Gus Van Sant, along with James Foley's neo-noir After Dark, My Suite. Can you talk about drawing inspiration for your design palette on these films, both from locations with a lot of character like the Pacific Northwest or the California desert, and from more unexpected elements such as visual art?
1: When I think of Gus, both of his films that I did are much in mind, Drugstore and My Own Private Idaho. You know, at that time, it seemed very organic that the artistry and the sensibility of Gus was a very coherent thing. You know, he marches to his own drummer, and his wry take on the hard things in life, to me, is present across a lot of his works. Still, Drugstore Cowboy and My Own Private Idaho are very different films. You know, making a movie in those days about druggies in some previous decade was perfectly acceptable, you know, in Hollywood. But making a movie just a couple of years later where movie stars play gay hustlers, not so acceptable in Hollywood. And in my own process, there was also sort of a world of difference in the way we approached the palette. Drugstore was set in Portland, and the story was involved not just in the city, but also in the surrounding landscape. And I made it my business to extract the entire palette from the land and the vegetation and the light and the somewhat somber colors of the architecture of that world. My own Private Idaho was in a landscape sort of beyond reality. You could almost say that the story of Idaho was set in the landscape of Gus's mind. And there was actually a day when Gus came into my office early on with a little stack of gay porno magazines and said, "Here's our palette." The gay porn magazines were bright and cheery with primary colors and yellows and vermilions and hilarious sort of witticisms all over the text and the covers. Our talented and devoted producer, still a friend, Lori Parker, recounts to this day how she could hear me laughing out loud at my drafting table as I worked out the designs for the covers of the porn magazines in which River Phoenix and Keanu Reeves come to life on screen within their magazines and start having a chat. And we actually shot that by blowing up the cover designs large, printing them on plexi so that the actors could perform in camera full size. Fortunately, for both of these films, we had the costume designer, another longtime friend, Beatrix Pastor, and she and I really worked together to orchestrate stitch by stitch between costumes and surfaces and environments and vehicles to sort of tie it all together. Somewhat soon thereafter, I did another film where palette was hugely important, which was After Dark, My Sweet, directed by James Foley. There, too, there was a very specific sort of palette bent, and Foley was doing one of the early attempts to do noir film in color. That meant to the wall color. The first day we met, he said, "Brisbane, think Munch." And I said, "You mean Edvard Munch?" He said, "Yes, and now you've got the job." And we had the color intensity of the desert sky and landscape around Palm Springs. But I also studied those Munch paintings like crazy, and we really went all the way. The built environments there are all completely clad in the colors of Edvard Munch. And, you know, there was a lesson for me in these early years that you can extract palette from a place in the world. You can extract palette from a mental landscape. You can extract palette from pre-existing artwork, but put a stake in the sand. Go all the way. That's when palette gets delicious. And to be quite honest, a lot of filmmakers are afraid of that. And in these early times, we were fearless.
0: So next, the thriller City of Ghosts takes place primarily in Cambodia, in a region struggling to recover from war and revolution. How do you go about selecting locations to reinforce darker themes of uncertainty and betrayal? And what were some challenges in becoming familiar with the country in general?
1: I moved around a good bit when I was young, and I was always a news junkie and a travel junkie. And, you know, like many production designers, I've ended up working all over the place, often for long stretches in Buenos Aires and Shanghai and Berlin and Santiago de Chile and in Cape Town. But at one point, I took a detour from movie work, and I got a big grant to work in Manila for a year in journalism at a Filipino TV station. And that launched a long interest and a number of gigs in Asia. Cambodia was already on my radar in architecture school because I loved the photographs of the Angkorian temples, but I didn't actually think I would ever get to see them because in those years, Cambodia was completely closed up tight. Eventually, when Cambodia began to open up, I got a call out of the blue from Matt Dillon, who remembered me from Drugstore Cowboy, asking me if I wanted to come with him to do a movie in Cambodia. And City of Ghosts was the first feature film made in Cambodia since before the Khmer Rouge. So our operation was absolutely a from the ground up scenario. But the Cambodian government embraced the idea and Matt was very determined. So off we went. We brought in a number of experienced people from Thailand and from Israel. I had one from North America, my decorator, Bill. But the rest of the team were Cambodians who were wildly enthusiastic and curious with zero experience. And it was much more than just find the locations and shoot as is. Matt had actually been in Cambodia a few years earlier, and Matt had an incredibly astute and passionate visual take on that world. There were things that were important to him from his early visits, which precipitated the script that he was determined to have on camera. You know, it was a raw and beautiful world in Phnom Penh. But when you try to fit the script in and bond things to Matt's memory, it took a lot of work. We went all over the country and, you know, and inevitably I got a huge education in Khmer culture. And the Khmer people have existed in that same spot since the 7th century. And there is this incredible arch of design history visible in the architecture since the 9th century that's all about the Khmer. And all that got its hooks into me so much that I actually ended up going back a few times to Cambodia and making the documentary tracing Khmer history from Angkorian times to the present, literally by following Khmer hats and headgear, which initially become visible in the bas-reliefs of the temples, all the way up into modern-day factories fabricating baseball hats for the modern U.S. market.
0: You are listening to Spoiler Alert Radio, conversations on the craft of filmmaking. On this episode of Spoiler Alert Radio, we are talking with production designer David Brisbane, whose work includes Drugstore Cowboy, My Own Private Idaho, City of Ghosts, Scary Stories to Tell in the Dark, Little Bird, and Good Luck, Have Fun, Don't Die. So, based on the well-known series of books, the film Scary Stories to Tell in the Dark takes place in small-town Pennsylvania in 1968. Can you talk about creating that time period generally and the key location of the dilapidated Bellows Mansion? And specifically, how did both the illustrations in the original book for the supernatural aspect and photos of William Eggleston for more quintessential Americana feel inform your approach visually?
1: Scary Stories to Tell in the Dark was not necessarily my normal fare, but I had a great meeting with Andre Uvredal off the top. And frankly, we really bonded from the beginning over our mutual affection for the photographer William Eggleston. And for Andre, that represented a kind of period in American history that allowed you to sort of feel modern, but actually be planted in an earlier time. You can sort of feel the 60s through Eggleston photographs. So that was our touchstone. In looking for the way to do the Bellows Mansion, we knew from the beginning that we were going to have to build almost the entire interior because it exists in two different periods in history. But the exterior was a bit harder. We were shooting in Toronto. There are a number of accessible mansions close to Toronto where it would have made sense to shoot. But Andre and I kept pushing the location guy to bring better photos. And finally, he found one quite far away on the shore of Lake Huron. And I loved it enough that with Andre's blessing, I went out to see it. And I thought, we've got to use this one. And this was an instance where Guillermo del Toro's obsession with getting things right protected us. It allowed us to make a real stretch in the production budget. And when he saw the photos, he immediately knew what we were on about. And he said, yeah, we should check this out for the exterior. So it was an uninhabited house built in the 1890s that became our wonderful exterior. And then we were able to tie the interior design onto that. But the other wonderful inspiration for Scary Stories came from the illustrations of the original book. They were by Stephen Gemmell, and they're very appealing. They feel in the spirit of a scary tale to tell to a young person. And they're kind of cool. They're all black and white and they feel coherent. But I actually started really studying them seriously. And when I dug into them, I was overwhelmed by the talent this guy had pumped into those illustrations. You know, it's almost like the production design thing where you do so many invisible works and people perceive it subliminally, but they don't realize it happened. That's what I felt when I realized the amazing deftness of this artist. Entirely black and white, very, very direct, very simple. But when you look closely at his illustrations and see the way that guy can manipulate light, it's just breathtaking. He has very, very bright light and then darkness right next to each other. And the blend is beyond realistic. And you look up close and you can't even figure out how he did it. So we actually injected a handful of set pieces that were riffs on specific scenes that were created in the Gimmo illustrations. And hopefully some of the fans would have picked up on specific scenes being tied to specific movements in the illustrations.
0: The award-winning series Little Bird centers on an Ojibwe family who was victimized by the so-called 60s scoop, in which Indigenous children were taken from their families and placed in foster or adoptive homes. Given the sensitivity of the material, how did you work to ensure cultural authenticity and portrayal of First Nations settings?
1: The showrunner, Jennifer Podemski, and the two directors, Zoe Hopkins and Elmaya Tailfeathers, are three bloody smart Canadian Indigenous women, wonderful to collaborate with, and they knew the emotion of this story in their bones. There was a lot of effort put into them gathering in the Indigenous wisdom and memory that needed to inform how we made things look. You know, the protagonists in the story are Ojibwe, but those three women are from different Indigenous nations across Canada, and they knew that their audience would be from across the Indigenous population of Canada. So there was a commitment to having things that were authentic in a specific way to the Saskatchewan Ojibwe, but would make sense to people from across Canada. The house that's so central to the story, it had to burn, so we needed to build it from scratch. And in the story, after the house is abandoned, the family's been ripped apart and moved away, the young son goes back to the house when it's empty and burns it down. So a lot of effort put into getting the house to feel right in every way and in every detail for all of the Indigenous filmmakers involved, even beyond our three leaders. But we also needed a location for a church. So we scoured and scoured around. We were shooting in Winnipeg, so we scouted all around there for the optimum church. And at a certain point,

0: flames. And somebody managed to grab a photo of the belfry in flames. What I could see in the photo was that the cladding had burned away, but that the skeleton of the belfry was still visible. You could see the corner columns and the little arched openings. They were still intact, but in a ball of flame. And it really broke your heart to look at it. And I realized in that moment, we needed to express that in our burning house. The soul of a family was being attacked. And what hurts is not actually seeing the flames, it's seeing the skeleton of what's being lost. You know, it's counterintuitive for a movie burn. You know, nothing is more embarrassing for a special effects team than doing a burn and having somebody say, well, it wasn't big enough. So there's a temptation to burn big and burn everything. But we worked together on this. We literally built non-burning elements for the doorways and the windows so that with the fire in full force, we would still be watching the skeleton of the family's home burning.
1: You are listening to Spoiler Alert Radio, conversations on the craft of filmmaking. On this episode of Spoiler Alert Radio, we are talking with production designer David Brisbane, whose work includes Drugstore Cowboy, My Own Private Idaho, City of Ghosts, Scary Stories to Tell in the Dark, Little Bird, and Good Luck, Have Fun, Don't Die. So a notable recent project you designed was the film Good Luck, Have Fun, Don't Die, starring Sam Rockwell as a man from the future who travels to an LA diner to recruit people to help him prevent an impending AI-driven apocalypse. Using the Norm's Diner location for the opening setup, can you talk about balancing the iconic feel of the location with the need to enable a sort of choreography as the man frenetically moves around the diner, selecting or rejecting several customers?
0: It was out of the question to shoot in the real Norm's Diner, and we didn't even initially have permission from Norm's that it could be set in Norm's, but it was very important in Matthew Robinson's script that it should be Norm's. And we also couldn't afford to shoot it in LA. So we ended up actually in Cape Town, South Africa, and we built the entire interior of Norm's, the main rooms, the basement, the kitchens, and even a big chunk of the exterior on La Cienega Boulevard. We built all of this in a huge dome building in the center of Cape Town, the Good Hope Center. So we actually had to build our Norm's, shoot it, rip it down, pull it out, and then build in the other biggest set of the film, which is the large AI room in which the culminating scenes take place. So it was a huge build, a lot of other sets that had to be adapted to make Cape Town work for LA, but awesome crews in Cape Town, and Gore, very, very meticulous and visionary and really constructive in figuring out how to make it work, where the scenes should be between physical scenery and things that he would like to resolve in the end with CG. And that's one of the luxuries of working with such an experienced filmmaker. He sticks to his guns. He would not back down in, you know, in the face of producers really struggling with an overstretched budget, but Gore wouldn't back down. So it was a pleasure to go with him on that journey because we pushed it farther than anybody could have imagined could be done.
1: The climax of Good Luck, Have Fun, Don't Die is the encounter with a child prodigy who is developing the dangerous AI. Can you talk about creating the surreal elements of the child's room, including the cavernous feel of the space, an enormous LED monitor, and the pile of cables and gear that the child sits on? And how did you plan for eventual integration with visual effects?
0: Gore envisioned from the very beginning that what was written in the script as a kid's bedroom needed to be vastly bigger and vastly more expressive of the AI universe, but also of the many ages that conceivably were between the Sam Rockwell character in his future dwelling and the present day world of all the people who followed him from Norm's to this place. So the sort of childlike elements, the little robots that sort of move around, those were from the original script where there is a sense of toys that might interest a kid. The pile of wires was a conception from Gore's imagination that the kid needed to be

0: on a pinnacle. The pinnacle needed to refer to the detritus of our age of devices and cables, and that on the top of that would be this strange little being who had one purpose in life, which was more programming and more programming. The thing that the kid was programming on the screens, beyond comprehension of us audience and of any of the people that came in with Sam Rockwell, the screen had to be functional and roughly in the right colorway. But there was kind of a conflict between needing the light from the screen to work in the space, but also needing to light the room to see the characters properly. So there was kind of a compromise scenario where some of James's lighting was supporting the kick from the screen and the rest of his lighting was supporting the illumination of the actors and the changes of the light as things go crazy in there. The animation of it all, when the wires start wandering all over the room, that was accomplished with CG. So it was an incredibly mixed up puzzle, but Gore could envision the end of it. And so he got us through the thick of untangling the puzzle. Gore knew that he wanted the screen to be as big as it could possibly be, literally to the point that we figured out what are the maximum number of LED screens that we can get in South Africa. What will that give us? And he immediately felt like, I want it tall rather than wide. So that was the definition of how the screen system was going to be laid out. But he also kept wanting it bigger and bigger and bigger. We drew the plans to fill the space all the way up to the dome, but still leave enough room at the top for the lighting. And Gore kept saying, no, bigger, go higher. And we had literally nervous summit meetings with the key grip and the gaffer and James DP and Gore. How little can the space be between the top of the room and the ceiling of the dome so that our lighting team can actually get in there and light the bloody thing? But in the end of the day, the projections of James and of Gore were accurate. We were able to capture everything we needed live action in order to pull off the rest of it with CG.
1: Great. So do you have any other recent or upcoming projects you'd like to mention, including the upcoming November 1963? And do you have any closing words for our Spoiler Alert Radio audience?
0: I am eagerly anticipating November 1963 coming out. Because of my background in Asia, Roland Joffe, who long ago did The Killing Fields, has always been a big luminary on my radar. I never imagined that I would get to work with him, but he brought me in to do this film, November 1963, which is about the mafia POV on the JFK assassination, starring John Travolta and Dermot Mulroney. And it was actually written and produced by a guy named Nicholas Solosi, who is descended from the mafia family that claims to have actually masterminded the assassination. And Roland Joffe is an absolute junkie of history. He has the sharpest possible mind for history, and he researched the hell out of this thing. So he knows where the political bones are buried in the story and in the history of it. And he's also extremely lucid about the moral questions. So it was kind of thrilling to work with him. Challenge in that case. Once again, I had to do kind of middle America or Southern America, Dallas, in Manitoba. But weirdly, it's not such a bad match to try and pull off a facsimile of 60s Dallas. I'm not sure it would be any easier in Dallas, frankly. You know, we had a tight budget and it still involved a lot of building and a lot of adaptation. But I treasure that job as I have treasured almost every period film that I've gotten to do, because it gives me the chance to really dig into historical research. This one and Operation Finale and Race about Jesse Owens, also even Birth of a Dragon about Bruce Lee. I just relish the chance to dive deeply into history, looking for the way visual things support the story of what's going on. So most of the films that I am deeply proud of made a really strong effort to reach back into history and re-see our past in a way that lets us understand a little bit more about where we came from, or that reach into the future and try to pull back the curtain on some of what we should fear or protect ourselves against that's coming in the future. They are both research-driven efforts. And I do think that the best of cinema, and certainly the ones I'm most proud of in my work, have tried very hard to get that right. How do you look back and see ourselves backwards? And how do you look forward and see where we may be going?
1: Excellent. All right. Well, thanks so much, David Brisbane, for taking the time to talk with us today on Spoiler Alert Radio.
0: Pleasure.
1: You have been listening to Spoiler Alert Radio, conversations on the craft of filmmaking. I've been your host, Tony Panacchia. On this episode of Spoiler Alert Radio, we spoke with Canadian production designer David Brisbane. David's feature film work includes Drugstore Cowboy, My Own Private Idaho, City of Ghosts, The Lookout, Race, Scary Stories to Tell in the Dark, Afraid, and Good Luck, Have Fun, Don't Die. David's recent production design on the television series Little Bird garnered him a Canadian Screen Award. For more information on David Brisbane and his work, click the links under the show information for this episode at SpoilerAlertRadio.com. Spoiler Alert Radio is an emerging arts production produced by Tony Panacchia and Paul Elsnot. 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
1: Welcome to Radio Curious. I'm Barry Vogel. The shootings and deaths at the Marysville Pilchuck High School in Marysville, Washington, on October 24th, 2014, brought sadness, fear, and a special form of healing and unity to the Tulalip people and other Native people in the area. In this edition of Radio Curious, we visit with Jerome Edge, a Native American of Swinomish and Upper Skagit heritage, radio host and hip-hop activist at KSVR-FM in Mount Vernon, Washington, very close to Marysville, Washington. When Jerome Edge and I visited from his home in Mount Vernon, Washington, we discussed the trauma and sadness caused by these shootings and the turn toward healing that then occurred among the Native communities. We also discussed a developing hip-hop focus, a way to instill values of personal and community respect and strength. The song, Rise Up, which you will hear in the program sung by Shondeen Zollner, a promising young singer, is used by permission. Jerome Edge and I began our conversation on November 16, 2014, when I asked him to put the shootings in a context of time and place.
2: Basically what happened is there was a young man by the name of Jalen Freiberg. He had some people that he had pre-targeted that he was going to do this to. And the day of the shooting in the cafeteria, when all of the target people were gathered, he shot all of them, and he killed four, and one survived with some significant facial injuries. Then shortly thereafter, he turned the gun on himself, and he shot himself and killed himself.
1: Who was Jalen Freiberg in the community?
2: Well, from what I know at Tulalip and from my various friends tribally, you know, he was a young man, surprisingly very culturally involved. He did Northwest Coast Native dance. My little cousins actually knew him pretty well from the canoe journey, where they all paddled down together in the traditional canoes and head down to this predetermined location and gather for a large festival known as a potlatch, where they get together and just share song, story, just family and a good time. And, you know, he was a young man in his community, from what I've heard, that was very loved by a great many people. And he was actually voted homecoming royalty at Marysville Pilchuck High School, which is kind of interesting because he doesn't really fit the narrative of the loner that was the picked on kid that just kind of snapped after being by himself. Like, you know, he was a popular kid. He played on the football team. You know, again, he was homecoming royalty. And he was very loved and cared about by a great many people in his tribal community, from what I've seen.
1: So let's talk about the tribal community and the shock, the despair, and the turn towards healing.
2: This is something that I think a lot of people would find very intriguing, because with a tragedy like this, Native people in our communities are so closely connected that when something horrifically tragic like this, it's felt by a great many people, like from tribes up and down the Northwest Coast. Like, for instance, the young man, Jalen, who was the shooter, I've known his grandfather, who's a very prominent elder in his community. And the Native people, traditionally speaking, our society, when it comes to tragedy, just horrific things happening, that's exactly what we do turn to, is healing and understanding and moving on and just holding everyone up to take away that pain and to do everything you need to do to share that love and move on with life. Like, I think a good example is in our tribal communities here on the coast. If you go to one of our funerals with North West Coast Native people, it's completely the opposite. Like, our funerals are really open in public, and there's kind of like an open invitation extended to people who wish to attend to show their support and their love for the family in this hard time. And Tulalip, what they've done is just like all Native people do here on the coast, is that's been their focus, is to come together as a community to hold everyone up. It's supporting those families through these hard and difficult times, his included, because regardless of the horrific act that he committed, that was obviously a very troubled young man, you know, someone who would do that, who would willingly do that to someone. Two of the individuals he shot were even his own cousins. Someone who would do that is a very damaged soul.
1: I saw a photograph of the mother of one of the young women who died, a story about how she hugged Jalen Freiberg's mother.
2: Right. That's very deep. That's our way. Like, we don't, you know, focus on the negative. We focus on what needs to be done. Native people are really communal here on the coast. And when it comes to our culture and our heritage, it affects us all. Like, those two mothers each know what each other is going through, because not only did they experience a horrible loss of a child, like, they both know the pain of that loss together. And with Native people, that's our focus, is, you know, we're more of a communal people that, you know, we hold each other up in those difficult times of need, opposed to dividing each other. Like, I've noticed a lot of times when, you know, school shootings happen or something of the sorts here in America, like, I mean, you would never see that. Like, you would never see just everybody like, okay, you know, here's a horrible tragedy. Let's come together and let's love and let's hold up and let's support these families going through this difficult time. It automatically turned into, well, Obama is blah, blah, blah, or, you know, gun control this, or I'm going to go buy, you know, my guns before such and such political party takes that away. And so it's just, I just think with that image, I think this is something that America could really learn from, because it's powerful to see that, because there's so much love there. Like, people from communities, tribal communities here near and wide have come together, not just from Tulalip, but from all up and down the Northwest Coast, to be there and hold up and support and love these families through this difficult time. In the loss of children, I mean, they were just babies. I mean, I think one was 14.
1: In retrospect, has there been an analysis or an opinion about Jalen and what occurred in his mind?
2: From the news media that I've been following and just from the stuff I've been reading and, you know, kind of the hearsay, kind of, you know, through the grapevine, I don't really believe there has been. And if there has been, now that this is in the hands of Tulalip, and with all of the members of Tulalip who have been affected by this, but I think every victim in the shooting was Tulalip. It's kind of their way that, you know, when further analysis and things happen down the road, that Native people are also in the face of tragedy are also really a private people. That's why I think so many people are so surprised by this, because when it comes to problems and issues and things as such, like Native people, Northwest Coast Native people, are not very public about that fact. You would rarely ever hear of, like, young Native American goes angry and shoots up kindergarten or something as such. Like, it's not very customary in tribal communities for stuff like this to happen. You know, if there's further analysis or things from Tulalip, it'll probably be pretty private. When this happened, like, the media sharks were swimming, circling for blood. Like, I mean, they were on the scene, and, like, they had, like, there were, like, crying children that they had their cameras in the face of, that they were harassing. And then, you know, when the media hype died down, like, you know, the news trucks back up and, you know, everybody's gone, and nobody cares about the narrative of a different narrative here than is different in America when we have these school shootings that, like, you know, it's not about a partisan political affiliation. Like, it's much deeper than that. It's about love. It's about understanding. And, you know, it's about being in a sense of community and just helping people cope and heal. Like, one thing actually I forgot to mention that was really powerful that the Tulalip tribes did is they sent representatives from the tribe at a big school meeting they had about after the shooting, where they performed a healing song ceremony as a way of you know, trying to spread love to, you know, just not just the natives affected, but the whole entire community, because, you know, Marysville and actually Tulalip are really close in proximity, and they realize that, you know, there's just, it's not just the Tulalip thing, it's a community-wide thing that have affected so many people.
1: Jerome Edge, can you share with us your Native American background and its proximity to the Tulalip people?
2: Of course. I am Swinomish and Upper Skagit. Both tribal communities are located, I believe, probably about 45 minutes from Tulalip and in proximity. Here on the coast, there's a lot of interrelation between tribes. Like, I have distant relatives from Tulalip. You know, I have distant relatives from a number of communities up and down the coast, and there's just a lot of interrelation between our tribes.
1: 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Jerome goes by the nickname of DJ DEFCON, and he's the host and producer of radio programs at KSVR from Mount Vernon, Washington. How far north of Seattle is that, Jerome?
2: That's probably about an hour and a half north of Seattle.
1: Jerome and I met in La Plata, Argentina, in November of 2010 at the International Community Radio Conference, attended by 500 people from 85 countries. We've been friends and colleagues since, both having attended the Grassroots Radio Conference in August of 2014 in Ames, Iowa. 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I'm Barry Vogel. Jerome, tell us about your work as a host and producer of radio. I'm particularly interested in the hip-hop work that you're doing.
2: Oh, okay. Well, as Barry said with a very wonderful introduction, my name is Jerome Edge. I go by DJ DEFCON. I'm the host and program producer of a program called the Massive Mix Session, Thursdays from 8 p.m. till 10 o'clock p.m. on KSVR 91.7 FM, located in Mount Vernon, Washington. And My program is called the Massive Mix Session for a very good reason, because with my work with hip hop, like, I do so much. Like, you know, I'm just not that guy who goes into a studio and pushes a button. Like, you know, not only do, you know, I put together a really good variety mix of giving local and underground musicians as well a platform for exposure, but also use my platform for outreach. One thing I do a lot of times is with a lot of our local youth in the community, especially our tribal youth, is one form of outreach I've really been active in is encouraging young people from Indian reservations to take up the banner of hip-hop, because most of our tribal communities here in the United States even are oral tradition-based societies. So that's how you told your story, was by oral tradition, by song, by dance, by speaking.
1: So, Jerome, how are you bringing this about, creating the oral tradition access to the public radio waves for the Native people?
2: Well, what I'm doing is not only encouraging young people to take up hip-hop, but I'm also relating the fact that, you know, here in this new age digital world, this is really a way of just doing the same thing our ancestors have been doing, except for in a new age, modern form and way. Like, you know, I do things from, like, when kids want to record, I open up a recording studio, to mentorship opportunities. I come and talk to Native young people, because a lot of times when a young kid from the Indian reservation sees, well, hey, my cousin Jerome is, you know, he's got a lot to say. Like, you know, wow, he can do it. You know, he was a kid once on the res just like me, and look at the great things he's doing. From that positive encouragement to actual time in the studio to mentorship opportunities.
1: Tell us, if you could, the stories that are relayed, the words or the phrases, or perhaps even give us an example of hip-hop.
2: Well, with the hip-hop, I've heard stories of kids, like, I mean, kids, talking about battles with drug addiction, about broken homes and broken families, about being afraid to leave the Indian reservation because the rest of the world is a scary thing, to socioeconomic issues from, you know, looking for a job, to just the ills of life, and right on down to kids who have talked about, you know, some of their traditions, you know, their family and where they come from. And it's just really crazy to see what happens. Like, when you give a kid an outlet to it of expression, and you give them a mic and let them do their thing, the world is endless, to be honest, what comes out. And some of these kids from the res, being from those traditions of that oral history, from, you know, sitting with your elders and, you know, listening to historical stories about, you know, the past.
1: Can you give us a sample or a rendition of some of the hip-hop?
2: Well, a good rendition, actually, I think, in good relation, there's a young woman, actually, I think I played this song in Ames, and it's called Rise Up. Like, and this girl, when she recorded it at the time, she was 17, and she's about 4'11". Her heart and soul is humongous. When she did this track, it was just like, wow. I play this from time to time on my show.
1: Jerome, it sounds to me like this is a song that we ought to have as part of this interview. I'd like you to tell us a little bit more about the young woman who we will hear next.
2: Shondeen Zollner. If you hear her do her music, like, just her heart and soul, when she puts that into that, like, it's powerful. Like, it lights up a room. She talks about in this song pretty much leading the charge for future generations.

0: the lyrics in this song and the lyrics that I've heard being performed by some new young hip-hoppers are different than the ones of Strings of Damnation and Strings of Malcontent. Where do you see that change going?
1: Like, what a lot of people don't understand and a lot of people don't realize because they're not from the hip-hop community is that what you see in the mainstream, like, that's not hip-hop. What's gone on with the hip-hop and rap communities is that you have music that, in essence, has done the same thing that major media conglomerates have done that give us, you know, someone else's agenda, you know, someone else's consolidation. Basically, what had happened is when hip-hop first came out, the same executives that are the problem with the mainstream media that us and community radio are fighting, you know, tooth and nail against, have done the same things to hip-hop and rap and urban music, is they see a product. They see something that they can cut, they can package, they can sell, and consolidate for their own monetary agendas. And that's why you don't hear the songs of people like Sean Dean.
0: Hopefully we can hear more of the songs from Sean Dean and the work that you do. Well, and Jerome Edge, I want to thank you for being with us on Radio Curious. And before we close, I have a couple of questions I'd like to ask you.
1: Okay.
0: One is about a eureka or an aha moment that changed your life.
1: Probably the biggest eureka moment I've ever had was back in 2006 when I was at an AMART conference that was held in Amman, Jordan. And, you know, if you take a trip back a little bit and you remember what was going on in 2006, like, that was the height of the Iraq war. Sentiments against Muslims in certain parts of the country were not that good, and rather bad. And there were just a lot of stereotypes, you know, that were flying around about the Middle East and people outside the United States and just the world in general from an American standpoint. And going to the AMARC summit and seeing the region with my own eyes, meeting the people, talking to the people, hearing their stories, hearing about their families, that, you know, they were just like you or me, that, you know, there's a guy in the Middle East right now who, you know, wakes up in the morning and puts his pants on to go to work the same way you or I do. Like, it just was a telling moment of just life, just that as human beings, we're all one and the same more than I think we all realize.
0: And Jerome Edge, what would you like to do with the rest of your one precious life?
1: I'd like to continue with media in this type of activism, this type of grassroots, on-the-ground activism. Bring the alternative voices to people. And I think that expression is so important.
0: And finally, Jerome Edge, is there a book that you could recommend to our listeners?
1: There's a really good one called The Indians of Skagit County that's sold online, I believe, through the Laconer Historical Society. And basically what it is it's a really good book talking about some of the oral histories of the people here in the Skagit Valley region that I call home. It gives you a good insight in kind of the mindset and the heart of Native people from here in the region have been all about here on the Northwest Coast.
0: Well, Jerome, thank you very much for being with us on Radio Curious.
1: Well, thank you for the opportunity, Barry, and I look forward to chatting with you further.
0: Jerome Edge is a Swinomish and Upper Skagit native who lives in Mount Vernon, Washington. He's a music host at KSVR-FM in Mount Vernon, Washington, and an activist on the hip-hop scene. The book he recommends is The Indians of Skagit County by Chief Martin J. Sampson. This program was recorded on November 14th, 2014. 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The postal address is 700 West Smith Street, Ukiah, California, 95482. The phone is 707-621-5075. Ignacio Ayala is the assistant producer. I'm host and producer Barry Vogel. Thank you for listening.

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I'm Ian Masters, and today we'll examine a number of stories and issues in the news. We'll begin with whether the healing process underway in Michigan between progressive and centrist Democrats will put the divisions to rest, or will Tuesday's primary election revive them if the DSA candidate for governor in Wisconsin wins the nomination, but is likely to lose in November, reversing the 8 years of progress to undo Republican misrule by Governor Tony Evers. Joining us is Ryan Cooper, senior editor at the American Prospect and the co-host of the Left Anchor podcast, as well as the author of How Are You Going to Pay for That? Smart Answers to the Dumbest Questions in Politics. We'll discuss his latest article at the American Prospect, Can DSA's Francesca Hong Win in Cheese Country? Then we look into how Trump's destruction of our economy, alliances, health, education, science, environment, political stability, national cohesion, and rule of law has now extended to ruining our military. Joining us is Mike Lofgren, who spent 28 years working in Congress as a Republican aide, 16 of which as a senior national security analyst on the House and Senate budget committees. He's the author of the New York Times bestseller, The Party is Over, How Republicans Went Crazy, Democrats Became Useless, and the Middle Class Got Shafted. He has an article at the Washington Monthly we will discuss, The Disintegration of the U.S. Military Under Trump and Beyond. Russia's woes in Ukraine reflect its autocracy, corruption, and dismal choices. Sounds like the Pentagon under Pete Hegseth. Then finally, we'll speak with Cory Doctorow, a science fiction author, activist, and journalist, whose many books include The Lost Cause, a solarpunk science fiction novel of hope amidst the climate emergency, The Internet Con, How to Seize the Means of Computation, and Chokepoint Capitalism, and most recently, And Bleepification, Why Everything Suddenly Got Worse and What to Do About It. He's a visiting professor at Cornell University and MIT Media Lab research affiliate, as well as a professor of computer science at the Open University. We'll discuss his new book and instant New York Times bestseller, The Reverse Centaur's Guide to Life After AI.